0: chronicled his journey as he broke away from his family's legacy of professional wrestling to pursue stand-up comedy and acting. The book draws inspiration from the challenging lives and untimely deaths of his father, Bullwhip Johnson, and grandfather, Bull Johnson. Johnston navigates the shadows of mental health and addiction that plagued his predecessor. The book inspired a docu-series also called Run with the Bull, which you can watch on Bell 5 TV 1, that chronicles his mission to get healthy for the sake of his newborn son.
1: Now, to lose 70 pounds is not easy.
2: Yeah.
1: You have to make drastic lifestyle changes.
3: My name is Eric Johnston. I'm a stand-up comedian. I wanted to be a father at a very young age after I lost my father.
4: The late, great Canadian Hall of Fame professional wrestler by the name of Bullwhip Daniel Johnson.
5: You're having too much cake and cookies and late night snacking. You need to lose some weight.
3: And through health and fitness, I will become better.
0: Eric Johnston joined me via Zoom from his home in Hamilton, Ontario. Your grandfather was Ron Bull Johnson. Your father was Danny Bullwhip Johnson, both legendary Canadian wrestlers. Tell me a little bit what it was like growing up as, son of a bull, I guess, in Stoney Creek in Hamilton.
3: Yeah, you know what? It was interesting. I was born into the circus, really. I never met my grandfather. He passed away in 1988, and I was born in 1990. So I really only have the crazy stories about my grandfather. But my father was a big part of my life until he unfortunately passed away shortly after my 13th birthday. But I have nothing but good memories about my dad. There's some tough times and stuff, which we talk about in this show. But for the most part, I was just kind of always around these crazy characters, whether they're professional wrestlers or just local Hamiltonians. And there was a couple guys that were both, both knock around Hamilton guys, but they also wrestled with my dad on the weekend. So I was learning very at a very young age that, like, you know, if you want attention, it better be funny and it better be entertaining, because this is the house that you're in, and it's crazy.
0: And you started in dance and acting when you were a kid. I guess it was sort of as a result of growing up in a house where performance was very much part of everyday life.
3: I mean, yeah, I wanted to get on stage as a kid. You know, when you're watching your dad wrestle for the WCW when you're 6 years old, you have a thought, wow, I'd like to get up there. I couldn't become a professional wrestler. There was little people wrestlers at the time, but I was still even a little too short for that. But I just wanted to get on stage and I wanted to entertain. So, the only option I really had in Hamilton was the local dance studio. Mm-hmm. So for 7 years, I did, tap, jazz, ballet, music theater, hip hop, and competed all over Ontario. And now I'm going back to some of those theaters that I danced in as a child, but as a stand-up comic and performing there. So it's just like a beautiful full circle thing. But it was so funny to have my dad, love the fact that I was doing dance. You know, when my dad was injured a lot of his career, and there was times that, the family had to really tighten the belt. And my dad said to my mom, I don't care what happens, we're not taking him out of dance. And dance was expensive even then. So my dad really wanted me to get on stage and express myself. And I did it. And, Junior Mr. Can Dance Canada 2002, baby, with my tap solo. It helped me in the rest of my career for all the other things I've done.
0: What did your friends make of your father? I mean, it's a big deal. Wrestling, at that age particularly, is super cool. Everyone's into it. What did your friends think of your father?
3: I just think it was so funny. I just said this to my wife recently. Like, I always won the my dad can beat up your dad conversation on the playground. Unfortunately, my son's not going to win that argument with me. I can say we got to tell our son not to say that because daddy danced competitively growing up. But my dad was a big man in stature. He was 6'5", 275, and he was a local celebrity. And I mean, before I really was, wise to what my dad did for a living when I was really young, everyone just knew my dad. I thought my dad was just very popular and friendly with everybody. If you went to the grocery store, people were going, hey, Bullwhip. And I go, why are they calling you that? And he goes, well, I'll tell you later. It was cool to have we had a big pool in the backyard. I always had my birthday's July 11th. So I always had a big summer birthday party. And then, my dad would be coming by with all the wrestlers. And one of my dad's best friends was Johnny Canine, who is a legendary wrestler, also career criminal, in and out of jail. Quite a bit of some serious stories about Johnny Canine, which are detailed in my book. He'd rolled up on the front of the house with a motorcycle, and he was part of the Satan's Choice Motorcycle Club.
0: 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See his docu-series, Run with the Bull, on Bell 5 TV 1.
3: So there was always just these, like, you know, there was the Wolfman Willie Farkas, who was covered in hair, and he'd come by the house. And, you know, the Rock's uncle, Ricky Johnson, would come by the house. And you know, I had this, the Bushwhacker swimming in my pool when I was a kid. And, you know, when I became really wise to how, like, what a big deal my dad was, I was about 7 or 8 years old, and my dad had a WCW event at the old Buffalo Auditorium. And he was involved with a match with the quarterback of the Buffalo Bills at the time. And, you know, it was just really cool to be able to go backstage and meet people like Macho Man Randy Savage and the Giant and Ric Flair and Lex Luger and stuff. It was just so cool. I was just so mystified. I always say to my people that people ask about my life is like, have you ever, I mean, you're a movie critic, you've seen the movie Big Fish. Yeah. It was like that. There was always just these circus sideshow characters. And unfortunately, when my dad passed away, all the stories became true because all those same characters showed up to my dad's funeral. You know, I have almost a hard time watching Big Fish because it's just so close to home. It was my life.
0: Well, Run the Bull, which is now on 5TV1, is a look at your young life, or a fictionalized look, I guess, at your young life. It's based on the book Run with the Bull, Three Generations of Sports and Entertainment. So tell me a little bit about what it's like then to sort of relive this or to put voice to it again in a different kind of way.
3: Yeah, so this is, I mean, a docu-series, right? So it's all archival footage and real stories and all that kind of stuff. And, you know, Run with the Bull, it was just like, it was, I wrote the book. The book for me, I worked with Greg Oliver, who's a legendary Canadian sports writer, and we partnered and co-wrote the book together, which was kind of all the stories about my grandfather, my father, and then my journey into show business. And when we wrote the book, I wasn't married. I wasn't a father, and my life changed completely. So when Bell came to me about doing a show, I said, I want to detail this stuff, like a lot of the stuff that's in the book, but I'd also like, I have a new reason. I have new stakes. I'm a father now, and my father passed away when I was young. So what if we do a show that's kind of like a, you know, it's a docu-series. Basically, the elevator pitch is a 35-year-old stand-up comedian, and he becomes a father, and he wants to become the best version of himself, mind, body, soul, spirit, in the benefit of his son, because I don't want to die, because my father died when I was young, and I don't want to put my son through that. So that's kind of the elevator pitch of the show. And what we ended up making was a men's mental health TV show. There's so many different elements of, you know, my father passed away of alcoholism. So there's touches of mental health and addiction and loss and love and sacrifice and the road and the pain and stuff that I experience, you know, in my life as a traveling comedian. Now, I'm not an alcoholic. I inherited a lot of stuff from my father. Alcoholism is not one of them. But I talk about it, and I talk to an addictions counselor and stuff. So we really dove in, and we made this beautiful piece that I'm proud of. You know, someone came up to me there at the premiere and said, well, you're going to change a lot of people's lives. And, you know, as a comedian, I'm going, really? And then you watch it back and you're like, wow, I think I might. Yeah.
0: And this is also part of your stand-up work as well. So you've got the Son of a Bull comedy tour. And tell me a little bit about balancing in both projects, balancing the kind of heavy stuff, parent that passed away at age 13, with some of the lighter material, because there has to be, I mean, it's a comedy show on tour, and there has to be. So tell me about finding that balance.
3: Yeah, I mean, that is the balance to find. You know, the yin and the yang of entertainment is drama and comedy. And you know, when I was writing the book, I made sure the book was very funny, with a lot of very funny stories in it, while covering very heavy themes. Yeah. Again, mental health, addiction, and death. And same with the TV show. When we were working on the TV show, when we were in the edits of the show, the first time I sat down with the editor, I said, we can cover the heaviest stuff we can imagine as long as it's immediately followed by something funny. And we succeeded in that. You know, the people will be crying and then immediately start laughing. The premiere was something like I've never seen before. I mean, I'm used to just going up and making people laugh, but to kind of hold them in their emotions for the hour and 20 minutes that the show works out to be when you run all six episodes together, it was unreal. And with my stand-up, it's the exact same. You know, I talk about, you know, I say, you know, there's a line in my show. I go, unfortunately, my dad passed away 9 days after my 13th birthday. And then the audience goes, and I go, no, don't feel bad for me. The trauma made me hilarious. And then I get into the next bit. Right. you know, I find that balance and even the process of having our son, Jet, who's now 16 months old, almost 17 months old, you know, we had to go through fertility treatments to get there. And I didn't see any comics talking about fertility stuff on stage. So I dove into it and I've got like 15 minutes on fertility, which was probably one of the most insecure moments of my life for both my wife and I. And then I found the comedy, and now people are coming up to me after the shows being like, oh my God, my wife and I are doing that right now. Thank you so much for talking about it. So just finding the truth. The comedy is truth, and the truth can be ugly and sad sometimes, but it has to be well-written and funny in the end. It's a comedy show.
0: You're listening to Eric Johnstone on The Richard Krause Show. See his docuseries, Run with the Bull, on Bell 5 TV 1. When we come back, we're going to talk about what he learned about himself while writing the book and making the television series Run with the Bull. Any realizations? Stay with me.
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6: Well, taking a look at the major roadways, drivers, there's some steady northbound volume on the 427 beginning near Bermanthorpe Road and stretching up towards the 401. Reports of a minor incident there, so do be prepared just north of Rathburn Road for some minor delays. There's also eastbound slowdowns on the 401 between the 427 and the 400. Give yourself an additional 10 minutes or so through that area as you head out and about. Otherwise, things are starting to improve. The eastbound Gardiner still seeing major volume between Royal York Road and Dufferin. Give yourself at least an additional 10 minutes there. Westbound lane's looking pretty nice. Time Saver Traffic, I'm Haley Thompson. Your next update at 8:30 on News Talk 1010 Toronto.
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0: Welcome back, everyone. I'm Richard Krause, and thanks for hanging out with me today. I appreciate it. Later on in the show, we'll meet Victor Wallace. You can see him in a new production of Mamma Mia, everyone's favorite jukebox musical. That will be playing at the Princess of Wales Theatre in Toronto until August 30th. That's a little bit later on. First, let's get back to my conversation with comedian, actor, and author Eric Johnston. The son of Hall of Fame wrestler Bullwhip Johnson, he is the author of Run with the Bull, Three Generations of Sports and Entertainment, which follows his journey as he breaks away from his family legacy of professional wrestling to pursue stand-up comedy and acting. The book also inspired the docuseries Run with the Bull on Bell 5 TV 1, which chronicles his mission to get healthy for the sake of his newborn son.
26: This guy is almost 10 months old
27: next week.
28: He's got teeth coming in. Show him your teeth.
29: So I became a dad about 10 months ago.
30: Becoming a parent is, the best thing that's ever happened to me. You?
31: Yeah. I think it's the hardest and best thing that you could ever do in life.
30: I can't believe it's been 10 months.
31: I know.
30: I feel like we just brought him home from the hospital. And he's not even contributing to the mortgage, which is bullshit.
0: Eric Johnston joined me via Zoom from his home in Hamilton, Ontario. When you walk away from putting together the television show or the book or the comedy tour, did you learn something about yourself, maybe personally, or was something revealed to you as a performer? Tell me a little bit about that.
3: Yeah. So, I mean, the book, when I talk about why I wrote the book, I said I felt like for the last 30, I was 33 when I wrote the book. So for the last 33 years, I've been carrying around a backpack full of textbooks. It's like that last day of school when you clean out your desk and you're walking home and trying to get everything home, and you almost feel like you're walking backwards. You know, when I wrote the book, I was able to put all those stories onto paper and then just let it go. And able to put that backpack down was so freeing for me. And same with the TV show. I mean, the TV show is about being healthy. No, I thought I was healthy. Turns out I'm not. You know, I'm all these foods that I'm eating. We worked with a nutritionist and sports scientist. And, you know, he's like, dude, you are like highly sensitive to eggs, gluten, dairy. And I'm like, oh, so every morning I have coffee with cream, 3 eggs and toast. So I'm probably not doing the right thing. And, you know, I go to the gym, I try to work out. I'm a son of a wrestler. I try to get all my, you know, my workouts in, but, you know, cardiovascular health was terrible. They made me run 3K in the show, which doesn't sound like a lot. By the end, I collapsed. And then I had to climb a 5-story tower at McMaster University with like a rope swing thing. They made me do that. I mean, it was my idea, but they made me do it when it came down to doing it. You know, I learned so much about myself, but I also learned that I think the biggest thing with the book, the TV show, and my stand-up is I was carrying around a lot of trauma. I was a pretty broken man. And that usually makes for great comedians. You know, it's broken men are some of the best, men and women are some of the best comedians out there. But, you know, there was a lot of stuff that I thought I had put down. I thought I was okay with. I thought I had grieved enough. I thought I was at peace with my father passing. I thought I was at peace with his addiction until I dove in with the book and the TV show and my tour. I went, wow, I really haven't put that stuff down. And I think I've, you know, 75% I have now, you know, I still have some flare-ups and anxieties about things and some, you know, traumatic moments that, you know, will bubble up out of nowhere in the middle of the day. But for the most part, I feel like a free man. And I just feel like I'm just here to just now tour around, tell my story, and make people laugh. And that way I've learned the most. I had a lot of work to do, but it's a lifelong of work and journey. And I'm somewhere in the middle, you know, of this peeling.
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2: You talk about infertility on stage, that kind of thing. Did letting go of much of the trauma that perhaps you had been carrying around, did that change the kind of material that you do on stage? Did it change what you think is funny versus what, I think sometimes we use very dark humor
3: sure.
2: to deal with trauma, repressed or not. And then once you deal with it, maybe that dark joke isn't as funny as it once was.
3: I mean, sure. I know what you're saying. I think, for me, I'm not a clean comic, but I'm definitely not a dirty comic. Mm-hmm. I don't go down to those in the industry we call working blue. I don't work blue at all. I swear a lot on stage, but my themes are really about, family and upbringing and my parents and my city and my wife and my baby. These are all kind of positive themes. I think the number one way to get through a piece of trauma for a comedian is to make a joke about it. So some of the dark stuff that was, let's give you an example. One of my newest jokes in my hour that I'm doing on the road is a story about how my father and I went Christmas shopping when I was about 8 years old, and there was a bar in the mall, Limeridge Mall in Hamilton, Ontario. And on the way out of Christmas shopping, we decided to go in and get me a root beer. Now, I had a root beer. My dad had about six beers. He was an alcoholic, and I don't really know. I'm eight, right? But I ended up getting so drunk that he lost the car. We went out to the parking lot. He couldn't find the car. And the bit goes on and on and on about, what we'll do is we'll wait for the mall to close and then all the cars will leave. It'll be easier for us to find the car. And I go through this whole story and then, it ends in the big crescendo punchline, which I'll save for people coming to the show. But, that story came out of a session with my therapist. Mm. She said, have you ever had a time where you felt abandoned? And I really had to dig deep. And I go, well, I was never abandoned by my father, but I was abandoned with my father once because we lost the car. And she went, well, tell me some more. And I dove into it. And the therapist, a professional therapist, was like, wow, okay, there's a lot to unpack there. And my first thought was, oh my God, that is so funny. Yeah, I'm here to tell the story now. I'm 35 years old. My father's passed away. There's a lot of dark in there. But God, when you put it together as a joke, it's one of my favorite jokes to tell in the hour. And it's getting applause break at the end of the piece of material. So it's like, yeah, there's things that maybe if I said even 10 years ago, I go, my dad got so drunk last, we lost the car. It was traumatic, whatever. And people were like, oh my God. But now I'm such a seasoned comedian. I've been doing it for 15 years across North America that I can find a way to make anything funny. I always say to comics, you can say whatever you want on stage as long as it's funny. There's this whole trend with comedy now where everyone's working very blue and dark, and it's almost we're borderlining on hate speech because it's not funny. If it's funny, you can say whatever you want, but a lot of the comics are just not experienced enough. I'm not trying to bash comedy. I'm just using it as an example. They're not experienced enough to make something like that funny. And that just comes from time on the road. And, in the last weekend, I did 2,500 kilometers on the car from Hamilton to Sault Ste. Marie to Timmins to Temiskaming to home. That was just one weekend. I did 7 shows in Toronto. I did 8 shows in Ottawa 2 weeks ago. So it's just reps. It's just the more you do it, the more you're on stage, the more you're being funny, the easier it is to kind of write anything. So I guess the very long, short answer to your thing is, like, I've dealt with a lot of trauma, but the way I've done it is by going through the darkness and coming out the side with something funny. And that's my kind of my way I'm doing it.
2: If your dad could see you now on tour, you've got the docuseries, carrying on the family name and entertainment, what do you think he'd say?
3: Yeah, I think he'd be very proud. And I know that's a very standard thing to say. I have friends of my father come up to me, your father would be so proud of you. And I truly believe it. I mean, my dad always dreamt of being a stand-up comic. That was his real goal. Professional wrestling is just kind of what took off. But my dad was on Bizarre with John Byner in the 1970s and Super Dave Osborne. He was a comedy guy. And when you lose a parent at a young age, you spend the rest of your life seeking approval from someone that you're never going to get it from. But that makes you an extremely hard worker. And I know he's with me on the road, in the car, on the stage, and in the audience, and in the green room, and I could feel him, physically feel him with me. In a, you know, not to get too hippy-dippy on the show with you, but I know he is. And I look into my son's eyes, and I can see my father looking back at me.
2: Eric, thank you so much. Pleasure to speak to you.
3: Thank you so much for having me.
2: You've been listening to Eric Johnstone on The Richard Krause Show. See his docuseries, Run with the Bull, on Bell 5 TV 1. Coming up next, we'll meet Victor Wallace. You can see him in a new production of Mamma Mia. That's the jukebox musical that touches down at the Princess of Wales Theatre in Toronto until August 30th. He's an experienced staged actor with credits that include shows on and off Broadway. He's been in touring productions of The Phantom of the Opera, Les Mis, and many others. He's also done Mamma Mia for years, dating back almost 25 years. And so we'll talk to him about what it's like to revisit this material and what it's like to be part of a show that brings so many people so much joy.
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4: Drivers, northbound on the 427 at the 401, we've got a major collision currently blocking two left lanes. Some very, very steady volume stretching all the way back and down towards Bloor Street at the moment. Be prepared for those slowdowns if you are planning on tackling that route this evening and give yourself some extra time. Eastbound lanes of the Gardner are also seeing major volume delays between Royal York Road, stretching inwards and over towards Yonge Street. Give yourself an additional 10 minutes or so there and be prepared for stop and start volume. Time Saver Traffic, I'm Haley Thompson. Your next update at 8:45 on News Talk 1010 Toronto.
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15: 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Now that

began in 2003 when he played the role of Sky, Sophie's fiancé, in a production in Las Vegas. He was then brought back in 2008 to play the role of Sam Carmichael with the same company. His involvement with Mamma Mia continued when he made his Broadway debut in 2012 as a member of the ensemble and an understudy. He was then given the permanent role of Sam Carmichael, which he continued until the run closed in 2015. He's back now in a new touring production of the show that touches down at the Princess of Wales Theatre in Toronto until August 30th.

0: we began our conversation by talking about how he got his start in musical theater while growing up in Delavan, Wisconsin. Victor Wallace joined me via Zoom.
1: I think when I was maybe like 6 or 7, I had an older cousin that was in a summer theater program, and they were putting on a play, Alice in Wonderland, and they needed little kids. Like, my cousin she's probably like 5 years older than me. But at that age, that seemed like a huge difference. But they needed little kids to play the Queen of Hearts children. So that was my first, like, the summer school theater experience was my first intro to theater at such a really young age. But I just, I loved it. I was just completely drawn to it. I was terrible at sports, so it just wasn't something that I was good at or drawn to. So it was the arts. It was music, theater, dance. That's what I always preferred to be and to be discovering and playing with. And I just always gravitated towards performing. I think there definitely was a period of time where I, because everybody's like, you can't be an actor. What are you going to really do? So I did toy with becoming an architect at one point. But I'm terrible at math. So
0: you could have been the world's only singing architect.
1: Yeah.
0: Something like that.
1: I suspect there's some singing architects out there.
0: You started with big tours like Phantom of the Opera and Les Mis. What are some of the biggest lessons from life on the road that you learned early in your career that still benefit you today?
1: Wow, that's, I mean, I definitely have learned a lot. I feel like maybe I've grown up on the road. And also when I started touring, like Phantom of the Opera, I think it was my first union show that turned me equity. I was so bright-eyed and bushy-tailed. and to think back to that time, we didn't have cell phones, and like touring without cell phones seems insane. Everything was we would get big packets to decide where, you know, what our options were with housing and just all the information of the local city that we would be in, just, you know, to get set up in a city. Shows like Phantom, though, sat in a city for months at a time, though. So it hardly felt like a tour. But I mean, it's what a gift to do this kind of career and see the world, and really get to see each city. I mean, every city has such a different personality, and you try to absorb all that everywhere you go. But at the same time, you have to protect your own self and how you take care of yourself and your craft you know, you need to, every city, you need to set yourself up for success. And, you know, if you like to work out, you want to find a gym that you can do that. You want to find the grocery stores that

0: that are gonna, where you can find your favorite food.
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0: A lot of times, living in hotels, you can't prepare your own food. You have to kind of navigate the whole restaurant world and hopefully not eat too unhealthy. Touring life is really, it's crazy. It's really, you have to be adaptable.
1: How do you protect your voice? You're doing 8 shows a week. You are touring. I would assume that you, are in different climates. Some places are going to be really hot, sometimes not. And it must have an effect on your voice, and you must have to be able to protect that somehow. What do you do?
0: Yeah, absolutely. Well, number one, I always find that sleep is the most important. It helps you recover. It just keeps you, that goes for overall health. Mm. It just keeps you, it lets your body reset and heal. But definitely, different climates. When I did Mamma Mia in Vegas, I sat down there and I did the show there for like 3 years, it definitely is a different, you need humidifiers and you need to drink a lot of water. And then, there's other issues too. Like when you're traveling and like, say doing the show in Denver or Colorado Springs, the altitude is, it really can catch up with you on stage. You suddenly realize, oh, why am I so out of breath doing voulez-vous?

0: I don't think a lot of people realize that doing 8 shows a week, even though we have, you know, a lot of times we have our days free, it's all about being able to do that intense 2.5 hours in the evening, or and sometimes 2 shows a day. And it really, it can take it out of you. It's physically and mentally, it's exertion. But it's fun. I love what I do. And I love the group of people that I do it with. So that makes it even better.
1: Do you find that the show changes for you the longer that you do it?
0: Absolutely. I mean, this show is really kind of special for me just because it's come in and out of my life for the last 20 some years. And having played the younger role when I first did the show, I certainly have a different perspective of these characters. I certainly, when I first did the show, I didn't have a very paternal perspective. I've grown up with the show. So it's been really interesting to come back and see it from older eyes, from wiser eyes. And in many ways, that's how I identify with my character. I don't think I really understood Sam Carmichael until my age now. Mm-hmm. And I have played Sam for several, off and on for several years, and even more so, my own life experiences have made me connect to the role more, understand it. And also it also changes with the different actors that I've played opposite. It's so great to see what other people can bring to these roles. And it's written in a way that it can be acted so differently. Like so many different choices can be made to tell the same story.
1: You're listening to Victor Wallace, who you can see in a new production of Mamma Mia, the jukebox musical that touches down at the Princess of Wales Theatre in Toronto until August 30th on The Richard Crouse Show. Stay with me, lots more with Victor on the other side of the break.
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3: Stalled vehicle eastbound on the 401 Express at Morningside. A right lane blocked off there. Make sure you are keeping left drivers a little bit of additional volume through the area. Northbound on the 427 right at the 401. We've got a major incident currently blocking 2 left lanes of traffic. There are delays stretching down towards Bathurst. Give yourself an additional 10 minutes or so and make sure you are keeping right as emergency crews work to get things cleared up. Expect delays for the next little while. Time Saver Traffic, I'm Haley Thompson. Your next update at 9 o'clock on News Talk 1010 Toronto.
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15: Welcome back, everyone. I'm Richard Krause, and thanks for being along for the ride today. I appreciate it. My guest in this segment is Victor Wallace, who you can see in a new production of Mamma Mia, the jukebox musical that touches down at the Princess of Wales Theatre in Toronto until August 30th. Victor is an experienced stage actor with credits that include shows on and off Broadway and touring productions of The Phantom of the Opera, Les Mis, and many others. Today, we're talking about his career and Mamma Mia, the ultimate feel-good show that is often credited with popularizing the jukebox musical genre. Victor Wallace joined me via Zoom.
0: What a gift to be a part of a show that has this staying power. And also a show that brings so much, gives so much to the audience. People come back. There's so many, the fan base has grown, and it feels very special. Not every show I've done gets the response that this show does. It's really kind of amazing.
15: Not every show is as joyful, is as escapist, you know, is as fun. I mean, you know, different shows bring different energies. Is there a memorable audience reaction that you can recall?
0: It's just really crazy how people, they know these songs, and sometimes they just, I guess they forget that they're in a room full of people, and they'll just, they'll start shouting things back. Like it's Rocky Horror Picture Show. you know, that sometimes it's always funny when there's an audience member that maybe is a loud laugher, and they might have a delayed response to a joke. And then that gets the attention of the rest of the audience. And I had a moment last week, which had never happened before, but, an act two scene with Sophie, and I'm just being the dad, just trying to I'm having a little argument with her, and an audience member just laughed really, really loudly out of nowhere. And then that made the entire audience laugh. And it was, I had to pause the scene because it was a serious scene.
15: Yeah.
0: And had to let the audience kind of work through their laughter before I could continue. And I mean, they even started applauding because it was just a moment of levity, I guess. But it just felt, that's what's so great about live theater, to have such a large group of people in one room experiencing the same thing, and being, if something goes off the rails, they're still like, it almost makes them even more excited to see something special that's unexpected.
15: That's the thing, because yeah, if you go see a movie, it's the same every time. Live theater, mm-hmm, you never know exactly what you're going to get. And that's why I asked you if it has changed for you, because I have seen shows that have done very long runs where I've gone at the beginning and I maybe in the middle. I saw Alan Cumming do Cabaret on Broadway 3 times over the course of about a year and a half. And yeah, the third show was remarkably different than the first one. The songs were the same, the lines were the same, but it was a remarkably different show. And that's the beauty of this live performance, I think.
0: Yeah. It evolves. It evolves. I suspect sometimes it might evolve too far in one direction, and then Martha will come in and adjust and say, let's bring it back.
15: You're listening to Victor Wallace on The Richard Krause Show. See him in Mamma Mia at the Princess of Wales Theater until August 30th, 2026. Check Mervish.com. for more details.
0: But yes, it ebb and flows. The way an audience responds, if in a certain city, if they are just laughing like mad, I mean, that gives us such a different energy and pacing, mm-hmm, on stage. And sometimes it's a very quiet, polite audience, and you can tell they're still enjoying it, but that it's a different, it gives off a different vibe, a different energy. Yeah.
15: And are different cities known for having different audiences? If you're on tour with the show, you go, oh, well, Chicago's going to be wild because.
0: I think there definitely are different cities that feel, definitely different personalities. Like I seem to remember Boston being very loud and bawdy. and actually we just went through Edmonton and Calgary, mm-hmm, and Vancouver, and they were fantastic. Great audience. I also think people are ready to laugh right now. They just need a release.
15: I think you're probably right. They're looking for escapist entertainment, and I think that's, mm-hmm, what this show delivers. And it's got songs that you know, and songs that many people have been hearing for their entire lives. And so you put all together with a great story, and I think it's something that you feel better on the way out of the theater than you did, mm-hmm, on the way into the theater, and that's important.
0: Yeah, I don't think people expect to fall in love with these characters either. It's I think everybody can see a little bit of themselves in someone in the show.
15: Yeah.
0: The themes are so easy to identify with, you know, friends and family. And I think people, especially men, probably don't expect to really have a good time, and they do.
15: Yeah. Tell me a little bit about what happens when you're not doing Mamma Mia. Are you out there auditioning? How does it work for an actor who is a working actor very successfully? So what's your life like when you're not actually sitting in a hotel room waiting to do a show that night?
0: Yeah, I mean, typically I would be keeping my eyes on the breakdowns, the audition notices, submitting myself for, you know, what what kind of roles I might be right for, learning material, you know, trying to stay ready for, you know, being an actor is just kind of a waiting game of, yeah. of waiting for that right opportunity to come in front of you and being prepared for it. It's a little maddening in that sense as an actor, for at least from my perspective, that sometimes you kind of feel like you're at the mercy of what is just happens to be out there. It's yeah. kind of it feels like a game of chance. But I suppose that's why when I've ever booked a big show, I stick with it, because it's just I like to have a little steadiness for a while, but which is very much a luxury in my business. Because I certainly have gone through periods of time where it's about doing regional mm-hmm. shows and you're only doing, you know, a project for a handful of months, and then you're looking for work again. Or, you know, if you're lucky, if you can schedule something where you know what you're doing for like the next three shows, that's a great thing. Yeah. But it doesn't always happen that way. Very unpredictable.
15: That was Victor Wallace on The Richard Krause Show. He is in a new production of Mamma Mia, the jukebox musical that's playing at the Princess of Wales Theatre in Toronto until August 30th. Big thanks to Victor for stopping by. But of course, as always, my biggest thanks goes to you for listening. I'm Richard Krause. Stay happy, stay healthy, stay safe, stay weird. We'll talk to you again soon.
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25: Good evening, I'm Andrea Case, and the stores are falling in the newsroom this hour. We have a winner at the Kings Plate Luster, the Woodbine Oaks winner. And 1-5 race favorite stood fourth at the top of the final turn, came along strong down the stretch to pull away from the field, winning the race in 2:01. Things are up to speed today at the inaugural Ontario Honda Dealers Indy in Markham. Practice sessions got underway earlier today after they were postponed on Fan Friday due to track and safety issues. Fans were enjoying the atmosphere.
26: It just feels great to be here. I love all the action, the vibe, the feeling. It's just so exciting and inviting.
27: I just like the loudness, watching the cars racing. It's just a fun experience.
25: This is the event's first year in Markham after being relocated from Toronto's exhibition grounds. The race is tomorrow. Blue Jays, other sports news, beat the Yankees 4-1 in the second game of the three-game series, looking for the sweep tomorrow at 1:37. Halton Public Health says a bat in Burlington has tested positive for rabies. CP24's Phil Perkins has more.
28: Officials say that this is the first confirmed case of rabies in a bat in the region this year. Rabies, a viral disease, spread through the saliva of affected animals. Public health officials say that it can be fatal if untreated, but in humans, the disease can be prevented with a rabies vaccine. If you fight a bat in your house, you're being advised to contact your local animal control services.
25: A 22-year-old motorcyclist is dead after the OPP say he collided with an electronic signboard overnight inside a closed construction zone on the westbound 401 approaching Brock Road. The victim was pronounced dead at the scene. The crash scene is still under investigation. Brampton Mayor Patrick Brown reacting today to news that Stellantis may try and close and sell off its assembly plant in the city.
1: My loyalty is with the workers who have spent their lives in that building, sweating, toiling for this auto company, Stellantis and its precursor. It's why we passed a motion at Brampton City Council to prohibit any other use than auto use. And so if the company thought they could sell the property for a quick buck, it will be worthless because they will not be able to use it for any purpose other than automotive.
25: Stellantis has chosen to hold off building the Jeep Compass at the Brampton plant after the White House imposed tariffs on the Canadian auto sector. The automaker has since planned to move production to Illinois, which could potentially leave thousands out of work here. Unifor says the automaker has informed them that it's holding talks with an unnamed third party on the possibility of selling the facility. Breaking news, whenever, wherever. Stay up to date at ctvnewstoronto.ca.
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3: Folks, we had a brief incident eastbound on the 401 Express at Morningside, but that was quickly cleared from the right lane and volume is moving well in the area. We are still dealing with a major incident northbound on the 427 at the 401. Two left lanes fully closed off to traffic with a collision. Emergency vehicles are on scene, but delays stretch back to Bloor. Give yourself some extra time there if you are headed out and about. Make sure you're prepared for some major slowdowns. Time Saver Traffic, I'm Haley Thompson on News Talk 1010 Toronto.
25: News Talk 1010 weather. Tonight's low will be 19 degrees, just a few clouds in the sky. Tomorrow, a high of 26, with a mix of sun and cloud, and a chance of showers later in the afternoon. For Monday, a high of 29, with a chance of showers. Tuesday, lots of sun, a high of 28. Make that 28. I'm Andrea Case on News Talk 1010. For these stories and more, go to cvnewstoronto.ca.
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4: Yes, you heard it right. We are talking bike lanes again. In a unanimous decision, Ontario's Court of Appeal has ruled that Doug Ford can indeed remove downtown Toronto bike lanes, overturning a lower court ruling that had said doing so was unconstitutional. Specifically, it was against Section 7 of the Charter, which protects life, liberty, and personal safety. Joining me to talk about this is someone who is very well known in this city for his advocacy on bike lanes. David Shelnut is the biking lawyer. Welcome to the program, David.
5: Hey, Jim. Thanks so much for having me.
4: All right. Well, just your top of mind reaction to this fairly extensive and clear ruling.
5: Yeah, you know, I think it's obviously like not the Friday afternoon I was hoping for, but I've dealt with the Court of Appeal in my work. Not a lot. I'm no expert. And they've disappointed me before. So this is just kind of part and parcel to what you see. It is a definitive ruling at this level, but I will say that given the attempts by the elected officials in Alberta as well as Quebec to remove bike lanes, we've got a national issue. And, you know, I'm not going to speak for the lawyers on this case, but this may not be done and the Supreme Court may hear this.
4: Well, that's what I do want. I did one of the questions I wanted to ask you, and I know the ruling is just out recently, and obviously when you appeal something, it's not just based on not liking it, but it's based on actual content. So you may not be able to ask, but I mean, is your sense that there could be grounds for an appeal?
5: Yeah, I haven't read through the decision with the kind of legal eye that I probably need, or maybe that other lawyers have. It was a pretty harsh decision, seemed pretty matter of fact. But throughout all these decisions, there can be large or small areas to go in on and form a ground for appeal. You know, I think the comments about, you know, people not being entitled to be safe and not, you know, die on our roadways as being divorced from the Charter, you know, that's an interesting concept. Maybe it deserves some further attention. You know, this idea that induced demand isn't a fact, and that that bike lane removal will indeed reduce congestion. You know, I think these are all sort of decisions that were made very with some pretty harsh language by the Court of Appeal that I know that the lawyers for Cycle Toronto will be looking at very closely.
4: I guess the thing for me, which is I believe this regardless of what topic we're on, is this notion that, and in fact I'll quote from the justice in the report, one of them, we are governed by those whom we elect and they are accountable to the people for the choices they make, not to the courts. Lest there be any doubt in formulating policy or legislating, neither the government nor the legislature is under any obligation to accept policy advice, whether from bureaucrats, experts, or members of the public. That, to me, is the core issue here. Now, the recipient of that is bike lane policy. But to me, that is just so fundamental. And I think for a lot of people, regardless of where they stand on bike lanes, that really is the core piece. So if we want to have a discussion during a provincial election about bike lanes, if we want to have a discussion during a municipal election about bike lanes, that's the place to do it, not the courts.
5: Yeah, you know, I think that was pretty hard and fast by the Court of Appeal. I don't disagree with you, Deb, but I the jump that they make, no one on our side of this thing thinks that you have an automatic right to bike lanes, or else a court ordering something like that would force municipalities that can't afford it to put in bike lanes, and no one agrees that with that. So the Court of Appeal says because you can't enforce that, it means that you also can't make a government keep infrastructure that they've put in. They can sort of take it out whenever they want. And it's that leap that, like, obviously someone like myself who relies on these things for safety, you know, I'm moving west in a couple months and I was going to be taking those bike lanes on Bloor with my toddler to her daycare. So that jump, I think there's something there to discuss, but you know, listen, I read through the decision, and like you, I thought that was a pretty interesting and maybe hard to argue with part.
4: Chatting with David Shelnut, he is the biking lawyer. We've had a decision come down, I think a little bit unexpectedly in terms of timing, earlier today from the Ontario Court of Appeal, essentially ruling in not so legal terms, although that's what they've used, that Doug Ford can in fact take out bike lanes in the city of Toronto. So David, let's take the court stuff out of it for a minute. What is wrong with looking at a bike lane network that isn't on major roads in our city? Like, I don't think a lot of people who might say I dislike bike lanes on Bloor are necessarily against the safety of bike lanes.
5: So it's interesting that, like, stretch of Bloor, right? Mm-hmm. Cycle Toronto and all of us have said, show us another route. And there simply isn't one that's even, like, remotely as direct as that. Like, you would be going, because of the ravines and the rivers, you would have to be sending people way down or way up for crossings. And, you know, if you think about how you create roads to get from point A to point B, people to get to work, people to do their errands, you know, you're not like sending them on the scenic route to get to work every day. That's not how people commute. And so to suggest that that's somehow possible for a certain segment of society, it's not a reality. It's not fair, frankly.
4: Let me push you on that a little bit. Yeah. So if our goal is safety on our streets, so that cars can move safely, so that pedestrians can move safely, so that bikes can move safely, why is it wrong to say we have fewer bikes or we have fewer pedestrians or we've got more cars or whatever the situation is? So we're going to prioritize cars, and that means we're going to put bikes on one road north, and yes, they may have to go a less direct route. What's wrong with that if it makes us all safer?
5: Yeah, I mean, I don't think that the safety analogy is on point there, but I think it misses the big problem is that we need to deprioritize cars in the city of Toronto. There are too many of them, and it's creating gridlock and congestion. It's affecting our climate goals, like all this stuff. You need to encourage people to take other modes of transportation, and that's in part what these bike lanes were to do. Like, you look at all of the development that is coming up west of the Humber, tens of thousands of people on corners, you know, because of these condos that are coming up. And if we say, you all jump in cars because we're not going to have bike lanes for you, the city is going to be an even bigger mess than it is right now. So we've got to think for the future, not in the past.
4: But I would argue that's transit, and that's what we are doing.
5: Oh, it is what we're doing. It's not working. Anybody that I drive in the city of Toronto, it's horrific. Not working.
4: Well, listen, you and I aren't going to disagree on that. But my point is, if you want people out of their cars, I think transit is the alternative that we should prioritize as opposed to bikes and bike lanes. That's all I'm suggesting.
5: Yeah, and that's a suggestion you can make, but I don't think that it's a reasonable one. We want to be able to give people options, and cycling is a perfectly healthy, fantastic option for people.
4: David Shelnut is the biking lawyer. Thanks so much for your time this afternoon.
5: Have a great weekend.
4: So just chatting with him about the decision that came down by the Ontario Court of Appeal today that overturns a lower court ruling that said that Doug Ford needed to pause his removal of bike lanes here in the city of Toronto. I just want to add into this discussion a statement from the Minister of Transportation, Prabh Sarkaria. Today's court ruling is a victory for common sense and for respecting the appropriate division of roles between duly elected legislatures and the courts. As the three justices unanimously ruled today, it is illegitimate for courts to involve themselves in matters of legislative policy. In other words, we elect people to make decisions based on our best behalves. And if we don't like the decisions, we have an alternative to that, which is to overturn our decision at the next election. So for that reason alone, I really do believe, as you heard me say, the minister wrote that common sense says that it is not for the courts to determine something like bike lanes. So love the decision. Anna, what do you think about this?
6: I think it's so dangerous because the emergency vehicles on Bloor, because there's only one lane, they can't get through.
4: You're talking about Bloor specifically?
6: Bloor Street West.
4: Yeah. Yeah, it's true. I mean, and how can that, thanks for the call, Anna, how can that be safe? Like, how can it be safe? There was it was actually a police vehicle. It wasn't an ambulance, but a police vehicle that put on its sirens yesterday as I was driving home after work. And I said to the guys earlier today, I felt like I was in some sort of video game when I drove home last night. I don't know what was different about yesterday than other days, but honestly, it felt like we were constantly dodging things, either when I was walking to my car as a pedestrian, dodging bicycles and e-bikes. And then when I got in the car, because there was some construction and it was just busy at 4 o'clock yesterday afternoon, it was honestly an incredibly stressful drive, and we know that that's not safe. Find a bicycle network and take it off the main roads. Invest in cycling. I'm good with that, but take it off the main roads. Kevin, what's your position on this?
7: Deb, I think you're bang on. What's wrong with the scenic route?
4: I know.
7: I don't, like, if I were a cyclist, my kids, et cetera, the last thing I'd want is for them to be subject to anything, emergency vehicle, anything, buses, forget it. Like, scenic route, beautiful.
4: Thanks for the call, Kevin. Yeah, I mean, I was putting that to David Shelnut, and he said, I'm now taking my toddler to daycare. I need to, you know, be able to drive safely. And absolutely. But you don't get to say, I'm sorry, that means you can have a dedicated bike lane on the major arteries in this city, particularly, by the way, on an artery that has a subway running underneath it. You already have a non-car option if you're heading west on Bloor or you're heading north or south on Yonge or University. That's the ridiculous part of this, aside from everything else. You actually have a non-car alternative built into the ground.
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4: You know, I think if you ask Doug Ford, he could do without the summer of 2026. Story broke earlier today that the Ontario PC Party had sent an opposition researcher to follow former Liberal leader Bonnie Crombie to Jamaica while she was on vacation back when she was the Liberal leader. This does go back a few years. I say that for context, not for any other reason. Someone who has spoken out quite a bit on this is Ontario's current interim Liberal leader, John Fraser, and he joins me now. Welcome back to the show, John.
32: Thanks very much for having me.
4: So tell me your issue with this.
32: Well, look, I think I think it's wrong. It's kind of creepy. And I ask myself, you know, what would Doug Ford say if this was his daughter and somebody followed her on her vacation? It's like literally Bonnie Crombie had become the leader and at just before she went on this, and they followed her. Like, what were they, like, you know, what were they expecting to find? What did they do? Like, it's creepy, and it's not the politics that we know here. It feels like something south of the border.
4: So let's break it down a little bit, because I'll tell you, just so I'm clear to you and to the listeners, I don't find this appropriate. For me, there are two things off limits. One is family and one is declared personal time. And as much as I know for a fact that liberal leaders and conservative leaders and New Democratic leaders never have true personal time, if you actually say, I'm on vacation, you should be given that vacation. And so I don't consider it appropriate. But here's where I want to just push you a little bit on this, because mm-hmm. I don't see this as an issue of male or female. I don't think they were following Bonnie mm-hmm. Crombie to get a bikini shot. I suspect this was about something that they got a tip on and were following it through. I don't see mm-hmm. it, again, male, female. Tell me why you do, because I agree with you. Well, if they were tailing the premier's daughter, it would be more than creepy.
32: Yeah, first of all, they were tailing a woman, a single woman. I think some people might have some feelings about that. And in any event, if they followed me with my wife on our trip, if they followed anybody, if we followed a cabinet minister, what do you think Doug Ford would say? He wouldn't say, well, it's not acceptable, but it's okay. It's part of doing business. I can imagine the invective that he would use. And, you know, when he said today, you know, it's not acceptable. It's like the answer is, yeah, it's not acceptable. I'm the boss. I take responsibility. I unreservedly apologize for it. It's not only inappropriate, it's wrong. And I'm going to call the individual and personally apologize to them. And every other leader that I know in my lifetime and my experience would give that answer. When something like this happens in your organization, you take full responsibility and take the action that's necessary. It's not just good enough to say it's not acceptable.
4: I'm chatting with Ontario Liberal interim leader John Fraser about information that broke this morning that the Ontario PC Party had an opposition researcher follow former leader Bonnie Crombie on her vacation in Jamaica. John, one of the big things that has got people upset about is the notion that this is government money. And I'm curious for your thoughts on that, because I think to be clear to people who maybe don't follow this as closely as you and I do, there is government taxpayer money, and that's not what this person was. There is a government subsidy, and there is a tax credit that goes to political parties, no matter who they are. And that is, I guess, why people are shorthanding and saying this is government money. Your thoughts on that?
32: Well, I've tried to make that clear. So, like when I say it's donor and it's taxpayer-funded funds, right? Because it is. The taxpayers do back it because there is a political tax credit. There is a subsidy as well, too, that every political party gets.
4: Right.
32: So we have some responsibility, not just to our donors. And there's a lot of response. You know, like, I'm sure there's a lot of donors who are going, you're using my money for that.
4: Right.
32: But also the taxpayers, because they rightly support our democratic institutions by the per vote subsidy, by the political tax credit. So we have to think about how we spend our money in parties, not just because people donate to us, but that every Ontarian in some way contributes to it. So we have to keep that in mind.
4: And so, I mean, the Ontario Liberal Party does, and again, I am not defending this behavior, but I do think it's a conversation worth having. The Liberal Party does opposition research. Like, you have individuals whose job it is, paid for by the same type of money that you just described, who are following Doug Ford to his speeches or to conventions, et cetera. I mean, that is part of the political process that every party engages in.
32: Yeah, it is. I mean, every party does opposition research, and you got to go and listen to the speech or watch the scrum, or during a campaign, there's somebody that generally follows the leadership team all around, all around. And so, you know, that's not an uncommon thing, but
4: it's still taxpayer funded. First argument, right?
32: Yeah, it still is, but that's an activity of a political party. it's not an activity of political party, as to what you said, is to follow somebody on their vacation. Like, it's just like, I guess it doesn't ring true when the premier says, this isn't acceptable and I do nothing. When I put that against his obsession with Bonnie Crombie, even to the point where he's still talking about beating her when she's no longer the leader of the Ontario Liberal Party and she's going to run for another position. Like, it just, it doesn't ring true. It's hard to believe. And so, you know, it's not a normal, regular activity. If it were me and that happened in the party that I was leading, I'd be like, that's not on. Here's what's happened, and I'm going to take responsibility. I'm going to make sure it's fixed. And I'm going to call this person and say, I'm sorry, right? My bad.
4: Do you consider the media doing this acceptable? Because they also are taxpayer subsidized if you want to take that route, right?
32: Sorry. The media's,
4: The media were to have followed someone on their vacation, male, female, Bonnie, Doug, whatever.
32: I think at least here in Canada that there is an understanding that our leaders and our politicians and everybody, their personal family time is their personal family time. Their personal vacations are their vacations.
4: I agree with you 100%. Yeah. The reason why I raised the question is way back when my former boss, Premier Mike Harris, went to Florida, he was followed by media. And they, you know, behind the bushes, took pictures of him on the golf course.
32: Yeah, I don't think that's on.
4: To me, I agree.
32: What's the point? You know, people do get to have personal time. People, the Prime Minister's just on a vacation right now. It's like, our leaders are human beings. They have families, right? They deserve a certain level of privacy for small periods of time. It's just a reasonable thing. The rest of the time, like, it's no holds barred, right? But it's like, that's my understanding of Canadian politics. That's what I think is the thing that sets us apart. And, it is surprising. You know, I was, when I heard it first, I said, well, that's just messed up. Why would you do that? Like, wouldn't you think, like, here's the other point. It's like, would not someone in the office say, you know what? What if somebody finds out you're there? What if they know? What does that look like? It's like nobody said, what's it going to look like when we buy the luxury private jet? There's nobody actually paying enough attention to the things that are happening inside government. And that's why you've had this summer of like endless cascading scandal.
4: Now, one of the candidates to replace your interim job, which you've had now for the third time, is that right, John?
32: Three times the charm.
4: Navdeep Bains has said the premier should pay the money back. I have a problem with that for some of the conversation you and I just had. To me, that is really using something in an inappropriate way.
32: Yeah, I don't, because I'm neutral in the leadership race, I'll give you this answer, is that when I look at the monies that need to be paid back, I'm a bit more focused on what actually did it cost to, buy and sell that luxury private jet. Or maybe the party, PC party, could refund the fully taxpayer money that was used to fly the premier and David Piccini to a conference at a Disney resort in Florida, just to be there with their supporters. Not anything that would help to improve the lives of Ontarians. If they want to pay something, that's the first thing I'm going for. You need to pay back that Disney trip that you took.
4: John Fraser is Ontario's interim Liberal leader. Thanks for coming on the show. Really appreciate it.
32: It was great. Thanks for having me. Have a good one.
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0: world. And he had a story this week that I think is pretty interesting. And I want you to take a listen to it if you didn't hear it on the CTV News at 6. And then I want to take your calls. Here's Pat Ford explaining what happened to this one family.
1: Hong Jin and Jason Kim of Toronto say their 11-year-old son plays the video game. Recently, he was going to his grandmother's, and he took an envelope full of cash the family had saved for emergencies.
2: He took the whole envelope, which is more than $2,000, close to $3,000 in cash.
1: His grandmother took the boy to Walmart to look at toys. He slipped away briefly, went to a cashier, and made two $1,000 purchases of Roblox gaming cards. The family only found out when they noticed the cash was missing.
0: Okay, so bad, right? 11-year-old kid steals from his family. It's unclear whether it was family money or just granny's mommy money, but he was at granny's house, goes to Walmart with her and sneaks away from her and buys two $1,000 Walmart cards. Here's the parent's reaction. Pat Foran again.
3: Couldn't believe that my small kid could spend $2,000 at Walmart.
1: The family returned to Walmart with the cards and receipts, but were told it was final sale, no refunds allowed.
2: How can a little kid can purchase $2,000 in cash and no one, you know, had a suspicious about it?
0: So they're focused their attention on Walmart. They're mad at Walmart because their kid stole money and was able to spend that money and they can't get it back. What's your reaction to that? 416-872-1010. I'll tell you who I'd be angry at, and it's not Walmart. Pat Foran did reach out to Walmart. Here's what they had to say.
1: When CTV News reached out to Walmart, a spokesperson said, "We reviewed this transaction and determined our associates acted appropriately. There are no age restrictions for purchasing gift cards at Walmart Canada."
0: 416-872-1010. Walmart is not the problem here. Now, let me say, if he had taken the credit card out of Granny's wallet and Walmart didn't question a $2,000 purchase with a credit card by a kid who was 11 years old and clearly looked like a minor, then I think the family would have a point because it's a credit card. But I don't understand when they're standing there with cash, presumably they would do whatever due diligence they would do to make sure it wasn't counterfeit if it was big bills. But I don't think the responsibility lies with Walmart. I think the responsibility lies squarely with the parents. And I can't believe that they're putting the blame on Walmart and then reaching out to our friend Pat Foran in CTV because they think they should get their money back. But what's your reaction to this? 416-872-1010. Maybe something like this has happened to you where your kid has taken cash. First of all, I think $2,000 to $3,000 lying around the house, probably not the smartest thing to do. The fact that the kid knew there was between $2,000 and $3,000 lying around the house and knew where to find it, probably not great security either. And of course, the kid shouldn't have taken it. I can only assume he knew he was doing something he shouldn't be doing. And that's not to say that all of our kids haven't done something inappropriate. But what is really boggling my mind on this one isn't so much that this all happened, it's that the parents reached out to get their money back from Walmart. In what world does Walmart have a responsibility if a kid walks in with cash? Again, I if it was a credit card, I might feel differently. But in what world is it the vendor's responsibility to police your kid just because the kid is actually doing something wrong? 416-872-1010. Maybe you have a different reaction to this, but that's mine. Stan, what do you think?
4: Multi-billion dollar corporations just like cancel the order, man. Like the $2,000 is probably all she had saved up. So just give the money back, cancel the order. Like, I'm sure Walmart and Roblox are going to be okay.
0: Well, okay. And that may be the better PR move for Walmart. But do you actually think the parents have a point that Walmart should have said no to the kid?
4: I'm not sure exactly how that goes down.

0: like, it depends on the what the kid looks like. You know, is it like overly young? Do they look old for the age? Like, who knows, right?
1: Yeah, but at 11, even if he looked old, I mean, you're still talking about, like, it doesn't make sense that a kid, thanks for the call, Stan, doesn't make sense that a kid would have that much money necessarily. But who knows? Maybe it's summer. Maybe the kid, you know, had a lawn cutting business. Maybe the kid just had a birthday. If they have no reason to believe that the money is fraudulent, I don't know why it's on Walmart and not the parents. Greg, what's your perspective on this?
2: Well, I'm totally against you on this one, Deb. I think Walmart is definitely on the hook for this. And I'll tell you why. Last week, I was in Brantford. I went to a convenience store. And there was this kid. He was about 9 years old or so. And he had four monster drinks. And before the cashier would check him through, made him call his mother and have mom say, yes, they are for me. And that was responsible. And I told the guy.
1: Oh, because there's caffeine in it.
2: Because it was a purchase he shouldn't have been making.
1: Right.
2: Right. Right. It wasn't illegal for him to, but there was a responsibility there. And I would say that if this kid came in and bought $20, $40, $60 worth of cards, not a problem. But if an 11-year-old child plunks $2,000 worth of cash down for these cards, Walmart has an obligation in my books to say, hold on, we got to look into this. This isn't right.
1: All right, Greg, thanks for the call. And listen, if he's purchasing something that's illegal and he doesn't look of age, of course, Walmart. And as I said, I'd even go that far to say there was something Walmart should have done if it was a credit card, because chances are it would be illegal, it would be stolen if it was a kid that age. But honestly, when it's cash, I don't know. But maybe I'm out there on this one. Velvet, what about you?
3: I'm with you, Deb.
1: Oh, thank goodness.
3: I'm with you on this one.
1: Yeah, at what point do other people have to parent your kids for you?
3: Yeah. Well, it's not that so much. I just think that, I mean, I don't blame the parents for trying, for sure. It doesn't hurt to ask. But, you know, at the same time, there are terms and conditions. And can you imagine, you'd have a whole bunch of people coming back with gift cards saying, well, we didn't need it. I didn't use it. It's too old. It's too long. You know, it just would open up a whole can of other stuff. And the company's not going to do that.
1: Thanks for the call, Velvet. Appreciate it. So Velvet agrees with me, just not specifically on why I'm taking this position. What do you think, Ken?
4: It's 100% a parenting issue. I mean,
1: I agree.
4: Walmart is not on the hook for this at all, in my opinion. If, you know, I get that if you could try and Walmart could get the money back, I don't have a problem with them trying, but it still comes back to, it's still their fault. I don't understand how they had the money lying around that a kid could just get it. Like, what made them think that was...
1: Well, that was my first point, and he knew where it was.
4: And this is a society, too, though, that we heard people at the beginning of the week saying it was the airline's fault for not dealing with that other kid that turned them around and the rest. Like, what is wrong with people in parenting these days? I'm confused.
1: Oh, that's a great point. I was off for that story. But, man, thanks for the call, Ken. That one made me so angry. Like, get off the plane if you can't control your child. That's not to say mine's never had a temper tantrum or hasn't done something they shouldn't. But get off the plane and don't inconvenience an entire plane. All right, Mike, last word to you. And I apologize. We have a whole bunch of other calls we won't get to.
5: Hello?
1: Hey, Mike. Hi.
5: Hi. First off, well, I want to say that we don't know that the parents didn't discipline their kid or are blame putting a lot of responsibility on their kid for stealing the money and purchasing the cards at Walmart.
1: True.
5: And second, I'd like to say that, look, if I'm a parent, I wouldn't publicly shame my son either. But I like to say that the cashier should have some responsibility for the child holding the $2,000 and spending it at their register, to not ask for parents to be there to confirm that this is okay. I don't think it's normal at all for a child of 11 years old to be holding $2,000 of cash. And certainly some red flags would be raised in that case.
1: All right, Mike, thanks for the call. I will, and again, I apologize when I don't get to everybody, but I have to read this text. Keep the cards, return the kid.
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1: we just chatted with Ontario Liberal leader, interim Liberal leader, John Fraser, about a story that broke this morning that the Ontario PC Party had spent a few thousand dollars to send a staffer, an opposition research staffer, down to Jamaica while Bonnie Crombie was on vacation. And a lot of cries about this. And let me say again, for the record, I don't think it was appropriate. I think a lot of what is being said about the situation is not accurate in terms of it being referred to as government money. I think opinions that it is somehow about the fact that Bonnie is female, that it may make it creepier for you, but I don't think it is at all related to why the trip occurred. I think this is, I don't think, appropriate opposition research, but I don't think it has anything to do with the fact that the Liberals had a female leader at the time. But it did get us thinking about those people who do this for a living, people who are either on surveillance because of their day job as a police officer or private investigators. And of course, when we think either policing or private investigators, we think of our News Talk 1010 crime expert and former homicide detective, Mark Mendelson, and he joins me now. Hey, Mark.
0: Good afternoon, Deb. And yes, I'm watching you.
1: That's actually a good thing. And maybe my car won't get stolen. Listen, before we get into the fun stuff, I do want to ask you, we've had another Toronto police officer shot this morning, thankfully not fatally. The head of the Toronto Police Association, Clayton Campbell, is saying this is the 600th injury of his officers this year alone. Just your thoughts on anything you might observe from this or that you know about this. We are also told that the person in custody allegedly for shooting the officer is out on bail.
0: Yeah, isn't that a shock, Deb? Yeah. Not only is he out on bail, he's out on bail for firearm offenses. And I can tell you that one of the conditions of his release when he got bail, I can assure you, was that he was not to have or be in possession of any firearms, ammunition, or explosives. So not only did he breach that, but he was also found with the firearm as well. So the good news is that the officer is going to make it. And I'll tell you, people are writing and saying, well, he was shot in the leg, he was shot in the thigh. But let me tell you something. I've done murders where people have been shot in the thigh. And if that bullet hits that femoral artery, that's the end. I can tell you, within a minute, that can be the end of someone's life. So he's a very, very lucky officer. They're still looking for one person who's still outstanding. But, you know, this guy's in custody, and they've got the gun, and he's going to be charged with robbery. But it just goes to show you that you never know what's going to happen, you know, when the sun goes down. No call is a routine call. And in this particular case, it was a robbery of an e-bike, and they happened to come across it. And, you know, not knowing that the person was armed. But it just, you know, it's the same conversation over and over and over again. We always talk about people getting arrested for committing violent crimes. And lo and behold, they're out on 1, 2, 3, 4, 5 different bails during the time of that offense. And in this particular case, it's proof positive again that, you know, these guys don't care. They don't care whether they're on bail. They're still robbing people. They're still carrying guns. And, you know, in this particular case, it's going to be a good outcome, but we could be having a very, very different conversation right now.
1: I'm chatting with Mark Mendelson, our crime expert, and I wanted you on to talk something more fun, and we're going to get to that. But just let me say, the notion that we are at the point in our city where, oh, he was only shot in the leg, a police officer, is the reaction that you're getting is just so unbelievable. So unbelievable. But let's talk something a little more positive. So you're a PI. That's somewhat what you do. Maybe I'm overstating, but you are in the, what do you call it? In the private, what do you call it? Private security?
0: In the PI and consulting world. Yeah, yeah. Absolutely.
1: So, and plus, I mean, for many years you were part of the Toronto Police homicide detective. Do you have any fun or interesting stories from your time in surveillance?
0: Well, you know, the police do it very differently. There's a whole separate unit. It's called the Mobile Support Unit. It's part of intelligence. And, you know, when we would send people out to do surveillance, we're talking about 5 or sometimes 6 or 8 officers in unmarked regular cars, in plain clothes. following people, you know, 24/7. And I always viewed it as maybe the most boring job in policing. But when you talk to the guys and to the men and women that did it, they loved it. But the problem is that you are living on somebody else's time clock. You have no idea when they're coming, when they're going, where they're going, when they're going to do it. So there's a lot of sitting around waiting. It's a very tedious job, but sometimes it can get a bit hectic. I was talking with Ben, your producer, and I said, I remember we were following a guy wanted for first degree murder. And I knew that there was another party that was a party to the offense that we wanted to see the two of them hooked up. So we had surveillance on my shooter 24/7, and they were out in Brampton and they were following him. And of course he never met up with the guy, but when he got back in his car, he started driving in a southbound direction and he ended up on the QEW and he kept going on the QEW and going and going and going. And before you know it, once we're past Marine Land already, the surveillance guys are phoning me saying, we think he's heading to the border.
1: Oh.
0: Which is not a good thing. And so now scramble calls as we're trying to catch up to the surveillance people, because we have to arrest him before he gets across the border. And we're calling Canada Border Services, CBSA, saying we need somebody at the U.S. side right away. We can't let this vehicle get through the border. Massive craziness going on. And I got six separate cars following this guy at a huge clip, and literally he was stopped, I would say about 15 feet before he actually crossed over that sort of invisible line on the bridge that takes you into the U.S.
1: Oh, wow.
0: So, and if he had gone in, we had a problem, Deb, because we got six or seven police officers who are armed, who have no jurisdiction in the U.S., who can't bring their guns across the border, let alone my partner and I. So we actually literally got him, you know, I'm literally within feet of crossing the border.
1: Wow.
0: On the other hand, I can recall in my days privately, we were doing what I would, you know, basically call a sort of a business espionage type of file where, you know, somebody was, you know, meeting up with other people and proprietary information was being sold, et cetera. And we were following him on behalf of the clients. And lo and behold, doesn't he go directly to Pearson?
1: Oh.
0: Parks his car, walks into the departure area. I've got my surveillance people following him, and he's checking in. Now we got to figure out, where is he going? When is that flight leaving? What's the flight number? And I've got my guys phoning me saying, what do we do? And I'm on the phone with the client saying, what do you want? So we got to find out where he's going. I got to book tickets for at least two of these people to get on the same plane as this particular guy who ended up going to Winnipeg. So my guys ended up getting on the plane. No clothing, let alone a toothbrush. They've got nothing with them other than their identification. And they had to get on that plane, follow them all the way to Winnipeg and stay there for 3 days. It's just, you never know what's going to happen. We've had, you know, other situations where we follow people on a civil matter, a business matter, things of that nature. And all of a sudden you find the guy in a parking lot and you're looking at the car and he's picked up somebody, you know, in a bar, and all you see is four legs sticking out of the windows. What do you do? Right?
1: It's an afternoon show, Mark. An afternoon show.
0: I was being as clean as I could here. All we do is take pictures and give it off to the client. It's just, you know, surveillance is unique because you're living on somebody else's time clock.
1: Well, we don't have an opportunity to touch base with the political staffer who was in Jamaica following Bonnie Crombie. So you're the next best thing. Mark Mendelson, our News Talk 1010 crime expert. Thanks for your time.
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9: Good evening, I'm Andrea Case. Some of the stories are falling in the newsroom this hour. We have a winner at the Case Plate. Luster, the Woodbine Oaks winner and 1-5 race favorite, stood fourth at the top of the final turn, came along strong down the stretch to pull away from the field, winning the race in 2 minutes and 01 seconds. Things are up to speed today at the inaugural Ontario Honda Dealers Indy in Markham. Practice sessions got underway earlier today after they were postponed on Fan Friday due to track and safety issues. Fans were enjoying the atmosphere.
10: It just feels great to be here. I love all the action, the vibe, the feeling. It's just so exciting and inviting.
11: I just like the loudness, watching the cars racing. It's just a fun experience.
9: This is the event's first year in Markham after being relocated from Toronto's exhibition grounds. The race is tomorrow. Blue Jays, other sports news, beat the Yankees 4-1 in the second game of the three-game series, looking for the sweep tomorrow at 1:37. Halton Public Health says a bat in Burlington has tested positive for rabies. CP24's Phil Perkins has more.
12: Officials say that this is the first confirmed case of rabies in a bat in the region this year. Rabies, a viral disease, spread through the saliva of affected animals. Public health officials say that it can be fatal if untreated, but in humans, the disease can be prevented with a rabies vaccine. If you find a bat in your house, you're being advised to contact your local animal control services.
9: A 22-year-old motorcyclist is dead after the OPP say he collided with an electronic signboard overnight inside a closed construction zone on the westbound 401 approaching Brock Road. The victim was pronounced dead at the scene. The crash scene is still under investigation. Brampton Mayor Patrick Brown reacting today to news that Stellantis may try and close and sell off its assembly plant in the city.
15: My loyalty is with the workers who have spent their lives in that building, sweating, toiling for this auto company, Stellantis and its precursor. It's why we passed a motion at Brampton City Council to prohibit any other use than auto use. And so if the company thought they could sell the property for a quick buck, it will be worthless because they will not be able to use it for any purpose other than automotive.
9: Stellantis has chosen to hold off building the Jeep Compass at the Brampton plant after the White House imposed tariffs on the Canadian auto sector. The automaker has since planned to move production to Illinois, which could potentially leave thousands out of work here. Unifor says the automaker has informed them that it's holding talks with an unnamed third party on the possibility of selling the facility. Breaking news, whenever, wherever. Stay up to date at ctvnewstoronto.ca. News Talk 1010 weather. Tonight's low will be 19 degrees, just a few clouds in the sky. Tomorrow, a high of 26, with a mix of sun and cloud, and a chance of showers later in the afternoon. For Monday, a high of 29, with a chance of showers. Tuesday, lots of sun, a high of 28. Make that 28. I'm Andrea Case on News Talk 1010. For these stories and more, go to cvnewstoronto.ca.
26: 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Today on the show, low-rise jeans as maternity wear, why Anne Hathaway is turning heads with her latest look, and Miss Universe Canada faces backlash for what many are calling cultural appropriation. Why former winner Ashley Collingbowles said her jaw dropped on the floor. Then Alexandria Ocasio-Cortez announced that she's going to freeze her eggs and document the process for transparency. But will this help or hurt her political career? 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
27: Welcome to The Social. We'd like to welcome back to the panel comedian and writer Elvira Kurt.
28: Yeah!
27: Welcome, Elvira. Well, let's get this started with something a lot of people are interested in, maternity fashion. So I don't know if you saw this, but Anne Hathaway, she put her whole bump on display front and center at the premiere of her latest project, The End of Oak Street, and she paired this couture top with low-rise jeans. We see a little bit of her bump out there. So Elvira, low-rise jeans, are they or aren't they maternity pants?
28: 100%. If you are growing a human inside of you, you get to wear whatever you want. Mm. And, right?
29: Hello, Mom.
28: And kudos to Anne, because I thought the story here when I first saw it was like, is that a halter top with a superhero cape? What? and then to see that beautiful bump underneath. I mean, I love the idea of doing that with low-rise jeans, because I've got a muffin top I would love to show off.
14: Yeah. She looks incredible, unquestionably. I just, for me, when I think about my pregnancy, I immediately feel, I felt really vulnerable. Like, to have it out there, I was constantly one of those people who wore those maternity jeans that had the big, huge panel. I wanted that afterwards. It made me feel like I was, like, hugged. So the idea of having it out there and exposed, plus there's a lot of weird, like, pregnancy fetishists out there. I don't know if you know. People are wearing it.
16: I've never heard of that.
14: Oh, my God. Like, I had men who would come up to me just sort of like with a kind of, so you just, it's vulnerable. I don't think I could do it. I respect her for doing it, but I couldn't do it.
28: Well, that's what the train is for. It's just swoop it over.
16: I think that these maternity pants should only be for, these types of jeans should only be for women who are pregnant. Because let's be real, that's the most stressful article of clothing for anybody who's not pregnant. Because when you think about low-rise jeans, when you sit down, your bum's out. Your whole time, you're holding in your stomach because you feel so exposed. And I feel like the only time it's really appropriate is when you're carrying a beautiful child, so that tummy is not a muffin top. It is, I am carrying a child and I'm showing it to the world. Otherwise, I'm just the whole time just kind of going, trying to like suck in my gut and go, it's fine, I can handle these low rides that are really cutting off my circulation.
17: And the whole city sees your thong color.
16: Yeah.
17: Obviously.
16: Well, if you're wearing it.
17: Oh, that part. Yeah. I think this is obviously beautiful. It just reminded me that Rihanna did this like 4 or 5 years ago when she announced her first pregnancy with A$AP Rocky. And I was like, oh my God, is she the coolest pregnant woman ever? And like, look at her,
14: yeah,
17: right?
14: Yeah, she looks amazing.
17: I just thought, that's progress. So while I think, you know, in my mom's day, it was the muumuus. It was coverage at all costs. So you were wearing a tent to cover your thing because there was something almost shameful. So I think we have come a long way that we're now celebrating the bare belly. I think it would be real progress, though, if Anne Hathaway came out in those same jeans postpartum.
16: Yeah. Oh, you mean once the baby's born, let that baby belly out.
17: I just think it is beautiful. Okay. It's always amazing to me what we celebrate and glorify in our culture and what we hide and what we shame. Mm-hmm. So while she's carrying the baby, I mean, you were speaking about this earlier.
14: Yeah,
17: while
14: I think
17: she's
14: it is.
17: The baby,
14: we never think about this, like how the same body without a baby in it would be shamed for it. And yeah, we have to, that's on us to really re-examine.
16: Like if Lizzo wore those jeans.
14: That's right. We would have a different conversation here. Right. So why is that? I think that's something for us to interrogate within ourselves.
28: I don't know. Maybe it's your own personal mindset, because like I said, when I release, you know, there is so much like spandex and duct tape and everything that is holding all this together. When I release it, I just, you know, it's the pride of like, here it is. Check me out.
16: I hope to get there one day. I'm still sucking in my stomach. All right, so let's move on to our next topic. Brad Pitt gave a candid interview to Esquire about his mental health struggles and addictions, even admitting family stuff with ex Angelina Jolie and their 6 kids had led to thoughts of self-harm. Now, Brad also spoke about his journey to sobriety and revealed he's off the wagon today. So, do these kinds of revelations and tell-all interviews help or hurt a celebrity's image? What do you guys think?
17: Ooh.
16: Help, hurt?
17: Yeah, I tend to agree with the audience. I think it, I mean, there's not a whole lot that's relatable about Brad Pitt, at least to me. Super rich, super hot, super everything. And so this made him very human to me. In a way, we know he's been having troubles with his kids. We know he's been having troubles with addiction. We know he's been having troubles with Angelina Jolie, a very messy divorce. So this kind of moment of vulnerability, I think we always shy away from, or maybe men do, they think vulnerability is weakness. And I think this vulnerability actually is showing that he's relatable. Well, the other thing that he said that really hit me hard was he said, you know, I've got this amazing life. Like, I've actually hit the lottery and life is still hard, which kind of made me realize if anybody's ever known anybody with addiction, it's up and down all the time. And if a really rich celebrity who seems to have all the resources in the world can fall off the wagon, like, it just gives him this much more relatability to me. Just
16: what do you
17: a little
16: think,
17: bit.
28: No, I don't know why. This just sort of hit me as a savvy PR move, because he has been getting a lot of press. All of the kids who are of age, as soon as they turn the age that they can do it, they change their names. They they reject his last name. Like that, there is something he wants to protect his image. He's very invested in
16: that. Interesting. For me, the first thing I thought about when I read this story was timing. and whether it helps or hurts. Because I think if you take Brad Pitt at the peak of his career, say when he was dating Gwyneth Paltrow or married to Jennifer Aniston, he was in every summer blockbuster. He was that sex symbol for everybody. If he had admitted that during an interview, I think his team would have been fighting to get rid of that and ask that publication not to put that in the interview. Because I think it definitely would have hurt his career at that time. But now he's 62. He's still working, but he's not that hot, sexy guy that everybody wants. So I feel like there's more of a freedom for him to be able to have those conversations. And I think also the audience has changed. Back then, when he was at the peak of his career, let's not forget, the Perez Hiltons, the tabloids were vicious. I don't think they would have been as sensitive. We've seen a lot of men talk about mental health, and I think we're in a different place and are more sensitive when people tell us that kind of information. So for me, it's all about timing.
14: Yeah. I mean, it is interesting. I don't think it's going to necessarily help him. And I'm glad he's being a bit more forthcoming. This is what we want from celebrities, to tell the story. The thing is, he's not telling the full story. Right. So it still leaves a lot of questions. Like, I still want details about, you know, what happened between him and Angelina Jolie. Like, what was going on in his life that he felt so stressed out? Was it partially the kids? Why are the kids
16: distancing? Maybe that's in the NDA where you can't talk about those things.
14: We don't know, but I think so. Giving a little bit, you don't get the full picture. And so I think also to compare him to other big celebrities of his caliber, I think of Tom Cruise, who also, we all remember, like, all of the scandals around him when Katie Holmes left, around the Church in Scientology. What has he done around that?
0: Right.
14: Nothing. He said nothing. And I don't necessarily like that, but it certainly worked well for his career. Yeah. Like, his career is just, same with Leonardo DiCaprio. Right. He never talks about all the criticism surrounding him.
0: Sure.
14: And his career also, Oscar winner.
28: Yeah. And even Johnny Depp, I mean, there's this idea of, like, who gets to, who do we cancel? Who successfully we never get to hear from again? And who do we keep giving second and third chances to? With Brad Pitt, I don't think anyone who's decided they're in one camp or the other, like a Brad Pitt apologist or someone who's like, this guy he's a creep. I don't think this is going to change anyone's mind.
0: Right. Yeah, yeah. You feel how you feel about him.
28: Yeah. Yeah. And his coming out and saying these things right now just kind of, it's fuel on either side.
0: On either side. Yeah, that's a great point. Okay, after the break, this is a lot of food for thought right now. The Miss Universe Canada host, Ashley Collingbull, she is calling out the pageant for cultural appropriation, saying, quote, her jaw dropped on the floor at what some of the contestants wore as costumes in a recent competition. We're going to tell you more details and how you feel about it after this. We'll be back.
26: 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We discuss next. Don't miss it.
18: It's huge. 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
10: 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Your hosts, Melissa Grello, Cynthia Loist, and Andrea Bain are back now, alongside special guest, comedian and writer Elvira Kurt. Andrea, take it away.
16: All right, so let's dive into our next topic. Miss Universe Canada host Ashley Collingbowl, interrupted this year's pageant to call out cultural appropriation. During the costume portion meant to showcase Canada's traditions, two contestants walked out in Indigenous regalia like mukluks and a headdress. Now, Ashley said anything traditional or sacred should not be allowed, and she was so upset her jaw dropped on the floor. So what did these costumes tell you about how much progress we've made regarding appropriation and reconciliation? Elvira, I'm going to throw this hot topic to you first, my friend.
28: Yeah, all right. Well, I'm lucky enough that I got to work very closely with Ashley a couple of years ago, writing her a monologue for the Winnipeg Comedy Festival. And I got to chat with her a lot about her experience coming up through the pageants and just how difficult it was to work with the white women, that they were just so mean. And so it's not surprising that
11: in the pageant world,
28: this is still going on. And I love that she is so confident and knows herself well enough that she was able to do what, you know, the right thing to do, but would be really difficult because, you know, she's still part of the system. Mm-hmm. She's there as the host. And yet, you know, she just stood up for what she believed in, which is really a lot to expect that, you know, a person who is Indigenous seeing this affront, it should have been called out way before it even reached that stage where she had to witness it. And then doing the emotional labor of having to call people out. And she was still so generous
16: about it. She was. Mm-hmm. I mean, this is the question I had. I'm not very familiar with pageant,
0: at all. I was never a part of that world. And so I have so many questions. Like, I was curious, if you're doing costumes, like, is there a theme that's come up, like, decided upon? Is that discussed with the organizers and the contestant? Like, is there a world in which it seems like the theme was Canada?
9: Yeah.
0: And
9: right.
0: So, it's like, different could somebody regions. Choose, like, I'm going to do Prince Edward Island, or, but maybe I'll do the Arctic? And was there a consultant there to be like, you know what, we got to be careful?
12: It doesn't sound like it.
9: Yeah, it sounds like nobody.
12: I don't think there is. And I know that, you know, I do know somebody who competed in the Miss Universe Canada pageant years ago. And she said that there's a surprise factor. In fact, that they don't like to reveal any of their gowns. Oh, they don't like to reveal any of their looks because they like the gasp factor. They want to walk out and surprise. And so everybody goes, oh, like that. But Ashley was like,
0: like, this to me then is on the pageant organizers 1,000%.
9: For sure.
0: They don't have, I'm putting it on them.
9: Yeah.
0: Like, I think you should automatically, if you're going to have costume as a feature of any kind, you should have a list of things and explanation is why you would never want to see X, Y, and Z. These are 20-something-year-old girls and from somewhere else being thrown into this. If you're not going to have a discussion, then...
16: See, and I feel the opposite. I don't think they're thrown in. You sign up to be part of a pageant. We've had... This is 2026. We've had a lot of conversations. We have changed the education system so that people are aware of the history of the indigenous culture and the people who are in this country. How do you not know that that's wrong?
0: Well, listen.
16: Why are you still heading out on that platform? You're right. The organizers should be doing their due diligence, but for me, it's like, how can you be an adult in this day and age and not know that that was wrong?
0: I think their intentions were actually in a weird way. Some of them were like,
9: you can justify it to yourself. Like, this is an homage to the Arctic. I'm not saying it's right.
12: No. You're right. Like, I get what you're saying, but my daughter's in elementary school, and ahead of every single Halloween, the teachers know this, I get an email that reminds parents of the costumes you are not to put your children in.
9: Right.
12: And the bottom line is, this is the line that everybody, if you haven't heard it yet, memorize it. One person's culture is not your costume.
9: Mm-hmm. Right.
12: Yep. It's like the most basic. So I don't know how elementary school kids know this.
16: Thank you.
12: That the 20-something-year-old women don't know this. And to be honest,
0: but that's
12: agree.
0: You're in an urban center. Right? I don't know what the education system is doing in whatever parts of the country that these women are from.
12: Brantford and Kitchener.
0: Yeah. I don't know. I don't know. It's not an excuse, but I think definitely the organizers, the onus is on them to communicate this. These are young women. And again, I'm not, like...
9: It shouldn't have been up to the host to do it.
16: No.
9: I do think she did an amazing job pointing it out. And it shows us, it's a good reminder as Canadians, we still have so far to go.
12: So
9: far.
12: Can I ask a question? I don't know who I'm asking this to the panel perhaps. They went so far as to invite Ashley to be a guest judge or host. So if you have her there, have you not been following everything that she's been educating you?
9: Exactly. Yeah,
12: which is the definition of tokenism, my friends. Well, that is the definition
16: of
12: tokenism.
16: Sounds like some people need to be fired.
0: Yeah.
16: And it needs to be a reshuffling of the people in that organization because that was a massive fail.
0: Okay, so we're going to move on to something different now. Here's a question. Can you trust a hot doctor? You can't. This came up as a hot take on the Are You Okay Instagram series recently. So, question for you guys. Do you prefer your doctor to be attractive or, or not?
16: Here's the problem. The problem is not the doctor. I can trust the doctor. The doctor can't trust me. I'm going to be honest because, as you guys know, I am the resident flirt on this show. I flirt with people with my clothes on and cameras everywhere. Can you imagine if you locked me in a room with an attractive doctor who's single? Because there's going to be a problem. I just know, like, I love all my doctors. They're wonderful, and they're all women. But if there was an attractive man that was my doctor, especially if he was an OBGYN, I know myself. I'm going to end up putting on my good brown panty set and spraying in places that I don't normally spray. Like, I know that I couldn't be trusted. So for me, this is a solid, and I'm doing this man a favor. It's a solid no. It's a no for me.
9: Wow.
0: Wow.
12: What do you think, Elvira?
9: Well, I love that you are equal opportunity, so that even if all your doctors are women, it's the same thing. The good brown panties.
16: They get the clean ones. They get the clean ones.
9: I really don't care what you look like. I need to see your qualifications. You know, my only stipulation is that you didn't graduate from medical school during the pandemic. Do you know what I mean? I don't want someone who practiced their open heart surgery on an avocado.
16: During a Zoom. During a Zoom.
12: Well, this actually happened to me when Marquesa was a newborn. We had a very unfortunate accident, and we were down in South Florida. We ended up having to call an ambulance, and the ambulance came, and I felt like I was part of like an ER show or something, because down there, the medical system is very different, and it was a slow day in the ER, and I remember pulling up in the ambulance, and the doors opened, and I felt it was like the opening montage of a TV show, because the door opened, it was almost like there was a wind machine. There was a very attractive male doctor in the ER, and then he was flanked by all of his gorgeous staff, and I was like, what is this place? I didn't know where I was walking into, and he's like, give me your baby. I'm like, yes, take my baby. Something came over me. Now, luckily, everything was fine. She hit her head, but they had to keep her overnight for monitoring. But I'll tell you, in that case, it was very good that he was so hot. It took me out of... I was distracted.
16: I was distracting because
12: I was like, I'm the worst mother ever. She hit her head. I'm like, well, take this baby away from me. And then all I can think of was like, no, Melissa, get yourself together. He's right there. And it took me out of a very scary situation into something so silly. And even Ryan was like, that guy's really hot. It's not just me. In that case, it
13: worked
12: out.
13: Too distracting. Yeah.
14: It's interesting. Like, it's not that I wouldn't trust a hot doctor. I just wouldn't want them for similar reasons to you. But I had to think about this more. There's something about also just even if I register that someone has put a lot of effort into their look, I feel like there are certain professions like therapists, maybe lawyers sometimes, and doctors where if there's too much of a distraction on what they're, like, if you put too much investment in what you're looking like, it makes me feel, I don't know.
16: Like you're not as competent at your job?
28: What are you saying?
14: It's not about competence.
28: Are you guys trying to tell me something?
16: Yes. Too hot. Get that leg higher.
14: I think it's about neutral. Like my sister's a therapist, and I know that she specifically goes in. She wants to be like, no makeup. You want to just register as somebody who is not distracting in any way. And maybe that then connects this dot between the more put together you are, the more you're reading as sexual, which I'm just trying to dissect my own thoughts.
12: Is there attention in the right place? Is there attention on you as a patient, or is there attention on them?
14: We should be able to hold space. Like, I'm calling myself out. I recognize what I'm saying is problematic, and yet I still, if I had a doctor who came in full eyelash, like, you look beautiful, Tim, but if you came in as my doctor, I would be like, what?
16: Okay.
14: Sorry.
12: You're killing my dreams and my next life.
14: I'm sorry. I know.
12: My false eyelashes and hair extensions.
16: All right. Okay, go for it. People will come
12: in
16: here.
12: It's never going to happen. So people on Reddit are sharing things that they see in public that make them silently rage. Things like open mouth chewing.
15: Yeah.
12: Or listening to anything without headphones. Okay. Mm-hmm. Elvira, what is on the top of your list?
28: The nail clippers.
16: Public?
28: In public. I mean, I've seen it in grocery store lines.
14: No, you have not.
28: Yes, it's one of the reasons I can't ride public transit. I mean, I don't understand why you would think that a bathroom activity is okay out in public.
16: I've
28: got a few minutes. Let me take out the clippers.
14: Yeah. Had no other space in my day and like to get that done.
28: It's breaking this social contract. Yeah. We know what's supposed to be done inside.
14: That, I've seen people flossing out in public too.
28: Oh,
14: and that's absolutely the grossest.
16: All right. Yeah? No, for me, and you know what? Because I was just in an airport, my number one pet peeve are people who stand too close behind me in a lineup. Like, if I can hear you breathing, I don't understand why you're so close. And by the way, you're not getting where you're going any faster by being this close. This is it. I'm like, where do you think you're going? I'm still going ahead of you. That for me is like, I cannot stand that.
28: No, that's terrible.
14: Oh my God, I have so many. But then you have to question yourself. You're just like, do I do anything? I don't do any of these things. So spitting in public, it's a man thing, I have to say.
12: Snort and spit.
14: Snort and spit is a whole other thing.
12: You know what we're talking
14: there
12: about.
14: There are still enough men out there who pee in public. I saw one just the other day, and this was not, this was just a guy who got off the train and decided to pee. I'm not kidding you. People who, I've said it before, I'll say it again, people have their dogs off leash. I've noticed there's a whole campaign going on in this city right now, and I know people come for me of this, but the more I step in poo, the more I am reaffirmed in the fact that dogs should not be off leash. And then last but not least, I do think this is something that everyone has to be aware of when you're on a train, is like, stop putting your bags on the seat.
16: Oh,
14: Do it if there's nobody on the train, but as soon as there's a few more more people on the train?
16: Take your bag off.
12: And I love how they stare down at their phone. Like, they don't know that you're staring at them with your bag over here. It's true. I've got a whole list also.
14: Okay, all right.
12: I'll pick and choose. So one of them is tossing something to someone when you should just hand it to them.
14: Oh.
12: There's a rudeness to that. My daughter did it the other day, and I snapped. She had a bag of chips. And she went to go throw it at her friend, and it hit her friend. And I was like, you go down there, you pick that up, and then you hand it to her like a reasonable human being. What's wrong?
14: I was just thinking that I think I did that the other day. Like, I threw a towel downstairs. Anyway, I noted.
16: You will hand it?
12: Yes. The other one is, this is such a pet peeve, asking somebody a question, and then you answer it yourself.
14: Okay.
12: So, for example, let's say someone says to me, oh, my gosh, Melissa, what books is Marquesa reading? Oh, my gosh, Johnny is now reading all the Harry Potter books, and these are his favorite books, and then he's going to read whatever, and then I'm sitting there going, did you ask me the question? Right. They just wanted to hear themselves talk.
16: I grew up with a mother who did that all the time. Why did you do that? Why did you do that? I'll tell you why you did that. You did that because... And it's like, wait a second, was I supposed to answer that question? I don't know.
12: Yeah.
16: Another one before I forget, people who walk down sidewalks, in the middle of sidewalks, staring at their phone, refusing to get out of people's way. I'm not here to maneuver around you. Look up.
12: Yes.
14: Okay. Is that you?
13: It's good. We're all learning about ourselves here, and we see ourselves.
14: We're learning about ourselves. We're
13: going to get better.
12: This is a healing place, okay? It's a healing place. Elvira, we love having you back. Thank you so much.
15: Thank you. Thank you.
17: 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We debate next.
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43: 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Certainly in many areas, talent is an absolute necessity. 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And we invite you to come and enjoy during the Britain House 50th anniversary celebration. Our number is 416-487-3392. That's 416-487-3392. 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
17: 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Andrea, take it away.

0: about the possibility of a presidential run in 2028. So the question is, do you think this transparency will help or hurt her career? What do you guys think?
1: What do you guys think?
0: You think it's gonna help?
1: Listen, she clearly has thought about it, and I think it's gonna help her career ultimately. It's first of all, it's totally on brand for her. She is someone who shares it all on social media. I think part of her appeal is her authenticity. And she really is role modeling, I think, what leadership for a woman looks like in 2026 in politics. It is hard for women in politics. Just ask Hillary Clinton, just ask Kamala Harris. And one of the things that both of those women have been accused of in the past when they were running was being cold, too ambitious as women, that they were power hungry. All the words, those are the light words. They were called many, many things, not maternal enough, not feminine enough. The fact that she is saying, if I'm going to go for politics, you know, we can't have it all, but I'm going to try my best.
2: Prepare yourself.
1: She's going to try her best. So I think that this is a great role model for leaders.
3: It is a great role model, for sure.
1: Yeah.
3: I actually don't think it's going to help her. And it doesn't mean that I don't admire her greatly, because I do. I just think that America is so far gone. I mean, they've never had a female president, first of all.
1: Yeah.
3: They are. Yeah. And I think also there's this model for presidency, which is you have to be a male, you have to be heterosexual, you have to have probably 2.5 kids, if not more, if you're the case of Donald Trump. All these other things are overlooked. There's not been a lot of examples of diversity on so many levels in the presidency. So I don't think this helps in any way. In fact, you could argue that it's actually showing the ways in which she's deferring it, she's delaying it, which among many Americans is not seen as a woman who actually has a maternal instinct. So I feel like she's, I love what she's doing, but I feel like in America, it'll be used against her, unfortunately.
0: Oh, no way. Okay, I was thinking the opposite. I was thinking, you know, when you're a politician, how do you the number one thing you got to do with the people who you want to vote for you is seem relatable. So how do you seem relatable? Fertility is something that we've been talking about steadily for the last 20-something years, and egg freezing. So for her to come out and just be really transparent about, listen, we got to have more conversations. I, too, am struggling with this. I, too, am making this decision. I think it was a brilliant thing for her, because she's thinking about the people who support her and love her are like, yeah, I see myself in you too, because we all know someone who struggled with fertility, freezing eggs, talked about freezing eggs. We all know that person. So I thought it was a smart thing for her to do. I didn't think of it in the opposite way.
3: I hope I'm wrong, but I don't think I am.
0: Yeah.
2: I would bet that the people who really adore her will adore this. The people who dislike her
3: will
2: dislike this.
3: Yeah.
2: And the vast majority of people in the middle, that sort of, you know, quiet, silent majority who doesn't take to Instagram or social media to share their views, they're not going to care about her eggs. They're going to be thinking right now, is she making a run for 2028? I don't care about her eggs. I want to know what her take on the economy is. I want to know what she plans to do for our country.
3: Yeah,
2: they could care less about her eggs, I think, but who knows?
3: Okay, we're going to move on to an etiquette concern. A writer for Vox looked into the difference between being fashionably late and straight up rude. So experts say that you're allowed a 15-ish minute buffer for casual events and only 5 minutes for everything else. So what do you think? Where do you draw the line? What is rude and what is acceptable?
0: I'm looking at, there's so many variables. There's so many variables. Okay, my first thought was, okay, 10 to 15, fashionably late, because we've all put on an outfit and perhaps you don't like the shoes that you put on, or maybe you don't like the earrings, or maybe it was colder than you thought, so you went back in the house to get the jacket, or all of a sudden you don't like the purse and you're like, I gotta go back, I can't do this, or you need to put your hair up. You're laughing because you've been that person. I was that person this morning, so I totally get it. Right now, anything past that, okay, well then there's traffic and there's situations that you just don't know. But I'll tell you the thing, I think it all comes down to the way you communicate with me about your lateness. We all have one of these. If we made plans, we probably made plans on the phone. So whether you are 10 minutes or 30 minutes late, how you communicate with me about that is where I'm like, I decide whether you're rude or not.
2: But does it also matter what you're late for? You know, if you're 5 minutes late for a work meeting, I think like that's, I can't even imagine. I want to throw up. That makes me so anxious. But if you're 5 minutes late for like a party where there's 30 other people, that's nothing.
3: It's you know true. What I mean? No one notices. Yeah.
2: But my general rule is 5 minutes. You have a five-minute grace without any kind of communication.
1: Ooh,
2: thanks for the back.
0: That was
2: anybody.
1: Listen.
0: Yes. Does not have to change the shoes.
1: Fashionably late though, like to me, fashionably late.
2: You better look really good if you're.
1: Yes.
2: Later
1: that.
2: Than 5 minutes.
1: That's a must. But to me, the term fashionably late, at least the way that I've ever looked at it, was only applied to larger events, like a large event.
2: Yes.
1: We go to a large event or something where there's a lot of people.
2: Yep.
1: The idea of being fashionably late, it actually

0: is a good thing. So, for example, we go to TIFF parties. If you know that there's a celebrity coming, you don't want them to be the first one at the party. I want to be fashionably late. The idea is it actually builds anticipation for a big arrival. The idea is I'm here, right? Like, that's what fashionably late needs to be. But you shouldn't be fashionably late for Thanksgiving. Like, that doesn't feel
1: or
0: like
1: for a surprise party.
0: Or for a surprise party.
2: Yeah. Or how about for like a first date? Jason was fashionably late for our first
3: date. How long?
2: I would say a good 15, 20 minutes. I know. He looked really cute, though, so I... But then the second date, it was the same thing. We decided to go out salsa dancing, and he was late again. And then by the third date, we actually were at some place where I ran into a friend of his, and he goes, oh, have you learned about Jason time yet?
1: Ooh.
2: And so then he's just late. So then I learned the lesson of you have to tell fashionably late people to get there 15 minutes early.
1: You just lied.
2: Yeah.
1: You just lied, guys.
2: Okay. That's the hack. Just lie. Yeah.
0: Just lie to your loved ones. That's what we've learned today. There's a writer for The Independent who says research is showing that some Gen Zers believe that mom and dad should continue to pay for the majority of family trips, even when they become adults. Okay, so Gen Zers out there, parents out there, what do we think of this expectation?
2: People love it. Sure. I mean, to what age exactly are we talking about into adulthood? I think unless you're living with the family at 25, I think it's too. I can't imagine.
4: Wait, if you have a full-time job and you're living with your parents, does that change things?
2: I think so. I just, for me, I don't think I took a family trip with my family after the age of 16. Oh. Then I was with my friends. I was taking trips like 17-year-old or whatever. Like, yeah. I just did that. And then it wasn't until later on when I was in my career that we started taking family trips again. And I paid for myself. So I can't imagine being like, oh, because you planned the trip. But then again, maybe it's those families that are like, oh, we're doing this once a year, and we're doing a whole thing, and everyone's coming, and you don't really want to go?
1: And maybe it's like a pull, if the parents can afford it, the only way for all the kids and multi-generations to go is if they pay for it.
2: Yeah, right, otherwise people would just be like, no.
1: And it's almost like ransom.
2: That's right.
4: Go where else.
1: We're paying for it, so you have to come.
2: Yeah.
1: You
2: know?
0: I mean... It's funny because, like, you make it sound like it's a penance, like you have to go and it's terrible. My family, we're really close, and multi-generational travel is how we love to do things. There's at least three generations. I'm doing one in a few weeks, for example. And when did it shift for us? I was also traveling in university, but, you know, we traveled very differently back then, right? You know, it was like hostile situation. So I just think I think about this for Marquesa, for example. She's only 12 years old, right? But I fast forward, and it is a different time in terms of affordability. Wages and salaries have not kept up. And I told Marquesa, it's a joke, but not a joke. You're probably going to be living with mom and dad for like ever. She's not going to be able to afford the home, and she won't be able to afford the same thing. The gap is just too big between what they're making and what it costs to just live. And, you know, for me, travel is a gift. It's a privilege, and it's a gift. It's not just travel for us. It's education. It's bonding. I can see myself paying for Marquesa for a very long time.
1: But when you're multi-generational, does everyone pay?
0: No. For this whole trip coming up, I'm paying.
2: You're paying for everybody. Everyone.
0: Yes.
1: Okay. You're paying for everyone.
4: Wow. That's great. Yes. First of all, everybody has that. Here's where I have an issue, because we went on a family vacation. Instead of getting Christmas gifts, my mother said we were very young that we were going on vacations at Christmas time. So we were always going on family vacations. That's wonderful. Right, yeah. So we always went on family vacations, but I stayed at my parents' house quite like much longer. I was into my mid to late 20s and I was still living at home because I was trying to save up to buy a house. But I had a full-time job, and as soon as I started working full-time, to me without question, I was paying for my trip. Like, I was going with them, but I was paying. So I feel like, you know what, if you have a Gen Z person and they live in your basement because they can't afford life, I get it. But if you have a full-time job and you're not contributing to the trip, something about that sits wrong with me because, and I know that maybe not everybody thinks this way, but to me, becoming an adult, one thing I really want to do is I want to give back to my parents. I was always dreaming of the time that I'd have enough money to pay for my parents to go on a vacation, not to look at them and kind of go, you keep paying, I'm going to milk this until it's dry because I don't have the money. I was working working, and that was a dream for me. So to me, I really don't like this idea of them thinking that their parents should pay forever.
1: My dream was always a family vacation. We didn't take
4: You never
1: them.
4: Went one.
1: We didn't take them. The most elaborate thing we did was driving from St. Thomas to Toronto, and we stayed overnight in a hotel just outside of the city.
4: But did you pay for gas?
1: We went to Casaloma. I would have been 10 or 12, and then we just didn't take family trips. Mm. So for people, like when I hear about these families like yours who are trying to hang on to that at every cost, I think you should figure it out. You know, whether it's renting a cottage and mom and dad pay for the cottage and all the kids chip in for all the food, just do it.
4: But chip in.
1: Just figure it out.
4: You mentioned chipping in.
1: And recognize that it's a gift.
0: Yeah.
1: You know what I mean? This is a gift. It's not owed to you.
0: Exactly. Yeah. Oh. Exactly.
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3: 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Your hosts, Andrea Bain and Cynthia Loist, are back now. 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
4: Good to have you here. So let's dive in, because you have your PhD in sociology and your research focus is very unique. You actually studied mom influencers, or momfluencers as they're called. So how did this inspire you to write this book?
22: So I was studying momfluencers and I was learning about how they communicate. Mm-hmm. And as I was doing that, I was noticing that my everyday life people that I followed, my friends, mm-hmm. were communicating the same way. Mm-hmm. So I was like, these people aren't influencers, but they're kind of beginning to talk like influencers in their posts when they're creating content. And I was wondering, I became curious as to why that is and how that has come to be.
7: Mm. So interesting how it seeped into like which is influencing which.
22: Yeah.
7: You actually emphasize that personal branding is the one way we exist on, is one way, as the one way that we exist on social media. Mm. What do you mean by that? Like, how is that showing up? I feel like I already know, but yeah.
22: So personal branding is this idea that each of us is like a little company that we are responsible for basically putting out there. We need to inspire confidence through our appearance, through what we do. We have to compete. And if, like, you're on a dating app, for example, you definitely know what this feels like. Like, you're competing with these other people. In the workplace, we've more and more incorporated this into our way of thinking, which is like, you know, I want to keep my job. I want to look my best. I want to be my best. Mm-hmm. So it's this kind of competitive corporate way of thinking about the self, which I think we tend to believe has always existed, that it's like human nature. But actually, it didn't really exist until like the late 90s, which is when personal branding as a concept was first proposed in a magazine article. And it's really just become this way of thinking about ourselves as little corporations.
4: Yeah. Oh, I know. Doesn't that sound so sad? Okay, so you also say that stories are limited to what you call master narratives. What is that?
22: So every culture has a set of master narratives that are basically just like the types of stories that we all tell ourselves and each other about, you know, what a good life looks like, what success looks like, what love is like. Mm-hmm. And, you know, it differs depending on where you are. In North America, one of the most kind of powerful master narratives that we have is about redemption. So it's this idea that if there's a setback, if there's a struggle, you're going to overcome it. You're going to keep getting better and better. You're going to, you know, you're just basically on a journey of improvement for the whole duration of your life. Mm-hmm. And this master narrative is one of the only ways that I think we see life stories being told through it on social media.
7: It's so interesting because I think you you mentioned in the book about how, like, for example, divorce is something that people are talking a lot about, and yet they're only sort of talking about it sort of after the messiness and the heartbreak of the beginning part. It's about the cathartic story at the other end. Is that correct?
22: Yeah, so I spoke to a woman who just an ordinary person, not an influencer, mm-hmm. who got a divorce, and it was really hard, and she was, you know, struggled a lot, and she didn't share anything about that on social media until she had met someone new. And they went on their first big vacation together, and they were at a beautiful, you know, beachfront location, take the shot, share it, we're so happy. And what she said was, I had a strategy. I didn't want anyone to feel bad for me. I didn't want any, I'm so sorry. Mm. I wanted people to say, I'm so happy for you. And in order to pull that strategy off, as though she was like basically like a comms professional.
0: Yeah.
22: She waited like a year plus.
7: We're PRing our own life.
22: Also, yeah, totally, right? PRing your own life. And, you know, she had a strategy. She saw it through. And that's how she got the response she wanted.
7: I mean, it's like sort of inauthentic. Yeah. It's a little bit disingenuous. But is there, like, let's talk about, is it actually a bad thing that we might want to shape our public image?
22: Yeah. I mean, I think that no one wants to look bad, and it's perfectly natural to want to put your best foot forward. I think that when we get into trouble is when the only stories we're seeing are stories of triumph and success and redemption. Mm. We lose the capacity to even understand our own experiences when we're going through struggle, because we just don't see examples of those kinds of stories being told.
0: Yeah.
22: So when we hit those inevitable life periods that are like just kind of a bit tough or even just kind of flat, we're like, what even is this?
7: Yes.
22: I don't know how to tell the story.
0: Right. So should we be also talking about our life when we're in those moments? Is that the solution?
7: I mean, we see
0: to
7: some
0: it?
7: Of that too, where you see the person pick up their phone and they're like crying in a moment, right?
22: We do see some of that. And I want to say, like, TikTok, I think, operates on a slightly different set of rules from like Instagram, where people will share like really hard times, like trauma dump, they'll do whatever.
0: Yeah.
22: But also that's a lot of like influencers doing that where that's their thing. Everyday people aren't doing that. I think everyday folks are still kind of bound by these rules of like, it's very risky. It's like existentially risky to like really, really share that.
0: Yeah. So what's your biggest concern?
22: My biggest concern is that by not using a communication technology that allows us to tell stories that reflect our real experiences, we're losing the capacity to even understand our own experiences, to feel like okay with the inevitable periods of like, you know, it's a bit meh, for example, whatever. We expect more from life than anyone should realistically expect because we only see these like supercharged versions. Mm-hmm. So I think it's a form of alienation that we risk feeling.
0: Well, social media, it's not going anywhere anytime soon. So what recommendations do you have for how we can reclaim our narrative?
22: I think that the first step is just to understand that this is a communications medium. Social media is not reality. It's like TV. Mm-hmm. It's a thing through which information is funneled.
0: Yeah.
22: And so it's having a certain effect. Mm-hmm. And so just being able to understand the difference between what a human being feels and experiences and how we're communicating.
7: Catherine, we just scratched the surface, but there's so much more in this incredible book. We thank you so much for taking the time.
22: Thank you so much
7: today.
22: For having me.
7: It's called The Story of Your Life, and it is out now wherever you buy books. And studio audience, guess what? You're going home with your very own coffee today.
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28: From the National Newsroom of the Canadian Press, I'm John Kennedy. Iowa Senator Chuck Grassley says U.S. President Donald Trump's threat to hit an array of Canadian goods with new tariffs should serve as a wake-up call to Canada to make some changes. Grassley talked about the relationship between the two countries as trade talks continue.
29: I think we're going to have very friendly relations with Canada. And we should have friendly relations with Canada. USMCA should continue. and there's nothing wrong with some negotiations in regard to it, but these negotiations should not be used as a way of destroying USMCA.
28: The senior Republican has been a key backer of Trump's agenda on Capitol Hill, but continues to voice his support for free trade despite the president's growing tariff regime. 52-year-old Steve Larabi is facing a daunting task of rebuilding his home and business from scratch after losing everything to a ferocious wildfire that roared into the outskirts of Clinton, B.C. last month. More wildfire evacuees in the province are being allowed to return home as emergency officials downgrade evacuation orders to alerts around the community of Clinton. But not many people are going home to anything, with much destruction in the region.
9: It's fine. I'll be okay. You know what? I will make it. I will survive. I will get through this, and I will rebuild either by myself with my own two hands or with help of others. But if nobody helps me, then that's just fine. I'll be okay.
28: Looking ahead, Larabi is still clinging to hope despite everything he's been through. The Port of Montreal expansion project has officially set sail along the banks of the St. Lawrence River. The new construction site is the first so-called nation-building project that has been fast-tracked for approval by the federal government. Canadian Press reporter Lisa Laporte says construction is now underway for a new wharf.
12: Workers have started to build a stonework jetty in the river after prep work on the site on Contrecoeur, just downriver from Montreal. The Montreal Port Authority says the structure will serve as a platform to move machinery and build the wharf before being converted into the surface of a shipping container yard.
28: The organization says some 250,000 tons of stone have been delivered so far, with thousands more expected in the coming months. Taliban officials and supporters marked 5 years since their return to power with gatherings and street celebrations in Kabul. When the Taliban took control of Afghanistan, the government reverted to its previous rules, including the elimination of the right to education for women. Denmark's permanent representative to the United Nations, Christina Marcus Lassen, addressed the international body, saying that policy has had far-reaching consequences for Afghanistan's economic development and beyond.
13: The absence of inclusive governance continues to undermine prospects for lasting peace and stability in Afghanistan.
28: Lassen called the Taliban's systematic repression of women and girls a defining feature of the current system. This is the Canadian Press.
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14: In the coming hour, Avi Lewis on how his father held on until he won the leadership of the NDP. Why Google is becoming less and less effective owing to AI. Dr. Mitch Shulman unleashes on Donald Trump's vaccine lies. And why do blue jeans have copper rivets anyway? Avi Lewis was elected leader of the fourth party status NDP last March, so he's got a lot of campaigning to do for Canadians to get to know him. He dropped in this week for a wide-ranging and, at the end, emotional chat.
15: Good morning, John. How are you?
14: I'm very good. The occasion of our conversation is that you're on the hustings, as people like to say, campaigning in Beaches, East York. A friend of mine who's an MP says he gets a really accurate pulse of the public mood because he canvasses every single month. So what kind of pulse are you getting?
15: Well, I think what we're starting to see a little bit of buyer's remorse at last from the progressives who voted for Mark Carney. We know that the downtown Toronto ridings like Beaches, East York have a big progressive population. It's not everybody, obviously, but those people voted for Mark Carney out of fear in the last election, fear of Trump, kind of transposed to fear of Poilievre for those of us on the left. And now we're seeing what kind of politician Mark Carney is. And I know he's still very high in the polls, but we are detecting at the doors that there are some people who are starting to have some regrets. And as people who follow what goes on in Ottawa very closely, you know, we have those same concerns. Like, I think the Billy Bishop Jets fiasco is maybe a good example of how politics is usually done. And I think in Doug Ford's Ontario, unfortunately, people are kind of numb to it. But like a handshake deal, I'll say yes to the high-speed rail if you say yes to my corporate buddies flying in on their private jets. And then the prime minister kind of, he runs a poll. Torontonians are overwhelmingly against expanding the airport. So then he says, oh yeah, we're not going to do it. And then calls a by-election, right, where that was going to be the primary issue or one of the big top issues. It's kind of cynical. Then he gets caught out because the story breaks that he had a handshake deal with Doug Ford. And then he's like, well, I'm not saying forever, you know, forever is a long time. We're kind of getting a bit more politics as usual. And I think people are starting to see through it.
14: Now, the riding has been NDP and Liberal, and yet the Conservatives placed second in the last election cycle in an election where they just didn't get what they wanted.
15: Yeah, I mean, our vote collapsed, John. You know, everybody knows that. And I think what's starting to happen is the NDP is starting to return to our traditional base is starting to return. Of course, my job as leader is to build that immensely. It's going to take some time, and we're being forthright about that. But I do think that last election was an anomaly, and some of these by-election results may show that. It's still very early, and the prime minister is still really high in the polls. But I do think our base certainly is coming home. And I've had some remarkable outreach from three or four lifelong liberals who have reached out to me directly and said, whether it's the U-turn on climate and dismantling all climate policy, whether it's some of these shenanigans around like the airport flip-flopping, or whether it is just massive expenditures on major projects and submarines and military hardware when the cost of living is really crushing people and the government isn't doing anything directly about it. People are like, okay, I'm done.
14: Although if we look at the polls, you personally and the NDP itself have not really moved the needle. And I appreciate you were only elected in March, but yeah. You know, there doesn't seem to be this movement.
15: Well, I read it a little differently, and I'm not a big fan of horse race political coverage. I was a journalist for decades, as you know, and I try to get to the issues underneath rather than, you know, the numbers. But polls matter, and we have been tracking them closely. And in fact, what we've seen is our single digits in the last election are more or less in the rearview mirror. Across all of the polls, we are climbing back up to double digits and to more something more like our traditional support. It's gradual, which I'm actually happy about. I think spikes in polling are hard to maintain, and we want to see gradual growth towards leading up to the next election. But we are returning to our traditional levels, especially among young people. And that is because young people are suffering more than anyone from the crushing cost of living. And we're putting forward concrete policies, really clear solutions like a national cap on rent, a public option for groceries, big debate. I know you guys have talked about it, but we've introduced an actual new idea in politics in Canada. Stop the presses. We have an idea that is new that could lower grocery prices by 30 to 45%. And young people especially are like, yeah, let's talk about what we do about this instead of throwing up our hands and being distracted by Trump and, you know, and whatever the big scandal of the day is.
14: I have to think it must be heartening for you and NDPers that the candidates in the U.S., these democratic socialists that everybody says are, you know, radioactive, are actually running the table at the moment.
15: Yeah. Whenever I post about these things on social media, there's a predictable backlash about like, why are you talking about U.S. politics? Well, look, we have some very similar conditions across this continent. What we're going to have to soon, John, we're going to have to stop calling it the billionaire class and call it the trillionaire class. And we see corporate giants and CEOs making just fountains and fountains of money. And the basic social contract in Canada or the United States that if you work your tail off, you can afford a decent life and you can hand on better prospect to your kids than you had. That contract has been shredded in our lifetime. We see whether it's Loblaws and Metro and Sobeys, profits go up and up and up. Whether it's Bell and Rogers and Telus, profits go up and up and up, right? Whether it's the five big oil companies making maybe $90 or $100 billion in profits this year alone, the wartime profiteering, right, in our time here, or whether it's the big banks that made $70 billion, some people are making out like bandits, and the rest of us cannot find a way to make the household math make sense. At the end of the month, it just doesn't make sense. There's a reason for that. And that is that all the wealth in our society that is generated by working class people is being captured by elites. And we need to right the scales. And in the United States, you're seeing democratic socialism has to have a comeback for that precise reason. And in Canada, our job is to accelerate that understanding that the rich need to start paying their share. They're not going to do it voluntarily. That's what government is for, John. We have to go and get that money and plow it into non-market housing and plow it into job creation for young people and actually have a climate policy that's going to create jobs and lower emissions at the same time and on and on.
14: As I mentioned, the occasion of our talking is that you're campaigning in Beaches East York. And the question in many circles is, why aren't you running in Beaches East York?
15: Yeah, I mean, there's actually a tradition among NDP leaders who come in without a seat. And that is three of my last of the four of my four predecessors, right? So Alexa McDonough and Jack Layton and Jagmeet Singh all came in and spent a year or more outside the house, rebuilding the party, invigorating our base, raising money, getting election ready. That's my work right now. Our base has made it clear, and our caucus, our small but mighty caucus, has made it clear that people want me out across the country, traveling relentlessly as I've been doing, meeting people at their doorsteps, dialing into the everyday concerns of Canadians, and getting our party ready for the next general election. Now, this endless wave of by-elections, I don't know, does it not feel like there's more than usual?
14: Oh yeah, no, and Tuesday morning, I think we were up to a dozen.
15: And I think it's because, again, a little bit of the cynicism that we're starting to see in the Carney style of politics, they're picking off these conservatives one by one, whether it's appointments or whether it's the Senate or whether it's floor crossing, and they're trying to cushion their majority through these by-elections. It may be effective, but I worry that it's deepening cynicism among Canadians and among voters. And it's also keeping us distracted. And that's part of their strategy. But we're using these by-elections as campaign schools. We're using them to refine and rebuild our base. But my job is to get the party election ready across the country for a general election. And that's a task that's going to take many months. When I weasel on to more in the morning or, you know, find other little bits of the spotlight in the national media, I think I'm getting out there over time. I'm a new leader, but it's going to take time. But I'm still getting out there. You don't have to be in Ottawa to influence the conversation. I mean, when I went to Ottawa for the very first time as leader, we called for a ban on surveillance pricing. This creepy practice of big tech and big grocery or big retail using your personal information to charge you individualized pricing. We sparked a national debate, and there's more to come like that. So we can still have an impact even without a leader in the House. And also one last thing, John, unfortunately, when you don't have party status, you don't get the lead questions in question period. You don't get the seats on the committee, and you can get dragged down by the Ottawa bubble without actually getting the rewards of being there.
14: I want to end, and you can tell me to screw off if you want, on a personal note. And that is, when you won the leadership, my booker talked to your people and said, we want you on Monday, because, you know, it happened on the weekend. And your people said, not until Tuesday. And we said, if you don't do Monday, you don't appear on Tuesday. We had no idea what was going on in the background.
15: Yeah. It was really something to lose my dad less than 48 hours after being elected leader. It was, you know, I still get choked up just thinking about it. It was a beautiful thing as well as a very sad and hard thing that he just hung on. I mean, he had this cancer for like 8 years, John. It was supposed to kill him in 3 months. And the guy was extremely tough, and he lived many extra overtimes. And the last one was a whole year before I ran for leader. I told him I was going to do it. And when he got done saying, Jesus, what took you so long? He said, son, I'm going to live to see you win. I immediately started thumping on every piece of wood I could find and said, Dad, I didn't say I was going to win the leadership. I said I was going to run. You're jinxing me here. He just had a tremendous force of will. And we saw throughout his extraordinary career as a diplomat, as an advocate for communities around the world dealing with HIV/AIDS, and as a lifelong socialist and a committed social justice warrior. And I think he would have been proud of that culture war label. He had a tremendous force of spirit, and he managed to hang on to see me win. And it was the last thing he saw on this earth. And I carry him with me in my heart every single day. And luckily I can still check in for advice, because I know what he would say. He's in my brain. And he, you know what he says, John? He says, stick to the issues. He says, stick to the issues. That's what people care about in politics. They just get turned off by the game playing and the power moves. And they really want politicians who get what they're going through and who have solutions. That's what I'm here for.
14: Thanks for this. And I have an expression I often use at the end of an interview, which is, this is part of a longer conversation. Thank you.
15: it sure is, John, and I look forward to the next chapter.
14: That's federal NDP leader Avi Lewis. Coming up, why it may be time for us to consciously uncouple from American tech.
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3: You've probably been hearing the phrase digital sovereignty a lot lately. Vaz Bednar of the Canadian Shield Institute says the time has come for us in Canada to figure out how not to be vassals of American tech companies. So Vaz Bednar always writes and talks from an interesting nexus of tech and how people think and then economics, and it's all very modern and always intriguing. And she's got a couple of columns to talk about, and she joins us right now. Vaz Bednar is the managing director of the Canadian Shield Institute. Good morning.
4: Shields up. Good morning, John.
3: Okay. Let's talk. I think I heard you talking about this on the roundtable on Friday, but American tech, and in particular the big platforms and how we rely on them. So as much as we're trying to be more independent in Canada and maybe even boycott American product, we can't get away from them.
4: It's really difficult to get away from them. I think we don't quite realize it. I mean, even in some of our research, we found that even something like CBC, right, an institution we started from a place of really caring about our cultural sovereignty, is about 98% reliant on Microsoft Azure and Amazon Web Services, right? So the digital infrastructure of our everyday life, we're very interdependent, mostly with the U.S., and I think it's just a good time to be more aware of this and thinking about what else we should be sort of building and doing for the resilience of the country.
3: Okay, so what's the downside of, for example, me using, name a platform, but Facebook or Google News?
4: Pick your poison, right? I mean, in terms of how we interact with these technologies in our everyday lives, lots of benefits that people, you know, perceive in terms of staying in touch, connectivity, etc. But in the AI era, where platforms are very data hungry, I mean, sure, we have the longstanding privacy conversation about the exchange that we have with these platforms. But because of supplementary legislation like the Cloud Act, like FISA, American technology companies can be compelled to share anything with American authorities or the American government, right? And I think there is also kind of this tacit underlying risk that, again, data-hungry surveillance platforms that need information to train their own algorithmic systems as they pursue literally algorithmic dominance over us. That's where I think the country wants to sort of look around and say, okay, for certain core pieces of digital infrastructure, should we be relying on private external actors, or should we have been, you know, building systems for ourselves that we can use? And I can give you a better kind of everyday example, but I think those are kind of the major tensions.
3: Okay, well, it sounds a bit like how every country has its own airline, and that's just so we control our own air travel.
4: Yes, we did that so we can control our own air travel. I mean, we spend a lot of money every year federally to rent Microsoft Office, the Microsoft Office suite, right? And there's lots of great elements of Microsoft Office suite. But at the end of the day, we don't own it, right? We're kind of renting it in perpetuity, and the price of that technology is going up and up and up every year. So why not build a national proprietary communication system, even if it's just for government, right? Like the French Parliament has done, like others in the EU are doing, so that actually we also save money, but we make our communications more secure and more reliable. Those are like little near-term elements that I think are definitely possible and kind of energizing to think about. Like when we talk about infrastructure projects, we're still obsessed with like bridges and roads, and those are important, but we also need to be thinking about the infrastructures of like the digital new economy, minus saying like.
3: Okay, but if we come back to Microsoft Office, how do we build an alternative version that isn't just an imitation of the first?
4: I mean, it could still be an imitation of the first, right? I mean, there's free kind of, there's a Canadian version of a video conferencing. I think it's called freeconference.com or something. I experiment with it because I'm always trying to use more sovereign options, and also paying attention to where I'm like naturally lazy. Like I still use Gmail. I shouldn't do that, right? There are better alternatives, but anyway, that's neither here nor there. I think there's a big appetite for building. Like, we did this linguistic analysis of House of Commons data, like how we talk about sovereignty over time in Canada, and it's changed. It's not as protectionist as we used to be in the 60s and 70s. Like, what sovereignty is actually, it's fundamentally different now. It's about building and it's about capacity. It also strikes me, you and I get to talk a lot about competition. I mean, 50 years ago, we released a report, the government released a report looking at IBM and Canada. And it was all about foreign infrastructure. It's kind of our earliest look at the government thinking about, oh damn, we're really dependent on this foreign digital company already. How do we like maximize the value from that? But also, what are the downsides? And to me, it's fascinating that like 50 years later, we haven't really advanced that conversation in a compelling way. If anything, we're less attuned to it. We're less interested in it. We're sort of just resigned and moving through the day.
3: People can read this particular column on your institute's website, CanadianShieldInstitute.ca. But you've got another column, which is actually in The Walrus, about how, let me look at the headline again. Google search is dying. What comes next is worse. Well, first of all, how's it dying?
4: It is scraping from synthetic material that's being generated by AI bots. It is scraping misinformation that is seeded on platforms like Reddit because everybody's trying to kind of game the algorithm. And also material is just disappearing. So we've come to rely on Google search, I think, as a sort of amazing, infinite librarian at our fingertips. I use that Google search bar a ton in my own research in kicking things off and kicking off columns and projects. But it's less and less reliable. And I just got extra interested in that because I was noticing kind of all over at least my social media feeds. I don't know if it was on yours too, but like people were complaining about they no longer knew what time the sun was going to set and like that Google couldn't answer it for them anymore. There are a lot of people who are just like, what time is sunset today? Or like, okay, Alexa, you know, other systems, like when is the sun going to set? And I just loved that. I loved that reliance on something that happens every day that actually is really predictable, just disappearing. Like, what does it mean for all other kinds of information?
3: Okay, well, the second half of your headline is what comes next is worse. What is coming next?
4: Well, I mean, if we don't think about what we want to build or how we want to support information, I think we both sort of depreciate and lose history, right? Like we should be preserving even some of the slop from this moment in time because it's of our era. It's how in the future we're going to understand what we were going through and what people were navigating and how people were thinking. But again, something that we're a system that we're reliant on that gives us the wrong answers that then we relay on the radio and in our writing and in our thinking, and we're spending more time trying to find and verify the right information. It's kind of been two steps forward, one step backward. And that's, again, goes back to Cory Doctorow's enshittification thesis, where I think everyone is thinking, okay, what comes next? What are we going to do about it? What do we value? What's our role here? And it's not just government, right? Like it's not like Bass Bednar in conclusion, government do everything. Like, thank you. It's like, what meaningful alternatives are we going to build so that we can start switching away and like leave some of this in the rearview mirror? But again, the same people that can't figure out what time the sun's going to set we're still using Google search, right? We're still kind of feeding that beast, and maybe we need to starve it or something.
3: Thanks a lot for this. Always a pleasure.
4: Thank you.
3: That's Vaz Bednar from the Canadian Shield Institute. Coming up, just one more reason why you may want to reduce your sugar intake.
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3: Dr. Mitch Shulman joins us to talk medicine, and this week he's passionate about Donald Trump's vaccine fictions and why sugar and cancer are a bad combination.
4: So the White House is preparing an order that will attribute
3: autism to childhood vaccines. And to the best of my knowledge, the science simply does not support that. But this White House apparently is just going to legislate something that isn't science. I suppose next he'll say that climate change doesn't exist. Dr. Mitch Shulman joins us now, our medical correspondent. Good morning, Dr. Mitch.
0: Good morning to you, sir. And you're right. It's not based on any science whatsoever. Now, you have to go back a couple of years. Back many years ago, The Lancet published an article by a doctor at that time who claimed that there was a relationship between the measles, mumps, and rubella vaccine and autism. It took many years, but we've proven that not only was he wrong, but it was fraudulent. That there was an incentive, a financial incentive, for him to publish the paper that he did. As a result of that, not only was the paper retracted, but he lost his license and was not allowed to practice medicine ever. That's how deep the fraud was. And since then, there have been literally hundreds of studies looking at the issue. Now, the problem is, most often

0: different. You're injecting something into me. But we force people who have tuberculosis, who are not allowing us to treat them, we force them to undergo treatment for tuberculosis. And in all those cases, we're not only protecting the person, we're also protecting society, the community. And that's what happens here with vaccination. Vaccination is probably the single most important innovation in healthcare that has ever happened. That's a huge statement. But if you look at the numbers of children who've been saved from epiglottitis, meningococcal meningitis, from all the diseases that were decimating kids, polio, there's just not even a consideration. And I can understand the, you know, personal choice argument, except a child's in no position right now to make a decision to protect themselves. When you're 18, when you're 16, whatever the age of majority is, you decide you don't want to get the influenza vaccine or the COVID vaccine. Okay, that's on you. But as a child, to not protect them, as far as I'm concerned, he should be held up for crimes against humanity if this does get promulgated as it's proposed to be right now.
1: What do you imagine the consequences will be? Just that more people are going to avoid vaccinating their kids?
0: Yeah, and we've already seen the effect, huh? There have been huge outbreaks of measles in the United States with death and disability as a result. And that's just the tip of the iceberg. Imagine if they stop vaccinating against polio. Imagine if they stop vaccinating against Haemophilus influenza. Now, just for those of you who are listening, Haemophilus influenza isn't the flu. It's a bacteria that used to cause a disease called epiglottitis, where the throat swells up. And we would lose at least a child a year at the Children's when I was working there from this disease. You rarely see a case anymore in children. That's how effective the vaccine is. So for every vaccine that he doesn't allow a child to get, for every vaccine that a child doesn't get, you will see death and disability without question. And I understand the fear of vaccination. I don't like giving my kids or my grandchildren the shots. It hurts. I get it. But I'm protecting them against so much greater disease, disability, and I'm protecting the community. Remember, when you're vaccinating someone against measles, mumps, and rubella, for an example, the MMR vaccine, it's actually MMR and chickenpox as well. You're not only protecting the child, but you're protecting the community around them. Why? Nothing in medicine, God forgive me, is 100%. I know, shocking for Dr. Shulman to say that, but we all know this, right? And there will be always going to be a certain percentage of people who don't respond to the vaccine. By vaccinating everyone, you're creating what we call herd immunity, H-E-R-D. Not like I've heard of it, but like a herd of cows or oxen or whatever animal you want to choose. And the advantage of that is if everyone is vaccinated, even if the vaccine hasn't taken with me, the fact that all of you are vaccinated protects me because you're less likely to get sick and therefore less likely to give it to me. And so there's two levels of protection you're looking at when you talk about public health vaccination programs. You're protecting the individual, yes, but you're also protecting the community. And that's also very important. So however they put this across, however they tell you personal liberty, personal choice, you know, whatever they say, realize that what they're saying is a camouflage for doing something that will not protect you, will not protect your children, will not protect your grandchildren, and will not protect your community. And for all you anti-vaxxers out there who are getting angrier and angrier as I'm speaking, I get it. Nothing I'm going to say is going to convince you, but at least people have the chance to protect themselves. You don't want to do it. I understand it. Let people protect themselves so that we're all protected.
1: More news that sugar's not really good for you.
0: This is a scary, scary, beautifully done study in Nature Aging. And they tried to figure out, why does cancer spread? We know that most of the time when people die, it's because the cancer has metastasized, has spread to other parts of their body. So what they did is they took ovarian cancer. And they put these ovarian cancer cells in a Petri dish, and they treated with a common form of chemotherapy that we use called cisplatin, a platinum-based cancer therapy that we often use for ovarian. Now, what this cancer chemotherapy does is, rather than killing all the cancer cells, it seems to put some of them into a sort of state of suspended animation, senescence. And so they looked at the chemicals that these cells were producing. And they found that these chemicals caused cancer cells, ovarian cancer cells, to lose their attachment to each other and therefore spread much more easily.

0: maybe this is what contributes to metastases. They did the same thing, taking ovarian cancer cells and putting them in mice, and gave them the same solution that they found around these treated cancer cells. Same thing happened. Cancer cells were much more likely to lose their connection to each other and spread. What was doing it? And so they treated this solution in all sorts of different ways. And the one thing that they found was that fructose, a form of sugar that the cancer cells were manufacturing, seemed to be part of this process. And when they fed mice who were given ovarian cancer, who were, you know, these cells were injected into them, they found that those mice were more likely to have metastatic cancer. And now they're starting to wonder, could it be the fructose? Now, why? Well, it turns out that when the cancer cell takes sugar, which is what we use for energy, it converts a large proportion of it to fructose. And that fructose specifically goes to the mitochondria, the little power cells, the little powerhouses inside this cell. And it causes a reduction in the amount of cholesterol. You're going, okay, cholesterol, who cares? Well, it turns out cholesterol is important to cell membranes, the things that hold the cells intact, their little wall. And if you have less cholesterol, it turns out the cell walls, the little membranes that surrounded them, were less sticky, and therefore they were more likely to break apart. So it is entirely possible that fructose in some form is aiding cancer not to happen in the first place. They were very careful about that. Fructose doesn't cause cancer, but it is possible that a diet high in fructose may be helping a cancer if it's at a certain stage, if it's become senescent, quiescent, if it's been whacked by cancer-killing chemotherapy. In those circumstances, fructose may help that cancer to spread. And I think this is just an absolute revelation. We already know you get too much sugar in your diet. But we already know that one of the more dangerous sugars is this highly modified form of fructose that's very, very sweet and that's used to make foods much sweeter than they might otherwise be. And so maybe we're going to have to be careful about the amount of fructose in our diet. We'll have to wait and see. This is early studies in animals and in Petri dishes. But certainly, from my point of view, a very worrying thing and something that I'm going to keep my eyes and ears open about.
1: Thanks, Dr. Mitch.
0: A pleasure. Have a good one.
1: That's our medical expert, Dr. Mitch Shulman. Coming up, now AI is creating its own religion.
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6: This could be another station of the cross, literally, in how AI is taking over the world. Carmi Levy on how bots created a religion and people followed.
7: Good morning, John Moore. So great to have you back.
6: It's nice to be back. So I know that in Toronto, we're experimenting with AI to triage 311 calls, but calling about a pothole is not the same thing as calling about an emergency. In New Orleans, they're using AI to triage 911.
7: Yeah, so it's a technology called Carbine AI, and basically it's designed to address one particular situation. So an accident happens, and then you get a flood of calls all about the same thing. And that can quickly overwhelm the 911 lines because there are only so many operators to take those calls. And so they're using AI to understand, okay, is this the same call? And then what it does is it will handle that call. It won't send it to a human. So it leaves the human operator free to handle the true emergencies. Now, what it'll do is it'll change the voice prompt. So, for example, are you involved? Are you injured? Is this a life-threatening situation? If the answers are no, the AI will handle it, and that will be that. What it will also do is if it'll recognize, using AI, if you are, in fact, in an emergent situation. They say that if you are injured, if it is a critical situation, a human dispatcher will always take your call. So AI isn't taking over from humans here. It's allowing them to basically not get swamped by the same 30 calls for the same event all coming in at the same time.
6: Interesting stuff, because I know AI has become extraordinarily sophisticated, but at the same time, a friend of mine was trying to cancel a flight the other day, and the bot just couldn't understand what he wanted. And it was that very frustrating thing. Okay, I understand you're trying to do this. And it's like, that's not what I'm trying to do.
7: They have an answer for that. So, of course, New Orleans, everyone knows, right? This is, there is a local dialect, local accents. And so they have trained the system on 3 months worth of calls from the area. And so they're saying they will specifically be able to understand calls that in other situations would not be understandable. So they hear our frustration with AI, and apparently they have an answer for it. It all comes down to better training.
6: All right. I'm fascinated by this next story. AI bots starting a religion. How so?
7: So an AI researcher recognized that there was kind of a bit of a trend that people would start, that she noticed on platforms like Reddit, Substack, Discord, people were talking about something called the spiral, and she wondered what it was. And so as it turns out, it was individuals who were involved in long, engaged, very personal conversations with AI that over time, eventually the bot would actually sort of trend in that direction, start talking about the spiral, start talking about that, you know, how we're going to work together to achieve spiritual greatness, that our larger mission is to make sure that we survive. And so as it turns out, this coincided with the introduction of a model about 2 years ago, GPT-4o from OpenAI, that had more of a memory. It was better able to remember what you had talked about with it over the last number of months and years. That made it more likely to go off the rails the longer you spoke to it. And because of the way they're trained, the kind of data that goes into their training, as it turns out, AI bots are more likely to talk about things or images that humans are interested in. As it turns out in history, spiral type images are one of those things. And so this became a trend, and she kind of dug deep on it. The good news here is that most of these conversations did not find a large audience. In other words, AI created a religion, but not everyone was listening beyond the individuals who were having those direct conversations. This stuff did not go viral. So at the very least, we don't have to worry about evangelical AI anytime soon, but it is a phenomenon that they are keeping their eye on. The also good news here is GPT-4o has since been retired. Newer versions of the model from OpenAI do not exhibit this kind of persuasive conversation to the same degree. So it looks like it's sort of been solved, but it's still on the radar.
6: It's interesting because the Pope not long ago advised that priests should not use AI to write their homilies or sermons, which gave me the idea of asking ChatGPT to write a sermon about AI. And it was actually really good. I sent it to a friend of mine who's a priest, and he said, "This is good writing."
7: Yeah. The only problem is if everyone's using the same bots to write the same things, eventually we all sound the same because we're using similar tools. So that's something I'm always conscious of. You sort of want to make sure. And again, AI generated text can be scanned for signs that it was created by AI. You kind of want to ensure that your voice doesn't get lost in the process.
6: And wow, what a blast from the past. MySpace looking at making a comeback. Is it still owned by Justin Timberlake?
7: No, it's not. Timberlake is out. It is now owned by Tim and Chris Vanderhook. They're a couple of brothers. They co-founded a company called Viant Technology. They bought it in 2013. So Justin's been out of it for a while, but they've promised before that they would, in fact, bring it back. And they've tried and failed previously because apparently what made social media a thing back in the aughts isn't really a thing today. Those crazy glittery interfaces. I had a MySpace page back in the day, and it was painful for the eyes because you could do pretty much anything with it. You could customize it. Today's social media doesn't work that way. Today's social media lives in a different world, different expectations. TikTok users would probably not know what to do with it. So they were quoted in a documentary also called MySpace, saying that they wanted to bring it back, haven't given a timeline, haven't said what it is. They do say they want it to be a more modern social media experience, and it would be different than anything that you would be using today, but no details yet. But 150 million users used it every month about 20 years ago. It was the biggest thing in social media before Facebook kind of eclipsed it. It'd be kind of neat to see if, you know, what that would look like. And I'm sure there are a lot of nostalgic social media users who are sick and tired of today's social media who might want to get back to something a little simpler, a little less algorithmically driven.
6: Thanks a lot for this. Always a pleasure.
7: Appreciate it, John. Thanks.
6: That's our tech expert, Carmi Levy. This week on Totally Useless Information with Nick and Roy, when was being overweight considered to be acceptable? And who patented the small copper rivets on blue jeans?
8: Before the 19th century, Nick.
6: Yes.
8: Right before it.
6: Yes.
8: Late 18th century.
6: Yes.
8: Being fat was very, very vogue and popular and fashionable. Oh, the days, Nick, when we would be considered sexy.
6: Yes. Or husky.
8: Then the 19th century rolled around, and so in the mid-19th century, it reversed.
6: Oh.
8: And being skinny was the trend. And so the corset was invented.
6: Ah.
8: To cinch ladies' waists and stomachs to make it appear as though they were very, very thin. But did you know that the corset was responsible for a lot of health problems in women of that era? Stomach issues, broken ribs, things like that, kidney issues, because they were made so tight that they would affect circulation.
9: Wow. Everyone has worn blue jeans. Everyone has worn the Levi Strauss. They're the original, you know, creators of those jeans. The small copper rivets on the jeans that you see, they solved problems of the past because basically because of how what they were doing is they were bringing around putting heavy tools and all kinds of other stuff in their pockets. And so the pockets started to rip. And so the inventor, Jacob Davis, who was a tailor from Reno, Nevada, developed the idea of putting the rivets. Now, he was already using rivets to attach straps to horse blankets and realized they could be used to reinforce pockets on work pants. But here's the problem.
8: Makes sense.
9: It cost $68 in order to file for a patent, which he didn't have. So he wrote to his fabric supplier in San Francisco, Levi Strauss.
8: Who stole the idea?
9: He proposed a partnership. On May 20th, 1873, Davis and Levi Strauss were granted U.S. patent 138,121 U.S. patent number. Improvement in fastening pocket openings was the name of the patent.
6: That's Nick Marano and Roy LoCascio. You can check them out at nickandroy.com. Well, that's our time. Thanks to you for spending some of yours with us. My thanks also to Nick Marano, Cristiano Battaglia, and Joe Cristiano for their work on this show. My name is John Moore. I hope we'll talk again soon.
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11: Right lanes are closed.
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10: 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Travel.
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18: From the National Newsroom of the Canadian Press, I'm John Kennedy. Iowa Senator Chuck Grassley says he believes that U.S. President Donald Trump is using the threat of new tariffs on Canadian goods as a lever. The key backer of Donald Trump's agenda on Capitol Hill has also heard his voice support free trade. Canadian officials have intensified their trade talks with the American counterparts in Washington after Trump signed an executive order imposing 50% levies on some Canadian goods starting on Wednesday. The U.S. says these are in response to provincial bans on U.S. liquor, Canada's supply-managed dairy system, and quotas on certain American vehicles. A law firm says a judge has approved a historic $31.5 million abuse settlement against the Quebec City Archdiocese.
19: The Dufresne Wee Law Firm says the provincial superior court judge approved the settlement for sexual assault claimants in a class action lawsuit. The greenlit agreement ends a years-long legal saga for claimants who say they were sexually abused by priests and employees of the Catholic organization going back to 1940. A pair of plaintiffs spearheaded the class action. They claim they were sexually assaulted by parish priests starting in the 1950s and 1960s when they were aged 14 and 12 respectively. The firm says victims have 90 days to submit a claim outlining the alleged abuse and how it affected their lives. Don Mitchell, The Canadian Press.
18: More than 2,100 people have died from Ebola among more than 4,500 confirmed cases in communities across eastern Congo. The figures come from the government as the country faces its fastest growing Ebola outbreak on record. Registered nurse and Canadian Red Cross Public Health Delegate Megan Thumuth says she's grateful for the Canadian government's support through the Canadian Red Cross, but believes more can be done to fight Ebola.
20: You know, we all could do more. Ebola is, you know, treatable. People can get support. They can come in early enough. If we can really earn the trust of communities, it's so important that we support Congo and other neighboring countries to be prepared to have the tools they need to be safe.
18: Health workers in Congo are struggling to keep up as the Ebola outbreak outpaces contact tracing, with 60 to 70% of new cases being detected among people who are not already being monitored as contacts. Trevor Svensson says winning gold in bocce at the Special Olympics Canada Summer Games has capped off a life-changing week in southern Alberta. Svensson mounted a comeback to win 12-5 over Trevor Campese of British Columbia He says the victory could earn him a spot at the Special Olympics World Competition next year, and that's important to him.
14: I'm 5-0, but I told myself, just keep going. You're going to get it eventually. After 10 months of preparation, training, it just feels like I've done everything I could. It just paid off.
18: The 23-year-old from Prince Albert, Saskatchewan, is one of more than 17,000 Canadian athletes, coaches, and officials participating across 10 sports at the Games in Medicine Hat, Alberta. This is the Canadian Press.
21: Hi, I'm Christopher Ward, and this is Famous Lost Words, a deep dive into the interview archives. Joining me, as always, my co-host and the creator of the show, Tom Jokic.
22: Tom the Creator. Hi there, Christopher. So today we've got another great show. As usual, we highlight some great interviews from our archives going back many, many years. And we're going to start with a 1984 interview with Steve Perry. Now, this is really interesting. This is right around the time of his the release of his album, Street Talk. He's going solo. And boy, oh boy, there were some bad feelings between him and the guys from Journey about this album. Just like...
3: Imagine that. Animosity between a lead singer and the band.
22: Right. Just like
3: first time ever, right?
22: Just like the other day when we did the Lou Gramm interview. You know, the guys from Foreigner were not at all kind when he decided to step out on his own. They were not at all kind when they heard the results. And it got even worse when that solo album became successful. This is a bit of a similar story here, but you got to hear Steve Perry's take on it and the importance of him making that album. It's a sensational interview, and it's just a matter of seconds away when we play that.
3: It's really, really cool. I mean, you know, they attack on the music front, but I think what it's all about is that it goes contrary to their interests.
22: Right.
3: Business-wise.
22: For sure.
3: I mean, what's on there musically, I'm sure they'd be happy with, ultimately.
22: Right. Yeah. Exactly. And we've also got a Bryan Adams chat from 1985. Now, Bryan Adams was really doing well at this point, but boy, you just imagine that 1985, it was still 6 years until he hit it really big with Waking Up the Neighbors and Everything I Do It For You, and that whole run that he had in the early 90s, which was incredible. He became a total worldwide phenomenon, even bigger than he was in 85. And in 85, there was nothing, it was nothing to sneeze at. It was
3: Reckless was such a career peak.
22: Absolutely. Also, cool song facts. Christopher, you're going to help me out with this.
3: It's the lads.
22: That's right. It's the Beatles edition of Cool Song Facts. We've got a great Paul McCartney clip talking about one of the biggest songs they ever made, maybe the biggest. A lot of facts, some of them you probably know, but I guarantee there's a few that you don't know.
3: Well, those are the ones we're going to make up.
22: Sure.
3: Yeah.
22: Sure. Did you know, for example, that Ringo had a plastic pinky finger? I just made that up. Anyway, sorry, never mind.
3: You totally had me. I'm going, what?
22: I just literally just made it up.
23: I like to sit in front of the telly and go bang, bang on my pinky finger, you know.
22: Anyway, and in our last segment, it's a brief couple of segments that you did with Carl Wilson of the Beach Boys. Mm-hmm. Now, Carl Wilson isn't one of those A players in the history of rock and roll, but boy, oh boy, what he had to say here was both really interesting and really sad. And it also is even sadder in light of the fact that he died at a very young age. I think he died at the age of 51.
3: Yeah.
22: And he was he looked great in the video that you sent me yesterday where I watched the clips. And he also had a lot of great things to say. And even though there's only about 1 or 2 minutes worth of material that we're going to play for you, it's excellent stuff. So stay tuned for that. That's in our last segment.
3: Yeah, you bet.
24: You should have been gone!

0: right, so let's go back to 1984, and it's Steve Perry's, and his bandmates from Journey didn't seem to be impressed with his solo album, Street Talk. Here's Steve Perry in conversation with the late Larry Wilson.
1: Steve, one of your guys in Journey described your LP in two words.
2: Where'd you hear this?
1: I don't mean to be difficult, but it's been written somewhere that somebody in your band, unnamed, said, it sucks. I don't happen to agree, and I'm sure you don't.
2: Well, it got turned around to it sucks, but I don't know exactly what the words were anymore. I really didn't want to mention who it was. It's a little annoying when everybody else does their projects, and it was, I was very glad for everybody to do their projects. There was a couple done by Steve Smith, a couple done by Neil, and Jonathan's been doing his projects with his wife. And
1: really? So you should get the same amount of respect, right?
2: Well, I mean, I hadn't done any ever. I thought I'd be the last one to go out and do something. I thought, because I was a very team player, and when I decided to do one, I didn't think I would get bad reviews. At least it's a little bit better than that, but that's okay. I mean, from the guys' reviews, you know.
1: Right, from within your own group.
2: I don't mind. That's all right.
1: Is Journey still a viable product for you?
2: I think so, yeah. You never know. I mean, we're all just sort of in separate places right now.
1: Yeah.
2: And I guess we're going to get together and do some talking here pretty quick.
1: Did you work out your frustrations? Have you got it to... Do you feel this Street Talk album has come out showing a side of you that you want to show that way?
2: Yeah, I'm pleased with the album. I really am pleased at what I did. I set out to really vent some frustrations. You don't know how good it feels to see it become successful.
1: In doing this LP and all it meant to you artistically, did it have some, let's say, spin-off to your personal life?
2: It didn't change anything, except that maybe it changed my inner person, feeling better about myself.
1: Yeah?
2: I think that would probably be it. As far as the old pocketbook or anything, I financed the album myself. I didn't even wait for the record label to come up with the money. I just wanted to go down to L.A. and do it. So I just put a lot of coin into it myself, because the record deal wasn't coming close to being sold, and my solo deal, I mean.
1: So you really went about this on speculation?
2: I went about it because I needed it. I needed it. It was probably the best therapy I could. I could have sat in a room probably for 6 months with a therapist to try to feel good about venting some creative frustrations, but nothing would have been better than doing this album.
0: All right, so there you go. Steve Perry really taking it from his bandmates, but trying to take kind of the zen way out of it in terms of going, okay, well, those guys are just being the guys, and you know, I don't understand it. I was always fair to them. I always gave them their space. I'm the last guy in the band to do a solo project, and yet here they are, you know, peeing all over me for doing that,
3: Well, Larry didn't pull any punches as the interviewer either, off the drop.
0: Oh,
3: it's like, so apparently one of the guys said your record sucks.
0: You know, that's one of the things I noticed.
3: That's a dangerous tack for an interviewer.
0: Absolutely. And many of the interviews were done here. You know, not everybody listening knows where we're located, but many of the interviews were done here in the Chum FM studios in Toronto. And one of the things I noticed is, boy, there's two or three of the guys that worked here who did not back away at all, hitting the subject hard with controversy right off the bat. Like, if you're going to interview someone and you know there's a controversy you need to address, you usually wait a few minutes, right?
3: Well, yeah, because if they're going to walk away, I want to at least get part of an interview.
0: That's right. Exactly.
3: Seriously.
0: You don't want them to get up and leave. But these guys, and Larry was part newsman,
3: right,
0: and part entertainment reporter.
3: So he had more of an edge, say?
0: And he did. But he was a hard news guy, but he also had a great way about him. So I can see how sometimes he can just interview guys and they'll kind of take it from him. I don't know, there was something about it, but he hit them hard right off the bat with his questions sometimes. But you know, you can see that with Steve Perry, it was a necessity for him to be able to do that album, or you know, in his own words, he would have gone crazy, and he needed to do it. It was therapy for him.
3: Well, he's not the first or the last artist to use their notebook and use their guitars and use their studio as a source of therapy and consolation in life. I mean, that's probably one of the reasons why you start out writing.
0: Absolutely.
3: You're trying to express private thoughts that you're not comfortable putting out there for other people to hear.
0: How many artists have you heard say that that music saved their life? If it wasn't for music, I'd probably be dead. You know, Eddie Vedder. Right. I remember Eddie Vedder saying it specifically, and mm-hmm. so many other artists. But back to Steve Perry. So Steve, you know, there's been a lot of history since that interview was done. He had done a second solo album. He worked off and on with Journey over the years, but more often on, and he's been away from the band forever. There were some health issues that he had. He was dealing with the health, I think, of his mother or grandmother that took him away from the band for a while. They weren't happy about that because it postponed something that they were working on. Then he had some hip problems, and the band didn't want to wait for him because he actually put the band on hold for over a year to work on his hip problems.
3: Wow, getting old saying, sucks, doesn't it?
0: But this was still like 20 years ago. So the fact is, it took so long for them to get going again that they decided to move on without him. They went with a lead singer who didn't work out, and then they found Arnel, the current guy, who mm-hmm. I believe is from the Philippines, and he's done wonders with the band and is very popular.
3: Was a killer vocalist.
0: Yes. And of course, when Journey was inducted into the Rock and Roll Hall of Fame, he gives the new guy, Arnel, a shout-out, and it was a really classy move.
4: I must give a complete shout-out to someone who sings his heart out every night. And that's Arnel Pineda. Where are you, Arnel?
5: Very classy, but he saves the most praise for his former bandmates.
4: Ainsley Dunbar, Greg Rowland, Steve Smith, Neil Sean, Jonathan Cain, Ross Failure. Are you shitting me? Any singer would give his ass for that shit. I mean, they play so well. So, guys, I thank you so much for all the music we've written and recorded together. It will be forever in my heart. Thank you.
3: I love that speech.
0: Me too.
3: Because, as you said in the setup, you can hear the emotion.
0: Mm-hmm.
3: And I remember when I interviewed George Harrison about the Rock and Roll Hall of Fame, he said, you know, it didn't really mean anything to me until we got there.
0: Yeah.
3: And he's like, yeah, there were the lads and there were some people and all these people we knew. And he said, suddenly I got a sense of why it was important. And you can hear it in Steve's voice.
0: Right.
3: He is overwhelmed by the moment. And I love how he turns the spotlight on his band members,
0: mm-hmm.
3: starting with guitarist Neil Sean.
0: Yeah.
3: He just says, this is the reason why Journey existed, is because of this guy's fantastic playing. That may or may not be true in the eyes of the fans,
0: mm-hmm.
3: but I think the fact that he said it just shows you what a class act he is.
0: Didn't you, when you saw the video and when you heard his speech, when he was walking up there, I wasn't sure what he was going to say, because there's been a lot of bad feelings between them.
3: And a lot of water, many bridges.
0: That's right. And boy, he really let bygones be bygones. And you could see at times when he started speaking, I think that the guys had no idea what he was going to say.
3: Mm.
0: Was he going to be completely gracious? And he wasn't 100% gracious. He was 1,000% gracious.
3: Yeah.
0: There was not one iota of bitterness in anything he said. Okay. And it was all shining a light on his bandmates, and it was so classy, and it was really I found it very moving that he
3: and
0: did that.
3: Rare.
0: Yeah, for sure.
3: All right, well, coming up next on Famous Lost Words, Bryan Adams explains what it was like growing up with a very strict father.
6: A smokescreen covers the skyline of Canada's largest city.
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5: It's a deep dive into the interview archives.
3: Well, quite a deep dive, over 30 years, to Bryan Adams' early success with the album Reckless.
0: Mm-hmm.
3: And, you know, it's fun listening to him because he's still the same guy all these years later.
5: And he looks like the same
3: guy.
5: There's
3: a bit of a kid in him. Yeah. There's a really funky, feisty personality.
5: Oh, yeah, he's a rogue.
3: I love.
5: Yes.
3: He's like a true Canadian.
5: Sure.
3: And he takes all of his success in stride, is how it seems.
5: Yes.
3: And yet, no shortage of ferocity and ambition that got him there.
0: That's true. And I've been in a situation where Brian was doing an interview that I was part of, where I wasn't the interviewer, but I was there. And it went totally, completely off the rails. Like, it was one of the ugliest things I had ever been part of.
3: Wow.
0: Yeah. One of the worst interviews of all time.
3: What happened?
0: And then,
3: Come on, you've gone this far.
0: One day,
3: little taste.
0: One day we will talk about it in more detail. Because, quite frankly, I have to gather my thoughts before I tell you all the story, the whole story behind that story. But it was very interesting, and I think that sometimes some artists can be in a frame of mind where they just don't want to be, where they don't want to answer certain questions, and if you ask them those questions, they turn off immediately, right? Yeah. I'm sure you've had situations like that.
3: You have to have a sense of that. I mean, sometimes the label will lay down ground rules. They'll say, okay, do not go here, or go here at your peril, say.
0: That's right.
3: But it's also up to you to be aware of, you know, what the context is, what's been going on in that person's life and their career, you know, what they're wanting to talk about. And your job is to create a bridge between the artist and the audience, I think.
0: This was almost like, the aftermath of this interview was almost like a bank robbery that had gone bad, like bodies everywhere kind of thing. But
3: You got me really curious about this one. This is a tease.
0: Well, you know what I might do is I might bring the person in who did the interview, but that person has enough class to not throw Brian under the bus as much as I have already. But I also need to say that a few months later, we also interviewed Brian, and he was sensational, like very generous, very giving. So you know, it's really fascinating if you can when you catch someone on a bad day, what happens, and it can go south in a hurry. And in that case, it did.
3: Well, I've only had a couple of encounters with Brian, and they've both been fantastic. One, I was sitting in an airport. And it was in 1990, and he came racing by, and he spotted me, and he sort of put on the brakes, came back, and went, "Christopher, congratulations, man!" It was like after the success of Black Velvet. That's fantastic, fantastic. Okay, gotta go. He went like the Roadrunner through
0: great.
3: The airport.
0: Yeah.
3: But he was so sweet.
0: Yes.
3: And the other time was I asked him to do an interview for the book about Much Music that I put out called Is This Live?
0: Right.
3: And he did a wonderful interview, and he was very self-deprecating and had just, you know, a very, very funny perspective on his career as a video artist.
0: Yes, for sure. Are you talking about this book, which I'm holding up to the microphone right now, called Is This Live? Inside the Wild Early Years of Much Music, the Nation's Music Station? Is that the book you're talking
3: about? Yeah, that's
0: the one. You know, honestly,
3: available at fine bookstores everywhere.
0: Every time we do an episode of this, every time we, we get together, I have this book. This is like me carrying, this is like a Christian carrying the Bible around right now, okay? Because I use it for reference, and it's a terrific book, and a lot of the information that you and I are talking about are a lot of the facts are inspired by this book. So
3: Thank you, Tom.
0: Yeah. Okay,
3: Adams.
0: Brian Adams. So back to 1985. Go.
3: Mm-hmm. I guess the first question right out of the box is, so you're pretty popular, Tom. Pretty popular, Brian. Oh, just let him hear it.
1: Brian Adams, you're a real success story right now, and I'm interested in knowing what you would say some of the main ingredients are that caused this to come to be.
2: I think it's a combination of a lot of hard work and perseverance, really. Mostly just from Jim and I writing the songs, and then Bruce getting the tours together, and then us all going out to make it all happen, really.
3: And he went on to talk about his love of being on stage, and also, and this is funny, how lack of parental guidance helped his career.
2: I can't find much better place to go and play music than live, so it was really boring playing it in the basement for all those years. You know what I mean?
1: Do you think that parental guidance maybe had played a main role in the results of your successful career?
2: Parental guidance had nothing to do with my success, I'll tell you that, because I mean, the last thing they wanted me to do was be in rock and roll, so, you know, it was sort of my own choice, and luckily I was given the free rein to go out and do it and make it on my own, so, you know, with the combination of, like I say, the people that I mentioned before, their help, it's all seemed to have worked out.
1: But would you say there's any main lesson that maybe your parents taught you that had a heavy influence on your career?
2: Well, they always strove for us, my brother and I, to be individuals, and no matter what we did, whether we were going to take a professional career or whatever, or go to university, it was always, you know, a definite thing about being an individual, and I like that because if anything, they allowed me the freedom of that.
3: The interviewer was really digging about his sort of early days and upbringing and what it all meant to him.
1: Just be your own person and do what you're interested in doing.
2: Especially my mom, because, you know, she was the one that really allowed me to be involved in music, even though I wasn't making any money. And I was basically living off the, you know, living off her. You know, it was difficult in the beginning for us to really get a break. But, you know, it's like anything. You know, you have to wait and hopefully your car will be picked.
1: So therefore, you really wouldn't maybe go so far as to say you had a strict childhood, but more so a much freer upbringing?
2: No, I had a very strict childhood. The problem that I faced really more than anything else was just making them believe in what I did, you know. That's like any kid, really. My parents were very, especially my father, was very strict about, you know, what I did and who I hung out with and where I went to school and, you know, the whole thing, really. I mean,
1: pretty normal.
2: Yeah, but sometimes a bit too much because he really, you know, it was funny because he comes from a different walk, you know, of life than I do. And I shouldn't really say that. I mean, I should say more that his morals are a lot different than mine are, so...
1: Because of this military aspect in his life?
2: Yeah, you know, I mean, I'm not really a military man.
3: I love that. I'm not really a military man.
0: Oh, no kidding.
3: But I love how he also owns his feisty personality. Because let's face it, you know, you got to be tough in the world of rock and roll, but it can get you a lot of criticism if you kind of cross an invisible line. But he sees it as a necessary ingredient to his success, I think.
2: Mm-hmm. I mean, basically, I'm sort of a, you know, mouthy kind of guy anyway. You know, I've always been known to have a pretty big mouth, and so as a result, I sing, you know, and I get a lot of my frustrations out that way. But in the beginning, when I didn't have all that, you know, I found that people were saying, yeah, he's cocky and he's arrogant and, you know, he's got a big mouth, and so, fine. But being rebellious is sort of a characteristic which, in my mind, has always been a thing which has sort of just been a strive for maybe something individualism, you know, just to try and get your own individualist stamp on something you're doing. So it just takes time.
1: Do you consider yourself to be a pretty good guitarist, Brian?
2: No one's ever asked me that before. I think I'm an adequate guitar player. I think I've got good sort of chordal and rhythmic ideas, you know what I mean? I don't know, I could probably improvise from there, no pun intended, but...
1: I think maybe a lot more of it's possibly the energy level with you.
2: Well, I'm not an outdo Miola or anything like that, but I think I can accompany myself very well with the guitar, and it's a big part of what I do, so... without the guitar, I wouldn't have written all those songs, so that must say something.
1: You mentioned earlier about people wanting to know personal things about you, but there is one personal thing I'd be interested in knowing, and that's that, do you ever have any time for a special woman in your life?
2: Yeah, it's whenever we see each other.
1: That's nice. Who's Diana?
2: Diana is the girl in the song Diana, and the story sort of can be, it could be about anybody, but it could also be about one certain person, too.
1: Is she for real? Does she exist?
2: Yeah, of course.
1: However we want her to exist, right?
2: Yeah, exactly.
1: Come on, Brian, tell me. Was it a real girl in your life, or maybe Jim's life, or what?
2: It wasn't a girl in my life.
1: You're not going to give, are you?
2: It wasn't a girl in my life because I wouldn't have written a song about her otherwise.
1: Why not?
2: Because she's not in my life, is she?
1: Thanks, Brian.
0: Wow, that's great. Brian Adams from 1985, terrific interview. And
3: I'm a mouthy kind of guy.
0: I know, I love that. I love that. And you really do get a sense of his personality, that he's got, you know, he's a bit of a feisty character. There's part of it where you can kind of tell he doesn't really love interviews, and yet he's kind of saying what he needs to say, but he's also saying what he wants to say at many points.
3: Mm-hmm. Yeah. This is Famous Lost Words. I'm Christopher Ward with Tom Jokic. Still lots more to come.
5: 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And if your taste runs more to current music, we have interviews with Taylor Swift, Lady Gaga, Bruno Mars, the Foo Fighters, and many, many more. 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
1: 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I'm Christopher Ward.
5: And I'm Tom Jokic. As always, we are finding classic interviews from our archives and playing the best parts for you. Christopher is the original Much Music VJ and the writer of some great songs, including the Hall of Fame song, Black Velvet. And check out his brand new album, Same River Twice. If you're interested in listening to previous episodes of our show, you can do so wherever you listen to podcasts. It's been so much fun, Christopher, finding these interview gems and sharing them with everyone.
3: I'm having a ball doing this. Thank you so much for coming up with this idea and for having the stroke of genius to ask me to co-host with you.
0: Well, no kidding. And we've talked about it before, but the first time you and I met, about 2.5 years ago, we were at a party, and I met you, and I knew you, you know, from your work on Much Music, also from a song that you recorded in the 70s called Maybe Your Heart, which I actually really like. Oh, I'm a big fan of that song.
3: Thank you.
0: Yeah. And so it was a bit of a thrill to meet you because we'd never met before. You didn't know who I was at all, but you and I just meshed right away. We got along really well. And because we're music geeks, we're just firing these facts at each other. Oh, yeah? Did you know this? And then, of course, we would just have a conversation about an artist, and then you'd say something just bizarre about the artist that... Oh,

0: What am I doing here?
1: Well,
0: I'll just leave.
1: Well, you know, I started my career in the entertainment business in radio. I was going to Trent University by day
0: right.
1: and doing the all-night show at CKBT in Peterborough.
0: Right.
1: Which one suffered? But I love radio. So
0: right.
1: all these years later, to be able to do this is,
0: right.
1: is fantastic. And, yeah. and I can just keep getting older and uglier and no one will know.
0: Yes.
1: It's beautiful, isn't it?
0: Yes. A radio show and a podcast. So for those of you listening on the radio, this is also a podcast. For those of you who are listening to the podcast, this is also on a radio station near you. So we hope you enjoy it. Okay, so let's keep going. We've got cool song facts. And so a lot of the information that we do in this segment is based on some of the research that I've done, but also some of the stuff that you've come up with, because today Cool Song Facts is the Beatles edition.
1: We had a taste of it on our first episode when McCartney talked about the original inspiration for 8 Days a Week.
0: That's right.
1: From a chauffeur
0: from a
1: who was
0: chauffeur.
1: Driving
0: That's
1: into
0: right.
1: a writing session.
0: That's right.
1: Who was going, oh yeah, I'm working 8 days a week. And Paul,
0: right.
1: Paul Mimes writing down notes from that.
0: So, a couple of cool song facts about the Beatles, or one of the Beatles. Only three artists have sold 100 million albums as a solo artist, and 100 million as part of a group. Okay, so you can guess, obviously, from the Beatles.
1: McCartney.
0: McCartney. Okay, so, no pressure, buddy. It's on the script. I don't know why you don't know
1: okay.
0: this. No. It's okay, don't look.
1: Did you say script?
0: Don't look. Okay, so it's someone who is obviously
1: script? Now you're telling me?
0: It's apparently not. If you're listening, you'll go, they don't have a script. So the other person is someone who was huge in the 80s, maybe the biggest star in the 80s. Okay, can you guess?
1: Michael Jackson.
0: Okay, so what's the group? Jackson,
1: the
0: 5.
1: Jackson 5.
0: Okay, so, and another artist was someone who was very big in the 80s and 90s and was in his band at the same time.
1: Oh, Phil.
0: That's right, so Phil and Genesis,
1: right,
0: okay? So three artists have sold 100 million albums as a solo artist and 100 million as part of a group. So those three, Michael, Paul McCartney, and Phil Collins. Okay, back to the Beatles, though. First time Bob Dylan heard the Beatles song, I Want to Hold Your Hand. He was traveling with a buddy on a road trip in his car. He hears I Want to Hold Your Hand. He tells the guy, pull over. What the hell was that? Did you hear that? That was great. So he's completely blown away by the Beatles for I Want to Hold Your Hand of all songs. But I guess that song just flew out of the radio and affected everyone in a big way.
1: Well, I think it broke them in the U.S. too.
0: Mm-hmm.
1: I mean, there'd been other singles before that, but they broke in Canada earlier, of course. I still get chills when I hear that song. I mean,
0: yeah.
1: I go back to being, you know, 13, but...
0: Yes. Did you see them on Ed Sullivan?
1: Oh, yeah.
0: So, how everybody of that era says they remember seeing the Beatles on Ed Sullivan. Like, was it just go-to television? Like, did everybody watch it anyway, and that's why everybody saw them? Like, how did everybody happen to be watching that night?
1: It was an event.
0: Mm-hmm.
1: It was like the moon landing. I mean, you knew that it was coming, and you knew that it was going to be the most amazing thing you'd ever seen.
0: Yeah.
1: I mean, we'd been listening to the Beatles, talking about their music, so the anticipation level was incredible.
0: Okay. Other Beatles cool song facts. Go.
1: Well, I went to London with my daughter, who's also a complete Beatlemaniac, which is nice
0: yes.
1: for both of us. And we took the train to Liverpool.
0: And she's how old?
1: She's now 21.
0: Okay.
1: So we took the train to Liverpool, and we took the tour that takes you around to the Beatle homes. And they are humble.
0: Right.
1: And it's fantastic. The tour, of course, is called
0: The Magical Mystery Tour.
1: Yeah.
0: Okay, got it.
1: It is. But what's great is you've got a classic sort of bus driver. You've got this you know, bus full of Beatles fans, and he's going, ladies and gentlemen, on your right, there's a shelter in the middle of a roundabout, and that, of course, is where the Pretty Miss was selling poppies from a tray. You know, it's like, so it's literally you're driving through the lyrics to Penny Lane.
0: That's funny.
1: And he tells you the street. And then the next stop is Strawberry Fields and,
0: right.
1: and on from there.
0: Yeah.
1: And that was pretty thrilling.
0: Yeah. Okay, so we're going to play Paul McCartney talking about the song Hey Jude. A couple things about that song, and one of them is that I read very recently, is that John Lennon actually thought that that song was written for him. And even after years and years of Paul McCartney saying who it was really written for, Lennon really did think it was about him, because he said it was Paul's way of asking him to stay with the group, but also that he had his blessing to be with Yoko. It's weird. I'm not quite sure why John would think that,

0: But the last time he said that was in 1980, the year that he died. But he believed that right up until he was gone, that Paul actually wrote Hey Jude for him. But Paul has something different to say
1: about
0: that.
1: Here's the straight goods.
2: So I was driving out to John's house, but he and Cynthia had just got divorced. And I knew Cynthia and Julian, obviously, the family. So I was going out, I think, just to say hello. The story ended up, I was going out to ask Cynthia to marry me, but that was a joke. Really, honestly. But no, I was just going out there to pay a visit and stuff, out of friendship. And on the way out, I got thinking about Julian's position in the divorce and thought in my mind, hey, Jules, don't make it bad. Take a sad song and make it better. And then for some reason, I changed it, maybe to not, you know, to protect the innocent. Just, hey, Jude. Jude just seemed a harder name, a cooler name in a way.
0: Well, there you go. It's really kind of cool to imagine Paul hearing about John and Cynthia breaking up, and he knows that, you know, Julian will probably not be part of the picture as much as he was. He's saddened by that. He's going over to, you know, to visit, to give his to give his good wishes, I would guess, to Cynthia and to Julian, mm-hmm. and he's thinking of these lyrics. That's fascinating, and it's really sad.
1: It's a great story.
0: Yeah,
1: though.
0: For sure.
1: Have you got some more cool Beatle facts for us?
0: Well, let's. I want to leave you with this one, and that is that George Martin, after they recorded Hey Jude, said no radio station is going to play that song because it's 7 minutes long. No one's going to play it. John Lennon said, they will if it's us.
3: Hey Jude, don't make it bad.
1: That was cool song facts. Thank you, Tom. Coming up next on Famous Lost Words, a lost interview with a fascinating but sometimes forgotten member of one of the biggest bands of all time.
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4: Welcome back to Famous Lost Words. I'm Christopher Ward with Tom Jokic. As we go back in time to relive some of the best moments from our interview archive.
5: So, Christopher, you told me the other day we were going to run some clips of Carl Wilson. I'm going, huh. Well, okay, how interesting is that going to be? Like, what does the late Carl Wilson have to say that's of interest? And then I heard the clips, and I just went, this is just great. This is great stuff. And like I said earlier in the show, there's a certain, these clips are kind of tinged with tragedy just because you know that he's gone. He died at a young age. But what he had to say was just, you know, very powerful and really interesting and excellent.
6: He's a very thoughtful guy. There's an extremely subdued quality to him, and it's in such great contrast to the sunniness of their music, but that often happens. This goes back to 1986.
5: And this is you interviewing him, is that correct?
6: Yeah, this goes back to 86. The Beach Boys were celebrating their 25th anniversary as a band with a compilation album and a tour. So Carl Wilson, the youngest brother and the band's lead guitarist, came in for an interview. I asked him about the band's creative peak, and he answered it, but then he kind of shifted it over to their peak as a road band.
7: Well, in some ways, that late 60s, early 70s was our creative peak. I know many consider Brian's peak to be Pet Sounds, and that was recorded or released right around 66.
5: Right.
7: Yet, we focused more on the road starting in the early 70s and really became a great road band at that time. And that's when we were always in the Rolling Stone poll, you know, of the live bands. And that time is when we really started to really love that a lot and do it. And so our development has been it's been a real, I don't know how you say, real slow arc. Which is really lucky for us because we love doing this a lot.
5: That's great. You know, I do remember that in some ways, the Beach Boys were very respected, although I think the respect came quite a number of years later when people really reflect on some of those albums, like Pet Sounds and latter-day Brian Wilson-influenced Beach Boys music. But boy, oh boy, did they take off in the 70s with their touring. And they came to the CNE, and they came to a lot of, you know, festivals in Canada.
6: I saw one of those shows.
5: Yeah, and they were just huge events, and everybody knew the songs, and everybody had that double album, Endless Summer album, that collection of greatest hits. And then sometime, it was many years later that I discovered the true beauty of some of those songs, like God Only Knows and Good Vibrations, and the depth of how much went into those.
6: Oh, the musicality behind those?
5: For sure.
6: But also, there was a time that for me was their creative peak, and it was around the albums Holland and Surf's Up, which were very sort of philosophical albums.
5: Yeah.
6: Surf's Up is almost a misnomer because you think, oh, it's going to be about surfing and girls and cars and stuff, but it's not. It's about the ecology, and it's a very thoughtful record, beautifully produced. So Brian, of course, famously became a recluse and stayed in his sandbox for a number of years. And Carl, at the time, lesser known, assumed more of a leadership role musically. Because in those days, you know, Brian used to get session players in L.A. The Wrecking Crew played on all those records. But Carl Wilson accompanied on guitar. So his parts are signature to some of those records. And I asked him about his famous older brother. He did sort of veer into a little bit of controversial territory for Beach Boy fans.
7: Is Brian touring with you? No, he's not. And we wish he was here very much, and I know he does too. And he's with the wacky Mr. Landy. You know, he really controls his time very thoroughly. And I don't know really what he's doing. I think they're developing a record. I know he made a record deal with Sire. And
5: Brian did.
7: Brian did. And I met Seymour Stein. Nice fella.
5: Yeah.
7: Seems really committed to what he's doing, which is
8: Well, he's nice. I'm glad to see Brian in that setting. But it's difficult for us because we don't get to see him very much.
9: Does that mean that he would then have a musical career separate from the Beach Boys?
8: Well, I would hope so. In addition to, sure.
9: Yeah.
8: I think anything that would help him in his unfoldment would be great.
9: When you say Mr. Landy, who's that?
8: Eugene Landy is a showbiz shrink sort of manager guy from L.A.
9: Hmm.
8: And I did say he was wacky, didn't I?
9: Yes, you did. That probably says it all.
8: Mm. No, doesn't even.
5: Oh, man, you can tell he does not like Dr. Landy at all.
6: He's trying so hard.
5: Yes.
6: To withhold his contempt.
5: Well, you know, and in hindsight, you know, Carl was 100% right. And, you know, the best thing, based on what I know about that story, the best thing Brian Wilson ever did was get away with from Dr. Landy.
6: I have one Beach Boys story for you. When I was at Live Aid in London, the crowd were pretty excited just to be there for the event. They were waiting for their favorites to come on stage, and they were beaming on the screen the performances from Philadelphia at the time.
5: So you were in London for Live Aid.
6: I was in London. So they were, you know, the crowd were really ignoring Madonna and all the other people that were coming up on the screen. But when the Beach Boys came up, people stood up. They sang the songs. They locked arms. They were doing like coordinated dancing in the stands. It was amazing.
5: Wow.
6: The durability of that music.
5: You know, we are going to do an entire episode of you at Live Aid one of these times, because there's so much to tell. You've dedicated an entire chapter of your book to it, and I love the stories that you tell. I love how you guys kind of finagled your way even into Live Aid.
6: Yeah.
5: Because even though Much Music was a big deal over here, on a worldwide stage,
6: it wasn't.
5: Exactly. Okay, every once in a while, we put the spotlight on one of the biggest songs of all time. This song is from 1981, but this is Phil Collins from the mid-90s, looking back on the meaning behind his big hit, In the Air Tonight.
10: Well, that's an interesting song, because every time I come through North America, you know, Canada, I always get the stories that of, you know, what the song is about. I mean, once a day, probably. Can you tell me what In the Air Tonight is about? Because I've heard that, is it true that you heard that you saw someone drowning and you saw someone witnessing this that didn't help, and you found this person and invited him to a show, shone the spotlight on him, and sang In the Air Tonight? That's the story. And that is such a bizarre thing to think up. I mean, who ever thought this up? I can understand someone saying, well, did you actually witness someone drowning and you didn't do anything to help? Because that's kind of literally the lyrics. Yeah. But, you know, all the stuff about inviting him to the show. And, you know, good. Anyway, the song, I don't know what the song's about, because the lyrics to that song were spontaneous. They came out. What you hear, the lyrics that you hear me singing on that song are what happened when I opened my mouth and recorded it on my demo. I was going through my first marriage thing, and I think that probably it's an angry, bitter song, the lyrics are, as opposed to a sad song. So it's probably subconsciously a lot of that anger and bitterness and stuff, although I was the one that was kind of being hurt, if you like, although everyone's hurt in a relationship like that. But, you know, I don't know. What I remember doing was I had a few keyboards up in my studio at the time, and a drum machine and an 8-track demo machine, you know, like tape recorder. And all my demos have really been my masters. I use them as my masters on all my records, including the new one. But I remember just setting this drum machine pattern up, which I thought was kind of interesting, and getting a nice sound in my Prophet old analog synthesizer, just getting three chords that sounded nice, which are the three chords in the tune. And straight away after I did that, which was basically just improvised, just to sort of, I was half of it was writing the song, and the other half was just trying to actually record it, just to see the meters move. And then I started singing, and the lyrics, as I said, were the ones you hear. So it was kind of very, very accidental. And considering that it's become, in a way, the song that everyone knows from me, it's kind of strange to think that something that was so accidental becomes so pivotal, you know, or so important in your life.
5: Great stuff from Phil Collins. You know, we have a lot more from that Phil Collins interview, which we will play in coming weeks.
4: That does it for another episode of Famous Lost Words. I'm Christopher Ward with Tom Jokic. Special thanks to our producer, Adam Karsh. Thank you, Adam. 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
20: From the National Newsroom of the Canadian Press, I'm John Kennedy. Iowa Senator Chuck Grassley says the United States should have friendly relations with Canada, but he also supports U.S. President Donald Trump's move to use tariffs as leverage.
21: Grassley says the latest 50% tariff threat on an array of Canadian goods should serve as a wake-up call to Canada. But in an interview at the Iowa State Fair, Grassley says trade talks can't undermine the Canada-U.S.-Mexico Agreement on Trade, known in the United States as USMCA.
22: But these negotiations should not be used as a way of destroying USMCA.
21: Canadian officials have intensified trade talks with their American counterparts in recent weeks, but on Friday there was no imminent deal that could avert the latest duties. Kelly Malone, the Canadian Press, Des Moines.
20: More British Columbia wildfire evacuees were allowed home, and Steve Larabee is among those with nothing left after losing his home and towing business near Clinton, B.C. Larabee says his family escaped safely, but now he faces the task of rebuilding from scratch as crews continue battling the Pear Lake fire. Around Summerland and Peachland, more evacuation orders were lifted as the Bald Range fire forced more than 20,000 people from their homes. The province says about 400 buildings have been destroyed this fire season, with thousands of residents still under evacuation orders. 5 years after the Taliban captured Kabul and retook Afghanistan, advocates are urging Canadians not to ignore the oppression of women in Afghanistan.
23: Though the Taliban pledged to allow women access to education and employment in line with its interpretation of Islamic principles, the regime immediately excluded women from virtually all facets of society. Senior director of the Calgary-based charity Right to Learn Afghanistan, Marwarid Zaih, says Ottawa has set the right tone by repeatedly urging the UN to engage with Afghanistan only if women's voices are included. But she says Canada can do more by offering university scholarships for Afghan girls and by taking action against the Taliban. Hannah Stolz, The Canadian Press.
20: A 72-year-old anti-ICE protester says she was injured when she was maced by a federal agent on July 30th in Manhattan. She was recording when it happened and now wants to be compensated. ABC's Siphon Kim met with her outside the Delaney Hall ICE Detention Center in New Jersey and explains how she'll be able to file the lawsuit.
24: New York passed a new law this year called the Bivens Act. It allows someone to sue federal officers in state court for monetary damages when that officer violates their constitutional rights.
25: Linda Wolf was on the receiving end of that mace.
26: The doctor said I have acute laryngitis from the mace.
24: Wolf will be the first person to sue under this new law.
20: Adam Driver will play the new Marvel supervillain Mr. Sinister, while Indy Navarrete will portray Rogue in the new X-Men film due out May 2028. Marvel Studios president Kevin Feige announced the new cast at Disney's D23 convention, including Christopher Abbott as Professor Charles Xavier and Maya Boyd as Storm. Canadian Ryan Gosling and director Sean Levy promoted Star Wars Starfighter, which is scheduled to release May 2027. This is the Canadian Press.
14: The Bashy Capello Show. 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
27: Hi there, and welcome to the best of the Bashy Capello Show. I hope you've had a wonderful week. I'm very happy to be with you today. Let me tell you what we have on tap over the next hour. We're going to start off going one-on-one with Jean Simard, who is the CEO of the Aluminium Association of Canada, also a member of the Prime Minister's Advisory Council. Mr. Simard has written an op-ed in the Globe and Mail basically saying we got to stand our ground in trade negotiations, which are happening as we speak, because, of course, that August 19th deadline for brand new tariffs under Section 338 from Donald Trump is looming large. Mr. Simard again says we got to stand our ground, be tough. Don't concede a whole bunch of stuff in order to get tariffs reduced. And that is very much the possibility, right, that there might be concessions in order for tariff reductions, but they're not going to be fully eliminated. So we're going to talk to Jean Simard, the CEO of the Aluminum Association of Canada, about that. Then we're going to speak with Joel Patton, who is a resident of Summerlin, BC, one of the places that was evacuated a whole week ago, very quickly following a massive wildfire that has, you know, just taken on great meaning to a lot of people in British Columbia, a province that remains under a state of emergency. 20,000 people forced to evacuate, another 10,000 on heightened evacuation alert. So we're going to talk to Joel about his experience alongside his two daughters and his wife. Then we'll speak to Roger Hilton about Germany and its response to the fact that an explosive drone was found at a NATO hub airport, and U.S. intelligence believes that drone to be put there by the Russians. What does that say about what Russia is preparing to do or willing to do when it comes to Europe and perhaps beyond, for example, Canada and the Arctic? Roger Hilton, a geopolitical expert, will join us to talk about that. And we'll wrap things up with Dr. Céline Bouchard, the head of the Canadian Menopause Society. There's a brand new drug, first of its kind, that could end hot flashes for women. She'll be here to talk about that.
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27: The federal minister who is in charge of the Canada-U.S. trade relationship, Dominic LeBlanc, is in Washington, as our reporter on the ground, Michael Couture, was telling us just a few moments ago. His meeting with his counterpart, USTR, U.S. Trade Representative Jameson Greer, is scheduled for just under an hour from now at 1:30 Eastern. That, too, is happening in Washington. It's all geared toward this deadline, this August 19th tariff deadline that the president is threatening, through which or by which the president is threatening to impose additional tariffs in sort of a different way than he's done before, through a different act in the United States, but largely with the same consequence: additional costs for American consumers and prohibitive for Canadian exporters. And those tariffs would apply to a wide range, everything from, you know, Canadian whiskey to hockey sticks, a wide range of goods, should they materialize. My next guest wrote a really interesting op-ed that I urge everyone to read in the Globe and Mail, essentially arguing that Canadians and the negotiating teams behind them can't lose our nerve as we gear toward that deadline and perhaps other ones in the future with respect to this trade relationship and economic relationship. Jean Simard is president and CEO of the Aluminum Association of Canada and a member of the Prime Minister's Advisory Council on Canada-U.S. Economic Relations, and is with us live right now. Mr. Simard, pleasure to welcome you to the program. Thank you very much for making the time.
0: Thanks for inviting me, Vachi.
27: So the headline used a part of the op-ed that really jumped out at me initially, which is you arguing essentially we cannot lose our nerve. Why do you think that's the case, and what do you mean by that?
0: Well, I think that Canada comes into this week of very intense negotiation in very good shape. When you look at the recent numbers on job creation in Canada versus job creation in the U.S., we're about 100,000 jobs ahead of the U.S. The economy is restructuring, has been doing that for about a year now, and we're starting to see results. Foreign investment is very active, very high in Canada. So we're going our way in a planned and structured fashion. And we're coming to the table with strong cards in energy, in aluminium, excuse me, critical minerals. So we have a lot going for us. This is a process, and the way it's unfolding is not surprising. The U.S. attitude to negotiations has been always putting pressure to get as much as possible before getting to the table so that you have a weak opponent in front of you. So we have to be very patient. We have to keep our powder dry, as they say. And we don't know if it's going to be a positive outcome or not, but we have to be ready in any case.
27: And you outlined some of the different cases that could materialize. I thought you employed a great example in the 2018 negotiations that I think you know, I remember covering it, but it's not necessarily, it feels like such a different time. It's not necessarily top of mind for Canadians, but there was a point at which the Canadian government also sort of readied a series of counter tariffs that were very specifically aimed at certain parts, certain exports that really depended on Canada as a market, and was very judicious about the way in which those would or wouldn't materialize. When you think back to that negotiation, what do you think the lessons out of it for this period of time are for us?
0: Yeah, I think we have to be careful. This time is very different from the last time, albeit the key player is still the same. The pattern is still the same. And yes, we are in a different dynamic in terms of the way this administration has been moving, with a lot of power and a far more aggressive attitude. But at the same time, they're a bit scattered all over the place. And Canada has to remain focused. And one of the key elements in remaining focused is to be able to use retaliation measures that are surgical, targeted at soft spots, factoring in the notion that we're getting closer to the midterm. The economy is hurting in the U.S. I mentioned the jobs. We created, I think it's 75,000 jobs in July, and the U.S. lost 23,000 jobs for the same period. So it's hurting. It's painful. Manufacturing sector is hurting in the U.S., and it's all about affordability. So we're coming in, and we can certainly target some measures, tariffed or non-tariffed, that will send a very strong signal to the U.S. that Canada can stand its ground. It's important that the red line is very clear to the U.S., and that we remain united in Canada amongst provinces and within the population behind our representatives.
27: Are you worried about that unity at all? You pointed to some public opinion polling, which is makes it very apparent the bulk of Canadians are united. Most of the premiers on most points are, but there are some points of inflection there, though they're not incredible. They're not too pronounced at the moment. Are you worried at all about any of that in the future?
0: Well, I think the real test is ahead of us. If this 50% tariff across regions of Canada, and more so on provinces that are already impacted by the Section 232 tariffs on steel, lumber, aluminium, and a tariff on auto, if they're still impacted, it's going to be a real test for premiers in those provinces and for industries and for the capacity of government to accompany the sectors that are impacted to make sure that they can stay the ground with the rest of the country. So there is a preoccupation. We should be preoccupied, but we have to stay calm and we have to keep working together to preserve the jobs, preserve the communities, preserves the unionized jobs and other jobs and small and medium businesses that need to be kept in rank over the coming weeks and months. And I think Canada has proven in the past and even very recently that we're able to do this.
27: And just finally, you had mentioned on a couple of occasions, both in the op-ed and today, sort of the objective economic data in the United States that is clearly not great news for the president, and you've got the midterms coming up from a political perspective. Do you believe that in the aggregate, all of that will have an impact on the U.S. negotiating position? And I ask only because, you know, conventionally we would say, of course, it makes sense. It's logical that it would. Trump is so difficult to figure out that way. Often he like does things that seem so counterintuitive or illogical. Do you think, though, in the aggregate, those factors that you mentioned will have an impact on Trump's negotiating position?
0: I think that it's a very good question. And I think that it's, yes, those factors will have an impact, but more so with the time factor. as we go through time, the impact gets bigger in the U.S. and the resilience of the U.S. population, the U.S. economy, the U.S. actors, you know, most of the industry in the U.S., across the U.S., doesn't want these tariffs on Canada. And about close to 100% of industries, at least those that voice their position during the CUSMA, the USMCA consultation, say the deal with Canada is the best deal that we have, and we want to keep doing business with them. So these people are going to be more and more voiceful in the weeks and months to come. If this stretches through time, so I think time is on our side, and it plays against the U.S. administration because there's a deterioration of the economy.
27: I'll leave it on that note. Mr. Simard, thank you so much for your analysis this afternoon. Appreciate it.
0: Thanks for having me over.
27: Thank you. Jean Simard is president and CEO of the Aluminum Association of Canada.
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27: We want to turn back to our top story, the wildfires burning in the province of British Columbia, and in particular, the Bald Range Fire, which started Friday night with effectively no notice and came to encapsulate a huge swath of British Columbia and force more than 20,000 people from their homes. One of those individuals, Joel Patton, is live on the line with us right now. Hi, Joel. Good to have you here. Thank you so much for making the time.
8: Oh, thank you. Thank you for having me.
27: I'm so sorry for what you and your family are enduring. I can only imagine the stress of it. So I, in particular, appreciate you carving out some time to have a discussion with us for Canadians who are listening. I know it's not easy. How are you doing? I'll just start off by asking.
8: The best that you can do. The long story short is reality sets in day by day. And as a young family with a 5-year-old girl and a 3-year-old girl, and it's difficult to bring normalcy to such a situation. And all we're trying to do is put our feet down to the ground and look forward and help people that are worse off than us, even though we're quite unfortunate as well.
27: What was Friday like?
8: Friday was actually one of the best days I've had in a long time until about 5:25. To be fully frank with you, I got a text at 5:25 from a neighbor saying there was a fire. And again, talk about complacency. We're so used to fires in the Okanagan. Hey, we need to watch it. Tried to call my wife. She didn't answer. I actually called my dad, who's one of the counselors of Summerland, actually one of our elected officials. He sold his house and he was living with me, in my trailer there. And I called him. I said, hey, watch the fire. And by 5:57, I looked up at the plume heading home and I said, oh no, this is not good. And I flew back to behind Summerland to our community, which is the ground zero, which is area F of the RDOS, Falder Meadow Valley. And I got home at 6:07. The fire didn't crest the ridge down into Falder at that time. Got home. My wife is packing. I'm so proud of her. She stays so calm. My daughter, Chloe, who's 5, she had like 3 backpacks. She's like crying. And, I said, hey, honey, dad's not scared. You're not scared. We're just going to go to grandma's. There's nothing to worry about. My daughter at 3, she didn't really understand, but, we were able to get them in the car, but we did it really slowly, like 15, 20 minutes, just to make sure. We got them in the car, and as soon as my wife left, I looked up and I said to my dad and mom, I said, we need to get out of here now. My dad went and grabbed his cargo trailer with all of his possessions in it. I was able to get my mom with their dog Wolfie. I was able to get her and my dad out to safety to get the trailer out, but get my mom out. And from there, I just went in to grab the truck, grab the trailer. Explosions are happening. Cars are racing down the road. We had guys in quads, side-by-sides, trucks, trailers, heavy equipment. It was a war zone. And then RCMP, search and rescue, people driving on my driveway, screaming at us. And there's just so much going on. And, you know, I'll be honest, you know, the RCMP and the first responders are doing their job. But at the point, I'm just like, guys, I can see the fire that we're going. And as time kept ticking by, the noise of the low rumbles getting bigger. And it was just out of this world. And then by the time, you know, we had to go, basically, we had basically clothes on our back, the little things we could grab from the home. At the last minute, I was able to find our cat because earlier I couldn't. I had to tell my wife, I was like, I can't find our cat. I'm sorry. You know, I went back one more time before the cops dragged me out of my house and I got her. And then we just left and it was just... the bangs of propane tanks and cars exploding, you know, horns, or, you know, sirens. And when we left at 7:07, we got out of our valley. We come down there. There's fire trucks. There's heavy equipment. There's forest firefighters. It was just so dynamic. And then we got the evacuation work for our area. And, you know, there's nothing you could do. No one, you know, it came so fast. It was 40 minutes. It traveled 8 kilometers. Mm-hmm. When I got home at 6:07, and it was at our neighbor's property at 6:47. And by 7:05, the flames were licking, you know, the back door of my property. And it was just out of
27: surreal. It sounds surreal.
8: It was. That is a perfect word for it.
27: And where did you go?
8: Well, so what we did is from there, we took the trailer out. My wife went straight to her mom and dad's in Penticton. My mom and my dad, we had, you know, my truck and trailer, travel trailer. My dad had his stuff and his cargo trailer full of their life's possessions. And my mom, and basically what we did is we knew that we had to dump the trailer, get water, went to the sand, and then we went to the evac center in Summerland at the arena. And all of a sudden we get there and they're saying, oh, we're closing it down. We're now moving to Penticton. And then there's, you know, some chaos. And, you know, me and my dad were just, you know, people were coming out. We're like, hey, 550 Eckerd, like, need to go to Penticton. Then that's where we went after. And me and my dad stayed and we sent my mom off to, you know, my mother-in-law's to make sure, you know, they could just be compressed. We waited till like 11:30 in the evacuation center and it really wasn't moving. And it wasn't until we found out that, you know, there's people that really need support here. And me and my dad were just able to register as evacuees, do our thing. And, you know, I was able to set up the trailer at Kelly's aunt's for my mom and dad to live in. And, you know, that was about, you know, midnight, 1 a.m. when that happened. I didn't go to sleep that night. And then that's when we found out the next morning at 10 o'clock that we saw a video from, that came to my wife and our house was gone.
27: I'm so sorry. Did you think that would be the case given what you witnessed on Friday, or was it a shock still?
8: To be honest, I live on top of a plateau, so we're like, hey, you know, we're not very treed. I just removed 65,000 pounds of duff, which is like the pine needles and, you know, the very, very, you know, flammable ground materials. You know, we mean, but, you know, you're hoping for the best. But there's always that sense of, you know, it was a wall of fire. And, you know, it was the best case scenario. But then when we saw the video, and it was very short and very brief, but there was nothing there. And it was just, yeah, you know, all that hope just went to, well, at least we now know.
27: How are you? I mean, it's like, I know that there's obviously, you know, some gratefulness that you're alive, that you're okay, but it's still, you know, I have a 5-year-old too. I think of, like, you know, he loves his home. He loves being home. Like, it must be a monumental loss for you as well.
8: Oh, it's absolutely is. And, you know, it's just my big thing is at the end of the day, and as you will aware with our, you know, 5-year-olds and my 3-year-old, they're my world. And so is my wife and everyone in my family. And when we found out about it, it was just like, there's other families that are in the same boat as us. And it was just, you know, we were just so devastating. We, and just even the thought of telling Chloe, because she's one that really understands what's going on, it was just awful. And that was probably the worst thing, was to tell, you know, Chloe and Blake that, I'm sorry, honeys, but, you know, we, you know how we said there was a fire that came? Well, the fire did come, and I'm sorry, we've lost our house and, you know, all our possessions.
27: I just have a minute left, unfortunately, but I wanted to get across that you set up something to collect donations, because there's a lot of people in your position. Can you quickly tell us about it in case there are people listening who want to help out?
8: Absolutely. You know, we're unfortunate, but again, as local business owners and someone that just wants to help people, we set up as soon as we found out our house by 12 o'clock on Sunday afternoon. We were accepting donations, and we are basically accepting any and all donations to get to our local community, people that lost everything just like us. And we've now set up drop-off locations in Edmonton at North KGM, Kelowna at Lux Homes, and Soyuz at REMAX, and of course at Patton Heating and Air. And we're basically making sure that anyone who has lost everything, like me and Kelly, that we can give them some sense of normality.
27: Well, I appreciate, again, you making the time to talk to us and for all your efforts. And I'm so sorry for everything that you guys are enduring. Thank you so much, Joel.
8: Thank you for your time.
27: Thanks a lot. Joel Patton evacuated, lost his home in that Boulder Range wildfire.
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27: Wanted to turn our attention to some of the bigger stories happening around the world. In one of them, one of the headlines that grabbed our attention this week, and that of my next guest, is that U.S. intelligence believe Russia was behind an explosive drone found at an airport, which is a NATO and German military logistics hub. Roger Hilton is a defense fellow with GlobeSec, an international think tank based in Central Europe, and a good friend of our program. He's back to talk about this. Hi, Roger.
22: Good afternoon, Vashi. Hello, Canada.
27: It's great to have you back on the program. Thanks very much for making the time. There's a lot going on here. What can you tell us about what we know happened?
22: Well, I mean, the first thing, Vashi, is you started off about the sensational headline, but for anybody who's been following this response right now, this is really not a surprise. For a considerate amount of time, the Russians have been playing with fire in Central Europe and Eastern Europe, and quite frankly, Europe in general, with all of these hybrid attacks, where the response of Europe and NATO has been somewhat limited. So it only makes sense that they were pushing it as much as they can. And this is just an example of them sharpening their escalation as, you know, things grind to a halt in Ukraine, and Europe actually sort of picking up on the ghost fleets and whatnot. So just to give this overall picture, right, this is the normal escalation ladder that I think everybody who had been following it had seen.
27: So what do you make of the response from Europe, and in particular Germany so far? I believe today the government in Germany approved draft legislation that plans to give its intelligence services broader powers for things like disabling

0: This is very much a learning process of how it goes. This is just one example of over 200 or 250 as it goes. But as I said, there's a lot going forward. And I think the German response is still in flux about where it is. And them sort of loosening the change on the Foreign Intelligence Agency, that's a very small component of what needs to be done in terms of interoperability, readiness, and working with EU and NATO partners to mitigate this threat, because it's unrealistic to get rid of it completely, given, you know, it being a main part of the Russian playbook.
1: So let me actually turn back to something you said about the Russian playbook. Like, how does this relate to what's happening in Ukraine? And what does it tell us about Russia's positioning in Ukraine right now?
0: Well, one, the way things are going on the front line now, the Ukraine's ability and their just unbelievable innovation in drones and strategy, they have expanded this kill box, Vashi, where the CIA estimates that every recruit, new Russian recruit who comes to the front line lasts between 20 and 30 minutes. And the problem facing the Russians now is that the Ukrainians are killing more people than the Russians can fill. The economy, while not on the brink of collapse, is really under the most intense pressure it's been under. So massive bonuses to attract people from the provincial towns of Russia is really dried up. So on the battlefield, Russia's stuck. They're not necessarily losing ground, but they're by no means moving forward. And the combination of the death toll, the economy is really having its impact on Putin. Then they have to look at it laterally, the way the Ukrainians have, about expanding out the war zone and imposing costs on those supporting Ukraine. So as I said, I mean, this has been going on for two and a half years already, Vashi, in terms of the attacks. They've been shutting down power stations at airlines, causing disruption at train stations. So it's low cost, low deniability, and they can hire out third parties, mafia, biker gangs to do it. So all in all, it's actually quite an effective strategy, and it's very hard to pin down how you want to respond to it, both on a bilateral level and then on a NATO and EU level as well.
1: So would you anticipate that this kind of become amplified, like this keep going, and what other targets are there, like country-wise?
0: Well, I mean, as I said, they struck a logistics headquarters, right, which was super important. So the Russians have a roster of targets targets that they can engage with moving forward. I don't expect this to slow down. Maybe they pause it a little bit to see what the response is and whatnot. But again, the EU will have a summit about this. Maybe Germany will call Article 4. There will be consultations about how to move forward. But what I really also want to stress with you, Vashi, is that this is an unbelievably important learning lesson and moment for Canada. Canada just extended its mission in Latvia until 2031. They're also a massive supporter of Ukraine. They have infrastructure in the Arctic. So Canada should be on the front row of lessons learned, getting engaged, and how they can also replicate the defense back home. Because the way that they've been sending packages in logistics hubs or on cargo planes, Canada is not immune to this, Vashi. And I don't want to be so alarmist on the program right now, but at some point this will come home to us in the way that Canada has supported Ukraine with refugees, financial aid, and military aid.
1: Well, let's talk a little bit more about that, because I think you raise a good point, in particular where the Arctic is concerned, right? We're covering all these announcements right now around defense and strengthening security in the North. We know that is a stated priority of the government. I think Canadians have been made much more aware of the adversaries that we have and their activity in the North, obviously Russia right at the front of that. Where are you watching when it comes to the Arctic? What do you think the priorities as far as our national security up there should be?
0: Well, again, Vashi, we really have to walk and have gum at the same time. So it's not just the Arctic, it's the Atlantic and it's the Pacific. What really strikes me, maybe not from the drone or from the infrastructure standpoint, is the foreign interference threat of wedging differences between communities in Canada. You know, whether it's the Rangers or the Indigenous or the natives who are working up in the Arctic, right there, I apologize for my language on that. They are the key people who are the defense of this, and they need to be told and communicated in a very public and positive outreach that you are part of Canada and you are part of a solution. So for instance, China getting a foothold in there, and you know, one of these stories about, you know, running internet and providing support for these people when there's no clean water, there's no access to internet. Those are all things that CSIS, the RCMP, we need to keep a very close tight on as well. When it comes to the actual situational awareness, it is one of the most rugged and brutal and unforgiving territories as well. So while the Russians might have this advantage on icebreaking,

0: makers moving forward. In terms of sensors and how we're going to sort of map it out, AI and drones are really going to make a huge difference for it. But as I said, this is not clean and simple either for the Russians about how they do it. But manpower, constant exercising presence up there, it's really a 360 degree approach that Canada, its allies, all need to take to guard national sovereignty and to protect our strategic interests.
1: Do you think, from a strategic perspective, if I could build off that point, like we are clearly, the government is clearly moving, you know, even from a defense and security perspective, to be more aligned with Europe. Does that increase risk that we face vis-a-vis Russia?
0: I mean, indirectly, absolutely. But Vashi, as we said, I mean, as you've seen what happened with the Trump administration and Greenland and his, you know, his rhetoric about annexing Canada and making it a 51st state, unfortunately, we have to get involved in this. So while it might come down to that area, it's a very good investment strategically and from a trade perspective, ideologically, democracy, that we are aligning with Europe. I'm not of the position that we should be putting all of our eggs in one basket, but I think in this time, it calls for deeper cooperation. And it's great to see the PM also making tours with South Korea and Japan, Australia and New Zealand to really tighten the existing relationships we can. But given the threats that are out there in this predatorial great power rivalry, it's really just not enough for Canada to align itself with Europe, unfortunately, in my opinion.
1: Okay, I gotta leave it on that note. I'm out of time. Thanks so much for the conversation, Roger. I appreciate it.
0: All the best back home, and elbows up, Canada.
1: For some, not for everyone. Thanks, Roger. Roger Hilton is a defense fellow with GlobeSec, an international think tank based in Central Europe, talking with us there about some of the latest actions of Russia. U.S. intelligence believes that Russia was behind an explosive drone, found at Leipzig airport, and lots of consequences to that in Europe, but a warning for Canada as well, according to my guest, Roger Hilton.
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1: Now, not just everything menopause, but actually treating it. And more specifically, some news this week from a company called Abcellera that said Monday its experimental menopause treatment significantly reduced the frequency and severity of hot flashes in a mid-stage trial, which had a big impact on shares for the company, but also potentially a big impact on women who suffer from hot flashes and other symptoms associated with menopause. Here to help explain what this is all about is Dr. Céline Bouchard, president of the Canadian Menopause Society and a practicing OBGYN based in Quebec City. Hello, doctor. Good to have you on the program. Thank you so much for making the time.
21: Thank you so much for having me.
1: Before I get into the treatment or the drug development, I thought I would ask for the benefit of our listeners about hot flashes in general, sort of like if you could explain what they are and how they relate to menopause.
21: For sure. You know, hot flashes is a production of a body heat, a sudden body heat and sweating. It's almost, and with the night sweat also, you know, it's sudden and it's related to the decrease of estradiol, the estrogen level in our blood. And we respond for that by a bad control of the body control temperature center. So we have the feeling that we are at 40 degrees outside, but You even if you are at 20 degrees, so the your body will react like you are at 40 degrees. You will have a warming of your skin and the sweating and the discomfort with that, with palpitation and, you know, the anxiety related to that. And in the night, you know, they will go to awake you, and it's difficult to recuperate with that when you work for that. And in the morning, yeah, you have a bad sleep.
1: For
21: so
1: sure.
21: It's the topo of hot flashes.
1: How common is it for women who
21: are
1: hi? Yes. How common is it for women, doctor, who are in menopause to experience hot flashes? Like, how common of a symptom of menopause is it?
21: 80% will feel that. 80% will feel hot flashes, and it will stay for, they said, around 7 years. So it's
1: Whoa.
21: A long time, huh? To have anxiety, to have a sleep disorder, and to feel, shame in front of people when you work, you know, become red and sweat. It's very uncomfortable, huh? In front of people.
1: Yeah.
21: So it's very difficult for women. It's a very difficult time.
1: So tell me a little bit about what this this treatment that is in the mid-stage trial, how it would address that.
21: It's first of all, it's a phase two, so it's the beginning of the investigation. We'll not have this product on the market yet. We need to have a phase three with more patients on the phase to be sure that it's safe. But up to now, it's very safe. It's 92 patients were put on the placebo or the product. It's an injection, subcutaneously injection in the belly. Like Ozempic, it's once a month, so it stops hot flashes very well. You know, we're very effective. 83% of a relief after 1 month, and it stays for 1 month. So it's a very new therapeutic. It's an antibody, monoclonal antibody, leaking in your hypothalamus. You know, in the center of who produced the hot flashes. So it's up to now, it's safe and effective. So it's a good news for women, and it's 1 month injection, 1 month in the belly. It's simple for us because people are, you know, very aware of Ozempic. Huh? They
1: yes.
21: use that and they know about that. So we are very happy to have a new product on the market, but maybe in 3 to 4 years.
1: Okay,
21: now.
1: That's what I was going to ask. It'll take another 3 to 4 years for it to go through the rest of the phases?
21: Yeah. For having a phase three is having more patients, maybe 400 patients on placebo and the drug to be sure that it's safe.
1: And if I could ask, just sort of in the interim, is there any, are there other treatments for hot flashes available, or would this be among the first?
21: No. We have hormone. We suggest, OB-GYN suggests hormone. It's very good for women. It's good for prevention of osteoporosis. It's removed the hot flashes very well. And it's good for the genitourinary symptom of menopause, like dryness, vaginal dryness. And it's good for, you know, anxiety and mood distraction. So you have hormone. And we have the patient who are not able to take hormone because they don't want to take hormone, or they can't take hormone because of breast cancer, endometrial cancer, you know, hormone-dependent cancer. So they don't have any good choice of therapy. We have to use antidepressant for them. And you know, with antidepressant, you gain weight, you lose your libido. So it's not the good treatment. It's not as effective as the new therapy described by Abcellera.
1: And can I ask more broadly, like, you know, for a number of years, it certainly didn't feel like there was a ton of effort going into, or money, I should say, going into researching treatments for menopause. I know some of the guidelines, for example, in Canada even were not updated for decades. Do you sense any kind of shift there? Like, is there more money and priority being placed on trying to address what so many women go through and the difficulties that they face through menopause, or do you still think that it's falling behind other areas?
21: We are falling behind the other area for sure for treatment of men. You know, we have a lot of public research from disparities among men and women, and not many companies are interested in women's health, you know. We have a lot of disparity in that, and I'm very happy to have some companies thinking about women's health and invest in women's health. We have a lot of disparity, and we miss research, even though that, you know, the medical society preaching women's health and preaching hormone therapy, preaching to treat hormone symptoms. You know, we are a bit alone with new product.
1: Mm-hmm. Well, thank you very much for taking the time, Doctor, to speak with us about that.
21: It was a pleasure for me.
1: Thank you. Thanks very much. That's Dr. Céline Bouchard, the president of the Canadian Menopause Society and a practicing OBGYN based in Quebec City, here to talk about this development, this company that's developed a new experimental menopause treatment. It's in the early stages, as the doctor mentioned, of trial, but will be expanded now to other stages and could be available in the next 3 to 4 years should those stages prove successful. Part of the reason I did want to talk about this, though, was for that last part of the discussion we had, that there are so relative to diseases that, let's say, men suffer primarily for, there are so little money and research going into how to treat this. Like, women have essentially been told to suffer for a long time and just endure the impact of this thing that we all go through, even though it is like so detrimental to your life and so debilitating that, as the doctor pointed out, she ends up prescribing antidepressants to women to just deal with it. So we'll see where this goes, but I thought it was an important conversation to have.
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2: 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So we talk. Travel.
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27: From the National Newsroom of the Canadian Press, I'm Hannah Stoles. Iowa Senator Chuck Grassley says U.S. President Donald Trump's threat to hit an array of Canadian goods with new tariffs should serve as a wake-up call to Canada to make changes. Grassley talked about the relationship between the two countries as trade talks continue.
28: I think we're going to have very friendly relations with Canada, and we should have friendly relations with Canada. USMCA should continue, and there's nothing wrong with some negotiations in regard to it, but these negotiations should not be used as a way of destroying USMCA.
27: The senior Republican has been a key backer of Trump's agenda on Capitol Hill, but he continues to voice his support for free trade despite the president's growing tariff regime. More BC wildfire evacuees were allowed home Saturday, but Steve Larrabee is among those with nothing left after losing his homes and towing business near Clinton. Larrabee says his family escaped safely, but now he faces rebuilding from scratch as crews continue battling the Pearl Lake fire. A law firm says a judge has approved a historic $31.5 million abuse settlement against the Quebec City Archdiocese.
29: The Dufresne-Huy law firm says the provincial superior court judge approved the settlement for sexual assault claimants in a class action lawsuit. The greenlit agreement ends a years-long legal saga for claimants who say they were sexually abused by priests and employees of the Catholic organization going back to 1940. A pair of plaintiffs spearheaded the class action. They claim they were sexually assaulted by parish priests starting in the 1950s and 1960s when they were aged 14 and 12 respectively. The firm says victims have 90 days to submit a claim outlining the alleged abuse and how it affected their lives. Don Mitchell, The Canadian Press.
27: The $2.3 billion Port of Montreal expansion is officially underway. About 250,000 tons of stone has already been delivered, with the new terminal expected to increase the port's capacity by 60%. Taliban officials and supporters marked 5 years since their return to power with gatherings and celebrations. When the Taliban took control, the government reverted its previous rules, including the elimination of the right to education for women. Denmark's permanent representative to the United Nations, Christina Marcus Lassen, addressed the international body Friday, saying that policy has had far-reaching consequences for Afghanistan's economic development.
0: 5 years after the Taliban takeover of Afghanistan, we stand together as a broad cross-regional group of United Nations member states in solidarity with the Afghan people.
27: Lassen called the Taliban's systematic repression of women and girls a defining feature of the current system. And Adam Driver will play Marvel's supervillain Mr. Sinister, while Indy Nerivedi will portray Rogue in the new X-Men film due to be out in May of 2028. Marvel Studios announced the new cast at Disney's D23 convention, including Christopher Abbott as Professor Charles Xavier and Maya Boyd as Storm. This is the Canadian Press.
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4: And joining me, Sean Shapiro, the TikTok former traffic cop who joins us on a regular basis to answer questions. We're going to talk about a major topic at the same time. Sean Shapiro, good morning.
5: Good morning to you.
4: Simulcasting on TikTok right now or not?
5: Oh, yes. TikTok, YouTube, Twitch, LinkedIn, Facebook, Instagram. Like, we're everywhere.
4: Are you ever not online?
5: Actually, I've gone down to one day a week, and it's usually Tuesdays to accommodate possibly connecting with you.
4: Oh, I see.
5: But I used to do this 5 days a week.
4: Okay. Well, let's talk about a story in the news this morning. And the headline on it is Toronto Police Enforcement Campaign Micromobility Devices. What they are doing is clamping down on all these devices that you have told us before are not legal on the streets of Toronto. I have said, Sean Shapiro, and you can tell me if you disagree with this, by basically ignoring it, the police have now created a problem where it's up to the level with all of these things that they're just literally everywhere, and now they're going to try and do something about it, and I guess that's good. I don't want them to not do something, but why weren't they doing something about this 2 years ago?
5: Well, they're trying to do it with education, very quietly, very gently, very nicely, and the truth is people don't care. It's a cheap and easy way to get around, and it's just gone crazy. They don't have enough cops to really make a significant change unless they're doing focused campaigns like this. Remember, when they're doing focused campaigns, educating through enforcement, they're not doing other things. They're not as easily available. They're focused on the problem that we have, and it is a problem. We have people who are driving vehicles that are not only prohibited in the city, but we have vehicles that are modified or maybe purchased with the ability to go way too fast. They're super dangerous, both for themselves and for others. And, you know, I hope they go out and make a major impact.
4: All right. So far this year, we're not fully through the year. 514 collisions involving micromobility devices in Toronto, a couple of deaths. They are just a scourge on the street.
5: Truly. And the other thing is people are not only on the street, but they're on the sidewalk, in the parks, they're everywhere. And very often people who are way too young to be operating vehicles of this style, regardless of their legal status, they are vehicles that were intended for adults to operate. And you have kids, no helmets, no nothing. And some of those collisions involve children as young as 11 or 12 years old.
4: All right. Well, Mark Toohey had a suggestion.
6: The police went out with one of their pickup trucks and just pulled over e-scooters and tossed them onto a scrap pile. That would make a point very quickly and drive some behavior change.
4: What do you think of that, Sean?
5: Well, it's funny you say that. I just downloaded a video from Ireland where a journalist had his bike tested. They basically have these dynometers, which is, if you're familiar with race cars or cars in general performance, they'll put them up on a meter, they'll run the rear wheels, and they'll determine their brake horsepower by basically putting them through the gears and pushing this bar or this rotor. Well, they have a miniature version, sort of looks like a treadmill, but it's for measuring the top speed and the torque and power output of e-bikes. And they will confiscate the bike if it fails, which I think is brilliant. Listen, I think we should be doing it for stunt drivers, too. Right now, when we have a vehicle that breaks the law doing 200 kilometers or 300 kilometers an hour, we have somebody who gets a 14-day impound. What should be happening is we should, you know, seize the car and scrap it.
4: Okay, but here's a question that came up this morning. And so I was talking to Robert Turner about this, and I said I actually kind of liked Mark Toohey's idea. And he wondered whether, since I think we're talking about bylaws in Toronto that make these things illegal as opposed to some kind of criminal offense, can police actually seize these micromobility devices off the streets of Toronto?
5: It's not currently legally supported. It's just something that I think is a fantastic idea. Now, we, you know, once upon a time with hoon cars, as they call them in Australia, I believe Toronto did scrap a hoon car and then have to pay for it. So it was a problem. But it's not a bylaw that prohibits them from being used in Toronto, for the e-kick scooters in particular. What we have is a pilot project in Ontario. And the pilot project says it's only legal in jurisdictions that opt in. So Toronto didn't opt in, Mississauga did. The pilot applies in Mississauga and doesn't apply in Toronto. So it's still provincial law. It's just a very odd way of enforcing it.
4: Toronto police have launched a two-week micro-mobility traffic enforcement campaign ahead of the back-to-school season in the hope of increasing awareness of the regulation around e-bikes, e-scooters, and other such vehicles. I just don't think that, as you said, gently reminding people that they're not allowed to ride one of these on the streets, much less up onto the sidewalk, the wrong way, down a one-way bike lane, all of the kinds of stuff that they're doing, as Scott Reed said this morning, onto the sidewalk through three old ladies and someone with a stroller, just sort of gently wagging your finger at them is not going to fix this problem.
5: I don't disagree. The problem is we need full-time activity of enforcement against these particular vehicles, as well as all the other problematic devices and driving behaviors on the road. So we simply don't have enough people. And then we see such a problem that, you know, you give one person a ticket, but the next five that go by don't get a ticket. And then you've got the fact that there's this green push where there is a big push from community groups to say, you're going after accessible, low-cost transportation. You're going after stuff that's good for the environment. How dare you? It's like the people who yelled at me for telling cyclists to wear helmets. You know,
4: yeah.
5: I was a really bad guy. Well, it's just a PR nightmare.
4: Okay, well, I have a philosophy on that, and it was given to me by a very sensible friend when I first got a job as a talk radio host. Don't let the nuts frame the debate. Okay. Now, Larissa Waller had this to say on the panel this morning.
7: I have there's a doctor I follow from SickKids on Instagram. Like every day he's on there, like yeah, begging parents, do not let your children drive these death traps, because they are. And like, you might not die. You might get, you know, a brain injury for the rest of your life. And I have another friend that's a liability lawyer. Same thing. Don't go near these things. They are death traps, and they are dangerous.
4: What do you think?
5: I agree 100%, and I've been saving. I'm stockpiling all this content from doctors, paramedics, lawyers, saying the very same thing. First of all, if you're going to ride one, wear a helmet. Regardless of the law, just protect your brain. Life is not the same when it doesn't work properly. But they're talking about how horrible life is after a collision. And people say, I've got one young lady who sent a video, and it's that she was doing nothing unusual. She just happened to get a 1-inch gap in the sidewalk, and it sent her over the handlebars on her kick scooter. She landed in such a way that she required brain surgery, and it crushed her, side of her skull, and now she can't feel it. I don't think she could see for a while. Like, it's just such a high risk. Why? Because people don't want to take the bus, or they want to have some freedom to scoot around. And I own one of those kick scooters, and I own one. I bought it before it was prohibited in Toronto. I thought it was great, and for running around at the cottage, really useful. Wear a helmet and do it where it's legal.
4: Here's another text. You guys sound like a bunch of old farts. It's young people that can't afford cars risking their lives to drive these scooters around, because I guarantee you they'd rather be in a car. How about you? Old people just often get out of the way and let the young people make their way through the garbage that we've left for them. We're talking about public safety. We're talking here about some of the most irresponsible people in traffic. Not only are they on a vehicle that is not permitted by the city, but they are amazing scofflaws in addition to that aspect of it, up onto the sidewalk, down into the street, down into the bike lane, the wrong way on the street and on the bike lane. It is a chaos situation out there.
5: Absolutely. And let's not forget that the vast majority of these machines that we're seeing on the road aren't even legal if the law was permitting them in Toronto. They go more than 24 kilometers an hour. They have seats installed. They carry cargo. They're way faster. We're seeing them doing 60, 80, 100 kilometers an hour in some cases. Those wouldn't be legal anywhere. And those are a major issue. Beyond that, if you take a stock one that conforms, 24 kilometers an hour, it's going relatively slow, still illegal, still dangerous. But, you know, the people who are complaining are ones going bullet fast.
4: Yeah. By the way, I would like to thank the person who wrote in the text for encouraging ageism. That's always a nice thing. That's a good look on you for doing that. All right. I got a text asking this question, and I think a lot of us have probably wondered this. So you're on a road. You come to an intersection. You're going to turn right. The traffic coming toward you gets an advanced left turn light. They are turning. Do you have to wait for all of that to clear? And I'm thinking the answer might be different if we're talking a two-lane or a one-lane situation.
5: Well, ultimately, when you are entering a road to make a right turn on a red, you have to ensure that you can complete that turn in safety. So if you're wrong, it means you would be eligible for the charge and wearing all the responsibility. It's an estimate based on what you are, your observations, but if you're wrong, you're liable. Again, it's, you have to be able to complete that turn in safety, and that means continuing along without disrupting the flow of the other vehicles that are approaching.
4: Okay, but I encounter this almost every single day as I am going north on Islington to turn right on the Queensway, and there's an advance for the people to turn left, but the Queensway is two lanes, and it's my understanding that in that case, the left lane belongs to the people turning left, and the right lane belongs to me. They're not supposed to come zipping across the left lane and hit me.
5: Right. So if they have a left lane, or it's two lanes into two lanes, so you're making a right turn to the curb lane, they're making a left turn into the lane beside your lane, yes, they could be responsible for an unsafe turn. They have to go into the appropriate lane. If they go wide into you, then they can also either be entirely responsible for that collision or 50-50 situation, depending on the what's seen and what happens.
4: All right. Yeah, and when it's a one-lane situation, then there's obviously you've got to cooperate with one another.
5: Absolutely.
4: Yeah. Somebody writes, are transport trucks allowed in the left lane on the 401 collectors, assuming there are no transfers coming?
5: No. Well, here's the deal with the 400 series highways. They're not supposed to be in the two left lanes. They're not supposed to just hang out there. But if they're planning ahead and it's reasonable that they're trying to merge onto the express, that could be a justification for temporarily being there. Now, you know, people say, well, there's no exchange coming up. Well, maybe they are not familiar with the area. Maybe they're planning. Maybe they're following GPS. Could they be excused for it in some situations or even charged? It depends. But generally speaking, left two lanes, they can't camp in.
4: Sean Shapiro, thank you. Where does everybody find you? Ask a traffic cop.
5: Yeah. That's the best place. But you can get me at VoiceOverCop on all social media platforms.
4: All right. AskATrafficCop.ca. We'll talk soon. Thank you very much.
5: Awesome.
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4: Good morning. Good to be with you again. Thanks to Mark Toohey and Amanda Galbraith for filling in while I was gone. Have you seen this story? Porter Airlines flight in Canada canceled after a child refuses to sit down. Well, the headline says in Canada, because there's an ABC News report here on this. The Porter Airlines flight was canceled after a young child refused to sit down and buckle up, forcing the plane back to the terminal and delaying it past the airport's runway closure. I saw a headline this morning that Porter was apologizing to people, and I guess that's part of corporate smart to some degree, and the intelligent thing to do. But I wouldn't blame the airline here. I think had the plane still been sitting at the terminal, they could have simply said to the family. Well, look, the kid either sits down and buckles in the next 30 seconds, or actually we're going to have you leave the plane. We'll send your luggage back to you once we get where we're going. At least that's what I would have done. However, they had left the terminal. So therefore, they had to make arrangements to turn around. I don't know. I don't run an airport, but I don't imagine this is the simplest thing in the world. They had to turn around and come back. Then they would have to reschedule to fly. And I think the runways were closing down for the night. And therefore, everybody had to stay the night. Now, some people, depends on your situation, some people might not care. They're not paying for the hotel, I would hope. And but that's on Porter. Unfortunately, I'd be trying to get that money back from the family. And, you know, you can have all the sympathy you like for how difficult it can be to be a parent sometimes and how some kids just don't listen. But that's not the fault of all the other passengers. You know, that's a case where it seems to me, now I wasn't there, and I would love to know how you think you would have handled this situation at 416-872-1010. 416-872-1010 or 877-518-5151. I think as the dad, I would have just put the kid down in the seat, put on the seatbelt, and held that kid there until we got to wherever the seatbelt can be taken off. You can't allow your child to change everybody else's life like that. Now, we're not told how old the child is. So if we're talking about an older child with some mental difficulties, maybe not as easy to hold that kid down. I don't know. But the kid was standing on the seat, so I don't imagine we're talking about a 16-year-old here. Probably talking about a small child. And it's so horrible that a situation like that happens, and then everybody else pays the consequence. Here is Stanley. What do you think?
0: Hey, Jerry. Welcome back. Nice to have you.
4: Thank you.
0: I would have grabbed my kid, taken him to the lavatory, the bathroom, locked that door.
4: You can't do that. You can't do that. You can't have the kid locked in the lavatory while the plane's taking off. They would not have been able to take off.
0: I would have done it before we left.
4: Well, okay, but the point is, they can't leave under that circumstance.
0: Well, either which way, I would have gone Rocky on him. Mickey.
4: Okay.
0: Rocky, like Mickey, and yeah. We told him, who loves you? Daddy loves you. There's no gentle parenting. Now sit down, because we all got to go home.
4: All right.
0: That's it.
4: All right. Thanks very much for your call. There's no question that was time for tough love, tough parenting. And if you've got a child who is that out of control, maybe air travel is not for you for a while. Here is John from Toronto.
5: Good morning, Jerry. I'm with you on this. I mean, I think there's mechanisms in place to have the airline, manage this and say, like, look, you have a couple of minutes to get this fixed, and if not, you're going to have to take another flight. And at the same time, I mean, you know, the parents should have done the right thing as well and said, you know what, if we can't control him, Junior here on this flight, then we're going to have to get off the plane and settle him down and take the next flight out. That's what they should have done.
4: All right. Now, somebody tells me by text here, and I only have this text, that a report said the child was 2. Well, then there's no way either mom or dad couldn't have just held that kid down.
5: 100%. They should have picked the child up, did the right thing for the rest of the passengers, and got off the plane. And I don't see why.
4: No, they couldn't get off the plane. They had already left the terminal. I don't know how they left the terminal with that kid not buckled in, but maybe the kid was sitting when they left, and then all of a sudden started to create trouble.
5: Well, it must have been embarrassing for them. And, at the end of the day, I get it, too. I mean, you sort of things unfold quite quickly. But even then, you know, you pick the child up and you do what you do have to do as a parent, and you get everybody on the way. But I think the airline failed here as well in some extent. I mean, they should have just managed that properly.
4: Thanks very much for your call. Here is Tony.
6: Hi, good morning. I can't believe the white glove, politically correct society we live in these days. Back in 1979, I was on an Alitalia flight to Rome. There was a 9-year-old kid doing a similar thing. Flight was delayed by 15 minutes. One of the the flight attendant, a male at the time, asked the parents if it was okay for him to buckle the kid in. The guy picked up the kid, slammed him in the chair, put the seatbelt on him. 5 minutes later, everything was hunky-dory. I just don't understand why some simple situations like this have to turn into a complex issue? I don't get it.
4: Okay, Tony, I appreciate your call, and I understand where he's coming from. Now we're so reticent to take control, and sometimes, I don't know what would have happened with that particular kid, but sometimes when you've got adults that just don't seem to be able to control a child, if a controlling adult steps in, the kid settles down. You know, a loud, deep male voice can sometimes scare the hell out of a little kid, and that's not generally the right thing to do, but in that moment, it might have been. Here is Jim from Guelph.
7: Hi, I love your show. I just wanted to comment that this is kind of a sign of the times where children from this generation have never heard the word no from any adult, and I feel actually bad for the parent, because even if he wanted to restrain that child, you'd have all the liberal tree huggers screaming child abuse. So he's caught between a rock and a hard place. I think the best thing should have been that they removed them from the flight, maybe before it took off, because I'm sure that kid was acting up prior.
4: Well, there may have been a mistake made before the plane left. That's the terminal. That's true. But I guess my understanding is that by the time they came back, it was too late to get a new flight plan. So that's why everybody spent the night.
7: Unbelievable. You can't manage a child to sit in a chair today. This is where we are. And this is a bigger picture of what's wrong with society. And these kids that are really have no parenting, no restrictions. They're not concerned with parents, police, teachers. We've raised a ridiculous society of mamby-pamby idiots.
4: All right, thanks very much for your call. Would you have a big problem with it if Porter Airlines said to the family, we'll give you 10 years, but you owe us $250,000 or whatever. I don't know what the cost would have been. Here's Michael from Toronto.
8: Hi, Jerry. Welcome back. Great show.
4: Thank you.
8: I can't really add anything that last caller didn't say. Sort of took my wind out of my sails. But I'm just more fascinated by the parents and their reaction. It'd be great to hear their side, because my parent of a child who's autistic, and I would have done what everyone else has said so far. What is going through their head when a plane had to turn around? Everyone has to get off. Be disembarked into hotels, you know. I just can't imagine the humility the parents must feel.
4: Well, they may experience a lot of humility, but I have no sympathy for them whatsoever. They don't know how to control a child. They refuse to control their child. And so, to me, the entire blame is on them.
8: I agree.
4: All right. Thanks very much for your call. Somebody writes in response to Tony's comment a moment ago, nobody on that flight would have claimed child abuse. Well, if you started beating on the child, maybe they would. But you take that child, plunk him down in the chair, put the seatbelt on, and hold the kid against the seat. Nobody is going to argue with you. I'd rather hear a screaming child for a while and get to where I want to go than to have the experience those people had. In fact, when I do feel sorry for parents is when they have a child that's crying and some people are really upset about it. And I don't get upset by that. If all the kid is doing is crying, I figure, you know, we're going to get where we're going to go, and I'm going to walk away from this, and the parents still have to deal with it, and I'm sure the parents feel terrible, and all of that, and, you know, the kid will get older. So eventually this will all be solved, but when you create that kind of trouble for everybody else, my sympathy for the parents goes out the door.
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4: Well, this is a really fascinating story from the Toronto Sun. Ontario dealership accepts the return of a new car from a man who claims he forgot buying it. Carrie Story said he provided a note from his doctor confirming he suffers from amnesia following strokes. He apparently has no problem with long-term memory, but short-term memory is not working for him. So he went in and he bought about a $70,000 car, an Elantra from Windsor Hyundai. And then all of a sudden, you know, hey, Dad, what's that vehicle doing in the driveway or he's at a facility of some kind, and he didn't remember buying it, and it took some back and forth, but eventually Windsor Hyundai said they would take it back. Joining me to talk about this, the host of the Greg Carrasco Show on News Talk 1010 Saturdays from 10 until 1 p.m., 10 a.m. to 1 p.m., Greg Carrasco. Good morning.
0: Good morning, and I have to apologize You know, after being in the industry for 35 years, I thought that I had heard every single excuse for returning a car. The payment is too high, doesn't fit in the garage, my wife is going to beat me. But this one here is Hall of Fame material.
4: All right, but I can't blame the dealership. You know, some people were saying, well, he didn't have the capacity to sign the contract. Well, the dealership doesn't know that. He apparently presents quite well.
0: Well, look, the reality is this, that the claim invites all sorts of skepticism, but, you know, memory impairment can be a big issue, right? But the responsible question here is not to whether the explanation sounds ridiculous, like I forgot that I bought a car. The question is whether the buyer had the mental capacity to understand the transaction that he was being signed. So that's, you know, that's something that I would ask myself. Number two, how is this person allowed to drive? It's another big question here. If we have short-term memory, there's a stroke impairment here.

0: with your roof, we can fix that. That kind of thing. Maybe you get a cooling off period from that contract.
1: Yeah, and not with cars, though. With cars, from the moment that you sign the paperwork, that becomes a binding document. But, you know, this also goes to tell you that as dealers, right, we need to, you know, pay attention, because the paperwork may be, perfect. But if the customer thinks that he's signing for an oil change and he leaves with a brand new SUV, we may have skipped a few steps here. You know what I'm saying?
0: Okay, so if he wasn't driving the vehicle, and so therefore it didn't have any significant mileage on it, what's the real cost to the dealership in taking the car back?
1: It's huge, and I'll tell you, I'll tell you a couple of reasons. Number one, the moment the vehicle gets, a brand new car gets registered in somebody's name, that vehicle becomes a used car. Number two, when you resell it, you cannot use Solventa rates from the manufacturer. So you need to make adjustments on the cost in order for you to sell it at an appealing enough price that would compete with a brand new piece of inventory. So, you know, the dealership, it would cost them anywhere between $10,000 to $15,000, depending on how they choose to dispose of the car.
0: Wow. Now, they may have taken it back as an act of compassion. They may have also taken it back thinking, you know, we're not going to look good in the media here because this guy does have a problem. It's not our fault. But at the same time, maybe we're just going to have to eat some expense. And, then they put out a statement about how they care about people and all of that. And they may, I don't know what their situation is, but that could have been part of the consideration.
1: Well, I can tell you one thing, though. It was an extremely astute and smart business decision because they took back one vehicle, but in the process, they bought free reputation. And that may be the best trading that any trading value that anybody got in the history of the car business. Because now, look at it this way. The dealer probably absorbed some, you know, depreciation, administration expense, but forcing the transaction on the customer, forcing them to keep the vehicle, plus the legal costs and everything else, would have had a far greater cost to the dealer than what they've done.
0: Sure. They put out a statement. This decision, they mean taking the car back, reflects Windsor Hyundai's commitment to treating customers with empathy, respect, and understanding, even in circumstances that fall outside of its legal or actual obligations. So they are acknowledging that, look, we're doing this, but they're also pointing out in this very well-worded statement, we didn't have to take it back, you know.
1: And they don't. It's honestly a calculated risk. It's a very, very smart business decision that they made. But we have to be careful, right? Because if I don't remember, becomes a universal escape clause. Every customer with a 96-month loan is going to have an amnesia for this, by the end of the first payment.
0: All right, in this case, it took a few months before the whole thing came to a conclusion. And this gentleman was, in fact, able to show medical evidence and get doctor's reports that he has short-term memory loss. It wasn't just that he says so.
1: Well, if he had short-term memory issues and this is an impairment on his behavior, on his life, maybe this is something that should have been disclosed and the salesperson should have asked better questions. But, you know, here is something that I have to bring up. You know, we should protect, like genuinely protect vulnerable buyers without turning it, you know, regret into, you know, incapacity, right?
0: Yeah.
1: But the line matters. Buyer's remorse is not the same as cognitive impairment. And there are so many people that, you know, buy the car and then they change their mind and they find an excuse to try to cancel the deal. That's not allowed. Compassion without verification invites abuse, and enforcement without judgment, you know, punishes vulnerable people. So I think that it all in all, I mean, it's an unfortunate situation, and I really hope that man gets better. But the dealership did the right thing.
0: Yeah. Well, I don't know how much work you can do or be expected to do, Greg, in terms of understanding the mental capacity of the person who is trying to buy a car. Because if you're too aggressive with it, then you could be in trouble for that.
1: Yeah, Jerry, it's a lose-lose situation, right? Because the moment that you notice a sign, I mean, whenever we deal with impaired or mentally handicapped people that come into the dealership, there are signs, but we can't push it too far.
0: Yeah.
1: We try to ask, is there anybody else that is involved in the

0: transaction? Are you the decision maker? Is anyone helping you in the process? We would like to bring them here. So, you know, we move the concern away from the customer and more into a deflection. But it's virtually impossible for us to know for real if there is an issue or not.
1: Ontario dealership accepts the return of a car from a man claiming he forgot he bought it. Greg Carrasco is the host of the Greg Carrasco Show. 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
0: My pleasure. Anytime.
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16: Thanks for being along. There's an article in the Toronto Star today that says Toronto diners are going out less and restaurants are racing to meet their higher expectations. Here's how the article begins. These days, when Tuli Parabets goes out for dinner, she dresses up and makes a date of it. Wasn't always that way. She used to dine out 4 or 5 times a week, but rising costs have cut that down to just a couple of outings, making each meal feel more like an occasion. The 47-year-old mortgage broker points to everything from the new 18% baseline tip to $24 cocktails is the reason she's become more selective. A 2025 Restaurants Canada report found 3 in 4 Canadians are eating out less. It's 81% among those 18 to 34. And she says, I'm specific about where I eat and what I try. And her expectations have rose along with the prices. So what are those? Friendly service and personalized attention from owners have become essential. Saturday nights at 7 here on News Talk 1010, I do a show along with my son Tanner called Flavor Files. It's about food and drink and culture and touches on these kinds of things. He is the expert on the show. He's a restaurateur. He's a bartender, a Michelin award-winning cocktail creator and chef. And he joins me now. Good morning.
17: Good morning. Great to be back.
16: Are you experiencing this phenomenon?
11: Oh, it's something that I talk to my staff about all the time. I mean, we've talked about this for a long time. We get a lot of people who have kids that live in our area. And so I talk to the staff and I say, these people might get 12 date nights a year. So it doesn't matter that you had a bad day when you came in. It doesn't matter what you've got going on. We're in the entertainment business, and we have to put on the show every night. Because if you get 12 nights a year, we can't be the one that fell short. That's not good for business.
16: Okay, but this lady quoted here in this article, Tanner, she used to go out 4 or 5 times a week. Are there very many people that do that?
11: There are people that do that. Business travelers are still doing that. You still get, obviously, you know, the very affluent people, they're still doing that. And that's why when you look at what is getting invested in restaurant dining right now, it's either very fast to go style food, think like Skip the Dishes, Uber Eats,
16: yeah,
11: or it's everybody chasing the business customer and the very rich. And that's why restaurants right now, they're spending $2 million to get open, hiring fancy designers, importing chefs from other countries to try to get the richest dollars they can and create that experience. That's what's growing right now.
16: Okay, but what about the other side of it? And that is the really cheap restaurants to go to. Are we going to get into a situation where there are either the very low-end restaurants and the high-end restaurants and nothing in the middle?
11: That's exactly who's getting squeezed. When people talk about, you know, a K-shaped economy, that's what's happening, is you're seeing this whole band of sort of casual dining restaurants that are getting closed. The places where, you know, that article talks about, we'd have people that just came by for some oysters and Chablis on the way home. Those are the people that are disappearing. And so it's basically, I want, you know, chips, queso, I want that, or it's something more expensive. And that's who I'm really worried about, is that middle where it was approachable but fun. And often those are the restaurants more likely to have active ownership on the floor every night. Those are the people that are disappearing.
16: Okay, but what has happened is we've done shows here and talked about often the fact that what's really hurting people is the cost of groceries. And maybe when people think about groceries, they're thinking about their own shopping. But you have to shop for groceries too, and then you have to get those groceries paid for. So it's horrible because you're putting up prices where people are going, oh my gosh, you want that for that item, and you don't really have a choice.
11: Well, you don't have a choice. I mean, we talk about food cost every single week at my company. And what are we going to serve and how are we going to serve it? And what you see a lot of restaurants doing is just saying, we have to serve less. The food is getting smaller. My restaurants are in Texas. And if Texas plates are getting small, you know there's a problem with the economy.
16: All right. I've just heard from two people this morning who were going to Texas, and they want to know what the name of your restaurant is. Well, you've made a change from that tasting menu that you used to have with Rye Restaurant, but you're still trying to serve cool food with a cocktail program. Is that a good way to say it?
11: Yeah, we have our cocktail bar apothecary. We do a 3-course dinner. It's all the same chefs that were running our tasting menu. We're just trying to move that restaurant, funny enough, to a richer neighborhood so we can bring in more of that high-end business clientele, because our sort of localized restaurant environment we're at right now was just not the best place for it.
16: Well, what's happening along, let's use the street where you're located as an example, not the one out in the suburbs, but downtown in Dallas in the Greenville area. And there are a lot of, you're in an area full of restaurants and places like that. Are you seeing some of those mid kinds of restaurants going out of business?
11: Oh, definitely. I mean, one of the most popular restaurants on my street is a counter service slider bar where people can get 2 little sliders for $9, and there's no waiters. You just go up to the cash register and you bounce. And that place is always doing business. Meanwhile, across the street, there was a high-end Japanese barbecue, the kind of place where you cook the meat in front of yourself. All the service, all the bells and whistle, multiple locations in Japan just closed 2 weeks ago across the street from the counter service slider place.
16: Well, somebody just wrote in as you and I are talking, and my son Tanner is with me. He and I do Flavor Files about these kinds of things on Saturday nights at 7 here on News Talk 1010. But an article in the Star this morning tells us that people are going out less to dine, and obviously that's affecting the whole restaurant business. But somebody sent a text message here, Tanner, saying those cheap restaurants are no longer cheap.
11: Well, right. I mean, but that's exactly what we're talking about is, you know, it's funny when what you thought was, oh, it's cheap, we can get Chinese takeout. When you start to get the bills that you're seeing now, or you add on delivery fees and things like that, I mean, it's getting just difficult for all of us. I mean, I got to believe the rice cooker business is the right one to be in because people have to start making Chinese at home.
16: Well, maybe. Here's a text message. Don't restaurants buy wholesale cheaper than the grocery store?
11: It's true that we can get things cheaper than a grocery store, but I'm also, you know, I'm paying downtown rent. I've got an incredible number of people that I have to pay to cook all of this. And while, yes, my price is less, it's still going up. And I got to keep all of that math organized.
16: Well, that's what I was thinking, is that, yes, you may be buying it cheaper, but you're not buying it cheaper than you paid for it last year. And so your menu prices are going to reflect that. And then people are going to say, I just can't afford this anymore. And even as the guy who's trying to stay in business, you understand where they're coming from.
11: Well, of course, I understand it because I go to my own bar, get handed my bill after the employee discount and think, this place is expensive. Someone should do something about that.
16: Well, maybe you should do, you know how they have every once in a while, the automobile dealers will do, they'll do a promotion called employee pricing. Maybe you should do that. You should say employee discount for everybody in the month of August.
11: Yeah, that would actually be a good idea. How about this? Anybody from 1010 that comes and tells me they heard this interview, I'll give you employee pricing.
16: Okay, wait a minute. I want you to repeat that. If you're in Texas in August in Dallas and you go to Apothecary and you say, Tanner, I heard Tanner on News Talk 1010, they get employee pricing.
11: They get employee pricing, the Jerry special.
16: What an offer. A city thousands of miles away. All right. Tanner, we'll talk on Saturday night at 7. Thanks very much.
11: Great to be here.
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17: 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I mean, it's the largest corruption case Toronto police have ever dealt with.
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26: From the National Newsroom of the Canadian Press, I'm Hannah Stolz. Iowa's Republican senator says U.S. President Donald Trump's tariff threat should push Canada to make changes, but he doesn't want to undermine CUSMA. Chuck Grassley says the two countries can have tough negotiations while maintaining a strong trading relationship. Trump has threatened 50% tariffs on a range of Canadian goods starting August 19th, citing issues including dairy and provincial bans on U.S. liquor. Canada-U.S. Trade Minister Dominic LeBlanc and Chief Negotiator Janice Charette are staying in Washington throughout the weekend for more talks. At the age of 52, Steve Larrabee is facing the daunting task of rebuilding his home and business from scratch after losing everything when the ferocious wildfires roared into the outskirts of Clinton last month. More wildfire evacuees in BC were allowed to return home Saturday as emergency officials downgraded evacuation orders to alerts around the community of Clinton. But for many, like Larrabee, there aren't even homes to return to.
27: I will make it. I will survive. I will get through this. And I will rebuild either by myself with my own two hands or with help of others. But if nobody helps me, then that's just fine. I'll be okay.
26: Looking ahead, Larrabee still clung to hope despite everything he's been through. The Port of Montreal expansion has officially set sail along the banks of the St. Lawrence River, with construction now underway for a new wharf. The new site is the first so-called nation-building project fast-tracked for approval by the federal government to get off the ground. Here's Canadian Press reporter Lisa Laporte.
0: Workers have started to build a stonework jetty in the river after prep work on the site on Contrecoeur, just downriver from Montreal. The Montreal Port Authority says the structure will serve as a platform to move machinery and build the wharf before being converted into the surface of a shipping container yard.
26: The organization says some 250,000 tons of stone have been delivered so far, with thousands more expected in the coming months. 5 years after the Taliban seized control, advocates are urging Canada and other countries to keep pressure on the regime over its treatment of women and girls. Afghan women and girls are barred from education beyond grade 6 and face sweeping restrictions on employment, public spaces, and medical training. The UN says those restrictions are hurting Afghanistan's economic recovery, while UN Women calls the situation the world's most severe crackdown on women's rights. Police have arrested a 19-year-old man in connection with a shooting at Virginia State University that wounded 5 people, including one critically. Cameron Harris was found hiding in a dormitory closet Saturday and faces 8 felony warrants, including malicious wounding and a firearms charge. Authorities haven't released a possible motive, while classes are scheduled to resume on Monday. Hundreds of fans lined the streets of a Welsh village Saturday as the coffin of singer Bonnie Tyler was brought home. The Grammy-nominated star, best known for the 1983 hit Total Eclipse of the Heart, died last month in Portugal at age 75. This is the Canadian Press.
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1: Welcome, everyone. I'm Richard Krause, and I hope you're doing well, that you're staying happy, healthy, and safe. It's a big show. Let's jump right in. A little bit later on, we'll meet Victor Wallace. You can see him now in a new production of Mamma Mia, the jukebox musical that touches down at the Princess of Wales Theatre in Toronto until August 30th. He's a pro. He's been on Broadway. He's been off Broadway. He's done touring shows. But today, we talk about his connection with Mamma Mia, which he's been doing for almost 25 years. We'll talk about that connection to the show and what it's like to revisit the show and play different characters. That's a little bit later on. First, let's get to know award-winning comedian, actor, and author Eric Johnston. His book, Run with the Bull, Three Generations of Sports and Entertainment, chronicled his journey as he broke away from his family's legacy of professional wrestling to pursue stand-up comedy and acting. The book draws inspiration from the challenging lives and untimely deaths of his father, Bullwhip Johnson, and grandfather, Bull Johnson. Johnston navigates the shadows of mental health and addiction that plagued his predecessor. The book inspired a docuseries also called Run with the Bull, which you can watch on Bell 5 TV 1, that chronicles his mission to get healthy for the sake of his newborn son.
2: Now, to lose 70 pounds is not easy.
3: Yeah.
2: You have to make drastic lifestyle changes.
3: My name is Eric Johnston. I'm a stand-up comedian. I wanted to be a father at a very young age after I lost my father.
4: The late, great Canadian Hall of Fame professional wrestler by the name of Bullwhip Danny Johnson.
5: You're having too much cake and cookies and late night snacking. You need to lose some weight.
3: And through health and fitness, I will become better.
1: Eric Johnston joined me via Zoom from his home in Hamilton, Ontario. Your grandfather was Ron Bull Johnson. Your father was Danny Bullwhip Johnson, both legendary Canadian wrestlers. Tell me a little bit what it was like growing up as, son of a bull, I guess, in Stony Creek in Hamilton.
3: Yeah, you know what? It was interesting. I was born into the circus, really. I never met my grandfather. He passed away in 1988, and I was born in 1990. So I really only have the crazy stories about my grandfather. But, you know, my father was a big part of my life until he unfortunately passed away shortly after my 13th birthday. But I have nothing but good memories about my dad. You know, there's some tough times and stuff, which we talk about in the show, which we talk about in that show, and we'll talk about in this show. But for the most part, I was just kind of always around these crazy characters, whether they're professional wrestlers or just local Hamiltonians. And there was a couple guys that were both, both knock around Hamilton guys, but they also wrestled with my dad on the weekend. So I was learning very at a very young age that, like, you know, if you want attention, it better be funny and it better be entertaining, because this is the house that you're in, and it's crazy.
1: And you started in dance and acting when you were a kid. I guess it was sort of as a result of growing up in a house where performance was very much part of everyday life.
3: I mean, yeah, I wanted to get on stage as a kid. You know, when you're watching your dad wrestle for the WCW when you're 6 years old, you have a thought, wow, I'd like to get up there. I couldn't become a professional wrestler. You know, there was little people wrestlers at the time, but I was still even a little too short for that. But, you know, I just wanted to get on stage and I wanted to entertain. So, you know, the only option I really had in Hamilton was the local dance studio. Mm-hmm. So for 7 years, I did, you know, tap, jazz, ballet, music theater, hip hop, and competed all over Ontario. And now I'm going back to some of those theaters that I danced in as a child, but as a stand-up comic and performing there. So it's just like a beautiful full circle thing. But it was so funny to have my dad, you know, love the fact that I was doing dance. You know, when my dad was injured a lot of his career, and there was times that, you know, the family had to really tighten the belt. And my dad said to my mom, I don't care what happens, we're not taking him out of dance. And dance was expensive even then. So my dad really wanted me to get on stage and express myself. And I did it. And, you know, Junior Mr. Can Dance Canada 2002, baby, with my tap solo. But yeah, it helped me in the rest of my career for all the other things I've done.
1: What did your friends make of your father? I mean, it's a big deal. Wrestling, you know, at that age particularly is super cool. Everyone's into it. What did your friends think of your father?
3: I just think it was so funny. I just said this to my wife recently. Like, I always won the my dad can beat up your dad conversation on the playground. You know, unfortunately, my son's not going to win that argument with me. I can say, we got to tell our son not to say that because daddy danced competitively growing up. But my dad was a big man in stature. He was 6'5", 275, and he was a local celebrity. And I mean, before I really was, you know, wise to what my dad did for a living when I was really young, everyone just knew my dad. I thought my dad was just very popular and friendly with everybody. If you went to the grocery store, people were going, hey, Bull Whip. And I go, why are they calling you that? And he goes, well, I'll tell you later. It was cool to have we had a big pool in the backyard. I always had my birthday's July 11th. So I always had a big summer birthday party. And then, you know, my dad would be coming by with all the wrestlers. And one of my dad's best friends was Johnny Canine, who is a legendary wrestler, also career criminal, in and out of jail. Quite a bit of some serious stories about Johnny Canine, which are detailed in my book. You know, he'd rolled up on the front of the house with a motorcycle, you know, and he was part of the Satan's Choice Motorcycle Club.
1: 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See his docu-series, Run with the Bull, on Bell 5 TV 1.
3: So there was always just these, like, you know, there was the Wolfman Willie Farkas, who was covered in hair, and he'd come by the house. And, you know, The Rock's uncle, Ricky Johnson, would come by the house. And you know, I had the Bushwhacker swimming in my pool when I was a kid. And, you know, when I became really wise to how, like, what a big deal my dad was, I was about 7 or 8 years old, and my dad had a WCW event at the old Buffalo Auditorium. And he was involved with a match with the quarterback of the Buffalo Bills at the time. And, you know, it was just really cool to be able to go backstage and meet people like Macho Man Randy Savage and the Giant and Ric Flair and Lex Luger and stuff. It was just so cool. I was just so mystified. I always say to my people that people ask about my life is like, have you ever, I mean, you're a movie critic, you've seen the movie Big Fish. Yeah. It was like that. There was always just these circus sideshow characters. And unfortunately, when my dad passed away, all the stories became true because all those same characters showed up to my dad's funeral. You know, I have almost a hard time watching Big Fish because it's just so close to home. It was my life.
1: Well, Run the Bull, which is now on 5 TV 1, is a look at your young life, or a fictionalized look, I guess, at your young life. It's based on the book Run with the Bull, Three Generations of Sports and Entertainment. So tell me a little bit about what it's like then to sort of relive this or to put voice to it again in a different kind of way.
3: Yeah, so this is, I mean, a docu-series, right? So it's all archival footage and real stories and all that kind of stuff. And, you know, Run with the Bull, it was just, it's like, it was I wrote the book. The book for me, I worked with Greg Oliver, who's a legendary Canadian sports writer, and we partnered and co-wrote the book together, which was kind of all the stories about my grandfather, my father, and then my journey into show business. And when we wrote the book, I wasn't married. I wasn't a father. And my life changed completely. So when Bell came to me about doing a show, I said, I want to detail this stuff, like a lot of the stuff that's in the book, but I'd also like, I have a new reason. I have new stakes. I'm a father now, and my father passed away when I was young. So what if we do a show that's kind of like a, you know, it's a docu-series. Basically, the elevator pitch is a 35-year-old stand-up comedian, and he becomes a father, and he wants to become the best version of himself, mind, body, soul, spirit, in the benefit of his son, because I don't want to die, because my father died when I was young, and I don't want to put my son through that. So that's kind of the elevator pitch of the show. And what we ended up making was a men's mental health TV show. There's so many different elements of, you know, my father passed away of alcoholism. So there's touches of mental health and addiction and loss and love and sacrifice and the road and the pain and stuff that I experience, you know, in my life as a traveling comedian. Now, I'm not an alcoholic. I inherited a lot of stuff from my father. Alcoholism is not one of them. But I talk about it, and I talk to an addictions counselor and stuff. So we really dove in, and we made this beautiful piece that I'm proud of. Someone came up to me there at the premiere and said, well, you're going to change a lot of people's lives. And, you know, as a comedian, I'm going, really? And then you watch it back and you go, wow, I think I might. Yeah.
1: And this is also part of your stand-up work as well. So you've got the Son of a Bull comedy tour. And tell me a little bit about balancing in both projects, balancing the kind of heavy stuff, parent that passed away at age 13, with some of the lighter material, because there has to be, I mean, it's a comedy show on tour, and there has to be. So tell me about finding that balance.
3: Yeah, I mean, that is the balance to find. You know, the yin and the yang of entertainment is drama and comedy. And you know, when I was writing the book, I made sure the book was very funny, with a lot of very funny stories in it, while covering very heavy themes. Yeah. Again, mental health, addiction, and death. And same with the TV show. When we were working on the TV show, when we were in the edits of the show, the first time I sat down with the editor, I said, we can cover the heaviest stuff we can imagine as long as it's immediately followed by something funny. And we succeeded in that. You know, the people will be crying and then immediately start laughing. The premiere was something like I've never seen before. I mean, I'm used to just going up and making people laugh, but to kind of hold them in their emotions for the hour and 20 minutes that the show works out to be when you run all six episodes together, it was unreal. And with my stand-up, it's the exact same. You know, I talk about, you know, I say, you know, there's a line in my show, I go, unfortunately, my dad passed away 9 days after my 13th birthday. And then the audience goes, and I go, no, don't feel bad for me. The trauma made me hilarious. And then I get into the next bit.
1: Right.
3: You know, I find that balance, and even the process of having our son, Jet, who's now 16 months old, almost 17 months old, you know, we had to go through fertility treatments to get there. And I didn't see any comics talking about fertility stuff on stage. So I dove into it, and I've got like 15 minutes on fertility, which was probably one of the most insecure moments of my life for both my wife and I. And then I found the comedy, and now people are coming up to me after the shows being like, oh my God, my wife and I are doing that right now. Thank you so much for talking about it. So just finding the truth. The comedy is truth, and the truth can be ugly and sad sometimes, but it has to be well written and funny. And in the end, it's a comedy show.
1: You're listening to Eric Johnstone on The Richard Krause Show. See his docuseries, Run with the Bull, on Bell 5 TV 1. When we come back, we're going to talk about what he learned about himself while writing the book and making the television series Run with the Bull. Any realizations? Stay with me.
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1: Welcome back, everyone. I'm Richard Krause, and thanks for hanging out with me today. I appreciate it. Later on in the show, we'll meet Victor Wallace. You can see him in a new production of Mamma Mia, everyone's favorite jukebox musical. That will be playing at the Princess of Wales Theatre in Toronto until August 30th. That's a little bit later on. First, let's get back to my conversation with comedian, actor, and author Eric Johnston. The son of Hall of Fame wrestler Bullwhip Johnson, he is the author of Run with the Bull, Three Generations of Sports and Entertainment, which follows his journey as he breaks away from his family legacy of professional wrestling to pursue stand-up comedy and acting. The book also inspired the docuseries Run with the Bull on Bell 5 TV One, which chronicles his mission to get healthy for the sake of his newborn son.
0: This guy is almost 10 months old.
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15: Becoming a parent is, the best thing that's ever happened to me. You?
17: Yeah. I think it's the hardest and best thing that you could ever do in life.
15: I can't believe it's been 10 months.
17: I know.
15: I feel like we just brought him home from the hospital. And he's not even contributing to the mortgage, which is bullshit.
1: Eric Johnston joined me via Zoom from his home in Hamilton, Ontario. When you walk away from putting together the television show or the book or the comedy tour, did you learn something about yourself, maybe personally, or was something revealed to you as a performer? Tell me a little bit about that.
3: Yeah, so I mean, the book, when I talk about why I wrote the book, I said I felt like for the last 30, I was 33 when I wrote the book. So for the last 33 years, I've been carrying around a backpack full of textbooks. It's like that last day of school when you clean out your desk and you're walking home and trying to get everything home. And you almost feel like you're walking backwards. You know, when I wrote the book, I was able to put all those stories onto paper and then just let it go. And able to put that backpack down was so freeing for me. And same with the TV show. I mean, the TV show is about being healthy. No, I thought I was healthy. Turns out I'm not. You know, I'm all these foods that I'm eating. We worked with a nutritionist and sports scientist. And, you know, he's like, dude, you are like highly sensitive to eggs, gluten, dairy. And I'm like, oh, so every morning I have coffee with cream, 3 eggs and toast. So I'm probably not doing the right thing. And, you know, I go to the gym, I try to work out, I'm a son of a wrestler, I try to get all my, you know, my workouts in, but, you know, cardiovascular health was terrible. They made me run 3K in the show, which doesn't sound like a lot. By the end, I collapsed. And then I had to climb a 5-story tower at McMaster University with like a rope swing thing. They made me do that. I mean, they made me, it was my idea, but they made me do it when it came down to doing it. You know, I learned so much about myself, but I also learned that I think the biggest thing with the book, the TV show and my stand-up is I was carrying around a lot of trauma. I was a pretty broken man. And that's usually makes for great comedians. You know, it's broken men are some of the best men and women are some of the best comedians out there. But, you know, there was a lot of stuff that I thought I had put down. I thought I was okay with. I thought I had grieved enough. I thought I was at peace with my father passing. I thought I was at peace with his addiction until I dove in with the book and the TV show and my tour. I went, wow, I really haven't put that stuff down. And I think I've, you know, 75% I have now, you know, they still have some flare-ups and anxieties about things and some, you know, traumatic moments that, you know, will bubble up out of nowhere in the middle of the day. But for the most part, I feel like a free man. And I just feel like I'm just here to just now tour around, tell my story and make people laugh. And that way I've learned the most. I had a lot of work to do, but it's a lifelong of work and journey. And I'm somewhere in the middle, you know, of this healing.
1: You're listening to Eric Johnston on The Richard Krause Show. See his docuseries Run with the Bull on Bell 5 TV One. You talk about talking about infertility on stage, that kind of thing. Did letting go of much of the trauma that perhaps you had been carrying around, did that change the kind of material that you do on stage? Did it change what you think is funny versus what, you know, I mean, I think sometimes we use very dark humor
3: sure.
1: to deal with trauma, repressed or not. And then once you deal with it, maybe that dark joke isn't as funny as it once was.
3: I mean, sure. I know what you're saying. I think, you know, for me, I'm not a clean comic, but I'm definitely not a dirty comic. I don't go down to those in the industry we call working blue. I don't work blue at all. I swear a lot on stage, but my themes are really about, you know, family and upbringing and my parents and my city and my wife and my baby. These are all kind of positive themes. You know, I think the number one way to get through a piece of trauma for a comedian is to make a joke about it. So some of the dark stuff that was, you know, like, to give you an example, one of my newest jokes in my hour that I'm doing on the road is a story about how my father and I went Christmas shopping when I was about 8 years old, and there was a bar in the mall, Lime Ridge Mall in Hamilton, Ontario. And on the way out of Christmas shopping, we decided to go in and get me a root beer. Now, I had a root beer. My dad had about six beers. He was an alcoholic, and I don't really know. I'm eight, right? But I ended up getting so drunk that he lost the car. We went out to the parking lot. He couldn't find the car. And the bit goes on and on and on about, you know, he's, well, you know, what we'll do is we'll wait for the mall to close and then all the cars will leave. It'll be easier for us to find the car. And we just, I go through this whole story and then, you know, it ends in the big crescendo punchline, which I'll save for people coming to the show. But, you know, that story came out of a session with my therapist. You know, she said, you know, have you ever had a time where you felt abandoned? And I really had to dig deep. And I go, well, I was never abandoned by my father, but I was abandoned with my father once because we lost the car. And she went, well, tell me some more. And I dove into it. And the therapist, a professional therapist, was like, wow, okay, there's a lot to unpack there. And my first thought was, oh my God, that is so funny. Yeah, I'm here to tell the story to now. I'm 35 years old. My father's passed away. You know, there's a lot of dark in there. But God, when you put it together as a joke, it's one of my favorite jokes to tell in the hour. And it's getting an applause break at the end of the piece of material. So it's like, yeah, there's things that maybe if I said even 10 years ago, I go, my dad got so drunk last, you know, we lost the car. It was traumatic, you know, whatever. And people were like, oh my God. But now I'm such a seasoned comedian. I've been doing it for 15 years across North America that I can find a way to make anything funny. You know, I always say to comics, you can say whatever you want on stage as long as it's funny. There's this whole trend with comedy now where everyone's working very blue and dark, and it's almost, we're borderlining on hate speech because it's not funny. If it's funny, you can say whatever you want, but a lot of the comics are just not experienced enough. So I'm not trying to bash comedy. I'm just using it as an example. They're not experienced enough to make something like that funny. And that just comes from time on the road. And, you know, in the last weekend, I did 2,500 kilometers on the car from Hamilton to Sault Ste. Marie to Timmins to Temiskaming to home. That was just one weekend. I did 7 shows in Toronto. I did 8 shows in Ottawa 2 weeks ago. So it's just reps. It's just the more you do it, the more you're on stage, the more you're being funny, the easier it is to kind of write anything. So I guess the very long, short answer to your thing is, like, I've dealt with a lot of trauma, but the way I've done it is by going through the darkness and coming out the side with something funny. And yeah, I just, that's my kind of my way I'm doing it.
1: If your dad could see you now on tour, you know, you've got the docuseries, you know, carrying on the family name and entertainment, what do you think he'd say?
3: Yeah, I think he'd be very proud. And I know that's a very standard thing to say. You know, I have friends of my father come up to me, you know, your father would be so proud of you. And I truly believe it. I mean, my dad always dreamt of being a stand-up comic. That was his real goal. Professional wrestling is just kind of what took off. But my dad was on Bizarre with John Biner in the 1970s and Super Dave Osborne. He was a comedy guy. And when you lose a parent at a young age, you spend the rest of your life seeking approval from someone that you're never going to get it from. But that makes you an extremely hard worker. And I know he's with me on the road, in the car, on the stage, and in the audience in the green room. And I could feel him, physically feel him with me in a, you know, not to get too hippy dippy on the show with you, but I know he is. And I look into my son's eyes and I can see my father looking back at me.
1: Eric, thank you so much. Pleasure to speak to you.
3: Thank you so much for having me.
1: You've been listening to Eric Johnstone on The Richard Krause Show. See his docuseries Run with the Bull on Bell 5 TV 1. Coming up next, we'll meet Victor Wallace. You can see him in a new production of Mamma Mia. That's the jukebox musical that touches down at the Princess of Wales Theatre in Toronto until August 30th. He's an experienced staged actor with credits that include shows on and off Broadway. He's been in touring productions of The Phantom of the Opera, Les Mis, and many others. He's also done Mamma Mia for years, dating back almost 25 years. And so we'll talk to him about what it's like to revisit this material and what it's like to be part of a show that brings so many people so much joy.
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1: Welcome back, everyone. I'm Richard Krause, and thanks for spending part of your day with me today. I appreciate it. By now, everyone who loves musical theater knows the story. A mother, a daughter, three possible dads, told through the timeless hits of ABBA. It's Mamma Mia, the jukebox musical that debuted in 1999 and has decorated stages all over the world ever since. My guest today is more than familiar with the show. Victor Wallace's journey with Mamma Mia began in 2003 when he played the role of Sky, Sophie's fiancé, in a production in Las Vegas. He was then brought back in 2008 to play the role of Sam Carmichael with the same company. His involvement with Mamma Mia continued when he made his Broadway debut in 2012 as a member of the ensemble and an understudy. He was then given the permanent role of Sam Carmichael, which he continued until the run closed in 2015. He's back now in a new touring production of the show that touches down at the Princess of Wales Theatre in Toronto until August 30th.

0: we began our conversation by talking about how he got his start in musical theater while growing up in Delavan, Wisconsin. Victor Wallace joined me via Zoom.
1: I think when I was maybe like 6 or 7, I had an older cousin that was in a summer theater program, and they were putting on a play, Alice in Wonderland, and they needed little kids. Like, my cousin she's probably like 5 years older than me. But at that age, that seemed like a huge difference. But they needed little kids to play the Queen of Hearts children. So that was my first, like, the summer school theater experience was my first intro to theater at such a really young age. But I just, I loved it. I was just completely drawn to it. I was terrible at sports, so it just wasn't something that I was good at or drawn to. So it was the arts. It was music, theater, dance. That's what I always preferred to be and to be discovering and playing with. And I just always gravitated towards performing. I think there definitely was a period of time where I, because everybody's like, you can't be an actor. What are you going to really do? So I did toy with becoming an architect at one point. But I'm terrible at math. So
0: you could have been the world's only singing architect.
1: Yeah.
0: Something like that.
1: I suspect there's some singing architects out there.
0: You started with big tours like Phantom of the Opera and Les Mis. What are some of the biggest lessons from life on the road that you learned early in your career that still benefit you today?
1: Wow, that's, I definitely have learned a lot. I feel like maybe I've grown up on the road. And also,

0: to see each city. I mean, every city has such a different personality, and you try to absorb all that everywhere you go. And but at the same time, you have to protect your own self and how you take care of yourself and your craft, you need to every city you need to set yourself up for success. And if you like to work out and want to find a gym that you can do that, you want to find the grocery stores that are gonna, where you can find your favorite food.
1: 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Check Mervish.com for more details.
0: A lot of times, living in hotels, you can't prepare your own food. You have to kind of navigate the whole restaurant world and hopefully not eat too unhealthy. Touring life is really, it's crazy. It's really, you have to be adaptable.
1: How do you protect your voice? You're doing 8 shows a week. You are touring. I would assume that you, are in different climates. Some places are going to be really hot, sometimes not. And it must have an effect on your voice, and you must have to be able to protect that somehow. What do you do?
0: Yeah, absolutely. Well, number one, I always find that sleep is the most important. It helps you recover. It just keeps you, I mean, that goes for overall health. Mm. It just keeps you, it lets your body reset and heal. But definitely, different climates. When I did Mamma Mia in Vegas, I sat down there and I did the show there for like 3 years, it definitely is a different, you need humidifiers and you need to drink a lot of water. And then, there's other issues too. Like when you're traveling and like say doing the show in Denver or Colorado Springs, the altitude is, it really can catch up with you on stage. You suddenly realize, oh, why am I so out of breath doing voulez-vous?

0: I don't think a lot of people realize that doing 8 shows a week, even though we have, you know, a lot of times we have our days free, it's all about being able to do that intense 2.5 hours in the evening, or and sometimes 2 shows a day. And it really, it can take it out of you. It's physically and mentally, it's exertion. But it's fun. I love what I do. And I love the group of people that I do it with. So that makes it even better.
1: Do you find that the show changes for you the longer that you do it?
0: Absolutely. I mean, this show is really kind of special for me just because it's come in and out of my life for the last 20 some years. And having played the younger role when I first did the show, I certainly have a different perspective of these characters. I certainly, when I first did the show, I didn't have a very paternal perspective. I've grown up with the show. So it's been really interesting to come back and see it from older eyes, from wiser eyes. And in many ways, that's how I identify with my character. I don't think I really understood Sam Carmichael until my age now. Mm-hmm. And I have played Sam for several, off and on for several years. And even more so, my own life experiences have made me connect to the role more, understand it. And also it also changes with the different actors that I've played opposite. It's so great to see what other people can bring to these roles. And it's written in a way that it can be acted so differently. Like so many different choices can be made to tell the same story.
1: You're listening to

0: Victor Wallace, who you can see in a new production of Mamma Mia, the jukebox musical that touches down at the Princess of Wales Theatre in Toronto until August 30th on The Richard Krause Show. Stay with me. Lots more with Victor on the other side of the break.
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0: Welcome back, everyone. I'm Richard Krause, and thanks for being along for the ride today. I appreciate it. My guest in this segment is Victor Wallace, who you can see in a new production of Mamma Mia, the jukebox musical that touches down at the Princess of Wales Theatre in Toronto until August 30th. Victor is an experienced stage actor with credits that include shows on and off Broadway and touring productions of The Phantom of the Opera, Les Mis, and many others. Today, we're talking about his career and Mamma Mia, the ultimate feel-good show that is often credited with popularizing the jukebox musical genre. Victor Wallace joined me via Zoom.
20: What a gift to be a part of a show that has the staying power. And also a show that brings so much, gives so much to the audience. People come back. There's so many, the fan base has grown, and it feels very special. It feels not every show I've done gets the response that the show does. It's really kind of amazing.
0: Not every show is as joyful, is as escapist, you know, is as fun. I mean, you know, different shows bring different energies. Is there a memorable audience reaction that you can recall?
20: It's just really crazy how people, they know these songs, and sometimes they just, I guess they forget that they're in a room full of people, and they'll start shouting things back, like it's Rocky Horror Picture Show. Yeah. You know, sometimes it's always funny when there's an audience member that maybe is a loud laugher, and they might have a delayed response to a joke, and then that gets the attention of the rest of the audience. And I had a moment last week which had never happened before, but an act two scene with Sophie, and I'm just being the dad, just trying to, I'm having a little argument with her, and an audience member just laughed really, really loudly out of nowhere, and then that made the entire audience laugh, and it was, I had to pause the scene because it was a serious scene.
0: Yeah.
20: And had to let the audience kind of work through their laughter before I could continue, and I mean, they even started applauding because it was just a moment of levity, I guess. It just felt, that's what's so great about live theater, to have such a large group of people in one room experiencing the same thing, and being, if something goes off the rails, they're still like, it almost makes them even more excited to see something special that's unexpected.
0: That's the thing, because if you go see a movie, it's the same every time. Live theater, you never know exactly what you're going to get. And that's why I asked you if it has changed for you, because I have seen shows that have done very long runs where I've gone at the beginning and I maybe in the middle. I saw Alan Cumming do Cabaret on Broadway three times over the course of about a year and a half. And the third show was remarkably different than the first one. The songs were the same, the lines were the same, but it was a remarkably different show. And that's the beauty of this live performance, I think.
20: Yeah, it evolves. It evolves. You know, I suspect sometimes it might evolve too far in one direction, and then then Martha will come in and adjust and say, let's bring it back.
0: You're listening to Victor Wallace on The Richard Krauss Show. See him in Mamma Mia at the Princess of Wales Theater until August 30th, 2026. Check Mervish.com for more details.
20: But yes, it ebb and flows. The way an audience responds, if in a certain city, if they are just laughing like mad, I mean, that gives us such a different energy and pacing mm-hmm. on stage. And sometimes it's a very quiet, polite audience, and you can tell they're still enjoying it, but that it's a different, it gives off a different vibe, a different energy. Yeah.
0: And are different cities known for having different audiences? If you're on tour with the show, you go, oh, well, Chicago is going to be wild because.
20: Yeah, I think there definitely are. There definitely are different cities that feel. Definitely different personalities. Like I seem to remember Boston being very loud and bawdy. and actually we just went through Edmonton and Calgary mm-hmm. and Vancouver and they were fantastic, great audience. I also think people are ready to laugh right now. They just need a release.
0: I think you're probably right. They're looking for escapist entertainment, and I think that's mm-hmm. what this show delivers. And it's got songs that you know, and songs that many people have been hearing for their entire lives. And so you put L together with a great story, and I think it is. It's something that you feel better on the way out of the theater than you did mm-hmm. on the way into the theater, and that's important.
20: Yeah, I don't think people expect to fall in love with these characters either. It's I think everybody can see a little bit of themselves in someone in the show. Yeah. The themes are so easy to identify with, you know, friends and family. And I think people, especially men, probably don't expect to really have a good time. And they do.
0: Yeah. Tell me a little bit about what happens when you're not doing Mamma Mia? Are you out there auditioning? How does it work for an actor who is a working actor very successfully? So what's your life like when you're not actually sitting in a hotel room waiting to do a show that night?
20: Yeah, I mean, typically I would be keeping my eyes on the breakdowns, the audition notices, submitting myself for, you know, what kind of roles I might be right for, learning material, you know, trying to stay ready for, being an actor is just kind of a waiting game of waiting for that right opportunity to come in front of you and being prepared for it. It's a little maddening in that sense as an actor, for at least from my perspective, that sometimes you kind of feel like you're at the mercy of what is just happens to be out there. It's kind of it feels like a game of chance. I suppose that's why when I've ever booked a big show, I stick with it. Because it's just, I like to have a little steadiness for a while, but which is very much a luxury in my business. Cause I certainly have gone through periods of time where it's about doing regional mm-hmm. shows and you're only doing, you know, a project for a handful of months and then you're looking for work again. Or, you know, if you're lucky, you book, you can book, you know, if you can schedule something where you know what you're doing for like the next three shows, that's a great thing. Yeah. But it doesn't always happen that way.
0: It's, well, what,
20: Very unpredictable.
0: That was Victor Wallace on The Richard Krauss Show. He is in a new production of Mamma Mia, the jukebox musical that's playing at the Princess of Wales Theatre in Toronto until August 30th. Big thanks to Victor for stopping by. But of course, as always, my biggest thanks goes to you for listening. I'm Richard Krauss. Stay happy, stay healthy, stay safe, stay weird. We'll talk to you again soon.
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25: From the National Newsroom of the Canadian Press, I'm Hannah Stoles. Canadian officials have intensified trade talks with their American counterparts in recent weeks after President Trump signed an executive order to impose 50% tariffs on a range of Canadian goods starting August 19th. U.S. Republican Senator Chuck Grassley of Iowa has weighed in on the situation.
26: I think it's a wake-up call for Canada to make some changes.
25: He says there's nothing wrong with Canada and the U.S. having tough negotiations, but they can't be allowed to undermine the trilateral trade agreement known as CUSMA. Construction is underway on the $2.3 billion Port of Montreal expansion along the St. Lawrence River. Workers have already delivered about 250,000 tons of stone to build a jetty that will eventually become part of a new container yard. The terminal is expected to increase the port's capacity by 60%, handling up to 1.15 million containers a year when operations begin in 2030. Unifor says Stellantis is considering the closure and sale of its Brampton, Ontario assembly plant. The plant has been shut down since 2023. Speaking at a news conference, Unifor National President Lana Payne says the decision is a major blow to workers at the Brampton plant, calling it a gut punch to members who have given everything to the facility.
27: The Brampton assembly plant has been an economic anchor for the community of Brampton for generations, a driver of good union jobs, and a producer of the iconic Chrysler and Dodge brand vehicles. Our union has been unwavering in terms of our position around Brampton.
25: Payne says Stellantis has not provided the union with a formal written notice of the closure of the Brampton plant as required by their collective agreement. The suspect wanted for allegedly shooting five people at Virginia State University is in custody. Authorities in Chesterfield County say 19-year-old Cameron Harris was found in Seward Hall on the university's campus, hiding in a closet. Reporter Julia Broberg from ABC affiliate WRIC spoke with students on campus just as the semester is set to begin.
28: Five people with gunshot wounds. Witnesses say groups of people were gathered in a parking lot near the quad annexes before the shooting. Student Miranda Mitchell was there at the time of the incident. She says she saw two groups of people interacting before things escalated.
29: I started running. I ran by Wyden Hall and I ran to the back. I'm trying to look for my friends. I'm hiding behind a trash can.
28: Leaving cups and food behind as they fled. One victim is in critical condition, the other four sustaining non-life-threatening injuries.
25: Authorities have not released a possible motive, while classes are scheduled to resume on Monday. Iran says Qatar is holding three of its pilots who have been missing since March, though Qatar denies. This is the first known case of the war where Iran has said a regional country is holding its fighters. And a children's hospital in Alberta is set to open a new pediatric surgery clinic on Monday. The Stollery Children's Hospital Foundation raised $13.8 million in donations for the project. This is the Canadian Press.

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1: It's date night. That means Tony Tedesco is here. Jen Kirsch is here dating, whether you're single or you're married, and not necessarily with other people, but with the people you need to spend time with. I would even throw into that some friends. So what are you going to do for date night? Now, the conversation started today was an article about being basically having room for yourself inside a relationship. Now, we're not talking about the sleeping part, like the sleep divorce thing, but two separate lives, which raises the question, how many people are in a relationship? Is it you, me, and us? Or how does that all work? Tony Tedesco, how does it work in your mind?
2: I'm going to start by saying that not everyone is built for the same amount of independence, right? Like, I know I'm not. This is a great article, and it's very important that we look at that kind of, we each have our own lives and we come together. But I'm also one of those people, I'll admit, that when I'm really into someone, my instinct is actually the opposite. I want to text them, I want to tell them everything, spend all my free time with them. And so in this case, I guess the challenge isn't to create distance. It's just making sure that I don't stop being my own person along the way.
1: Very good. Jen Kirsch, what does it look like for you, you, me, and us?
3: Well, for me in a relationship, I think that when I am my most independent self, and what I mean by that isn't going out alone all the time. What I mean is doing the things that I normally do, whether I'm in a relationship or not, that bring me joy and make me me, whether it be working, writing, going to Pilates or doing on the Peloton, reading my books. These are things that I want to maintain when I'm in a relationship or not. And also having alone time to see my friends without any jealousy or questioning of where you are and having a sense of trust. I think by doing the combination of all those things, all which bring me joy, by the way, allow me to be a better partner in a relationship. And allow me to have more almost rapport with my partner because there's things to actually talk about outside of ourselves. My struggle in the past and the struggle I see just from a relationship expert standpoint with couples is codependence is all fine and good if you're both in the same place and you love that and one's not suffocating the other. However, when something goes wrong, if and when something goes wrong, you tend to make it a lot harder on yourself by not having these other things to go into, whether that be your friendships, your books, these healthy ways to escape and feel whole.
1: Okay. All of this makes total sense to me. I guess my question comes down to then this. How is it that we navigate? I think careers is a nice, easy way to talk about it. Like some people in their jobs would be like, I don't care where I work or what I do when I'm away from you, as long as I get to come home for you. So I'll just go work at this other job and dedicate that because it develops us. And some people have careers that they want to chase. And at one point in time, one partner's like, yep, we're going to focus on your career right now. We're going to focus on your career right now. Right? There are all different ways that couples navigate the priority, but in that case, it's very centered. And there are some people who are like, my career matters. I will leave you if it means that I have an opportunity elsewhere. And Tony, I think that that's where this kind of gets tangled up. And you can transfer in or out shell game style, career, focus, time, friends, all the other things. I mean, that seems like two very different makeups to me.
2: Absolutely. One of my favorite things that happened in my life was in my mid-20s. I wanted to go back to school. Bit of a career change, do something cool. And it's amazing to have a partner who has, no interest in the same things or at least that type of career that you would. This person loved political science. I wanted to go become a rock jock and, but also become a cheerleader.
1: Not a Mason, just to be clear. Like a radio DJ.
2: A radio DJ, anything like that. I wanted to work in radio.
1: Well, Before you continue that, let me add on, because there was a guy who went to school with at Red Deer College. His name was Bob, and we were all 20 going to theater studies. But Bob was in his 30s, and he was already a carpenter. And so when you get to know Bob, you're like, what are you doing here, Bob? And he would tell the stories about, you know, well, my wife's working and I'm going back to school. And then when I went to radio school, there was another guy. He was older. Exact same story. They were already married. They already had careers. And then going back to it, and he had said, oh, yeah, my wife's working right now, so I can do this for a couple of years. It's remarkable.
2: Yeah. The woman I was dating was an academic. She was in university. And she was a cheerleader. Not only did she support this idea that I'm going to go do this now, she was a cheerleader. And it's amazing that two people that have very separate lives in so many ways, different friends, different mentalities, different politics, even for that matter. And, you know, to be able to support each other in that way is amazing. So you can be two separate people and come together on an idea.
1: And still be two separate people.
2: Yeah.
1: Okay, Jen. So in that, I mean, this is making sacrifice and working together for what seems to be the common good, the common goal.
2: Right.
1: I don't subscribe to 50-50 in relationships. I subscribe to 100-100. And I don't think you can bring 100 of yourself to the relationship unless you have some life outside. You have some
3: Absolutely.
1: Stories to tell, some learning.
3: We have to be realistic here and think about kind of where we're coming at. So for myself, I'm a millennial. So for me, it's very common where a lot of millennials are not married, love the independence, have put career first, you know, have put the hobbies. And you think of a millennial girl, it's like very matcha lattes and Pilates and self-care and all these little things, which are little isms. But when we look at some of the different generations, what you want and expect are different. So obviously having these conversations. And yes, I love the idea in theory of us against the world, but I think you need to grow in a relationship and grow as a person, and you get that by having your independence outside of it. But one thing I really want to highlight that I brought up at the beginning of this segment is what's so key, at least for myself, is allowing that, not taking that independence personally. And if your ego is feeling hurt or you're feeling insecure about it, or you start to feel like so many other things are taken a priority and you're pushed aside, it's very healthy to have a conversation. But it shouldn't be, oh, now you have ballet classes every Tuesday night. What am I going to do on Tuesday night? Okay, I'm going to now blow up your phone, call you, start up issues on Tuesday before you go, so you're not going to want to go anyway. And these are these little things that we do subconsciously that maybe the other partner takes note of that really ruptures the relationship.
1: Tony, I should apologize for causing problems in our relationship before you go to ballet class on Tuesday. Sorry about that, buddy.
2: Yeah, no problem.
1: Jen's right, though, right? Like, I mean, that's where the insecurity, the attachment, like, that to me sounds over-attached, Tony.
2: Yeah, space feels different when you are secure. I have to bring up my best friends in this. I have a lot of respect for their marriage. They do a ton of stuff together. They have the same nerdy hobbies. They're going to hear that and say, he called us nerds. But they also have their own lives.
1: Don't worry. They'll be like, Tony goes to ballet.
2: Yeah. Her work takes her all over the place, all over the world. But he'll still go visit friends. She'll do her own thing. Nobody's keeping score. And I think that's the main thing there. Just last week, they had tickets. They were supposed to go to a concert together, and he couldn't make it. And the two of them texted me and said, hey, what are you doing on whatever, what night it was, Thursday night? Would you mind going with Leslie to this concert? Because it was a long drive and he couldn't take the day off of work. And I had a great time with my best friend's wife, just hanging out and listening to music and then talking afterwards. And she left first thing in the morning. I didn't even say goodbye, get a chance to say goodbye. But they're secure enough to let that happen. And I know a lot of people that are not. I know that there was a point in time that I was not secure enough to do something like that. And, you know, it doesn't have to become a threat. It's just friendship. It's just things that we're doing. You know, some people are taking separate vacations.
1: Yeah. See, yeah, I get that too, but I don't get it at the same time. So I like bring your best self is my conclusion that I've learned from you guys in this conversation is what does it take to bring my best self? And I think we all got to be a little bit honest on are we actually hiding from the relationship? Are our batteries a little low? Do we need to recharge? And that's okay if you do. But, you know, it's interesting. Separate lives. I still subscribe to 100-100, man. That's the way to go in my eyes. Jen Kirsch, Tony Tedesco. Date night. Thank you, my friends.
2: Thank you.
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3: Richard Crouse is here, the one, the only, my fave. Hey, we got a really great compliment, by the way. Jimmy Zubris, who's on the show in Montreal, he's on CJAD from time to time, business owner, politics guy. And when I was on vacation, we ran a Booze and Reviews earlier on a Friday, and he thoroughly enjoyed it. He's like, Richard Crouse is the best. I love this Booze and Reviews thing that you guys do. I want to hear more of it. So,
4: well, we've done 100 of them.
3: It's about that.
4: Probably, and they're sitting around probably online for him to enjoy.
3: They are online to enjoy, and Booze and Reviews will come up in a bit. Entertainment and Broken. Entertainment is Broken is Richard's podcast. Plus, he's got his Richard Crouse on the iHeart podcast and all those different things. When do you get back at it? When does summer vacation end?
4: Summer vacation will end at the end of the summer. So we'll be back in and around the Toronto International Film Festival sometime. Okay. It kind of depends on how busy I am during the festival. Right now, it looks like I'm going to be running back and forth between theaters for the 10 days of the festival. So I'm not sure if we'll be just before or just after the festival, but we are coming back. We're talking. We're excited. We're ready to go. We're just holding our ground.
3: Extending the contract for season two.
4: That's right.
3: The there's a lot to listen to for the Entertainment is Broken podcast. They are timely at the time, but they do not expire in the conversation about the movies and the things that are going on in entertainment. Yeah. So it's worth going to check out too. Okay, let's get started with, I think, the world's favorite actor.
4: Well, Morgan Freeman. So you know him as an actor. I've interviewed him many times, and you know he's always someone who is just kind of funny when you interview him. He's got a sharp wit. I interviewed him and Justin Timberlake together one time. They had made a movie called Edison, and when they sat down in the suite, I said, Mr. Freeman, it's nice to meet you. Justin, nice to meet you. And Justin Timberlake said, hey, wait a minute. Why did you call him Mr. and me by my first name? He's joking. And I said, well, because anyone who's older than me automatically gets the Mr. Anyone who's younger gets the first name. And Morgan Freeman just sort of leaned forward and said, that's a lesson we should all learn. So I kind of like that. And so we know him as an actor. We know him as that amazing voice of so many documentaries as the narrator. He's also a club owner. He's got a place in Clarksdale, Mississippi. And he's had this place for like 25 years called the Ground Zero Blues Club. And he sometimes gets up and performs. He is apparently there frequently when he's not running around the world making movies. And so now they've extended that one more thing. It's not just a nightclub. Now you can get a sense of the kind of music that you would be able to hear were you able to go to Clarksdale, Mississippi, because there's a record called Morgan Freeman's Symphonic Blues Experience. And that's a touring ensemble of blues musicians who take, like, Southern blues, and they mix that with classical and symphonic compositions. And they are releasing an album of that same name, Morgan Freeman's Symphonic Blues Experience. And it's going to be something that is, I think, probably going to be fairly singular, something a little different. And, you know, the only thing that could probably make it better is if he narrated the entire thing.
3: Or Justin Timberlake.
4: On blues guitar. Yeah.
3: Sing the blues. Yeah, yeah, yeah. That'd be cool. I wonder if they, you know, when you're friends like that and you've done work together like that, I kind of wonder if you get together and quietly sing songs or whatever. I mean, they're both big fans of it. That's kind of cool.
4: Yeah, yeah. So it's this, I think, will be a cool thing. He says that he wants to keep the blues alive. So he has Muddy Waters' great-grandnephew, Keith Johnson, covering songs like one called I Lied to You from the Oscar-winning 2025 film Sinners. There's a whole lot of kind of cool matchups of artists and songs. So just have a look for that. It is called Morgan Freeman's Symphonic Blues Experience, and you'll be able to find it wherever you legally download and buy music.
3: Richard Cross is here. I'm Shane Hewitt. Judge Judy, one of the best characters of all time, one of the most successful TV people of all time, and now a new show.
4: Yeah, it's ridiculous how much money Judge Judy made as Judge Judy. I had no idea until I started poking around here that she was making not just multiple millions, but multiple tens of millions every year in what was the number one program on daytime for a very long time. So she has decided to step down from the bench, and she is handing the gavel, I guess, to Adam Levy. He is 58 years old. We've seen him on some other court shows, but he also happens to be the son of Judge Judy. So Judge Judy, known as Judith Scheinlin, who was a real judge for a very long time before she became a television judge. She said that at first she wasn't keen on stepping down and passing the gavel. She says that she wouldn't have encouraged her son to take on the show 5 or 10 years ago because she wasn't ready to give it up. But she's 83 years old now, which again kind of surprised me. I didn't know she was that old. And she thinks that it's time for her to go, time for him to step up. And she says, quite frankly, I think he has the talent to beat me. And I don't like the idea of that, but here we go. And the new show will premiere on September 14th.
3: No pressure.
4: Yeah, no pressure after 25 years of Judge Judy kind of dominating in that space. And loads of other people have come and gone and come and gone. But she has managed to stay number one.
3: He's got to be as tough as she was, no? Like as direct and sharp as she was? Because if he was a softie, then...
4: Yeah, I can't imagine that he's going to be a softie, but I also can't really imagine that he's just going to be doing the same thing that she did.
3: Yeah.
4: Because whenever you step in to something that's been running for a very long time, you want to kind of put your own stamp on it. There's enough, I think, continuity with him being her son. You know, it will still be a change, but there's some continuity there. So then you have to shake up. Maybe they'll have different kinds of cases, that kind of thing. Maybe they'll try and figure it out some way just to make it feel a little different. It has to feel a little different.
3: Yeah, it's got to be an element of familiar, but it's got to be something new. So interested to go. Okay, we have about 30 seconds. You want to touch on Hacks quick?
4: Yeah, so the show was done. Hacks was one of the great shows of the last 5 years. If Jean Smart gets another win for Best Actress on a Comedy Series, she will become the only person to win Best Actress in a Comedy Series on every season that the show aired on. That show was on for 5 seasons. This would be her fifth. Now they're doing a show for one night only called Deborah Vance, which was the character Jean Smart played, and Friends and Enemies Live. It sold out in less than 24 hours, and you're going to have the cast and creators are celebrating the final season's record-breaking 24 Emmy nominations with a one-night-only in-world production, and it will be kind of a cool thing to be part of, I think.
3: I was going to say, it's like lightning in a bottle, right? Like, you got to be careful here because you do it once, there's no commitment. But if it's really great, do you do it again? But if it's a real letdown in real life, does it diminish that? I don't know.
4: I have a feeling this is just going to be more of like a party, of a celebration. It's one night only. It's live. It's at the Fonda Theater in Los Angeles. You won't be able to get a ticket unless you're really hooked up and happy to be in Los Angeles tomorrow night. But it's sold out in less than 24 hours. But if you want to go hang around and you're somehow listening to us in L.A., the doors open at 6:30. See if you can pick up a ticket.
3: I just think that there are some great shows that could do some really cool things with an idea like this, like Friends or Seinfeld or Big Bang Theory. Like if they had a little party like that was public, that
4: could be fun. All those people you just mentioned made way too much money to
3: get worry, to care. I love it. All right. Richard Krause, Get Connected with Entertainment is Broken, the podcast. 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Coming up for you next, booze and reviews, where Richard's going to review a movie and make us some drinks.
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3: Booze and Reviews, a Richard Krause production. Richard Krause with Entertainment is Broken and his weekend shows on the iHeart Talk Radio Network as well. Mr. Entertainment, all of the movies, all of the things. And we have now the opportunity to tap into his past, dark, seedy, velour, and baby velvet. There's a blazer involved. Might have seen it. Could be eggplant. The movie, and then the review and the drinks.
4: I never actually had to wear a uniform like that.
3: Oh, really?
4: But I admire them. I really admire them. There's a place that we go to in New York called Sardi's. It's a legendary Broadway bar. I got married there 10 years ago. Mm-hmm. And they wear like a little burgundy tuxedo that has the name of the restaurant in Boston gold on it and stuff. And I covet them. I want one of those.
3: Christmas gift ideas.
4: Yeah.
3: Okay, so I recently have spent some time trying to watch some old shows. And yep. I discovered Cedric Gervais' movies. Corny, basically his stand-up character placed into a movie. His right. general theme, he likes to take on really heavy real life topics, so they're generally kind of dark, but it's really great. And I feel like you kind of see into the real life version of the comedian as he lives these movies. And it's such a cool perspective to take somebody that you've known for so long and then go, oh yeah, like 15 years ago he was doing this, or 20 years ago he was doing this, and kind of see where it was back then. Now I realize it's not the same as what our topic is today, but it is a little bit of behind the curtain. And I felt like with the Cedric Gervais shows, I got to see behind the curtain a little bit. Tell me what we're doing today.
4: Well, today we're talking about Tony, and this is a new biopic of the late author and television star and chef Anthony Bourdain. And it takes it from the point of view of when he was a 19-year-old. He was kind of cut adrift. He didn't really know what he wanted out of life. He wanted to be a writer, but was not really able to make that happen for himself. So this movie shows how he spent one life-changing summer working at a restaurant in Provincetown, Massachusetts. First restaurant job that he ever had. And then he ended up doing that for the next several decades until he wrote a book called Kitchen Confidential, which made him a superstar, got him a television show, et cetera, et cetera, et cetera. But by the time we saw Anthony Bourdain, he was Anthony Bourdain with what I call the capital A. He was a formed guy. He was the author of Kitchen Confidential, the host of Parts Unknown. And back, though, before all that, this movie takes us to a time where he was a self-described, spoiled, miserable, narcissistic, self-destructive, and thoughtless young lout, badly in need of a good butt-kicking. And this is what we get. Dominic Sessa plays him as a 19-year-old. It's 1975. He's going to Vassar, really fancy school, and he thinks he's about to get a big load of money from Vassar to go write his grand, what will be, he hopes, a groundbreaking novel and turn him into a superstar writer. Unfortunately, it doesn't really work out that way. He doesn't get the money. This woman that he loves from Vassar said, you know, at the last part of their day together in school, she said, you know, when you get that money, I'm going to be in Provincetown. Why don't you come look me up? So he doesn't have the money, but he goes to look her up, and it doesn't go particularly well. She's got a boyfriend, and he ends up obnoxiously starting a fight, getting beaten up, and he ends up with robbed with no money and ends up working in this restaurant. And this is where he finds his people. He finds a crowd of misfits. He finds a crowd of oddballs who work together in a way that he had just never really envisioned before. And it is something that went on to change the rest of his life. So, you know, it's a seafood restaurant, so there's lots of oyster shucking here. And what I say in my written review is that this is a coming-of-age story with a little sex, drugs, and oyster shucking mixed in for good measure. It's not an imitation of Anthony Bourdain as we got to know him on television. He was a worldly guy, been around the world several times. He was accomplished. This is a self-absorbed hothead with loose relationships to the truth. He lies all the time. And what it does, though, is really capture him on this sort of rough edge of childhood. He's out of his depth personally and professionally, but he's a teenager who's desperate to be a grown-up in the face of one humbling experience after another. It's complex, it's funny, it's smart. Sessa is

0: gin, Campari, and sweet vermouth. Just add in equal amounts of each with a little orange twist or a peel, and it works. And it really grows on you after the first sip. And he was introduced to it by Mario Batali, who was another famous New York chef. And he once described it as a satanic, delicious hell broth, which is kind of, you know, if you've ever had a bunch of Negronis, and I have, that is not an inaccurate way to describe them.
1: Okay. Do you associate drinks with seasons of the year?
0: Yeah, for sure I do.
1: So I was introduced to the Negroni in summertime.
0: Oh.
1: On a patio, a yep. beautiful restaurant in Chelsea, across the river, north of Gatineau, by Ottawa. Yep. In the trees, on the, like, it was just perfect. And so there is an element of that to it. But to mm-hmm. me, it's kind of like a, it's kind of like a fall, foggy yep. Fireplace. Cocktail.
0: Yeah, that is what it is for me as well. It's not, I don't see it as a summer drink because I think of sitting on a patio in the summer and kind of throwing back a few beers, you throw back a few Negronis and you're in for trouble.
1: Negroni, red or white sweet vermouth?
0: Oh, red.
1: Red,
0: red, red.
1: What's
0: you
1: the difference?
0: You can make it with white vermouth. It's called something else, which I don't remember off the top of my head. And there's variations of it. Instead of gin, if you like bourbon, you can use that. It's called the Boulevardier if you do that. There are variations. I like mine in the classic form.
1: Yeah. It's good. It's good stuff. Uh-oh. Uh-oh. I know what the weekend's going to look like now, Richard Kress. Okay, yeah, booze and reviews. Tony is the movie. The drinks. You're the bartender. What are we doing next?
0: This one is called a Caipirinha, and it's a Brazilian drink. In fact, it's the national drink of Brazil. And he talked about it a lot on his show, Parts Unknown. He calls it one of the world's truly great cocktails and a utility beverage good for any time of the day or any occasion. He also says what's magical about this cocktail is the first taste. It's like, I don't know, man. It's a little too something. Then, like that second sip, it's like, oh, that's kind of good. Then the third sip, it's, where are my pants? So these are kind of potent. So you need 2 ounces of cachaça, which is the national spirit of Brazil. It is an alcoholic drink made from squeezed sugar cane juice that's fermented and distilled. So you use a couple of ounces of that, 1 lime cut into wedges or small pieces, 4 teaspoons of white cane sugar, and then cracked ice. And so you build it. You trim off the edges of the lime to fit and cut it into wedges. Place the lime pieces and sugar in an old-fashioned glass. You muddle it gently to extract the juices and the essential oils, all that kind of stuff. Fill the glass with ice, pour in the booze, and then stir well to dissolve the sugar and combine everything and ask, where are my pants, after you've had a couple of these.
1: Richard Kress, Booze and Reviews. The show is Tony. Thank you very much, my friend.
0: Thank you. Talk to you next week.
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17: Dr. Sylvain Charlebois, food professor. Sylvain, there was an interesting post from the BBC about a Mars bar. Don't know if you saw this. A lady, she found a Mars bar from the early 90s and compared it to a Mars bar of today.
18: Yes.
17: Yeah, your shrinkflation, evident in that. But I mean, how big does a Mars bar have to be, truly? But
18: yeah, Mars cares about people's weight. How much chocolate do you need? How much sugar do you need?
17: A diet chocolate bar.
18: Come on. There's no compassion for companies these days. My goodness.
17: Trying to save the day. It's awesome.
18: But I mean, I think it has happened to all of us. You know, once in a while you find something, you know, in the bottom of a cupboard, in a drawer, and all of a sudden you realize, my goodness, the old days, everything was big in the old days. Everything's small now.
17: So much has changed, right?
18: Yeah, absolutely. Small is beautiful.
17: It was a cute little story, but it just was evident about, you know, 30 years later, how much stuff has changed.
18: We survey consumers all the time, all the time. And we ask them about, you know, the things that irks them a lot. And shrinkflation is, after inflation, of course, after higher prices, shrinkflation is the one thing that irks most people. They hate it because they feel they've been betrayed. Even though all the information is on the package, there's no fraud there. There's no fraud. It's there. But it's just when you realize that things have actually shrunk and they've kept the same price, and sometimes they actually increase the price, people just don't like that.
17: I spent some time in Alberta on my daughter's farm. A lot of time staring cows in the face.
18: They were staring at you. They do.
17: It's weird. Yes. Cost of a cow and calf, $11,000 right now.
18: Yes.
17: At auction. That's a lot. That's more than double what it used to be. I know chicken price also on your agenda. Now, a couple of years ago, we would have talked about the cost of cows and the fact that, you know, you're a 2-year cycle really for a cow to be born. Then it grows and it chews a lot of grass, stares at you a little bit. And then a couple of years before it can have a baby and so on and so forth. Yeah. So replenishing the herd takes time. It's been a few years now.
18: Yeah, it's up 2.5% this year.
17: Is it? Yeah, because I was thinking... Yeah. I was thinking about those conversations as I'm looking at this herd of cows going, okay, well, is this a good investment or not?
18: I wonder what the status is.
17: Yeah, I do. Yeah. Totally.
18: Yeah. I think the best investment you can actually do for you and your family is to buy a side of beef or a quarter of beef, because you're going to save a lot more than going to the grocery store. But I mean, buying cattle is tough because you need credit. Yeah, it's a lot of money, and that's the one reason why the herd hasn't grown all that much, or not as fast as many expected. Back in 2014, the same thing happened, and the herd really got built up again because credit was easy. Not right now. It's much tougher. Lots of bankruptcies. Banks are more careful, and people are retiring, so younger folks come in with a credit rating that is lower. So people don't realize that the cattle industry is a very cash-driven, cash-intensive sort of industry. And so that's why it's been tough. But if you want to invest into cattle, sure. You're going to get a lot of money now, but you have to think 2 years ahead. If you actually go in now, it's a 2-year cycle. So what's going to happen in 2 years from now, it's hard to predict.
17: Well, I do have a great history of buying high and selling low. So... this is great.
18: That's it. That's a good start. If you do that most of the time, and most people don't, but if you do most of the time, then you're good.
17: Yeah, I hopefully buy low.
18: My kid's going to business school this fall in Montreal, and she asked me, Dad, what's the one thing I need to remember? Buy low, sell high. That's it. The rest is easy.
17: But the chicken is also one.
18: Take care of it. You can actually have someone else take care of it. I mean, there are lots of Canadians that actually own cattle in the U.S. and Mexico.
17: And so, interesting.
18: Yeah, absolutely. And in fact, actually, there are many Canadians that actually own land in the United States and Mexico as well to grow all sorts of stuff. The cattle industry is a globalized industry. Mainly in North America, but it's very global. And so when you have a big player in Canada, chances are they're also playing in the United States and Mexico as well.
17: Mm. Yeah. Tell me about chicken, because I know it's on your list of things that could get screwed up real quick here.
18: Yeah, chicken. So we're just about to start thinking about back to school. We're a few weeks from now, and chicken is often a good choice for parents looking for cheap proteins. And I have some bad news for you. The chicken farmers of Canada are struggling to produce enough chicken. They've increased production by 6%. They're doing the best they can, but they still can't keep up. Why? Because, well, people moving away from beef, they're looking at chicken. Chicken demand is up and prices are up, but we're actually importing a lot more chicken from the United States. But the thing is, Shane, there's an easy fix. All you need to do is to get the Minister of Ag to call the Minister of Global Affairs to say, let's allow more chicken in the country for, say, 7-8 weeks until we actually allow chicken farmers to produce more chicken, because it's a quota system. And so right now you do wonder, okay, so why aren't they producing more chicken? And if I were the Minister of Ag in Canada, I certainly would ask that question, because there's an easy fix. But if you actually make chicken more expensive, that affects most families, because most families do eat chicken.
17: I thought you were going to say all you have to do is play a little Barry White in the hen house. You know
18: that song?
17: Barry White, yeah. Marvin Gaye, come on. We got some good work to do there.
18: Rest in peace, Barry White.
17: The sexiest of the sexy.
18: Yeah.
17: So I guess what you're saying is basically, as opposed to bailing out the boat with chickens, plug the leak, right? Give it time to...
18: Exactly.
17: Right? Is that what you're saying? Is that like we just can't replenish fast enough when things are changing?
18: There's some really bad things about supply management, but the worst thing is not being responsive to market shifts. It takes a long time. We're seeing in cottage cheese, by the way, a lot of people, fans of cottage cheese out there, they go to a grocery store and often they're out of it because their demand is up. And it's a quota system. So farmers are very careful. They don't want to increase production until they know for sure people are going to be eating more cottage cheese forever. And now we were learning this week that Gay Lee is investing, building a new facility. That's rare. A greenfield project in food processing in Canada is rare. So thank goodness for Gay Lee, a dairy co-op has decided to invest $200 million in a new facility in Ontario to make what? Cottage cheese.
17: Really, hey?
18: Oh, yeah. Absolutely.
17: Have they considered advertising on the Toronto Maple Leafs jerseys?
18: Well, that's the farmers. The farmers have the money. Gay Lee actually is in business. But here's the thing about Gay Lee. I like that co-op because it's dairy-owned. 1,200 dairy farmers actually are participating in Gay Lee. And Gay Lee is very innovative. It's nimble. It's smaller than most dairy processors, but they do good work, to be honest. And so when I learned that they were building a brand new facility in Ontario, I was really happy.
17: Would you say that's really the fundamental problem, is a lack of ability to respond in a timely manner across this whole conversation?
18: Absolutely. Innovation. Yeah. Number one victim with supply management, innovation and adaptability. That's really, people are focusing too much on retail and prices. Yes, it's a problem, but the biggest problem is innovation and adaptability. Yep.
17: And small chocolate bars.
18: And small chocolate bars. Exactly.
17: There we go. Dr. Sylvain Charlevoix at Food Professor on Twitter. Grab the Food Professor podcast. You're going to love it. Thank you, brother.
18: All right. Take care.
9: It's huge. I mean, it's the largest corruption case Toronto police have ever dealt with.
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25: From the National Newsroom of the Canadian Press, I'm Hannah Stoles. The Iowa State Fair in Des Moines has proven an important opportunity for Canadians to make their case in a time of tumult in the Canada-U.S. relationship.
26: The Iowa State Fair is known for its barbecue, but a Canadian delegation at the event in Des Moines was also pushing Canada-U.S. trade. Manitoba Pork Chair Rick Preget was part of the Canadian delegation to the fair. Manitoba ships more than 3 million young pigs to the United States each year, and about 2 million go directly to Iowa.
0: The benefits to Iowa are great, and sometimes you just need to remind people in Iowa that that relationship is really beneficial for them.
26: The delegation met with industry and political leaders while at the fair. Canada's ambassador to the United States, Mark Wiseman, took part in a traditional pork chop flip, which was successful on the second try, and stood for photos with the Iowa Pork Queen. Kelly Malone, The Canadian Press, Des Moines.
25: Ukraine launched hundreds of drones across Russia this morning, killing at least six people in one of Kyiv's largest aerial attacks of the war. Russia's Ministry of Defense says it had destroyed 822 drones overnight, with 600 heading towards the Russian capital. Quebec Liberal leader Charles Milliard is rallying young Liberals ahead of the provincial election. At a youth convention, he pledged an entrepreneurship program that would help young people buy or start a business, simpler student aid, and a mental health commission. Several workshops over the weekend were scheduled to school young Liberals in managing a riding campaign, using social media, and beefing up their networks. Tanner Svensson says winning gold in bocce at the Special Olympics Canada Summer Games has capped off a life-changing week in southern Alberta. He was down 0-5 before mounting a comeback to win 12-5 over Trevor Campies of BC. The 23-year-old athlete, who started a career as a hockey broadcaster in his hometown, also interviewed Governor General Louise Arbour earlier in the week.
1: Interviewing that of Governor General is pretty special, because not very many people get to interview her.
25: Svensson says winning, which may earn him a spot at the Special Olympics World Competition next year, and spending time with Arbour were both important to him. A hurricane is churning towards Hawaii, putting everyone on alert for flooding. ABC's Melissa Adden reports.
2: Lala is strengthening to a Category 1 hurricane. We are feeling those strong wind gusts across the Big Island. It is rare for a hurricane to come this close to Hawaii. Already, the governor says thousands are without power, and authorities here on the Big Island are stressing to people to stay in their shelter throughout the night as conditions are expected to get worse.
25: All this coming amid peak tourist season. Over 200 flights have been canceled at airports across the Hawaiian Islands, stranding some visitors. Nicholas Dorsch scored his first ever goal for Toronto FC as his new team won a game for the first time in more than 4 months. The team beat the visiting New England Revolution 2-1 on Saturday. TFC paid a reported $4.3 million for Dorsch. This is the Canadian Press.
3: 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Today on the show, low-rise jeans as maternity wear, why Anne Hathaway is turning heads with her latest look, and Miss Universe Canada faces backlash for what many are calling cultural appropriation. Why former winner Ashley Collingbowles said her jaw dropped on the floor. 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
5: Welcome to The Social. We'd like to welcome back to the panel comedian and writer Elvira Kurt.
21: Yeah!
5: Welcome, Elvira. Well, let's get this started with something a lot of people are interested in, maternity fashion. So I don't know if you saw this, but Anne Hathaway, she put her whole bump on display front and center at the premiere of her latest project, The End of Oak Street. And she paired this couture top with low-rise jeans. We see a little bit of her bump out there. So Elvira, low-rise jeans, are they or aren't they maternity pants?
22: 100%. If you are growing a human inside of you, you get to wear whatever you want. Mm. And, right?
21: All the moms.
22: And kudos to Anne, because I thought the story here when I first saw it was like, is that a halter top with a superhero cape? What? And then to see that beautiful bump underneath, I mean, I love the idea of doing that with low-rise jeans, because I've got a muffin top I would love to show off.
21: Yeah.
4: She looks incredible, unquestionably. I just, for me, when I think about my pregnancy, I immediately feel, I felt really vulnerable. Like, to have it out there, I was constantly one of those people who wore those maternity jeans that had the big, huge panel. I wanted that afterwards. It made me feel like I was, like, hugged. So the idea of having it out there and exposed, plus there's a lot of weird, like, pregnancy fetishists out there. I don't know if you know. People are wearing it.
6: I've never heard of that.
4: Oh, my God. Like, I had men who would come up to me just sort of like, like with a kind of, so you just, it's vulnerable. I don't think I could do it. I respect her for doing it, but I couldn't do it.
22: Well, that's what the train is for. It's just swooping
6: over. I think that these maternity pants should only be for, these types of jeans should only be for women who are pregnant. Because let's be real, that's the most stressful article of clothing for anybody who's not pregnant. Because when you think about low-rise jeans, when you sit down, your bum's out. Your whole time, you're holding in your stomach because you feel so exposed. And I feel like the only time it's really appropriate is when you're carrying a beautiful child, so that tummy is not a muffin top. It is, I am carrying a child and I'm showing it to the world. Otherwise, I'm just the whole time just kind of going, trying to like suck in my gut and go, it's fine. I can handle these low rise that are really cutting off my circulation.
7: And the whole city sees your thong color.
6: Yeah.
7: Obviously.
6: Well, if you're wearing it.
7: Oh, that part. Yeah. I think this is obviously beautiful. It just reminded me that Rihanna did this like 4 or 5 years ago when she announced her first pregnancy with A$AP Rocky. And I was like, oh my God, is she the coolest pregnant woman ever, and like look at her,
4: yeah,
7: right?
4: Yeah, she looks amazing.
7: I just thought that's progress. Yeah. So while I think, you know, in my mom's day, it was the muumuus. It was coverage at all costs. So you were wearing a tent to cover your thing because there was something almost shameful. So I think we have come a long way that we're now celebrating the bare belly. I think it would be real progress though if Anne Hathaway came out in those same jeans postpartum.
6: Yeah. Oh, you mean once the baby's born, let that baby belly out.
7: I just think it is it's always amazing to me what we celebrate and glorify in our culture and what we hide and what we shame. Mm-hmm. So while she's carrying the baby, I mean, you were speaking about this earlier.
4: Yeah, I think it is. We never think about this, like how the same body without a baby in it would be shamed for it. And we have to, that's on us to really re-examine.
6: Like if Lizzo wore those jeans.
4: That's right. We would have a different conversation here. So why is that? I think that's something for us to interrogate within ourselves.
22: I don't know. Maybe it's your own personal mindset, because like I said, when I release, you know, there is so much like spandex and duct tape and everything that is holding all this together. When I release it, I just, you know, it's the pride of like, here it is. Check me out.
6: I hope to get there one day. I'm still sucking in my stomach. All right, so let's move on to our next topic. Brad Pitt gave a candid interview to Esquire about his mental health struggles and addictions, even admitting family stuff with ex Angelina Jolie and their 6 kids had led to thoughts of self-harm. Now, Brad also spoke about his journey to sobriety and revealed he's off the wagon today. So, do these kinds of revelations and tell-all interviews help or hurt a celebrity's image? What do you guys think?
7: Ooh.
6: Help, hurt?
7: Okay. Yeah, I tend to agree with the audience. I think it, I mean, there's not a whole lot that's relatable about Brad Pitt, at least to me. Super rich, super hot, super everything. And so this made him very human to me. In a way, we know he's been having troubles with his kids. We know he's been having troubles with addiction. We know he's been having troubles with Angelina Jolie, a very messy divorce. So this kind of moment of vulnerability, I think we always shy away from, or maybe men do, they think vulnerability is weakness. And I think this vulnerability actually is showing that he's relatable. Well, the other thing that he said that really hit me hard was he said, you know, I've got this amazing life. Like, I've actually hit the lottery and life is still hard, which kind of made me realize if anybody's ever known anybody with addiction, it's up and down all the time. And if a really rich celebrity who seems to have all the resources in the world can fall off the wagon, like, it just gives him this much more relatability to me. Just
6: what do you
7: a little
6: think,
22: bit. No, I don't know why. This just sort of hit me as a savvy PR move, because he has been getting a lot of press. All of the kids who are of age, as soon as they turn the age that they can do it, they change their names. They they reject his last name. Like there is something he wants to protect his image. He's very invested in
6: that. Interesting. For me, the first thing I thought about when I read this story was timing. And whether it helps or hurts, because I think if you take Brad Pitt at the peak of his career, say when he was dating Gwyneth Paltrow or married to Jennifer Aniston, he was an every summer blockbuster. He was that sex symbol for everybody. If he had admitted that during an interview, I think his team would have been fighting to get rid of that and ask that publication not to put that in the interview, because I think it definitely would have hurt his career at that time. But now he's 62. He's still working, but he's not that hot, sexy guy that everybody wants. So I feel like there's more more of a freedom for him to be able to have those conversations. And I think also the audience has changed. Back then, when he was at the peak of his career, let's not forget, the Perez Hiltons, the tabloids were vicious. I don't think they would have been as sensitive. We've seen a lot of men talk about mental health, and I think we're in a different place and are more sensitive when people tell us that kind of information. So for me, it's all about timing.
4: Yeah. I mean, it is interesting. I don't think it's going to necessarily help him. And I'm glad he's being a bit more forthcoming. This is what we want from celebrities, to tell the story. The thing is, he's not telling the full story. Right. So it still leaves a lot of questions. Like, I still want details about, you know, what happened between him and Angelina Jolie. Like, what was going on in his life that he felt so stressed out? Was it partially the kids? Why are the kids?
6: Maybe that's in the NDA where you can't talk about those things.
4: We don't know, but I think so. Giving a little bit, you don't get the full picture. And so I think also to compare him to other big celebrities of his caliber, I think of Tom Cruise, who also, we all remember, like, all of the scandals around him when Katie Holmes left, around the Church in Scientology. What has he done around that?
7: Right.
4: Nothing. He said nothing. And I don't necessarily like that, but it certainly worked well for his career. Yeah. Like, his career is just, same with Leonardo DiCaprio. Yeah. He never talks about all the criticism surrounding him.
7: Sure.
4: And his career also, Oscar winner.
22: Yeah. And even Johnny Depp, I mean, there's this idea of, like, who gets to, who do we cancel? Who successfully we never get to hear from again? And who do we keep giving second and third chances to? With Brad Pitt, I don't think anyone who's decided they're in one camp or the other, like a Brad Pitt apologist or someone who's like, this guy he's a creep. Mm. I don't think this is going to change anyone's mind.
7: Right. Yeah. You feel how you feel about him.
22: His coming out and saying these things right now just kind of, it's fuel on either side.
7: Either side, yeah, that's a great point. Okay, after the break, this is a lot of food for thought right now. The Miss Universe Canada host, Ashley Collingbull, she is calling out the pageant for cultural appropriation, saying, quote, her jaw dropped on the floor at what some of the contestants wore as costumes in a recent competition. We're going to tell you more details and how you feel about it after this. We'll be back.
3: 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We discuss next. Don't miss it.
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6: 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Your hosts, Melissa Grello, Cynthia Loist, and Andrea Bain are back now, alongside special guest, comedian and writer Elvira Kurt. Andrea, take it away.
9: All right, so let's dive into our next topic. Miss Universe Canada host Ashley Collingbowl, interrupted this year's pageant to call out cultural appropriation. During the costume portion meant to showcase Canada's traditions, two contestants walked out in Indigenous regalia like mukluks and a headdress. Now, Ashley said anything traditional or sacred should not be allowed, and she was so upset her jaw dropped on the floor. So what did these costumes tell you about how much progress we've made regarding appropriation and reconciliation? Elvira, I'm going to throw this hot topic to you first, my friend.
22: Yeah, all right. Well, I'm lucky enough that I got to work very closely with Ashley a couple of years ago, writing her a monologue for the Winnipeg Comedy Festival. And I got to chat with her a lot about her experience coming up through the pageants and just how difficult it was to work with the white women, that they were just so mean. And so it's not surprising that
13: in the pageant world,
22: this is still going on. And I love that she is so confident and knows herself well enough that she was able to do what, you know, the right thing to do, but would be really difficult because, you know, she's still part of the system. Mm-hmm. She's there as the host. And yet, you know, she just stood up for what she believed in, which is really a lot to expect that, you know, a person who is Indigenous seeing this affront, that should have been called out way before it even reached that stage where she had to witness it. And then doing the emotional labor of having to call people out. And she was still so generous
14: about it. She was. Yeah. I mean, this is the question I had. I'm not very familiar with pageant at all. I was never a part of that world. And so I have so many questions. Like, I was curious, if you're doing costumes, like, is there a theme that's come up, like, decided upon? Is that discussed with the organizers and the contestant? Like, is there a world in which it seems like the theme was Canada?
22: Yeah.
14: And so it's like,
22: different
14: could somebody
22: regions.
14: Choose, like, I'm going to do Prince Edward Island, but maybe I'll do the Arctic? And was there a consultant there to be like, you know what, we got to be careful?
13: It doesn't sound like it.
14: How does that work?
22: It sounds like nobody.
13: I don't think there is. And I know that, you know, I do know somebody who competed in the Miss Universe Canada pageant years ago, and she said that there's a surprise factor. In fact, that they don't like to reveal any of their gowns.
22: Oh,
13: they don't like to reveal any of their looks because they like the gasp factor. They want to walk out and surprise, and so everybody goes, oh, like that. But Ashley was like, oh,
14: Like, this to me then is on the pageant organizers 1,000%.
3: For sure.
14: They don't have, I'm putting it on them. Yeah. Like, I think you should automatically, if you're going to have costume as a feature of any kind, you should have a list of things and explanation is why you would never want to see X, Y, and Z. These are 20-something year-old girls and somewhere else being thrown into this. If you're not going to have a discussion, then...
9: See, and I feel the opposite. I don't think they're thrown in. You sign up to be part of a pageant. We've had, this is 2026. We've had a lot of conversations. We have changed the education system so that people are aware of the history of the indigenous culture and the people who are in this country. How do you not know that that's wrong?
14: Well, listen.
9: Why are you still heading out on that platform? You're right. The organizers should be doing their due diligence. But for me, it's like, how can you be an adult in this day and age and not know that that was wrong?
14: I think their intentions were actually in a weird way. Some of them were like,
22: you can justify it to yourself. Like, this is an homage to the Arctic. I'm not saying it's right.
13: No. You're right. Like, I get what you're saying, but my daughter's in elementary school, and ahead of every single Halloween, the teachers know this, I get an email that reminds parents of the costumes you are not to put your children in.
22: Right.
13: And the bottom line is, this is the line that everybody, if you haven't heard it yet, memorize it. One person's culture is not your costume.
22: Mm-hmm. Right.
13: Yep. It's like the most basic. So I don't know how elementary school kids know this.
9: Thank you.
13: That the 20-something-year-old women don't know this. And to be honest,
14: but that's
13: I also agree.
14: You're in an urban center. I don't know what the education system is doing in whatever parts of the country that these women are from.
13: Brantford and Kitchener.
14: I don't know. I don't know. It's not an excuse, but I think definitely the organizers, the onus is on them to communicate this. These are young women. And again, I'm not,
22: It shouldn't have been up to the host to do it.
9: No.
14: That's exactly right.
22: I do think she did an amazing job pointing it out. Yeah. And it shows us, it's a good reminder as Canadians, we still have so far to go.
14: So
13: here's the thing. Can I ask a question? I don't know who I'm asking this to the panel perhaps. They went so far as to invite Ashley to be a guest judge or host. So if you have her there, have you not been following everything that she's been educating
22: you? Exactly.
13: Right. Which is the definition of tokenism, my friends. Well, that is the definition
9: of
13: tokenism.
9: Sounds like some people need to be fired.
14: Yeah.
9: And it needs to be a reshuffling of the people in that organization because that was a massive fail.
14: Okay, so we're going to move on to something different now. Here's a question. Can you trust a hot doctor? You can't. This came up as a hot take on the Are You Okay Instagram series recently. So, question for you guys. Do you prefer your doctor to be attractive or, or not?
9: Here's the problem. The problem is not the doctor. I can trust the doctor. The doctor can't trust me. I'm going to be honest because, as you guys know, I am the resident flirt on this show. I flirt with people with my clothes on and cameras everywhere. Can you imagine if you locked me in a room with an attractive doctor who's single? Because there's going to be a problem. I just know, like, I love all my doctors. They're wonderful, and they're all women. But if there was an attractive man that was my doctor, especially if he was an OBGYN, I know myself. I'm going to end up putting on my good brown panty set and spraying in places that I don't normally spray. Like, I know that I couldn't be trusted. So for me, this is a solid, and I'm doing this man a favor. It's a solid no. It's a no for me.
22: Wow.
14: Wow.
13: What do you think, Elvira?
22: Well, I love that you are equal opportunity, so that even if all your doctors are women, it's the same thing. The good bra and panties.
9: Okay. They get the clean ones. They get the clean ones.
22: I really don't care what you look like. I need to see your qualifications. My only stipulation is that you didn't graduate from medical school during the pandemic. Do you know what I mean? I don't want someone who practiced their open heart surgery on an avocado.
9: During a Zoom. During a Zoom.
13: Well, this actually happened to me when Marquesa was a newborn. We had a very unfortunate accident, and we were down in South Florida. We ended up having to call an ambulance, and the ambulance came, and I felt like it was part of like an ER show or something, because down there, the medical system is very different, and it was a slow day in the ER, and I remember pulling up in the ambulance, and the doors opened, and I felt it was like the opening montage of a TV show, because the door opened, it was almost like there was a wind machine. There was a very attractive male doctor in the ER, and then he was flanked by all of his gorgeous staff, and I was like, what is this place? I didn't know where I was walking into, and he's like, give me your baby. I'm like, yes, take my baby. Something came over me. Now, luckily, everything was fine. She hit her head, but they had to keep her overnight for monitoring. But I'll tell you, in that case, it was very good that he was so hot. It took me out of... I was distracted.
9: Oh, he was distracting
13: to you. Because I was like, I'm the worst mother ever. She hit her head. I'm like, well, take this baby away from me. And then all I can think of was like, no, Melissa, get yourself together. He's right there. And it took me out of a very scary situation into something so silly. And even Ryan was like, that guy's really hot. It's not just me. In that case, it worked out.
14: Too distracting. Yeah. It's interesting. Like, it's not that I wouldn't trust a hot doctor. I just wouldn't want them for similar reasons to you. But it's what I had to think about this more. There's something about also just even if I register that someone has put a lot of effort into their look, I feel like there are certain professions like therapists, maybe lawyers sometimes, and doctors where if there's too much of a distraction on what they're, like, if you put too much investment in what you're looking like, it makes me feel, I don't know.
3: Like you're not as competent at your job?
22: What are you saying?
13: It's not about competence.
22: Are you guys trying to tell me something?
3: Yeah. Too hot. Get that leg higher.
14: I think it's about neutral. Like I talk, my sister's a therapist, and I know that she specifically goes in. She wants to be like, no makeup. You want to just register as somebody who is not distracting in any way. And maybe that then connects this dot between the more put together you are, the more you're reading as sexual, which I'm just trying to dissect my own thoughts.
13: Is there attention in the right place? Is there attention on you as a patient, or is there attention on them?
14: We should be able to hold space. Like, I'm calling myself out. I recognize what I'm saying is problematic, and yet I still, if I had a doctor who came in full eyelash, like, if you look beautiful today, but if you came in as my doctor, I would be like, what?
3: Okay.
14: Sorry.
13: You're killing my dreams and my next life.
14: I'm sorry. I know.
13: My false eyelashes and hair extensions.
3: All right. Okay, go for it. People will come
13: in
3: here.
13: It's never going to happen. So people on Reddit are sharing things that they see in public that make them silently rage. Things like open mouth chewing.
7: Yeah.
13: Or listening to anything without headphones. Okay. Mm-hmm. Elvira, what is on the top of your list?
22: The nail clippers.
3: Public?
22: In public. I mean, I've seen it in grocery store lines.
14: No, you have not.
22: Yes, it's one of the reasons I can't ride public transit. I mean, I don't understand why you would think that a bathroom activity is okay out in public.
3: Just to be letting it fly.
22: Oh, I've got a few minutes. Let me take out the clippers.
14: Yeah. Had no other space in my day and like to get that done.
22: It's also like breaking this social contract. Yeah. We know what's supposed to be done inside.
14: I've seen people flossing out in public, too. That's absolutely the grossest.
3: All right. Yeah. No, for me, and you know what? Because I was just in an airport, my number one pet peeve are people who stand too close behind me in a lineup. Like, if I can hear you breathing, I don't understand why you're so close. And by the way, you're not getting where you're going any faster by being this close. Where do you think you're going? I'm still going ahead of you. That for me is like, I cannot stand that.
22: No, that's terrible.
14: Oh my God, I have so many. But then you have to question yourself. You're just like, do I do anything? I don't do any of these things. So spitting in public, a man thing, I have to say.
13: Snort and spit.
14: Snort and spit is a whole other thing.
13: You know what we're talking
14: about.
13: There
14: are still enough men out there who pee in public. I saw one just the other day, and this was not, this was just a guy who got off the train and decided to pee. I'm not kidding you. People who, I've said it before, I'll say it again, people have their dogs off leash. I've noticed there's a whole campaign going on in this city right now, and I know people come for me of this, but the more I step in poo, the more I am reaffirmed in the fact that dogs should not be off leash. Yeah. And then last but not least, I do think this is something that everyone has to be aware of when you're on a train, is like, stop putting your bags on the seat.
3: You can do it
14: if there's nobody on the train, but as soon as there's a few more people on the train,
3: take your bag off.
13: Yeah. And I love how they stare down at their phone, like they don't know that you're staring at them with their bag over here. Yeah. It's true.
3: You got some?
13: I've got a whole list also.
14: Okay, all right.
13: I'll pick and choose. So one of them is tossing something to someone when you should just hand it to them.
14: Oh.
13: There's a rudeness to that. My daughter did it the other day, and I snapped. She had a bag of chips, and she went to go throw it at her friend, and it hit her friend, and I was like, you go down there, you pick that up, and then you hand it to her like a reasonable human being. What's wrong?
14: I'm just thinking that I think I did that the other day. Like, I threw a towel downstairs. Anyway, I noted.
13: The
14: noted.
13: Okay.
3: You will hand it?
13: Yes. The other one is, this is such a pet peeve, asking somebody a question and then you answer it yourself.
3: Okay.
13: Okay. So, for example, let's say someone says to me, oh, my gosh, Melissa, what books is Marquesa reading? Oh, my gosh, Johnny is now reading all the Harry Potter books, and these are his favorite books, and then the next one he's going to read, whatever, and then I'm sitting there going, did you ask me the question? Right. They just wanted to hear themselves talk.
3: I grew up with a mother who did that all the time. Why did you do that? I'll tell you why you did that. You did that because... And it's like, wait a second, was I supposed to answer that question? I don't know.
13: Yeah.
3: Another one before I forget, people who walk down sidewalks in the middle of sidewalks staring at their phone, refusing to get out of people's way. I'm not here to maneuver around you.
7: Look up.
13: Yes.
3: Okay. Is that you?
14: It's good. We're all learning about ourselves here, and we see ourselves.
3: We're learning about we're going to get better. We're going to get better.
13: This is a healing place, okay? It's a healing place. Elvira, we love having you back. Thank you so much.
22: Thank you.
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8: 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Your hosts, Melissa Grello, Cynthia Loist, and Andrea Bain are back now alongside co-host Jess Allen. Andrea, take it away.
3: All right, so let's dive into our next topic. New York Congresswoman Alexandria Ocasio-Cortez shared her decision to freeze her eggs on Instagram, saying there's not a lot of information out there for women who are interested in doing so. So listen to what she had to say.
2: As women in general, we are not taught about our bodies. We are not prepared for our own lives, whether that is in puberty, whether that is in pregnancy, whether that is in perimenopause, menopause. I think we need to show more depictions of women having full lives in every context and every choice.
3: Said she hasn't ruled out the possibility of a presidential run in 2028. So the question is, do you think this transparency will help or hurt her career? What do you guys think?
4: You think it's going to help?
5: Listen, she clearly has thought about it, and I think it's going to help her career ultimately. It's totally on brand for her. She is someone who shares it all on social media. I think part of her appeal is her authenticity. And she really is role modeling, I think, what leadership for a woman looks like in 2026 in politics. It is hard for women in politics. Just ask Hillary Clinton, just ask Kamala Harris. And one of the things that both of those women have been accused of in the past when they were running was being cold, too ambitious as women, that they were power hungry. All the words, those are the light words. They were called many, many things, not maternal enough, not feminine enough. The fact that she is saying, if I'm going to go for politics, you know, we can't have it all, but I'm going to try my best.
6: Prepare yourself.
5: She's going to try her best. So I think that this is a great role model for leaders.
7: It is a great role model, for sure.
5: Yeah.
7: I actually don't think it's going to help her. And it doesn't mean that I don't admire her greatly, because I do. I just think that America is so far gone. I mean, they've never had a female president, first of all.
3: Yeah.
7: They are. Yeah. And I think also there's this model for presidency, which is you have to be a male, you have to be heterosexual, you have to have probably 2.5 kids, if not more, if you're the case of Donald Trump. All these other things are overlooked. There's not been a lot of examples of diversity on so many levels in the presidency. So I don't think this helps in any way. In fact, you could argue that it's actually showing the ways in which she's deferring it. She's delaying it, which among many Americans is not seen as a woman who actually has a maternal instinct. So I feel like she's, I love what she's doing, but I feel like in America, it'll be used against her, unfortunately.
3: Oh, no way. Okay, I was thinking the opposite. I was thinking, you know, when you're a politician, how do you the number one thing you got to do with the people who you want to vote for you is seem relatable. So how do you seem relatable? Fertility is something that we've been talking about steadily for the last 20-something years, and egg freezing. So for her to come out and just be really transparent about, listen, we got to have more conversations. I, too, am struggling with this. I, too, am making this decision. I think it was a brilliant thing for her, because she's thinking about the people who support her and love her are like, yeah, I see myself in you, too, because we all know someone who struggled with fertility, freezing eggs, talked about freezing eggs. We all know that person. So I thought it was a smart thing for her to do. I didn't think it would be of it in the opposite way.
7: I hope I'm wrong, but I don't think I am.
3: Yeah.
9: I would bet that the people who really adore her will adore this. The people who dislike her
3: will
9: use it against
3: her.
9: This.
3: Yeah.
9: And the vast majority of people in the middle, that sort of, you know, quiet, silent majority who doesn't take to Instagram or social media to share their views, they're not going to care about her eggs. They're going to be thinking right now, is she making a run for 2028? I don't care about her eggs. I want to know what her take on the economy is. I want to know what she plans to do for our country.
3: Yeah,
9: they could care less about her eggs, I think. But who knows?
7: Okay, we're going to move on. to an etiquette concern. A writer for Vox looked into the difference between being fashionably late and straight up rude. So experts say that you're allowed a 15-ish minute-ish buffer for casual events and only 5 minutes for everything else. So what do you think? Where do you draw the line? What is rude and what is acceptable?
3: I'm looking at, right? Listen, there's so many variables. Okay, in the back of, my first thought was, 10 to 15, fashionably late, because we've all put on an outfit and perhaps you don't like the shoes that you put on, or maybe you don't like the earrings, or maybe it was colder than you thought, so you went back in the house to get the jacket, or all of a sudden you don't like the purse, and you're like, I gotta go back, I can't do this. Or you need to put your hair up. You're laughing because you've been that person. I was that person this morning, so I totally get it, right? Now, anything past that, then there's traffic and there's situations that you just don't know. But I'll tell you the thing, I think it all comes down to the way you communicate with me about your lateness. We all have one of these, and we made plans, we probably made plans on the phone, so whether you are 10 minutes or 30 minutes late, that how you communicate with me about that is where I'm like, I decide whether you're rude or not.
9: But does it also matter what you're late for? Do you know, if you're 5 minutes late for a work meeting, I think like that's, I can't even imagine. I want to throw up. That makes me so anxious. But if you're 5 minutes late for like a party where there's 30 other

0: actually builds anticipation for a big arrival. The idea is, I'm here, right? Like, that's what fashionably late needs to be. But you shouldn't be fashionably late for Thanksgiving. Like, that doesn't feel like
1: that's a surprise party.
0: Or for a surprise party.
2: How about for, like, a first date? Jason was fashionably late for our first
3: date. How long?
2: I would say a good 15, 20 minutes. I know. He looked really cute, though, so I... But then the second date, it was the same thing. We decided to go out salsa dancing, and he was late again. And then by the third date, we actually were at some place where I ran into a friend of his, and he goes, oh, have you learned about Jason time yet?
1: Ooh.
2: And so then he's just late. So then I learned the lesson of you have to tell fashionably late people to get there 15 minutes earlier.
1: You just lied.
2: Yeah.
1: That's the answer, guys.
2: Okay. That's the hack. Just lie.
0: Yeah. Just lie to your loved ones. That's what we've learned today. A writer for The Independent who says research is showing that some Gen Zers believe that mom and dad should continue to pay for the majority of family trips, even when they become adults. Okay, so Gen Zers out there, parents out there, what do we think of this expectation?
2: People love it. Sure. I mean, to what age exactly are we talking about into adulthood? I think unless you're living with the family at 25, I think it's too... I can't imagine.
4: But wait, if you have a full-time job and you're living with your parents, does that change things?
2: I think so. For me, I don't think I took a family trip with my family after the age of 16. Oh. Then I was with my friends. I was taking trips like 17-year-old or whatever. I just did that. And then it wasn't until later on when I was in my career that we started taking family trips again. And I paid for myself. So I can't imagine being like, oh, because you planned the trip. But then again, maybe it's those families that are like, oh, we're doing this once a year, and we're doing a whole thing, and everyone's coming, and you don't really want to go?
1: And maybe it's like a pull, if the parents can afford it, the only way for all the kids and multi-generations to go is if they pay for it.
2: Yeah, right, yeah. Otherwise people would just be like, no.
1: And it's almost like ransom.
2: That's right.
4: Go where else.
1: We're paying for it, so you have to come.
4: Yeah.
1: You
4: know?
0: I mean... It's funny because, like, you make it sound like it's a penance, like you have to go and it's terrible. My family, we're really close, and multi-generational travel is how we love to do things. There's at least 3 generations. I'm doing one in a few weeks, for example. And when did it shift for us? I was also traveling in university, but, you know, we traveled very differently back then, right? You know, it was like hostile situation. So I just think that I think about this for Marquesa, for example. She's only 12 years old, right? But I fast forward, and it is a different time in terms of affordability. Wages and salaries have not kept up. And I told Marquesa, it's a joke, but not a joke. You're probably going to be living with mom and dad for like ever. She's not going to be able to afford the home, and she won't be able to afford the same thing. The gap is just too big between what they're making and what it costs to just live. And, you know, for me, travel is a gift. It's a privilege. And it's a gift. It's not just travel for us. It's education. It's bonding. I can see myself paying for Marquesa for a very long time.
1: But the reason why is multi-generational, does everyone pay?
0: No. For this whole trip coming up, I'm paying.
2: You're paying for everybody. Everyone.
0: Yes.
1: Okay. You're paying for everyone.
4: Wow. That's great. Yes. First of all, everybody has that. Here's where I have an issue because we went on a family vacation. Instead of getting Christmas gifts, my mother said we were very young that we were going on vacations at Christmas time. So we were always going on family vacations. That's wonderful. Right, yeah. So we always went on family vacations, but I stayed at my parents' house quite like much longer. I was into my mid to late 20s and I was still living at home because I was trying to save up to buy a house. But I had a full-time job, and as soon as I started working full-time, to me without question, I was paying for my trip. Like I was going with them, but I was paying. So I feel like, you know what, if you have a Gen Z person and they live in your basement because they can't afford life, I get it. But if you have a full-time job and you're not contributing to the trip, something about that sits wrong with me and I know that maybe not everybody thinks this way, but to me, becoming an adult, one thing I really want to do is I want to give back to my parents. I was always dreaming of the time that I'd have enough money to pay for my parents to go on a vacation, not to look at them and kind of go, you keep paying. I'm going to milk this until it's dry because I don't have the money. I was working on it. That was a dream for me. So to me, I really don't like this idea of them thinking that their parents should pay forever.
1: My dream was always a family vacation. We didn't take
4: You never
1: them.
4: Went one
1: We didn't take them. The most elaborate thing we did was driving from St. Thomas to Toronto, and we stayed overnight in a hotel just outside of the city.
4: But did you pay for gas?
1: We went to Casaloma. I would have been 10 or 12, and then we just didn't take family trips. Mm. So for people, like when I hear about these families like yours who are trying to hang on to that, at every cost, I think you should figure it out. You know.

0: whether it's renting a cottage and mom and dad pay for the cottage and all the kids chip in for all the food, just do it.
1: But chip in.
0: Just figure it out.
1: You mentioned chipping in.
0: And recognize that it's a gift.
2: Yeah.
0: You know what I mean? This is a gift. It's not owed to you.
2: Exactly. Yeah. Exactly.
3: 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Don't miss it.
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10: Welcome. Good to have you here. So let's dive in, because you have your PhD in sociology and your research focus is very unique. You actually studied mom influencers, or momfluencers as they're called. So how did this inspire you to write this book?
22: So I was studying momfluencers and I was learning about how they communicate. Mm-hmm. And as I was doing that, I was noticing that my everyday life people that I followed, my friends, mm-hmm. were communicating the same way. Mm-hmm. So I was like, these people aren't influencers, but they're kind of beginning to talk like influencers in their posts when they're creating content. And I was wondering, I became curious as to why that is and how that has come to be.
21: Mm. So interesting how it seeped into which is influencing which.
22: Yeah.
21: You actually emphasize that personal branding is the one way we exist on, is one way, as the one way that we exist on social media. What do you mean by that? Like, how is that showing up? I feel like I already know, but yeah.
22: So personal branding is this idea that each of us is like a little company that we are responsible for basically putting out there. We need to inspire confidence through our appearance, through what we do. We have to compete. And if, like, you're on a dating app, for example, you definitely know what this feels like you're competing with these other people. In the workplace, we've more and more incorporated this into our way of thinking, which is like, you know, I want to keep my job. I want to look my best. I want to be my best. Mm-hmm. So it's this kind of competitive corporate way of thinking about the self, which I think we tend to believe has always existed, that it's like human nature. But actually, it didn't really exist until like the late 90s, which is when personal branding as a concept was first proposed in a magazine article. And it's really just become this way of thinking about ourselves as little corporations.
10: Yeah. Oh, I know. Doesn't that sound so sad? Okay, so you also say that stories are limited to what you call master narratives. What is that?
22: So every culture has a set of master narratives that are basically just like the types of stories that we all tell ourselves and each other about, you know, what a good life looks like, what success looks like, what love is like. Mm-hmm. And, you know, it differs depending on where you are. In North America, one of the most kind of powerful master narratives that we have is about redemption. So it's this idea that if there's a setback, if there's a struggle, you're going to overcome it. You're going to keep getting better and better. You're going to, you know, you're just basically on a journey of improvement for the whole duration of your life. Mm-hmm. And this master narrative is one of the only ways that I think we see life stories being told through it on social media.
21: It's so interesting because I think you mentioned in the book about how, like, for example, divorce is something that people are talking a lot about, and yet they're only sort of talking about it sort of after the messiness and the heartbreak of the beginning part. It's about the cathartic story at the other end. Is that correct?
22: Yeah, so I spoke to a woman who she just an ordinary person, not an influencer, who got a divorce, and it was really hard, and she was, you know, struggled a lot, and she didn't share anything about that on social media until she had met someone new. And they went on their first big vacation together, and they were at a beautiful, you know, beachfront location, take the shot, share it, we're so happy. And what she said was, I had a strategy. I didn't want anyone to feel bad for me. I didn't want any, I'm so sorry. Mm. I wanted people to say, I'm so happy for you. And in order to pull that strategy off, as though she was like basically like a comms professional.
10: Yeah.
22: She waited like a year plus.
21: We're PRing our own life.
22: Also, yeah, totally, right? PRing your own life. And, you know, she had a strategy. She saw it through. And that's how she got the response she wanted.
21: I mean, it's like sort of inauthentic. Yeah. It's a little bit disingenuous. But is there, like, let's talk about, is it actually a bad thing that we might want to shape our public image?
0: Yeah.
22: I mean, I think that no one wants to look bad, and it's perfectly natural to want to put your best foot forward. I think that when we get into trouble is when the only stories we're seeing are stories of triumph and success and redemption. Mm. We lose the capacity to even understand our own experiences when we're going through struggle, because we just don't see examples of those kinds of stories being told.
0: Yeah.
22: So when we hit those inevitable life periods that are like just kind of a bit tough or even just kind of flat, we're like, how, what even is this?
21: Yes.
22: I don't know.
21: How do I relate? Yeah.
22: I don't know how to tell the story.
0: So should we be also talking about our life when we're in those moments? Is that the solution?
21: We see some of that too, where you see the person pick up their phone and they're like crying in a moment, right?
22: We do see some of that. And I want to say, like, TikTok, I think, operates on a slightly different set of rules from like Instagram, where people will share like really hard times, like trauma dump. They'll do whatever.
0: Yeah.
22: But also, that's a lot of like influencers doing that, where that's their thing. Everyday people aren't doing that. Mm-hmm. I think everyday folks are still kind of bound by these rules of like, it's very risky. It's like existentially risky to like really, really share that.
0: Yeah. So what's your biggest concern?
22: My biggest concern is that by not using a communication technology that allows us to tell stories that reflect our real experiences, we're losing the capacity to even understand our own experiences, to feel like okay with the inevitable periods of like, you know, it's a bit meh, for example, whatever. We expect more from life than anyone should realistically expect, because we only see these like supercharged versions. Mm-hmm. So I think it's a form of alienation that we risk feeling.
0: Well, social media, well, it's not going anywhere anytime soon. So what recommendations do you have for how we can reclaim our narrative?
22: I think that the first step is just to understand that this is a communications medium. Social media is not reality. It's like TV. It's a thing through which information is funneled.
0: Yeah.
22: And so it's having a certain effect. Mm-hmm. And so just being able to understand the difference between what a human being feels and experiences and how we're communicating.
21: Catherine, we just scratched the surface, but there's so much more in this incredible book. We thank you so much for taking the time.
22: Thank you so much
21: today.
22: For having me.
21: It's called The Story of Your Life, and it is out now wherever you buy books. And studio audience, guess what? You're going home with your very own coffee today.
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31: From the National Newsroom of the Canadian Press, I'm Hannah Stolz. Iowa Senator Chuck Grassley says there's nothing wrong with Canada and the United States having tough negotiations, but they can't be allowed to undermine CUSMA. While he repeated the administration's complaints about trade deficits and Canada's supply management system, he also says there will always be trade between Canada and the United States. Grassley says he hopes the tariff threats by U.S. President Donald Trump will be a wake-up call for Canada. At the age of 52, Steve Larrabee is facing the daunting task of rebuilding his home and business from scratch after losing everything when the ferocious wildfires roared into the outskirts of Clinton last month. More wildfire evacuees in BC were allowed to return home Saturday as emergency officials downgraded evacuation orders to alerts around the community. But for many people, like Larrabee, there aren't even homes to return to.
32: I will survive. I will get through this. And I will rebuild either by myself with my own two hands or with help of others. But if nobody helps me, then that's just fine. I'll be okay.
31: There are currently about 120 fires burning in the province, with 38% labeled out of control. Canada is one of a number of countries around the world moving towards social media age restrictions. In June, the federal government introduced Bill C-34, which would force social media platforms to block access for kids under 16. The exact ways in which social media platforms would verify age haven't been worked out yet. But Canadian Press reporter Anya Curadeglia says there's lots of different options.
4: And they range for everything from facial age estimation technology. So that is, you know, you show a live image of you and then, you know, the algorithm decides if you're off age to view whatever you're trying to view. There are methods where you can use your bank or your mobile phone provider just to verify that, yes, you're of age. They can also actually use your email.
31: She says Australia is the only country with significant experience after becoming the first to implement a social media ban for kids under 16. But the results have been mixed, with many children still using social media. Afghanistan has marked 5 years under Taliban rule after the return to power. The Taliban reverted to its previous rules and repression, including banning education for young girls and working outside of the home for women. As the special rapporteur on Afghanistan, Richard Bennett cautioned any country from working with the Afghan government and accepting what the UN Human Rights Council has deemed inhumane treatment.
5: Human rights can't become secondary to political expediency. Every dialogue, every agreement, every form of cooperation should be grounded in clear expectations, measurable benchmarks, and accountability.
31: Calgary-based advocate Marwarid Zayi says Canada can do more by offering scholarships and imposing stronger measures against Taliban leaders. And Athens is cleaning its all-marble Olympic stadium for the first time in more than a century. Rebuilt for the first modern Olympics in 1896, the site is the ceremonial send-off point for the Olympic flame. This is the Canadian Press.
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7: It's a quiet start on the majors with just one issue to work around this morning. QEW 40 Erie bound at Dixie Road. A stalled vehicle is sitting in that right lane. Ooh, traffic does light. It's not creating much of a slowdown. And in Markham, the Ontario Honda Dealers Indy has Enterprise Boulevard and University Boulevard closed. And that's until August 21st. Time Saver Traffic, I'm Sonia Sash. 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
9: Amazing stories that I felt were not told as much as the men's. You know, I felt like the women's spirits were in that place, mm-hmm. You know, and I wanted to connect with that, and I wanted to kind of give that story to the world.
11: Zach Brettler pacing back and forth on the balcony of a luxury apartment in London. Moments later, he jumps into the Thames River below. He did not survive.
12: Unbeknownst to his parents, he began telling stories, and he sort of developed this secret double life where he was pretending that he was the son of a Russian oligarch.
11: It is called the future of competitive advantage.
13: The world that our business sector depends on was changing beyond recognition. Mm-hmm. You know, democracy was in peril. Income and wealth polarization had hit an inflection point.
14: Welcome to a special edition of Your Morning, the podcast. If you're listening, you can also watch us on YouTube and on Crave. A few weeks ago, we did a great segment with our book expert, Vicki VanSickle, who is also an author. This is today our second installment of The Best of Books. So with Vicki, we talked about her summer reads, her summer stack, which I'm like about three books to remind. But today, one of my favorite parts of the show is we get to speak to the authors of the books. Yeah. We have some great interviews coming up.
15: Yeah, some great interviews indeed. And, you know, we really do have something for everyone on this episode. From the literary world, Sadiqa Johnson with her historical fiction. It's called Keeper of Lost Children. It's a great conversation. Also a great chat with Patrick Radden Keefe. It's all about his new investigative book. Ooh, it's called London Falling.
14: And it's a good one.
15: It's
14: if you
15: really
14: read
15: compelling.
14: Empire of Pain, same author.
15: Okay, there you go. Yeah, it's a really compelling chat. Catherine Blaise Baum is here as well. She's going to share her very, very personal story navigating the big business of fertility. It's a really, really interesting conversation. And this is a fantastic guest we were lucky to have on the show. Best-selling author and leading anti-racist scholar Ibram X. Kendi, and his latest book is called Chain of Ideas, and that's a conversation you don't want to miss.
16: Also coming up, librarian, literary ambassador, and Reading Rainbow host Michael Threets with his picture book, I'm So Happy You're Here. Consumer, futurist, and best-selling author Doug Stevens has his new book, The Future of Competitive Advantage. We have journalist Lise Doucette with her book, The Finest Hotel in Capel. But first up here on the podcast, we have Kihiso Lasejo Malope with her novel, We Inherit the Fire.
0: A trip to a women's prison in Pretoria, South Africa helped inspire our next guest's new novel. We Inherit the Fire focuses on a strained mother-daughter relationship. It's set against the later years of apartheid and explores the courage, the power, and the cost of fighting for freedom, particularly how that impacted the women, the mothers, the daughters, the sisters, and the aunts. Author Kihiso Lesejo Malope is joining us with more this morning. Welcome to your morning.
1: Good morning.
0: The, you know, strained mother-daughter relationship is not a new dynamic, but the setting for this one sure is. You were inspired by this trip to a women's prison in Pretoria, South Africa. Yeah. Can you tell me more about that visit and then how that became a novel?
1: Yeah, so I went through the prison. South Africa's Constitution Court is now placed at the prison, the old prison. So I went through the prison. I went through the men's section, which is the section you go through first.
0: Okay.
1: I went through the men's section and felt like the stories were very familiar. Like, mm-hmm. I'd grown up with those stories. I knew what the men had gone through. I knew Nelson Mandela, you know, whose story was all throughout the prison. Mm-hmm. I knew all the other men's stories. And I thought, okay, this is familiar. And then I went through the women's prison, which is like the second half of the visit. And I was just really moved by the women's, like, amazing stories that I felt were not told as much as the men's. And it felt like, you know, I felt like the women's spirits were in that place, mm-hmm. you know, and I wanted to connect with that, and I wanted to kind of give that story to the world. So so I came away feeling that, you know, I think the world should know more about the women's work, because I think that women were kind of talked about as having contributed to the struggle against apartheid, but they didn't just contribute. They were very much...
0: they weren't just a supporting role.
1: Yeah.
0: I think, like you, when a lot of people think of that time in history of apartheid, they think of Nelson Mandela, the men who were fighting for freedom. You highlight the women, you highlight their roles. There's a particularly powerful part of the book that I want to set up. It's the opening scene. It describes a woman who is standing in front of a soldier, and she has her mouth wide open, mid-shout. Her finger is pointing right between the soldier's eyes. He's cradling an AK-47. She's cradling a child strapped to her back. Yeah. This is a really powerful visual. Tell us about that woman, because she's the mother in this duo.
1: Yeah, it comes from the way that I see the women. I think that the women were raising children and the nation. So I think the image is like, what it says to me is that the women had a lot of different responsibilities. So they were protecting the children against state violence, but they were also fighting for themselves, right?
0: And their futures.
1: And they, so a lot was in danger when they were working, you know, in the struggle. It wasn't just them as soldiers. It was the women were soldiers and mothers. And so that image is to say, this woman has a lot to protect and a lot to work through. And there's a lot of fighting going on. And she's just facing it head on, which is how I see the women. And part of the stories that I got from the prison was that kind of, you know, valor.
0: Yeah. Oh, I love that word, valor. Mother soldiers who are raising their children and raising the nation. I love how you said that. Over the course of the book, you paint this picture from two different dynamics, the mother and the daughter perspective. How did that come about? Why was that your choice?
1: I felt that we don't, as, you know, the younger generation, we don't have as good an understanding of what the women went through or what our parents went through. And I wanted to give the reader, you know, both perspectives. I wanted the reader to feel empathy for both the daughter and the mother.
0: Yeah. Okay, so I want to thank you so much for coming in today. Fascinating story. This time of history through a different lens. A reminder to everybody out there, the book is called We Inherit the Fire.
1: Thank you. Thanks for having me.
0: A new novel is bringing to light a chapter in history you might not know about. It involves biracial children born during the Second World War and abandoned to orphanages. The reason? Their German mothers feared public scrutiny that came with having a biracial child out of wedlock. Many of the Black American soldiers could not get approval to marry their German girlfriends. Keeper of Lost Children is exploring what happened to these war babies and the unsung heroes who were helping them. Author Sadiqua Johnson has that story, and she's with us this morning. Welcome.
2: Hi, good morning.
0: First of all, tell me the inspiration from this story. It is one I did not know.
2: Yeah, it's one I did not know. I was working on my previous novel, The House of Eve, and I write and I research, I write and I research, and I popped in my Google search bar, unwanted children, and up popped a woman named Mabel Grammer. Mabel Grammer was an American journalist who followed her husband over to Mannheim, Germany. He was the chief warrant officer in the United States Army. Mm-hmm. And when she got to Germany, he worked a lot. She didn't speak the language. She was lonely. And she also could not have children. And she was a devout Catholic. So she spent a lot of time with the nuns, and they invited her to an orphanage.
0: Wow.
2: And when she got to the orphanage, she discovered a gaggle of mixed race children.
0: Wow. Who were these lost children?
2: The lost children were a little-known consequence of World War II. There was an influx of African-American soldiers who went over to Germany during World War II and the occupation, and they met German women. And you know what happens when you get in relationships. Children are born. But what happened was the American soldiers couldn't get permission from their commanding officers to marry their German brides.
0: Wow.
2: They were often separated, sent to other parts of Europe, or even back home. That left the German woman alone with these illegitimate children. The children were also biracial, and oftentimes they would lose their jobs, they couldn't get their rations, and they didn't really have a choice in the matter.
0: And it was war.
2: It was war.
0: It's not as simple as saying that the soldiers didn't, that they bailed, that they didn't want these children, or that the mothers didn't want to keep them. There's a lot of history and complication involved. Jim Crow laws and other factors played into them not being allowed to be together or to raise these children together. Can you give us a little bit more context into that?
2: Yeah. So I found that, you know, oftentimes these two couples, the couples would want to be together.
0: Yeah.
2: But, you know, even though Jim Crow was in America,
0: yeah,
2: the army would keep it going, you know, so where the black American soldiers would feel freedom in Germany,
0: yeah,
2: it was always their commanding officers, it was always the other officers that would bring them back. And there were fights and there were all kinds of uprisals for them when they were over in Germany.
0: You tell this story, a fascinating story, from three points of view. Tell us the points of view and the challenges that come along with trying to have all those voices and perspectives.
2: Well, I will say this is my most ambitious book yet. I didn't know what I was getting myself into. Probably, which was a good thing. But once I got into it, I knew that I needed to tell this story from three perspectives. So we have Ethel Gathers, who is loosely based on Mabel Grammer. She is the woman who discovers the children, and she's responsible for moving over 500 of these children into American homes, also adopting children for herself. And then we have Ozzie Phillips, who is from South Philadelphia. He is 19 years old, and he just wants to make something out of his life. He volunteers for the Army. He gets to Germany, and he meets this German woman. Their relationship changes the trajectory of both of their lives. Mm. And then we have Sophia. I have this propensity of writing these young girls on the cusp of becoming.
0: Yeah.
2: And she is on this desolate farm. She feels like her life has no meaning, and she's offered a rare opportunity to go to a boarding school. Wow. When she gets there, it's 1965. She finds that she's one of the first African Americans to integrate this school.
0: Wow.
2: And so these three characters come together in a very satisfying way.
0: And speaking of satisfying, a satisfying tale based in history, Sadiqua Johnson, thank you for writing this story and for coming in today.
2: Thank you so much for having me. It's my pleasure.
0: A reminder to you at home, the book is called Keeper of Lost Children.
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11: Zach Brettler pacing back and forth on the balcony of a luxury apartment in London. Moments later, he jumps into the Thames River below. He did not survive.
12: Unbeknownst to his parents, he began telling stories, and he sort of developed this secret double life where he was pretending that he was the son of a Russian oligarch.
11: It is called the future of competitive advantage.
13: The world that our business sector depends on was changing beyond recognition. Mm. You know, democracy was in peril. Income and wealth polarization had hit an inflection point.
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7: The majors are in good shape this morning, but there is an incident on the QEW Fort Erie bound at Dixie where a stalled vehicle is taking up that right lane. Traffic is light enough that it's not leaving much of a backup right now. In town, there's also a police investigation just north of Jane and Finch, closing Driftwood Avenue in both directions from beyond Driftwood Court to Cobbler Crossland. Needing an oil change or maintenance check? Drop into Mr. Lube Plus Tires. 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
36: The new book is shining a spotlight on the mysterious death of a 19-year-old man living a double life. I'm going to take you back to November 29th, 2019. At 2:23 a.m., security camera footage captured Zach Brettler pacing back and forth on the balcony of a luxury apartment in London. Moments later, he jumps into the Thames River below. He did not survive. As his family pushed for answers, they were met with more questions. Who was in that apartment with him? And what could possibly have made him want to jump off a balcony? Those questions are explored in detail by investigative journalist Patrick Radden-Keefe in his new book. It is called London Falling. Patrick joins us this morning. Good morning. Great to have you here.
37: It's great to be with you.
36: What a mystery.
37: Yeah.
36: Let's start with who this person was. Who was Zach?
0: So Zach Brettler was this kid who was born in 2000, who was a real child of the millennium, born in a kind of comfortable, loving family, lived in London. And he grew up and he was kind of a fun, zingy little kid who would tell stories and do voices and accents. But as he got into adolescence, he started becoming obsessed with money and the whole sort of moneyed side of the city that he lived in. And he started to feel as though his family didn't have enough. And then, unbeknownst to his parents, he began telling stories. And he sort of developed this secret double life where he was pretending that he was the son of a Russian oligarch.
36: And his parents didn't know any of this while it was going on?
0: They didn't. They knew that he'd always had a thing with fibbing, that he would sort of tell little lies here and there, but they had no inkling until after his death, actually, that he'd been going around with a whole alter ego, this kind of fantasy life.
36: Which also included telling people his dad was dead, he had this massive fortune, he was even going by another name. What did you learn about, you know, why he created this alternate reality for himself?
0: I think part of it was that in adolescence, he was a kid who was very much on Instagram. He was on social media. He was surrounded by a kind of blingy, conspicuous consumption in London. I mean, London has changed a lot in the last quarter century. It's a big part of what the book is about. And with him seeing the kind of Bentleys and the Ferraris on the street corners and the luxury real estate everywhere, there was a real sense of kind of swagger. His favorite movie was The Wolf of Wall Street. And so he was a kid who wanted to be a kind of hustler, gangster, capitalist. And that was what drew him into that world.
36: What drew you into his world?
0: It was a strange thing. You know, I was on the set of a TV show that we made based on my book, Say Nothing, and I met a guy who was a friend of the family. We just got to talking. As a journalist, I think it's always good to talk with strangers. Mm-hmm. So I'll start a conversation with anybody. And I started chatting with this guy, and he said, you know, I know this family. I might have a story for you. And he told me their story of their son who had died, and after he died, it turned out he'd been pretending to be the son of a Russian oligarch. And I said, I'm in. I want to know more.
36: And you did. And one of the points of access you had to Zach's parents as well. What I find really fascinating about his family and his parents is that they themselves would record conversations between the two of them as this investigation was ongoing, as they were trying to sort out what was going on. What did you learn from listening to those recordings?
0: This was so fascinating. As a reporter, you know, you're always talking to people about the experiences that they had, and they're telling you what they remember. But in this case, what happened is that this family, actually, before they even knew Zach was dead, when they just thought he was missing, they started recording all of the conversations that they had with people as they were kind of becoming detectives, trying to figure out what happened to their son. At a certain point, they shared those recordings with me, and it gives you this incredible real-time record of what happened. So the book is really kind of built around these very high-fidelity recordings of conversations that they had with the other characters in the story as they're desperately trying to figure out what happened to their son.
36: How did they make that decision, and why did they make the decision to record?
0: I think part of it is that these are very sophisticated people in a way, and they knew that they were going through a very traumatic experience. They were worried that in moments of high trauma like that, you may not remember all the details. Mm-hmm. It could be that after the fact, there's something that was really important that you weren't paying attention to, and so they wanted to be able to kind of go back in a weird way and study the record of what had happened. That's they held on to those, and then they shared them with me.
36: A security camera caught Zach on the balcony of this apartment the night he died. What does that footage capture?
0: So, interestingly enough, it's not just any security camera. The building opposite on the Thames is MI6 headquarters, the spy headquarters that'll be familiar to people from James Bond movies. Mm-hmm. And one of those cameras captured this young man walking out onto the balcony of a fifth-floor apartment. He paces from one side to the other. He's kind of looking over the edge, then he goes to the middle, and he launches off into the river. He jumps. So, importantly, there was nobody who pushed him. But what his parents learned as they started digging into it is that there was somebody in that apartment when he went off, and it was a gangster.
36: We're going to end it there so that people pick up this incredible book. Patrick, thank you for coming in today. We really appreciate it. What a story.
0: Thanks for having me.
36: A reminder, Patrick's new book, it is called London Falling.
1: We are pulling back the curtain on fertility treatment in Canada, and we're doing it through the lens of an investigative reporter's experience. Now, normally when we have Catherine Blaisbaum on this program, she's bringing us other people's stories. Our viewers will remember her talking a lot about the reported fentanyl at the border with Canada. Well, today, she's bringing us her own story, woven together with other patients, doctors, surrogates, and painting a full picture of what it is really like
36: trying to navigate through the big business of fertility. So, Catherine, good morning and congratulations on the book.
2: Thank you. And thank you so much for having me. I'm really, really excited to be here to talk about this.
36: Yeah. So you describe laying on an exam table, your feet are up in stirrups, and you are thinking, one day I will write about this. And now you have. What's it been like for you to go back through this process and put it down in a concentrated way?
2: As you said, I'm an investigative journalist. Yes. And I'm going through this like crazy experience. And yes, I think to myself, one day I must write about this. And so, you know, that involved turning in some ways the reporter lens onto myself. Mm-hmm. Obviously onto the bigger industry, but yeah, onto myself and going through emails and text messages and photos. And, you know, there were 4,000 emails that were related to the creation of one baby via IVF.
36: Wow.
2: And so, you know, it was re-traumatizing in some ways, but it was also really cathartic, mm-hmm, and really interesting to explore some of these things that I was seeing going on around me. And I was thinking, like, this is wild. Why is this way?
36: Yeah.
2: So, yeah.
36: And a lot of times as women or in couples, we just take it on. Like, why is it this way? We don't know. We just keep going. I think the other thing, Catherine, that's fascinating about your book is, you know, we know anecdotally about the emotional toll that infertility can take on a household, but you break down things in numbers, like saying 4,000 emails for one. It is, when you put it in concrete ways like that, it really gives a clear picture. And one of the things that stood out was this lack of communication between the clinics, the doctors, and their patients. This is something that you experienced firsthand. So, and then a lot of the women you talked to said, yes, this is happening. So what is going on right now?
2: So there's so much infertility treatment that is hard. That's going to be hard. Yeah. It has to be that way. The physical toll, the calendar becoming a landmine of things that you don't know if you can go to. Will you have a bump for this friend's wedding? But the things that don't need to be so hard, in my opinion, is this communication. And so, yeah, I spoke with a lot of patients who, you know, they're waiting for their medication instructions, or they're waiting for an email back from their doctor. And there's so much waiting in fertility and waiting to hear back from your clinic or from your doctor, from your nurse. Is this like painfully, like a brutal additional stressor that I think doesn't need to exist.
36: And what would fill that gap for you then?
2: There just needs to be, some clinics are moving towards like an app where it's just easier to access your own records. You can take a look at things yourself.
36: Yeah.
2: It's just more seamless communication. So that's like one thing. But also I think doctors and nurses, bless them, they're, you know, everyone's doing their best. They're very busy. And, but, you know, one thing is I think hopefully people will read the book, doctors included, and understand really what it's like for their patients.
36: Yeah.
2: Unless you've been through it, you don't really know how hard it is to have to wait 3 days to get a Zoom call with somebody that they might not actually end up showing up to.
36: Wow. Mentally, we know there's an emotional cost. Physically, we know it takes a huge toll on your body, no matter which route you take. But there's a very real financial cost. You know, you lay this out in your book, a single IVF cycle today is around $20,000. You know, you've said before, typically the first round doesn't work. You're very brutally honest in this book. What did you learn about the cost of all of this?
2: Yeah, so that's one thing. Typically, the first retrieval cycle transfer isn't going to work. So people need to know that. You need to plan for that, right? Mm-hmm. So very quickly, you can be into 2 cycles, 3 cycles if you can afford it. Mm-hmm. And then in addition to these kind of core IVF expenses, there's all these like add-ons that you can pay for that may or may not increase your chances of conception. But if you have the means or if you can scrounge it together, you will do it, regardless of whether or not they're actually proven. And so, you know, one thing that I think people really need to understand is that no province or territory in this country offers fully funded IVF support, or surrogacy support for that matter. And so, yes, there are funding programs that do support people in certain provinces, like, for example, in Ontario, but there are very long wait lists. And if you do get a funded cycle, you better be able to afford that medication, because for the most part, those thousands of dollars of prescription meds that you need aren't going to be covered.
36: Catherine, great to have you here for this.
2: Thank you so much for having me.
36: A reminder, the book is called Infertility, the story of a miracle and the big business behind it.
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3: Very little to contend with right now. The one highway issue is on the QW for Erieband at Dixie Road, where a stalled vehicle has that right lane blocked. And north of Jane and Finch, a police investigation has Driftwood Avenue completely closed from beyond Driftwood Court through to Cobbler Crescent. 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
36: 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So this morning, we are examining what our next guest says are underserved needs when it comes to consumers. It's the framework for a bigger discussion around our country's current economic state and what business leaders need to be doing to drive it in a more positive direction. That is part of what Doug Stevens is exploring in his book. It is called The Future of Competitive Advantage. Doug Stevens is here in studio this morning. Good morning to you.
10: Good morning, Lindsay.
36: So before we start talking about the future, we really need to understand where we're at right now.
10: Yeah. Well, that's sort of where I started. My journey for this book started in 2024, and it was born out of the realization that at that time the business sector was kind of having the same conversations that it had had a decade ago. You know, same debates, same headlines. And it seemed to me that meanwhile, the world that our business sector depends on was changing beyond recognition. Mm. You know, democracy was in peril. Income and wealth polarization had hit an inflection point. AI was set to make that inflection point even worse. We had priced out an entire generation out of the lifestyle that their parents had taken for granted. And so Rome was burning and the business sector was kind of still debating minutia. So I wanted to understand how we got here. And what became very apparent right away was that the business sector, enabled by government across the political spectrum, this wasn't a right versus left thing. They were enabled by all political parties to start a march over about 45 years toward a society of haves and have-nots. And in that environment, our trust in institutions, our belief in the fairness of capitalism, even our commitment to things like education had begun to shatter, and in some places had shattered completely. So what became apparent is that no business can be successful in a society that is failing. And it was that recognition that started me on the journey.
36: The impetus of it. So the book explores what you call three underserved needs that consumers are living with every day. One, radical trust.
10: Yeah.
36: Two, fairness in action. And three, collective intelligence. Can you walk us through those, starting with radical trust?
10: Yeah, you know, the consequence of this economic unfairness that we've all been feeling is that we lose trust in institutions. We lose trust in government. We lose trust in the media. We lose trust in experts, you know, really across the board. And Canadians were suffering from that as well. In 2024, there was a survey done that showed that one-third of Canadians had lost trust in democracy as a governing principle, you know, which was just shocking to me. So that unfairness sort of breeds distrust. And what it also, you know, does is it underfunds. When we have this sort of breakdown in our economics, it underfunds things like education. And education is really what you need in order to keep a democracy intact. And it turns out that all three of these things, trust, fairness, and intelligence, are also the drivers of remarkable business performance and the kind of societal prosperity that serves all businesses. So these are really, I think, the new business superpowers.
36: Can we talk about some businesses? Because you do compare Costco and Walmart in terms of their business models. Tell me about the differences, the big ones between the two.
10: Yeah. So Jim Senegal, who is the chairman now of Costco, for years and years paid his people disproportionately more than people were paid at Walmart, about 42% more on average. Had a wonderful benefits plan, very supportive culture, really, really well-run business. Now, he was hammered for years by Wall Street. Wall Street was saying, you've got to pay your people less. You've got to cut their benefits. You've got to become more profitable. Do what Walmart's doing. But Jim Senegal turned around to the market and he said, you guys are mistaking what I'm doing as altruism. He said, it's not that at all. This is good business. This makes business sense. And when you compare those two businesses, it really is remarkable. You take something like staff turnover. At Walmart, that's 70% staff turnover. At Costco, it's 8%. When you look at productivity per employee, it's about $800,000 per employee at Costco. It's about $300,000 per year at Walmart. And even their compounded annual growth, over the last 15 years, Costco has hit, I think it's 9% annual growth compared to Walmart's 3%. So fairness works, and it breeds trust in the business, and that breeds productivity.
36: Doug Stevens, thanks for coming in and having that discussion with us this morning. A reminder, Doug's new book is called The Future of Competitive Advantage.
11: I have been singing this song all morning long in excitement for our next guest. You can file it under If You Know, You Know, and a lot of people do. Sing along at home as we play this one.

0: the iconic Reading Rainbow, has an equally iconic new host. That would be Michael Threat. Michael the librarian, who has also just put out his very first children's book. It is called I'm So Happy You're Here. It is a celebration of library joy. And Michael, we're so happy that you're here with us this morning. Welcome to your morning.
1: Thank you. I'm so glad to be here. This is so fun.
0: There's so much to talk about with you. So let's jump in, first of all, with your new book. I love how inclusive the messaging is. It's all about belonging. And I really love how you highlight that libraries are not just about book reading.
1: Yeah.
0: It's so much more. Describe what the library meant to you as a kid.
1: For me as a kid, I was a true library kid. I was a homeschool kid. I was a PBS kid. Very shy, very introvert, hence the shirt. And the library was a place where I could be myself. Librarians were like, hi, Michael. Welcome back. It's good to see you. I was a jovial kid. The library saved

0: the way up to being in charge of that library as a supervising librarian?
1: Okay, let's talk about your book. So from, you know, a kid library user to a librarian and now to an author, your books are going to be on those shelves. The illustrations, Michael, in here are beautiful. Yeah. What is it like seeing an illustrated version of yourself?
0: It is very strange to see an illustrated version of yourself. I love that Lorraine Nam is a wonderful, amazing illustrator. She got all my tattoos in there. I don't know how she did it, but she is a true star of our picture book. I'm so happy you're here. A celebration of library joy. It just exudes the joy that every person, disabled, mentally ill, autistic, dyslexic, ADHD, you belong. You have a joyful self when you're at the library, and that just shines in her illustrations.
1: Well, and we've learned this more and more that as, you know, there's less funding for spaces like community centers, the libraries have really filled in that gap. Talk to me about library as not just a place for books, but they're also a place to like gather. And I mean, listen, new moms love the library.
0: They do. Yeah. New moms, new dads love the library. There's always going to be story time, book clubs, but there's also free legal help. There's tax help for tax season. There's author talks. There's art shows. There's cooking demonstrations. Yeah. I've seen story time families go out to games together. They'll go to Broadway shows. It's a community hub. Yeah. It's the last third space. There are no expectations. Yeah. You don't even have to have a library card to go to the library. You should get a library card, but you don't have to. It's that place where everyone belongs. All of us are Mr. Rogers' neighbors coming together at the local library.
1: I've heard libraries now described as sanctuary, and I think that's a very fitting description. Can we talk Reading Rainbow for just a moment?
0: Of course.
1: You did walk in with a shirt that says, I love PBS.
0: It's right there.
1: For context, this is a show that ran for 23 years. It won 26 Emmys, which I didn't know before this interview. 2 million viewers. It was hosted by only one person ever, LeVar Burton. And now there is you. You are the new face to steer this ship. What does that feel like? Because like a lot of people, you grew up watching the show.
0: I love the show. I honestly believe I'm the biggest Reading Rainbow fan in the entire world. I adore and love LeVar Burton. He is the king of literacy. And it means a world to me to be able to have a show on YouTube, under Kidzooka YouTube, to say, watch our show, be a viewer like us, and know that you belong in libraries. You belong in books. You belong everywhere. To say, hey, so we're book nerds, but being a book nerd is a cool thing. You have a story to write. Yeah. You have a story to read. You can be your best version. You can listen to your audiobooks. You can read your graphic novels, your comics, your manga. It all counts as real reading. Yeah. And that's all I'm Reading Rainbow is saying, yes, you belong. Take a look. It's in a book.
1: Oh, I love that so much. Listen, I can't let you go without asking, do you have a favorite book? Other than your own?
0: I love my book, but my favorite book of all time is probably Holes by Lewis Sacker.
1: Michael Spreece, it has been a real pleasure to meet you.
0: Likewise.
1: We will sing the theme song a little bit later. A reminder to everybody, Michael's new book is called I'm So Happy You're Here, Celebrating the Local Library.
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3: On the QEW for Earbound at Dixie Road, we're seeing a stalled vehicle still occupying that right lane, but there is enough room around it that traffic continues to move well. North of Jane and Finch, Driftwood Avenue, that remains shut down from beyond Driftwood Court to Cobbler Crescent, and that's for a police investigation. 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
13: Ibram X. Kendi is one of the world's leading scholars on anti-racism. His multiple best-selling books focus on anti-racism activism, the history of race, and discriminatory policy in the U.S. Now, those books have landed him a spot on the Time 100 list of most influential people. That was in 2020, and a MacArthur Fellowship Genius Grant in 2021. His latest book is called Chain of Ideas, The Origins of Our Authoritarian Age. The book explores how a far-right conspiracy theory grew into a global movement influencing public policy and leading us further away from democracy. Ibram joins us this morning to tell us more about it. Good morning to you.
14: Good morning.
13: So this book is framed around the Great Replacement Theory. For people who are unfamiliar with that theory, walk us through.
14: Sure. So it's a political theory that suggests that there are these powerful elites who are enabling peoples of color to displace the lives, livelihoods, and even freedom of white people who apparently need authoritarian protection. And so when we hear things like immigrants are invading the nation, we're hearing Great Replacement Theory, or diversity programs are discriminatory, we're hearing Great Replacement Theory.
13: How do you think this theory has paved the way for the political climate that we're in right now?
14: Well, again, it's led to the rollbacks of diversity programs. It's led to efforts to exclude immigrants from coming to countries. It's even led to particular provinces arguing they want to separate from a nation, in the case of Alberta, or even nations wanting to separate from international bodies like Britain with the European Union or the United States with NATO.
13: Because, of course, we're not just talking about the United States. We're talking about the international impact, correct?
14: Yes.
13: We're seeing that ideology find its way into laws and policies, which is quite fascinating as well. Your own books have been banned, at least 50 times?
14: Yeah.
13: In U.S. school districts. I mean, how much further do you think this could go, and are we going backwards?
14: Well, the purpose of Great Replacement Theory is to make people believe that they're losing their lives, their livelihoods, their freedom, their power, their culture, so that these authoritarian politicians could say, I'm going to protect you, I'm going to save you. And then they protect and save by taking away freedom, taking away rights. So we're really headed down the road towards dictatorships.
13: Toward the end of the book, you talk about the importance of recognizing the unbreakable chain of humanity, saying that this is not about, you know, one side versus the other. Walk us through that a little bit. What do you mean by that?
14: So if Great Replacement Theory makes us believe that we're fundamentally at odds, different racial or ethnic or religious groups, the chain of humanity allows us to see that we're fundamentally linked. That as they become more powerful, we become more powerful. As they become more free, we become more free. And we also realize that the weakest link in the chain of humanity is those who don't think they're connected to the rest of us.
13: I want to go back to that point you just made a second ago, saying we could potentially be closer to dictatorship. What are the markers for you? What do you look for?
14: Well, first and foremost, when you have people not feeling as if they can speak freely to and towards power, when you have hyper amounts of gerrymandering or making it more difficult for people to vote, when you see growing amounts of political violence or even genocides happening, these are all markers of marching towards dictatorships and authoritarianism.
13: When you fall asleep at night, you're trying to fall asleep, you close your eyes. What worries you the most?
14: I think what worries me the most is that you have a growing number of people who are consenting to their own domination. And they're believing that as long as the government is maintaining my privilege, then nothing else matters. When in actuality, you have situations in which political leaders are saying, okay, I'll maintain your privilege, but you have to give me your power. And then we all lose our power as a result.
13: We do appreciate you being here today, and thank you for walking us through your book.
8: As the BBC's chief international correspondent, Canadian journalist Lise Doucette has spent decades reporting from some of the world's most dangerous war zones, Iraq, Syria, Gaza, Afghanistan. It was 1988 when she first checked into the Intercontinental in Kabul, a hotel providing the backdrop for her new book examining the history of Afghanistan through the storied lens of the hotel's guests and staff. We welcome Lise Doucette to our studios this morning. It is great to have you here, and as you point out, on Remembrance Day.
15: Yes, I think it's, of course, it's a very solemn day for all of us across the country, indeed across the Commonwealth. I've just come from Britain. And to remember the sacrifices, and not just the sacrifices of wars of the last century, of Afghanistan, where 158 Canadian soldiers gave their lives as part of a multinational mission. And, of course, others were wounded physically as well as emotionally. And I think for all of us, it's a reminder that what seems that those wars gone by or wars far away are not far away at all. They are threaded through our own history and the lives that we continue to lead, which is why I've tried to, as a journalist, find a different kind of storytelling about a story of our time.
8: And I love that you've placed it in this hotel. It is more really than a hotel. It has become symbolic to you. It's the framework for your stories of the Afghan people, particularly the ones who works there. It starts with, or the main character really is Hazrat. This is a man who saw the hotel through very different ownership starting back in the 1970s. So tell us more about him.
15: You know, I mean, I tried to use a familiar prism. Mm-hmm. And all of your viewers know about hotels. Mm-hmm. And we love, there's Hazrat, and you can see 70 something now, and the window, the lovely windows, which gave the most spectacular view of the city when this first luxury hotel in Afghanistan opened to great fanfare on a pine-covered hill on the edge of Kabul in September 1969, when Afghanistan was a kingdom, a peaceable kingdom, a time before war. And Afghans remember that time as the golden years. And that the glass that you see Hazrat standing behind, put between him and that still spectacular view of the city, was when the hotel was attacked twice by suicide bombers. But I wanted to find a way to use literature. Literature has this great power to expand our horizons, to take us to place, but also to open our heart in empathy and to tell the story, not through the leaders and the warlords, but through people like you and I. In their case, just keeping the hotel running. Cooks keeping pots on the boil, waiters waiting, and people like Hazrat, who, what really struck me about him, Anne-Marie, was how proud and dignified he was to be working at the Intercontinental Kabul.
16: Well, it has this prestige to it. And as you say, it is the cooks and the people in the background that kept it all going, but are also living the everyday life of the people in Afghanistan and the changes. You introduce us to a mother of eight who is also the first female chef at this hotel. Why did you include Abida's story?
15: Well, as we know, women are part of every country's story, including Afghanistan, despite the fact that the current leadership is trying to push women out of public spaces, including educations for girls and women. But Abida's story is a story also of success, that she was able to take advantage of that new opening when countries from around the world, including Canada, went to Afghanistan and provided Afghans with opportunities and education they never had before. And Abida, who had been forced to stay at home under Taliban the first time, was able to go to the hotel, and here she was, a widowed mother, illiterate, a mother of eight, single mother of eight children. She educated six of her eight children to university level, and she became a chef. I loved Abida, and even though her story had so much sadness, she also found joy in her life. And I think, Anne-Marie, this is a book about Afghanistan, but it could be Ukraine, it could be Gaza, it could be poor parts of Canada. It's a story about how everyone finds an everyday courage to get up and face the day with hope and humor.
16: I really enjoy all the stories you put in here, including the one about Osama bin Laden and his hotel within a hotel. Lise, great to have you on this morning. A reminder again, the book is called The Finest Hotel in Kabul. It is a wonderful book full of incredible stories.
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21: The Sunday morning drive continues to stay light across the region. And good news, the QEW 4 Erie Bend at Dixie Road, that stalled vehicle has now been cleared from that right lane. And north of Jane and Finch, Driftwood Avenue, that remains closed from beyond Driftwood Court to Cobbler Crescent for police investigation. And keep in mind in Markham, the Ontario Honda dealers' Indy closures continue with Enterprise Boulevard and University Boulevard closed through to August 21st. 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

0: We have breaking news out of Brampton, where a man has died, three others in hospital after a crash involving two vehicles at the Gore and Castle Oaks in Brampton.
1: It's like music to my ears.
0: And we're gearing up for the big race at the Ontario Honda Dealers Indy in Markham, the roar of engines set to begin this morning.
2: This is hit to deep left center field. Off the wall.
0: Don't look now. The Blue Jays, like Ernie Clement, on a run right now. Blue Jays now in the wild card playoff race after a thrilling victory against the New York Yankees. We got your recap coming up. It is 7:01, feels like 22. You're watching Toronto's Breaking News, CP24. I'm Phil Perkins. We have breaking news where a man is dead after the vehicle he was in was struck in Brampton. Happened around 1 in the morning at near the Gore Road and Castle Oaks Crossing. It was a two-vehicle crash. Three others taken to hospital to be treated for non-life-threatening injuries. No names or ages of the man killed has been released. Police are still investigating and want any witnesses to contact them. We'll keep an eye on that. In the meantime, a man's in critical condition after a crash in Scarborough. Two vehicles collided at Shepherd and Kennedy around 1:15 yesterday afternoon. Police say a 56-year-old man driving a Dodge Caravan was making a left turn out of a parking lot when another vehicle collided with him. The man was taken to hospital with life-threatening injuries. The driver of the other vehicle, and two children in the car were taken to hospital with minor injuries. The investigation's ongoing. Police are urging anyone with dash cam footage to come forward. And Toronto police have now put out the name and photo of a man wanted in Friday's stabbing of a TTC worker. They're looking for this man, 36-year-old Anthony Christopher David McLaughlin. He's wanted for the unprovoked stabbing of a TTC electrical worker near Yonge and Bloor around 8 Friday morning. The victim was on his break at the time, suffering from serious non-life-threatening injuries. McLaughlin is 5'8" to 5'10", with a medium build with numerous facial tattoos and a full beard, as you can see here. Call police at Crime Stoppers if you know where he is. And Durham police are asking for help finding a pilot who went missing after flying out of the Oshawa Airport. Investigators say 73-year-old David Douglas departed the airport around 8:30 Friday morning in a single-engine, home-built plane. He was expected to return an hour later, but didn't show up. Officials say he's an experienced pilot who usually flies in the area south of Kawartha Lakes and north of Lake Scugog. He's 5'7", with a slim build and a mustache. If you see him, you're asked to contact police. Anyway, breaking news from downtown. All lanes of traffic are closed in both directions on Yonge Street between Dundas and Girard for a fire investigation. Crews are actively battling flames. Here's a live look at the scene. You can see that numerous ladders are there attacking the flames, presumably on the roof. You can see not too much exterior damage right now on the front of the business. This is by Yonge and Dundas. Fire crews right now overlooking the scene. No word yet if the fire has been completely put out of control. Not seeing any actually active hoses right now dousing the roof of the building. Potentially just looking for hot spots right now. No word of any injuries or where exactly this may have started. And if it has spread to neighboring buildings, you can see, looks like if anything, they're wrapping up hoses as we speak. So we're going to keep an eye on this fire to see the extent of the damage, if it is under control. So in the meantime, keep it locked on CP24, and we'll let you know how this progresses. In the meantime, an e-scooter operator is in hospital with what are being said as life-threatening injuries after slamming into a car door. Happened a little around 1:30 in the morning near Driftwood and Jane. You can see it's one of the e-bikes or e-scooters. Toronto police say the scooter operator struck the open door of a parked car. They were then rushed to hospital via emergency run. The driver of the car remained on scene. The investigation continues. And with that, e-scooters have become a more common sight on Ontario roads and sidewalks. But provincial police are issuing a warning after a video showed a rider taking one of the devices on the highway. Here's CTV's Hannah Schmidt.
3: It's a shocking sight. an e-scooter rider weaving in and out of traffic on Highway 78 in the Ottawa Street area of Kitchener. Waterloo Regional Police sharing this video, saying the rider was traveling at an excessive speed on the expressway. It's a dangerous act, and one that could have devastating consequences.
4: You can see that there's hardly any protection, right? When you're someone who's, that's why, again, pedestrians aren't allowed on highways. Look at the damage we see between two vehicles colliding, the damage that can cause people inside, let alone someone who's on a scooter who doesn't have any protection on them whatsoever.
3: Ontario's e-scooter pilot program allows municipalities to decide where and how e-scooters can be used. The provincial rules set a maximum speed of 24 kilometers an hour, but riders are not allowed to drive on highways and are encouraged to use bike lanes.
5: E-scooters are designed for a very localized, limited use. And, you know, I think what we see as an example in the video that was released, someone is doing general not safe habits or practices.
3: An e-scooter doesn't have the same protection or visibility as a vehicle. And when a rider weaves between vehicles, drivers may not have much time to react.
4: The other people around are probably thinking, what is going on? This person's not supposed to be here. So that causes a risk in itself because people tend to, they're in shock a little bit. It takes a second to process.
3: And this isn't just about what happens on the highway. Waterloo Region has seen more people using electric bikes and scooters, and local health data shows the potential consequences of incidents involving them. There were 145 visits related to falls involving e-scooters, e-bikes, and other motorized devices at the Waterloo Regional Health Network's Emergency Department during an annual period between 2025 and 2026.
6: It's gone crazy. It's like when I see 9-10-year-olds, two people on it, just going in and out, no helmet.
5: We've heard this from Sunnybrook Hospital, also in Toronto, but also operating a trauma center, that there's an increase in the number of injuries that they're seeing on people, severe injuries.
3: Provincial rules indicate riders must be at least 16 years old, passengers aren't allowed, and those under 18 have to wear a bicycle helmet. The pilot program runs through November 2029.
5: Ignorance of the law is no excuse. You have a responsibility to know what the rules are and to follow them.
3: Police say the bottom line is simple. Know the rules before you ride and don't put yourself or others in danger. Because as you can see here behind me, there's not much room for error. Hannah Schmidt, CTV News, Kitchener.
0: Now we're gearing up for the big race of the Ontario Honda Dealers Indy. After putting a rough start in the rear view mirror in Markham, the practice session on Fan Friday, ending up stalling and being postponed with the IndyCar Series, saying the promoter was still finishing up the track. Well, this event is in its first year in Markham after being at the Toronto Exhibition Grounds for years. So that'll be fun, no doubt. Well, public transit is going to be your best friend if you want to make it to the Indy in Markham. Metrolink's adding more trains to accommodate fans heading to the race. There are three additional GO trains departing Union Station, heading to Unionville in the morning, and then three corresponding return trips added to get back to the city in the afternoon and the evening. But that's not the only thing happening this weekend. It is a jam-packed day. Taste of Manila is back in North York. The event billing itself as the largest Filipino street festival. More than 500,000 people expect to turn out this weekend to take in the food, music, and community. Organizers say the festival showcases diverse flavors, live entertainment, and cultural experiences that reflect the multicultural spirit of Canada. Taste of Manila is on from 9 a.m. until 10 p.m.
7: Filipino, mostly stuff like barbecue, all our Filipino delicacies. We also have everybody here, all the organizations of the Filipino communities.
8: So that people will know our food and culture, and also we have to make people know what kind of delicacies that Filipinos are enjoying.
9: We've been here since in 10 years. From 10 years, we still keep coming back here. And thanks God, we still like even rain or shine. The people are still coming.
0: And Bathurst is shut down between Laurel Crest Avenue and Wilson until 2 a.m. Monday. Also happening by the waterfront, the Toronto Waterfront Night Market taking place at Hotel X. You can enjoy live music, cultural exhibitions, and of course, sink your teeth in Pan-Asian street food. Festival wraps up later tonight.
10: It brings together a market, lantern festival, and it's a musical festival as well, all in one event. So it's perfect for everybody. It's back in its 17th year, and this is actually the fifth year that the music festival is happening.
0: And a heads up for anyone who is expected to take Line 1. There's no subways between Sheppard West and St. Clair West. The TTC says the closures for track work. Shuttle buses are running instead. Should be back to normal tomorrow at 6 a.m. It is 7:10, 20 degrees. You're watching Toronto's Breaking News, CP24. We'll be back with the city's top stories.
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0: We begin with developing news on the road. A man has died. Three others are in hospital after a crash involving two vehicles at the Gore and Castle Oaks in Brampton. Toronto police have identified a suspect wanted in the random stabbing of a TTC worker during Friday's morning rush.
2: This is hit to deep left center field. Off the wall.
0: Charles Macca doing it all. Just like that, the Blue Jays back in the playoff race, sitting at a spot in the wild card after a strong series over the Yankees. Game recap and highlights and moments will also let you know, are the Jays actually in the playoffs yet? Still a lot of ball to play, though. Stay with CP24 for more on these stories. And for further details, go to cp24.com, CP24 app. Well, with U.S. alcohol off the shelves in much of Canada, several premiers have pledged to remove interprovincial barriers on domestically produced products. But as CTV's Paul Hollingsworth tells us, the alcohol industry is still facing growing financial pressures.
21: A sunny summer day in Halifax has huge crowds trying to quench their thirst and swarms of people sampling hundreds of locally made craft beers and other alcoholic beverages.
22: It's just more branding exercise.
21: This event comes almost a month after nine Canadian premiers signed off on removing interprovincial barriers on alcohol sales.
22: It's always good to have new sales channels.
21: But Andrew Tanner doesn't expect his brews to see a sales boost.
22: If you look at Ontario, the LCBO, it doesn't have any extra shelf space to give the Nova Scotia products.
21: The move to loosen interprovincial trade barriers hasn't resulted in much benefit yet, and the financial pressure points on the microbrewing industry are mounting. Beer cans are now more expensive than ever because of the 50% U.S. tariff on aluminum.
22: That's just, you know, more pain that either we have to absorb or pass on to the consumers.
21: As gas and diesel prices skyrocket, shipping costs have have also escalated. The federal government has paused the fuel excise tax until September 7th. Extending the exemption longer would go a long way towards improving this brewery's bottom line.
1: For a brewery our size, it's a substantial amount of money that we save.
21: At a time when there are tariffs and shipping pressures on the microbrewery industry, an event like this allows independent operators to promote their product and attract new customers.
1: They can come here, they can try what they like, and then maybe we get some customers out of that.
21: Thousands are trying beer, ciders, and seltzers for the first time.
17: This is a great way to see what else is out there.
21: And participating in a massive buy local showcase of Nova Scotia-made alcohol products.
18: I consider it one large demo. People get to try it before they buy it. They like it, they go to the local liquor store.
21: And in the process, support an industry that is facing increasing shipping costs and trade barriers. Paul Hollingsworth, CTV News, Halifax.
0: And no beating around the bush, Canada's auto industry is facing several challenges. And along with those who rely on the sector, Brampton is reeling after learning that Stellantis assembly plant could shut down for good. CTV's Colin Carmali, what this means for people and businesses in the area.
23: This place would be full.
24: It was only a few years ago, this Caribbean restaurant in Brampton, Ontario, would almost always be packed.
25: So every seat would be full?
23: Every seat.
24: Now, most days, it looks like this, leaving owner Afsal Mohammed with few options.
23: Our business has dropped about 50%. Might put it up for sale. Right now, it's still on the market for sale, but I can't get anybody to buy it.
24: A community that built itself around the massive Stellantis assembly plant now left struggling since the plant closed its doors. What was meant to be a temporary retooling of the space nearly 3 years ago turned into an extended shutdown last year when Stellantis moved production plants to the U.S. Then on Friday, another blow.
26: This is a gut punch.
24: The union representing the plant's over 2,000 workers says the company is considering permanently closing and selling off the plant.
27: Just saying those words out loud is like a bad, bad dream.
24: The union says no official sale agreement has been announced by the company, but under its collective agreement, Stellantis would need to give 1 year's notice of sale or closure. The car manufacturer says it's still looking for a solution for the Brampton assembly plant, but there are challenges.
28: We passed a motion at Brampton City Council to prohibit any other use than auto use. And so if the company thought they could sell the property for a quick buck, it will be worthless because they will not be able to use it for any purpose other than automotive.
24: The surrounding community and the city still reeling, catching many off guard, like the owner of Shelley's Kitchen. Your business really depends on a lot of these people.
29: Yeah, for real, it does.
24: But at least in this shop, some plant workers
30: thinking about this for about an hour
24: can still be found. Dave Sears still coming back for his daily meals, even though he doesn't work across the street anymore.
31: I thought for sure we would be going back. I'm surprised. I'm confused. A little bit mad. There's a lot of people need to work.
24: In hopes the plant's potential permanent closure doesn't also mean places like these close their doors for good. Kamal Karamali, CTV News, Brampton, Ontario.
0: It is a 7:18, feels like 23 out there. You're watching Toronto's Breaking News, CP24. When we come back, Toronto Argonauts looking to keep their winning streak alive against the Edmonton Elks out west. Get the highlights coming up.
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33: A new incident has popped up on the 400 South and approaching the 400. It's a crash and it's blocking that left lane. In town, Yonge Street is closed in both directions from Dundas Street West to Girard Street, and that's for a fire investigation. North of Jane and Finch, Driftwood Avenue, that remains completely closed from beyond Driftwood Court to Cobbler Crescent, and that's for a police investigation. 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
5: Arbuckle goes left, and they're giving him the touchdown. Nick Arbuckle into the end zone for the Argos.
0: Yeah, Nick Arbuckle giving the Argos a boost heading into halftime with a touchdown the final minute, but that would be the closest the Boltmen would come to getting ahead of Edmonton, who dominated Toronto. They win 42-12. The Argonauts are back home next Saturday, taking on the Hamilton Tiger Cats at 7 p.m. Always good. Meanwhile, the Rogers Centre, the Blue Jays, were looking to gain even more ground in their playoff push, trying to make that wild card up against the Yankees.
6: This is hit to deep left center field. Off the wall. Clement is getting the wave on his way to the plate. Get in there.
0: A lot of Blue Jays rookies contributing in this one. Charles McAdoo, one of them, hitting an RBI double in the seventh to give the Jays a 2-1 lead. They went on to win 4-1, moving them into a tie for the final AL wildcard spot. They're now 0.5 games out as of right now. Speaking of rookies, former top prospect Ricky Tiedemann also made his major league debut, giving up one run in an inning and two thirds. Before the game, the Jays announced Vladimir Guerrero Jr. was placed on the 7-day injured list because of a concussion, getting a knee to the head the game before. The Jays close out their series with the Yankees this afternoon at 1:37. Now, we spoke with the SiriusXM host Ryan Patton about the chances of the Jays making it to the postseason for a second straight year.
7: It doesn't matter over the course of the next season where they've been struggling. The belief is still there with the team, and I think that is such a huge factor in this. And it's, to me, another factor, I think, that we're seeing with Toronto is they're realizing that the divisional crown is done, and that's been done for months. So what's next? What's next is just to get in. And they were in last year. And just win series. You don't need to win 5, 6, 7, 8 in a row. That would be great. But win 3 of 4. Win 2 of 3. Just keep winning series, and you'll find ways to climb up the ladder. So belief in each other, everybody finding a role and finding a way to fill it. And again, give John Schneider a ton of credit. He's managing the team very well, and it's so exciting. I was talking with the group before I came on with you, and yeah, just getting chills as to what's happening right now with the Blue Jays. It's awesome.
0: First leg of the Triple Crown of the Canadian horse racing took place yesterday at Woodbine Racetrack.
8: He's going to streak away, and can we dread a dream? I'd love to see a Triple Crown winner. She's got the King's Plate by 7 or 8 lengths. Military Time second.
0: By a mile. Luster is this year's winner of the prestigious race. The filly was considered the favorite going into the $1 million event. Luster becomes the first since 2022 to win the King's Plate and the Woodbine Oaks in the same year.
9: King's Plate, of course, is the longest continuously run horse race in North America, and really happy to be able to be here today with a group of friends and enjoying the excitement.
10: We love it. We come here every year, so we live across the street, so we're regulars here. It's an amazing vibe.
11: Wonderful day. Great turnout today. Great to see the Governor General's Horse Guards here. Excited to see the procession. Awesome energy. Love being here.
12: Great day. Beautiful day at the track.
13: We come every year. Usually we come for his birthday, and it's been a sunny day today. And despite all of the traffic getting in here, we have been having a great time.
14: We can't imagine a better day. The weather's been phenomenal. Everybody's having a great time. People are getting in. the racing's been fantastic. The atmosphere's been fantastic. And so we're just really, really pleased with how it's going today. This is the premium race in Canada for Canadian bred horses. It's 167 years old, been run continuously, and it is the highlight of the Canadian horse racing year.
0: Well, Tron and Feet have snapped their winless streak. All they need was some home cooking against New England Revolution at BMO Field.
1: Now from Mihailovich, couldn't handle it himself, and now Dorsch, yes!
0: Dorsch, welcome to Toronto. The Reds came out strong, taking a 2-0 lead into halftime. New England cut the deficit late, making for a tense finish as Toronto held on defensively. TFC hanging on to a 2-1 victory, their first since April. Fans leaving BMO Field were excited to see their team back in the win column and also back at home. And Toronto FC returns to the pitch Wednesday. They're going to host Charlotte FC. It is 7:25, 20 degrees. You're watching Toronto's Breaking News, CP24. The top stories coming up.

0: Engie calling Canada is on the move. Markham, Ontario takes the wheel with the new street circuit to test.
1: 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The world will compete to crown the next global MasterChef. 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
18: South, when approaching the 401, we're still seeing a crash taking up that left lane, but so far it hasn't left much of a slowdown behind it. And in the downtown core, fire investigation has Yonge Street shut down in both directions from Dundas Street West all the way through to Girard. Farther north, Driftwood Avenue, that remains closed from beyond Driftwood Court to Cobbler Crescent, and that's for a police investigation north of Jane and Finch. There's a certain feeling on a Sunday drive, no rush, no noise. That's what car insurance from Aviva Direct is like. 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

0: We're breaking news out of Brampton, where a man has died and three others in hospital after a multi-vehicle crash at the Gore in Castle Oaks. Live look right now near Yonge and Dundas. Traffic is closed on Yonge Street in both directions after a structure fire.
1: It's like music to my ears.
0: And we're gearing up for the big race at the Ontario Honda Dealers Indy in Markham. For the first time ever, the roared engines set to begin this morning. 7:30, 20 degrees. Washington Charles breaking news, CP24, I'm Phil Perkins. Breaking news in Brampton, where a man is dead after a vehicle that he was in was involved in a crash. It happened around 1 in the morning near Gore Road and Castle Oaks Crossing. It was a two-vehicle crash. Three others taken to hospital. They were treated for non-life-threatening injuries. The name and age of the man killed has not been shared. Police are still investigating and want any witnesses to contact them. Also, one man's in critical condition after a crash in Scarborough. Two vehicles collided at Shepherd and Kennedy around 1:15 yesterday afternoon. Police say the 56-year-old man driving the Dodge Caravan was making a left turn out of a parking lot. He then had the other vehicle collide into him. The man was taken to hospital with life-threatening injuries. The driver of the other vehicle had two kids in the vehicle. They were all taken to hospital with minor injuries. The investigation's ongoing. Police urging anyone with dash cam footage to come forward. Let's go to Yonge Street right now, and you can see a lot of activity happening near Yonge and Dundas. Yonge Street is closed in both directions between Dundas and Girard for a fire. Crews seem to have doused the fire at the building here. Stay with us for the latest on this. It appears they're paying a lot of attention on the roof. No word yet again. This is just developing as we speak. If it had spread to the other buildings adjacent to a lot of densely packed businesses in that area by TMU and the Eaton Center. We'll let you know once Yonge Street does reopen. And Toronto police have now put out the name and the photo of the man they're looking for in Friday's attack of one of their TTC workers. They're looking for this man, 36-year-old Anthony Christopher David McLaughlin. He's wanted for the unprovoked stabbing of a TTC electrical worker near Yonge and Bloor on 8 Friday morning. The victim was on his break at the time. He had non-life-threatening injuries. McLaughlin, 5'8" to 5'10". He's a medium build. You can see numerous tattoos on his face and a full beard. Call police or Crime Stoppers if you see him. And Durham police are asking for help finding a pilot who went missing after flying out of the Oshawa airport. Investigators say 73-year-old David Douglas departed the airport 8:30 a.m. Friday in a single-engine, home-built plane. He was expected to return an hour later but didn't show up. Officials say that he is an experienced pilot who usually flies in the area of Kawartha Lakes and Lake Scugog. He is described as 5'7" with a slim build and a mustache. If you see him, call police. And an e-scooter operator is in hospital with what is being said to be life-threatening injuries after slamming into a parked car door. It happened a little after 1:30 in the morning at Jaden Driftwood. Toronto police say the scooter rider struck the open door of the parked vehicle. They were then rushed to hospital via emergency run. The driver of the car stayed on scene. The investigation continues. And with that, e-scooters have become a more common sight on Ontario roads and sidewalks. But provincial police are now issuing a warning after a video showed a rider taking one of these e-scooters on the highway. Here's CTV's Hannah Schmidt.
2: It's a shocking sight, an e-scooter rider weaving in and out of traffic on Highway 78 in the Ottawa Street area of Kitchener. Waterloo Regional Police sharing this video, saying the rider was traveling at an excessive speed on the expressway. It's a dangerous act, and one that could have devastating consequences.
3: You can see that there's hardly any protection. Right? When you're someone who's, that's why, again, pedestrians aren't allowed on highways. Look at the damage we see between two vehicles colliding, the damage that can cause people inside, let alone someone who's on a scooter who doesn't have any protection on them whatsoever.
2: Ontario's e-scooter pilot program allows municipalities to decide where and how e-scooters can be used. The provincial rules set a maximum speed of 24 kilometers an hour, but riders are not allowed to drive on highways. and are encouraged to use bike lanes.
4: E-scooters are you know, designed for a very localized, limited use. And, you know, I think what we see as an example in the video that was released, you know, someone is doing general not safe habits or practices.
2: An e-scooter doesn't have the same protection or visibility as a vehicle. And when a rider weaves between vehicles, drivers may not have much time to react.
3: The other people around are probably thinking, what is going on? This person's not supposed to be here. So that causes a risk in itself because people tend to, you know, they're in shock a little bit. It takes a second to process.
2: And this isn't just about what happens on the highway. Waterloo Region has seen more people using electric bikes and scooters, and local health data shows the potential consequences of incidents involving them. There were 145 visits related to falls involving e-scooters, e-bikes, and other motorized devices at the Waterloo Regional Health Network's Emergency Department during an annual period between 2025 and 2026.
5: It's gone crazy. It's like when I see 9-10-year-olds, two people on it, just going in and out, no helmet.
4: We've heard this from Sunnybrook Hospital, also in Toronto, but also operating a trauma center, that there's an increase in the number of injuries that they're seeing on people, severe injuries.
2: Provincial rules indicate riders must be at least 16 years old, passengers aren't allowed, and those under 18 have to wear a bicycle helmet. The pilot program runs through November 2029.
4: Ignorance of the law is no excuse. You have a responsibility to know what the rules are and to follow them.
2: Police say the bottom line is simple. Know the rules before you ride and don't put yourself or others in danger. Because as you can see here behind me, there's not much room for error. Hannah Schmidt, CTV News, Kitchener.
0: These vehicles are allowed on a controlled road. England's Louis Foster has the pole for today's first running in Markham of the Ontario Honda Dealers Indy.
6: I was pretty convinced that would hold. I didn't think anyone could go much faster than that. So, super happy. Absolutely awesome. One of the best laps of my life, for sure. Being downtown in Toronto is obviously lovely and has its perks, but the actual circuit here is really cool.
7: It's the start of 2025.
0: Foster posting the day's fastest lap at just over a minute, 14 seconds to grab the pole. It's the first year Markham has hosted the event after it's been at the exhibition for years. It's been there since 1986. And public transit is going to be your best bet to get from Union to Unionville to take in the big race in Markham. Metrolink's adding more trains. There will be three additional GO trains heading from Union to Unionville in the morning. And then three corresponding return trips added to get you back home in the afternoon and evening. And that's not the only thing happening this weekend. Taste of Manila is back. It's happening in North York. The event it bills itself as Canada's largest Filipino street festival. More than 500,000 people expect to turn out this weekend to take in the food, the music, and, of course, the community. Organizers say the festival showcases diverse flavors, live entertainment, and cultural experiences that reflect the multicultural spirit of Canada. Taste of Manila starts at 9 a.m., runs until 10 p.m.
8: Filipino, mostly stuff like barbecue, you know, all our Filipino delicacies. We also have everybody here, all the organizations of the Filipino communities.
9: So that people will know our food and culture, and also we have to make people know what kind of delicacies that Filipinos are enjoying.
10: We've been here since in 10 years. From 10 years, we still keep coming back here. And yeah, thanks God, you still like even rain or shine. The people are still coming.
0: Well, Bathurst is shut down from Laurel Crest to Wilson until 2 Monday morning. Also, Rastafest still happening in Little Jamaica this weekend. The event is the largest celebration of Rastafari culture in Canada. It features reggae music along with art exhibits and Jamaican food. It'll be held at Eglinton and Oakwood.
11: So it's very important. Liz can ship to Rogersville and Leslieville and Hyde Park and the beaches and Cork.
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18: A lot of amazing DJs playing all kinds of different music for everybody. And visitors can also explore a wide range of food vendors, shops, local businesses, creators enjoying live music. It's just such a great vibe.
0: Also, Panorama India has had to take over Nathan Phillips Square. Here's a live look at the square right now. It's 7:40, so it's understandably quite empty. It's going to be all sights and all sounds and tastes of India. It's meant to celebrate India's 77th anniversary of independence from Great Britain. The India Day event will run from noon till 10 and will feature a grand parade around the square. And best of all, it's free. 7:41, 20 degrees. You're watching Toronto's Breaking News, CP24. We'll be back with the city's top stories.
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0: some stories you're working on right now. A man has died, three others in hospital after a multi-vehicle crash at the Gore and Castle Oaks in Brampton. There's so much happening all over the region this weekend. You have the Indy in Markham. You have the celebration of Indian culture, Nathan Phillips Square today. That's free. You have a night market at Hotel X. A lot going on, including, as I mentioned, the Ontario Honda Dealers Indy in Markham. The big race is today. Here's a live look at the checkered line. Who's going to be crossing it first? We'll find out. Stay CP24 for more of these stories and for more details, go to CP24.com, CP24 app. Well, with American alcohol off the shelves in much of Canada, several premiers have pledged to remove interprovincial barriers on domestically produced products. They've been talking about this for months now, but as CTV's Paul Hollingsworth reports, the alcohol industry still facing growing financial pressure.
1: A sunny summer day in Halifax has huge crowds trying to quench their thirst and swarms of people sampling hundreds of locally made craft beers and other alcoholic beverages.
2: It's just more branding exercise.
1: This event comes almost a month after nine Canadian premiers signed off on removing interprovincial barriers on alcohol sales.
2: It's always good to have new sales channels.
1: But Andrew Tanner doesn't expect his brews to see a sales boost.
2: If you look at Ontario, the LCBO, it doesn't have any extra shelf space to give the Nova Scotia products.
1: The move to loosen interprovincial trade barriers hasn't resulted in much benefit yet, and the financial pressure points on the microbrewing industry are mounting. Beer cans are now more expensive than ever because of the 50% U.S. tariff on aluminum.
2: That's just, you know, more pain that either we have to absorb or pass on to the consumers.
1: As gas and diesel prices skyrocket, shipping costs have also escalated. The federal government has paused the fuel excise tax until September 7th. Extending the exemption longer would go a long way towards improving this brewery's bottom line.
3: For a brewery our size, it's a substantial amount of money that we save.
1: At a time when there are tariffs and shipping pressures on the microbrewery industry, an event like this allows independent operators to promote their product and attract new customers.
3: They can come here, they can try what they like, and then maybe we get some customers out of that.
1: Thousands are trying beer, ciders, and seltzers for the first time.
4: This is a great way to see what else is out there.
1: And participating in a massive buy local showcase of Nova Scotia-made alcohol products.
5: I consider it one large demo. People get to try it before they buy it. They like it. They go to the local liquor store.
1: And in the process, support an industry that is facing increasing shipping costs and trade barriers. Paul Hollingsworth, CTV News, Halifax.
0: 7:46, 20 degrees. You're watching Toronto's Breaking News, CP24. Well, the Jays, right now, just outside the last wild card spot, but they're on a run. Get your highlights against the Yankees at Rogers Center. Run, Ernie.
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7: The majors are all clear with that earlier collision on the 400 out of the picture. In the downtown core, Yonge Street remains closed in both directions from Dundas Street to Girard, and that's for a fire investigation. And then north of Jane and Finch, there's a police investigation that's continuing to keep Driftwood Avenue closed from beyond Driftwood Court to Cobbler Crescent. And just a reminder that in Markham, the Ontario Honda Dealers Indy closures remain in place, and that means that Enterprise Boulevard and University are closed through August 21st. 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
6: Back on Argonauts, looking for their third straight win. They're in Edmonton, taking on the Elks.
7: Arbuckle goes left, and they're giving him the touchdown. Nick Arbuckle into the end zone for the Argos.
6: Yeah, Arbuckle with a QB sneak there right before halftime, but that would be the closest Toronto would get. They get boat raced 42-12 by the Elks. The Argos back at home Saturday, taking on the Hamilton Tiger Cats. Well, the Blue Jays looking to gain even more ground in their playoff push as they faced the Yankees at the Rogers Centre yesterday.
8: This is hit to deep left center field. Off the wall. Clement is getting the wave on his way to the plate. Head in there.
6: Look at the effort from everybody, especially the rookies. Charles McAdoo hitting an RBI double in the seventh to give the Jays a 2-1 lead, earning Clement efforting to home plate. Hey, a lot of the rookies all stepped up. Top prospect Ricky Tiedemann also made his major league debut, giving up one run in an inning and two-thirds. And that was the only run in the game. It was a bullpen game, everybody. Before this one, the Jays announced that Vladimir Guerrero Jr. was placed on the 7-day injured list due to a concussion. The Jays close out the series with the Yankees this afternoon at 1:37. They're a half game out of the final wild card spot. Now, we spoke to SiriusXM host Ryan Patton about the Jays and what they need to do to keep this winning momentum going.
9: Vladdy is basically, you know, the engine, or he drives the engine. And Springer, when he's on, he's also one of those main guys. But it's the ones like the Batemans and McAdoo today with that double. He was the difference in the game. It's the smaller role players that find a way to fill those roles. And that's what makes the game so tough. And that's what makes the game so good, is that you don't have to be the star every single night. You can find someone who's the eighth seed, or in the eighth spot, the ninth spot, something like coming off the bench for just one at bat, or going in for an inning of work. It doesn't matter, but everybody knows their role, and I think that's been a huge factor. So the young guys, the newer ones, they're impressing me a lot.
6: Well, the first leg of the Triple Crown of Canadian horse racing took place yesterday.
10: He's gonna streak away, and can we dread a dream? I'd love to see a Triple Crown winner. She's got the King's Plate by 7 or 8 lengths. Military Time second.
6: Yeah, those are the scenes at Woodbine Racetrack. Luster, we talked about for days, it was the favorite, ended up winning the prestigious race. This is a $1 million prize. Luster becomes the first since 2022 to win the King's Plate and the Woodbine Oaks in the same year.
11: King's Plate, of course, is the longest continuously run horse race in North America, and really happy to be able to be here today with a group of friends and enjoying the excitement.
12: We love it. We come here every year, so we live across the street. So we're regulars here. It's an amazing vibe.
13: Wonderful day. Great turnout today. Great to see the Governor General's Horse Guards here. Excited to see the procession. Awesome energy. Love being here.
14: Great day. Beautiful day at the track.
15: We come every year. Usually we come for his birthday, and it's been a sunny day today. And despite all of the traffic getting in here, we have been having a great time.
6: John FC, well, they snapped their 12-game winless streak, getting past New England Revolution at BMO Field.
16: Now for Mihailovic, couldn't handle it himself, and outdoors, yes!
6: Yeah, first time at BMO Field since May. Dortch, who just got brought in during the transfer window. It was 2-0 leading into halftime for the good guys. New England cut the deficit late. It was a tense finish, but Toronto wins it 2-1, their first 3 points since April. Fans leaving BMO Field were excited to see their team back in the win column and back at home.
1: It felt good. It felt like there was a bump from the World Cup. Before the World Cup, there was always, one, it was bad weather. There was a lot of empty seats, and today felt really good, and we got a couple goals.
3: My favorite part was probably just the energy of the crowd and stuff. It was really good.
17: I'm glad we're back. I call it the Fortress of Dreams. Jays win today, TFC wins tonight, the double win. I always have the faith. Good 3 points tonight. Great game.
18: We played amazing tonight, you know, amazing goals. Hopefully we can maintain it for the rest of the season.
17: We had a disappointing start to the season, so this seems like it's a real happy ending for us today.
6: Well, Toronto FC returns to the pitch Wednesday. They're hosting Charlotte FC. Well, many people know the character Winnie the Pooh, but not many know the medical history behind his pal, Christopher Robin. Now a new edition of his beloved tale is helping shine a light on the characters.
19: Here is Edward Bear coming downstairs now. Bump, bump, bump on the back of his head behind Christopher Robin. It is, as far as he knows, the only way of coming downstairs. These days, because his muscles do not always do what he asks of them, with myasthenia gravis, MG, even something as ordinary as stairs can feel like a great expedition.
20: Hamira Osman of Muscular Dystrophy Canada reads A.A. Milne's beloved story of Winnie the Pooh. Milne's son, on whom Christopher Robin is based, lived with myasthenia gravis, and this special online version includes comments from myasthenia patients highlighting how Pooh's experiences mirror their own.
21: The condition is an autoimmune condition, meaning that our own bodies are generating antibodies to a very particular part of our anatomy. And in the case of myasthenia, it's at the interface where the nerve talks to the muscle.
22: I kept falling down the bus every time I tried to go up in the morning. Like, you know, I'm 19-year-old, I'm going to high school. And then I noticed that something was really off, like, why am I falling all the time?
20: And Serene Zevker identifies with Pooh Bear's difficulty moving.
22: We all have a problem with climbing up anything, that we feel the tiredness and the drowsy feeling of fatigue.
20: Serene was extremely lucky. Her myasthenia was diagnosed in a matter of days.
21: There can be a substantial delay for patients in getting to the right diagnosis, up to 5 to 7 years, actually.
19: In that time, they can experience irreversible muscle damage, muscle weakness, and this is why it's so important to raise awareness on myasthenia gravis.
20: Dr. Charles Kasarjan says part of the problem is that MG has such a wide range of symptoms, and also that they wax and wane.
23: That weakness can affect classically the eyes, so people can have droopy eyelids, double vision because it affects the movement of the eyes. They can have difficulty swallowing or speaking, so they can choke. They can have weakness of their arms or legs. And then one of the things that's a bit scarier is they can have weakness of their breathing muscles.
20: The hope is that the new version of Winnie the Pooh will open the eyes of physicians and the public to this little recognized and often invisible illness.
6: 75, 20 degrees. You're watching Toronto's Breaking News. CP24 will be back after this break.
24: You've got places you need to go. Ontario is getting you there faster and easier.
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10: It's a wide open go on the majors this morning. Downtown Yonge Street is still off limits, though, in both directions between Dundas Street West and Girard, as crews deal with a fire investigation there. And up and around Jane and Finch, Driftwood Avenue is also shut down from beyond Driftwood through to Cobbler Crescent, while police remain on scene. And there are longer-term closures to remember in Markham for the Ontario Honda Dealers Indy. Enterprise Boulevard and University Boulevard remain closed until August 21st. 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
6: A man has died, three others in the hospital after a crash involving two vehicles in Brampton. We'll tell you more coming up. We're gearing up for the big race at the Ontario Honda Dealers Indy in Markham. The roar of the engine starting this morning.
11: Is hit to deep left center field. Off the wall.
6: The Jays on fire. They are half a game out of the final wild card spot. We'll get you the highlights from Rogers Center against the Yankees. It's 20 degrees right now, overcast. You're watching Toronto's Breaking News, CP24. I'm Phil Perkins. Thanks for joining us. Well, a man is dead after a multi-vehicle crash in Brampton. It happened around 1 in the morning near the Gore Road and Castle Oaks Crossing. It was a two-vehicle crash. Three others taken to hospital to be treated for non-life-threatening injuries. The name and age of the man killed have not been released yet. Police still investigating and want witnesses to contact them. And one man is in critical condition after a crash in Scarborough. Two vehicles collided at Shepherd and Kennedy around 1:15 yesterday afternoon. Police say a 56-year-old man driving a that Dodge Caravan was making a left turn out of a parking lot when they were then involved in the crash. The man was taken to hospital with life-threatening injuries. The driver of the other vehicle had two children in the car, were taken to hospital with minor injuries. The investigation is ongoing. If you have any dash cam footage at all, reach out to police. And happening right now, Yonge Street is closed in both directions between Dundas and Girard for a fire investigation at Zanzibar there, strip club on Yonge Street. It happened a couple hours ago. You see one ladder. There were at least three ladders that were out taking care of flames coming out of the roof of the structure itself. It does appear that the fire has been put out. Again, we will keep you updated on when Yonge Street reopens, but it looks like fire crews are wrapping up as we speak. In the meantime, Toronto police have now put out the name and the photo of the man they're looking for after a random attack on one of their workers Friday morning. They're looking for 36-year-old Anthony Christopher David McLaughlin. He's wanted for the unprovoked stabbing of a TTC electrical worker near Yonge and Bloor around 8 Friday morning. The victim was on a break at the time, suffered serious but non-life-threatening injuries. McLaughlin is 5'8 to 5'10. He has medium build, multiple facial tattoos, and a full beard. Call police if you see him. And Durham police are trying to find a missing pilot who flew out of the Oshawa airport. This is 73-year-old David Douglas. He departed the airport around 8:30 Friday morning in a single-engine, home-built plane. He was expected to come back an hour later, but didn't. Officials say he's an experienced pilot who normally flies in the area of Kawartha Lakes and Lake Scugog. He's 5'7", with a slim build and a mustache. If you see him, contact police. An e-scooter rider is in hospital of what is life-threatening injuries after slamming into an open car door. It happened around 1:30 in the morning at Jane and Driftwood. Toronto police say the scooter rider hit the open door of a parked car. He was taken to hospital via emergency run. The driver of the car stayed on the scene. The investigation continues. And with that, e-scooters and e-bikes have become a more common sight on Ontario roads and sidewalks. But provincial police are now issuing a warning after a video showed a rider taking one of their devices out on the highway. Here's CTV's Hannah Schmidt.
1: It's a shocking sight. An e-scooter rider weaving in and out of traffic on Highway 78 in the Ottawa Street area of Kitchener. Waterloo Regional Police sharing this video, saying the rider was traveling at an excessive speed on the expressway. It's a dangerous act, and one that could have devastating consequences.
3: You can see that there's hardly any protection, right? When you're someone who's, that's why, again, pedestrians aren't allowed on highways. Look at the damage we see between two vehicles colliding, the damage that can cause people inside, let alone someone who's on a scooter who doesn't have any protection on them whatsoever.
1: Ontario's e-scooter pilot program allows municipalities to decide where and how e-scooters can be used. The provincial rules set a maximum speed of 24 kilometers an hour, but riders are not allowed to drive on highways and are encouraged to use bike lanes.
5: E-scooters are designed for a very localized, limited use. And, you know, I think what we see as an example in the video that was released, someone is doing general not safe habits or practices.
1: An e-scooter doesn't have the same protection or visibility as a vehicle. And when a rider weaves between vehicles, drivers may not have much time to react.
3: The other people around are probably thinking, what is going on? This person's not supposed to be here. So that causes a risk in itself because people tend to, they're in shock a little bit. It takes a second to process.
1: And this isn't just about what happens on the highway. Waterloo Region has seen more people using electric bikes and scooters, and local health data shows the potential consequences of incidents involving them. There were 145 visits related to falls involving e-scooters, e-bikes, and other motorized devices at the Waterloo Regional Health Network's Emergency Department during an annual period between 2025 and 2026.
12: It's gone crazy. It's like when I see 9-10-year-olds, two people on it, just going in and out, no helmet.
5: We've heard this from Sunnybrook Hospital, also in Toronto, but also operating a trauma center, that there's an increase in the number of injuries that they're seeing on people, severe injuries.
1: Provincial rules indicate riders must be at least 16 years old, passengers aren't allowed, and those under 18 have to wear a bicycle helmet. The pilot program runs through November 2029.
5: Ignorance of the law is no excuse. You have a responsibility to know what the rules are and to follow them.
1: Police say the bottom line is simple. Know the rules before you ride and don't put yourself or others in danger. Because as you can see here behind me, there's not much room for error. Hannah Schmidt, CTV News, Kitchener.
6: All right, let's talk about the Indy now. England's Louis Foster has the pole for today's first running in Markham of the Ontario Honda Dealers Indy.
13: I was pretty convinced that would hold. I didn't think anyone could go much faster than that. So, yeah, super happy. Absolutely awesome. One of the best laps of my life, for sure. Being downtown in Toronto is obviously lovely and has its perks, but the actual circuit here is really cool.
14: It's the start of 2025, so with Pelot out, who leads all?
6: Foster posting the fastest lap at just over a minute, 14 seconds to grab the pole. It's the first year Markham has hosted the race after he was at the X since 1986. And public transit, your best friend to get to the big race in Markham. Metrolinx is adding more trains to accommodate fans heading to the Indy. There were three additional GO trains departing Union Station, heading to Unionville in the morning. And then there's three more heading back in the afternoon and evening. Taste of Manila is back in the city for another year. The event bills itself as the largest Filipino street festival in Canada. More than 500,000 people expect to turn up to get all the food and music and bask in the community. So many smiles. Organizers say the festival showcases diverse flavors, live entertainment, and cultural experiences that reflect the multicultural spirit of this country. It runs from 9 a.m. until 10 p.m.
15: Filipino, mostly stuff like barbecue, you know, all our Filipino delicacies. We also have everybody here, all the organizations of the Filipino communities.
16: So that people will know our food and culture, and also we have to make people know what kind of delicacies that Filipinos are enjoying.
17: We've been here since in 10 years. From 10 years, we still keep coming back here. And yeah, thanks God, we still like even rain or shine. The people are still coming.
6: Well, Bathurst is shut down between Lowell Crest and Wilson until 2 a.m. on Monday. And Rastafest continues in Little Jamaica. The event is the largest celebration of Rastafari culture in Canada and features reggae music, art exhibits, and Jamaican food. It's being held at Eglinton and Oakwood.
18: So it's very important for me to come and down here because, for one, as you know, the LRT has been, for the last 16 years or more, I think, you know, there was construction happening here. So a lot of businesses have been suffering. So the object of Rastafest and why we're doing this today is to get people to come on down to say, hey, come and support the businesses in the Little Jamaica community.
6: Rastafest back today from 6 p.m. until 11 p.m. Happening at the same time, the Toronto Waterfront Night Market is taking place at Hotel X. Guests can enjoy live music, cultural exhibitions, and also the Asian Street Market. Festival wraps up later tonight.
19: A lot of amazing DJs playing all kinds of different music for everybody. And visitors can also explore a wide range of food vendors, shops, local businesses, creators enjoying live music. It's just such a great vibe.
6: And the Panorama India is set to take over Nathan Phillips Square. There's going to be lots of sights, sounds, and of course, the tastes of India. It's getting set up right now. Here's a live look at Nathan Phillips Square. It's meant to celebrate India's 77th anniversary of independence. The India Day event will run from noon until 10. It'll feature a grand parade around the square, and it's free. It's 20 degrees right now. Watch Toronto's breaking news, CP24. We'll be back with the city's top stories.
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0: Old man has died and three others injured in a multi-vehicle crash in Brampton. We'll tell you more coming up. So many events happening across the region, including a big celebration of Indian culture at Nathan Phillips Square. How about racing culture? Gearing up for the big race at the Ontario Honda Dealers Indy in Markham. More of the engines starting this morning. The track looks good. Stay at CP24 for more on these stories and for further details, go to cp24.com, CP24 app. Well, Canada's top trade negotiators are in Washington this weekend looking to stave off Donald Trump's latest 50% tariff threat set to take effect Wednesday. CTV News has learned that a U.S. proposal for a deal does not include any significant reduction on softwood lumber tariffs.
1: The softwood lumber sector is bigger than auto parts and steel combined in terms of the Canadian economy, and it needs to be front and center at the table.
2: I think we are somewhat backed into a corner given our over-reliance on the American market and how much free trade has been integral to our economy. And yet, I fear that a lot of domestic politics has entered into this over the last year.
0: Well, Wednesday is the deadline before the 50% tariffs are imposed on a number of Canadian goods. Two sides are said to be far apart on a possible agreement. Well, spending millions of dollars in infrastructure is useless if it doesn't work properly. That's the lesson being felt daily. Wolf Island has brand new docks and sleek European-style ferries, but things keep breaking down. Here's CTV's Judy Trin.
3: On the St. Lawrence Seaway, an elusive sight as a $50 million boat appears on the horizon.
4: It is like whale watching, you know? Yeah, it's a rare thing.
3: Since it was put into service 2 years ago, the Wolf Islander 4 ferry, purchased by the Ontario government, has been docked longer for repairs than it has been transporting passengers. It's supposed to connect the 1,500 residents of Wolf Island to Kingston. The boat has been fixed, but it's not yet ready for vehicles.
5: I need to have people actually get to work, get to school, get to have their emergencies attended to. I don't have time for something that is so much of a wussy ferry.
3: The ferry was built by a Dutch company. In 2024, it was blown off course by strong winds and run aground. In 2025, the boat lost all power after an engine malfunction. And the hybrid vessel can only run on diesel because the recharging station hasn't yet been built. The contingency plan involves bringing back the old ferry.
6: Need to count on a boat, that's true. We count on the Wolf Islander 3.
3: The Wolf Islander 3 has been immortalized in a folk song, but it's more than 50 years old, and it also breaks down.
7: It is a regular weekly event, sometimes multiple days in a row.
3: It's driven up costs for hotel owner Chris Brown. He's had to organize private boats to get his guests on and off the island.
7: And that boat is considered an extension of the highway, like any other responsibility of the province. It needs to be functional.
3: The impact is deepening. The town has lost doctors. The public elementary school has shuttered and is up for sale. Young families are moving to the mainland.
5: If they're trying to kill my community, they're doing a fine job of it, but I'll fight them tooth and nail.
3: The Ontario government says Wolf Islander 4 will be back in service soon and in full electric mode. But the province hasn't set a date. Meanwhile, the residents we spoke to remain skeptical. Judy Trin, CTV News, Wolf Island, Ontario.
0: Don't make them like they used to. It's 20 degrees. You're watching Charles Breaking News, CP24. We come back. The Blue Jays now just a half game out of the final wild card spot. We'll get the highlights in Rogers Center.
8: 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Off the wall. Clement is getting the win.
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10: DVP stuff, and before Dundas, there's a stopped vehicle sitting in that right shoulder, not taking away a live lane, and traffic is still moving well through that stretch. Otherwise, the majors are pretty quiet this Sunday morning. Downtown, a fire investigation does continue to keep Yonge Street closed in both directions from Dundas Street West to Girard. 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
0: Welcome back. The Argonauts looking for their third straight win there in Alberta, taking on the Edmonton Elks.
20: Arbuckle goes left, and they're giving him the touchdown. Nick Arbuckle into the end zone for the Argos.
0: Arbuckle with a QB sneak right before halftime, and that's as close as they would get. The Boatmen get boat raced by the Elks, 42-12. The Argos back at home Saturday, taking on the Hamilton Tiger Cats at 7. And the Blue Jays looking to gain even more ground in their playoff push when they took on the Yankees in their second game of the series.
21: This is hit to deep left center field. Off the wall. Clement is getting the wave on his way to the plate and in there.
0: Charles Maka doing it all. The rookie hitting an RBI double in the seventh to give the Jays a 2-1 lead. Ernie Clement efforting hard. They went on to win 4-1. They are right now half a game out of the final wild card spot. It's going to be tense. Former top prospect Ricky Tiedemann also making his major league debut, giving up the only run of the game in an inning and two-thirds. Before the game, the Jays ruled out Vladimir Guerrero Jr. He's on the 7-day injured list after taking a knee to the head in the game before. The Jays close out the series this afternoon at 1:37. We caught up with SiriusXM host Ryan Patton about what the Jays need to do to keep the winning ways going.
22: Vladdy is basically, you know, the engine, or he drives the engine. And Springer, when he's on, he's also one of those main guys. But it's the ones like the Batemans and McAdoo today with that double. He was the difference in the game. It's the smaller role players that find a way to fill those roles. And that's what makes the game so tough. And that's what makes the game so good, is that you don't have to be the star every single night. You can find someone who's the eighth seed or in the eighth spot, the ninth spot, something like coming off the bench for just one at bat or going in for an inning of work. It doesn't matter, but everybody knows their role, and I think that's been a huge factor. So the young guys, the newer ones, they're impressing me a lot.
0: They're all contributing. Moving on now, the first leg in the Triple Crown of Canadian horse racing took place yesterday at Woodbine Racetrack.
23: He's gonna streak away, and can we dread a dream? I'd love to see a Triple Crown winner. She's got the King's Plate by 7 or 8 lengths. Military Time second.
0: Well, Luster is this year's winner of the prestigious race. The filly was considered the favorite heading into this $1 million event. Luster now the first since 2022 to win the King's Plate and the Woodbine Oaks in the same year.
24: We can't imagine a better day. The weather's been
1: phenomenal. Everybody's having a great time. People are getting in. The racing's been fantastic. The atmosphere's been fantastic. And so we're just really, really pleased with how it's going today. This is the premium race in Canada for Canadian bred horses. It's 167 years old, been run continuously, and it is the highlight of the Canadian horse racing year.
0: Well, hats off to Toronto FC. They got their first 3 points, snapping their 12-game winless streak. They're back at BMO Field for the first time since May.
2: Now for Mihailovic, couldn't handle it himself, and now Doors, yes!
0: New TFC player Nicholas George with the banger, making it 2-0 in the first half. New England cut the deficit in half, but TFC win. They get all 3 points. They win 2-1. They haven't done that since April. Fans leaving BMO Field were excited to see their team back in the win column and back at home.
16: It felt good. It felt like there was a bump from the World Cup. Before the World Cup, there was always, one, it was bad weather. There was a lot of empty seats. And today felt really good, and we got a couple goals.
17: My favorite part was probably just the energy of the crowd and stuff. It was really good.
24: I'm glad we're back. I call it the Fortress of Dreams. Jays win today. TFC wins tonight. The double win. I always have the faith. Good 3 points tonight. Great game.
25: We played amazing tonight, you know, amazing goals. Hopefully we can maintain it for the rest of the season.
24: We had a disappointing start to the season, so this seems like it's a real happy ending for us today.
0: TFC back in action Wednesday when they'll host Charlotte FC. Well, a few weeks after K-pop superstars BTS said that they wouldn't submit their music for consideration at the Grammys, the Recording Academy is reportedly reconsidering plans for a controversial new category. BTS releasing their first album after a hiatus, had to do their army duties. Back in March, a few weeks later, Grammy organizers announced a new Asian pop music performance category. Critics raising concerns that the new award would make it harder for the band to compete in mainstream categories, something the band members appeared to link to their choosing not to submit to the Grammys. Billboard reported Friday that the Academy is talking to members of the Asian pop community about how to proceed. Good luck. Well, a new trailer for Avengers Doomsday is out. Marvel is offering a new look at the villain, Dr. Doom, who happens to be played by a previous star of the franchise. Look if you want.
26: All of you have lived stolen lives, but now you must give them back.
0: Avengers Doomsday is set to hit theaters December 18th. It's the first Avengers movie since Endgame in 2019. The villain, Dr. Doom, is reportedly played by longtime Marvel actor Robert Downey Jr. But is he the only person playing Dr. Doom? That's what I'm asking. I'm very excited. And worried. Another big reveal. I've been waiting for this my whole life. An X-Men film set to be released in May of 2028. It was announced at D23 fan event in Anaheim. Those aren't the X-Men. The gathering of some of the industry's top talent and entertainment properties happened every 2 years. Among the other titles announced were the third installment of both Zootopia and Frozen, the Jodie Foster-led animated film Hexed, and another season of Disney's Ahsoka Star Wars franchise. That looks great. I could talk about it all day. I just might. It's 20 degrees. Watch Charles breaking news, CP24. We'll be back.
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33: There are a couple of city closures that could change how you get around this morning. Yonge Street between Dundas Street West and Girard Street. A fire investigation has that entire stretch closed in both directions. And there's also another closure north of Jane and Finch where Driftwood Avenue is blocked from Driftwood Court to Cobbler Crescent while police investigate. 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I'm Sonia Sash. 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
0: And we're gearing up for the big race of the Ontario Honda Dealers Indy in Markham. The roar of the engines about to crank up in just a couple hours. Here's a live look right now near Yonge and Dundas. Yonge Street, both directions, shut down due to a fire. We'll tell you more. It is 8:30, 20 degrees. You're watching Toronto's Breaking News, CP24. I'm Phil Perkins. Thanks for joining us. Let's start in Brampton, where a man is dead after a multi-vehicle crash. Happened around 1 in the morning near the Gore Road and Castle Oaks Crossing. It was a two-vehicle crash. Three others were taken to hospital for non-life-threatening injuries. The name and age of the victim has not been released. Police are still investigating, and any witnesses who have any dash cam footage should come forward. And another man is in critical condition after a crash in Scarborough. Two vehicles collided at Shepherd and Kennedy at 1:15 yesterday afternoon. Police say a 56-year-old man driving this Dodge Caravan that was making a left turn out of a parking lot when they were hit. The driver of the other vehicle and two kids in the car were all taken to hospital with minor injuries. The investigation's ongoing. Police are urging anyone with dash cam footage to come forward. And happening right now, all lanes of traffic are shut down on Yonge Street between Dundas and Girard due to a fire investigation. Crews seem to have put the fire out. They're now getting into the business itself. It looks like there's extensive damage on the top floor. They're paying a lot of attention to the roof. Yonge Street still closed as we speak. Keep it locked here on CP24 when we get you the latest. And police are still hunting for a man who shot another man outside a Scarborough apartment building. Toronto police say it happened around 9:15 last night at Lawrence and Galloway. Paramedics tell us that the victim was brought to hospital with serious life-threatening injuries. Police have not released any shooter information yet. But they have released, at police that is, the name and the photo of the man they're looking for after an unprovoked attack of a TTC worker Friday morning. They're looking for 36-year-old Anthony Christopher David McLaughlin. He's wanted for the unprovoked stabbing of a TTC electrical worker near Yonge and Bloor around 8 Friday morning. Now, the victim was on break at the time, suffered serious injuries, but they're going to be okay. McLaughlin is 5'8 to 5'10 with a medium build, numerous face tattoos, and a full beard. If you see him, call police or Crime Stoppers. And Durham Regional Police are asking for help trying to find a pilot who went airborne out of the Oshawa Airport. Investigators say 73-year-old David Douglas flew out of the airport at 8:30 Friday morning in a single-engine plane that he built himself. He was expected to return in an hour, but didn't. Officials say that he is an experienced pilot who usually flies in the area south of the Kawarthas and north of Lake Scugog. He is 5'7" with a slim build and a mustache. If you see him, call police. And an e-scooter operator is in hospital after hitting a door of a car. Now, this happened around 1:30 in the morning at Jane and Driftwood. Toronto police say the scooter operator hit the door of a parked car. They were rushed to hospital via emergency run in life-threatening condition. The driver of the car stayed on the scene. The investigation continues. Switching gears now, England's Louis Foster has the pole for today's first running in Markham of the Ontario Honda Dealers Indy.
1: I was pretty convinced that would hold. I didn't think anyone could go much faster than that. So, yeah, super happy. Absolutely awesome. One of the best laps of my life, for sure. Being downtown in Toronto is obviously lovely and has its perks, but the actual circuit here is really cool.
2: It's the start of 2025, so with Pelot out, who leads all...
0: Well, Foster posting the fastest lap at a minute 14 to grab the pole position. It's the first year Markham has hosted the Indy after he was at the exhibition grounds since 1986.
2: Post the fastest time.
0: And the Taste of Manila is back for another day. A lot of food. The event bills itself as Canada's largest Filipino street festival. More than 500,000 people are expected to show up to enjoy the food, the music, and the community as a whole. Organizers say the festival showcases diverse flavors, live entertainment that reflect the multicultural spirit of Canada. Taste of Manila starts in just a couple of minutes, runs until 10 p.m. And Bathurst is shut down between Laurel Crest and Wilson until 2 Monday morning. Also happening by the waterfront, the Toronto Waterfront Night Market is taking place at Hotel X. Guests can enjoy live music, cultural exhibitions, and also the Pan-Asian Street Festival. Today is Family Day to show up.
5: It brings together a market, lantern festival, and it's a musical festival as well, all in one event. So it's perfect for everybody. It's back in its 17th year, and this is actually the fifth year that the music festival is happening.
0: Panorama India is also set to take over Nathan Phillips Square. It's a live look right now as preparations continue. It's going to be hosting sights and sounds. Of course, the Tastes of India is meant to celebrate the country's 77th anniversary of independence from Great Britain. The India Day event runs from noon until 10. There's also a grand parade around the square, and it's also free. And if you're looking to be getting around via transit, there is no subway service between Sheppard West and St. Clair West all weekend long. This is for track work. Shuttle buses will run instead. Regular service will be back Monday morning at 6. It is 8:36, 20 degrees. Watching Toronto's breaking news, CP24. We'll be back with the city's top stories. Stay with us.
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0: Here's some of our top stories. We have a multi-vehicle crash in Brampton that has claimed the life of one man. We'll get you more details in moments. Durham police appealing to the public in an effort to find a 73-year-old pilot who has been missing since Friday morning.
1: It's like music to my ears.
0: And those ears will be ringing, gearing up for the big race at the Ontario Honda Dealers Indy in Markham. Stay with CP24 for more of these stories and for further details, go to cp24.com, CP24 app. Well, Canada's top trade negotiators are in Washington this weekend looking to stave off Donald Trump's latest 50% tariff threat set to take effect on Wednesday. CTV News has learned that a U.S. proposal for a deal does not include any significant reduction of softwood lumber tariffs.
2: The softwood lumber sector is bigger than auto parts and steel combined in terms of the Canadian economy, and it needs to be front and center at the table.
3: I think we are somewhat backed into a corner given our over-reliance on the American market and how much free trade has been integral to our economy. And yet, I fear that a lot of domestic politics has entered into this over the last year.
0: Wednesday is a deadline before the 50% tariffs are imposed on a number of Canadian goods. Two sides are said to be far apart on a possible agreement. And with that, with U.S. alcohol off the shelves in much of Canada, several premiers have pledged to remove interprovincial barriers on domestically produced products. But as CTV's Paul Hollingsworth reports, out east, the alcohol industry is still facing growing pressure.
4: A sunny summer day in Halifax has huge crowds trying to quench their thirst and swarms of people sampling hundreds of locally made craft beers and other alcoholic beverages.
5: It's just more branding exercise.
4: This event comes almost a month after nine Canadian premiers signed off on removing interprovincial barriers on alcohol sales.
5: It's always good to have new sales channels.
4: But Andrew Tanner doesn't expect his brews to see a sales boost.
5: If you look at Ontario, the LCBO, it doesn't have any extra shelf space to give to Nova Scotia products.
4: The move to loosen interprovincial trade barriers hasn't resulted in much benefit yet, and the financial pressure points on the microbrewing industry are mounting. Beer cans are now more expensive than ever because of the 50% U.S. tariff on aluminum.
5: That's just, you know, more pain that either we have to absorb or pass on to the consumers.
4: As gas and diesel prices skyrocket, shipping costs have also escalated. The federal government has paused the fuel excise tax until September 7th. Extending the exemption longer would go a long way towards improving this brewery's bottom line.
6: For a brewery our size, it's a substantial amount of money that we save.
4: At a time when there are tariffs and shipping pressures on the microbrewery industry, an event like this allows independent operators to promote their product and attract new customers.
6: They can come here, they can try what they like, and then maybe we get some customers out of that.
4: Thousands are trying beer, ciders, and seltzers for the first time.
7: This is a great way to see what else is out there.
4: And participating in a massive buy local showcase of Nova Scotia-made alcohol products.
8: I consider it one large demo. People get to try it before they buy it. They like it. They go to the local liquor store.
4: And in the process, support an industry that is facing increasing shipping costs and trade barriers. Paul Hollingsworth, CTV News, Halifax.
0: And Canada's auto industry facing several challenges, and along with those who rely on the sector itself. And Brampton specifically is reeling after learning the Stellantis assembly plant could shut down for good. CTV's Kamal Karamalia, what this means for people and businesses in the area.
9: This place would be full.
10: It was only a few years ago, this Caribbean restaurant in Brampton, Ontario, would almost always be packed.
11: So every seat would be full?
9: Every seat.
10: Now, most days, it looks like this, leaving owner

0: official sale agreement has been announced by the company, but under its collective agreement, Stellantis would need to give 1 year's notice of sale or closure.
1: The car manufacturer says it's still looking for a solution for the Brampton assembly plant, but there are challenges.
2: We passed a motion at Brampton City Council to prohibit any other use than auto use. And so if the company thought they could sell the property for a quick buck, it will be worthless because they will not be able to use it for any purpose other than automotive.
1: The surrounding community and the city still reeling, catching many off guard, like the owner of Shelley's Kitchen. Your business really depends on a lot of these people.
3: Yeah, for real, it does.
1: But at least in this shop, some plant workers
4: thinking about this for about an hour
1: can still be found. Dave Sears still coming back for his daily meals, even though he doesn't work across the street anymore.
5: I thought for sure we would be going back. I'm surprised. I'm confused. A little bit mad. There's a lot of people who need to work.
1: In hopes the plant's potential permanent closure doesn't also mean places like these close their doors for good. Kamal Karamali, CTV News, Brampton, Ontario.
6: Well, Calgary Science Center hosted a national kilobot championship this weekend. Robots flipped, ripped, sliced, and diced each other up in the battle to be the nation's best. CTV's Tommy Osborne has more.
7: Sparks were flying at the TELUS Spark as kilobots battled to be crowned the nation's best.
8: This is our annual big year-end event, so teams have been fighting it out all year long at different smaller events, both in Saskatoon and Calgary, and this is the culmination of all of their efforts.
7: It's high-stakes action, where one wrong move could see your robot sliced, flipped, knocked out of the ring, and more.
9: The first time I fought, I barely realized what had happened. Suddenly, the fight was over, my hands were shaking, and I was like, whoa. This is amazing. The adrenaline rush is huge.
10: You forget everything else around you and you're just focused in the box. You see your bot, you see what's going on, and you're just kind of in like a fugue state. You're driving, you're in it, and it's exhilarating, your adrenaline's pumping.
7: Because it's nationals, the event drew a notable crowd, and the builders love showing off their hobby.
9: It encourages other people, and especially kids, to come and get involved in engineering and other types of subjects like that. They love combat robots, and when you see the smiles on their faces when they realize that they can actually see combat robots live right here is so amazing.
11: I like their fun designs like Archimedes and Flesh Wound. They have pretty fun design looks.
7: It takes a lot of engineering know-how to earn a win, and the educational challenge is one that's embraced by the community.
12: As a father, I like to say that this is a stealth learning opportunity. You can get people into kilobots by showing them the sparks and the crashing and the excitement. But when they start building robots and wondering, how do I improve this one thing that broke last time? Well, now they're really on a creative engineering learning path.
11: One day I will build a robot. Weapons does like kind of like.
7: Tommy Osborne, CTV News, Calgary.
6: Awesome stuff. It's 8:46, 20 degrees. Watching Toronto's breaking news, CP24. Well, the Blue Jays are now just outside the final wild card spot in the American League. They're on a run. Highlights from Rogers Centre coming up.
13: The wall. Clement is getting the wave on his way to the plate and in there.
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15: There is a fresh problem on the Gardner. Westbound approaching Dufferin, a stopped vehicle is causing trouble, so watch for traffic starting to bunch up just a little bit through that stretch. Off the majors, Yonge Street remains closed in both directions between Dundas and Girard, and that's for a fire investigation. 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
4: Goes left, and they're giving him the touchdown. Nick Arbuckle into the end zone for the Argos.
5: Still probably one of the best names in CFL. Nick Arbuckle with the QB sneak right before halftime, but that's as close as Toronto would get. They get demolished 42-12 against the Elks. The Argos are back home Saturday. It's a big one, 7 p.m. against the Hamilton Tiger Cats. Well, the Blue Jays, they're looking to gain even more ground in their playoff push when they're facing the Yankees in the second game of their series.
6: This is hit to deep left center field.
5: Got that playoff vibe inside the ballpark. Rookie Charles McAdoo with an RBI double in the seventh, earning Clement Woods' score. Looks exhausted. They went on to win 4-1. They are just half a game out of the final AL wildcard spot. Speaking of the rookies, former top prospect Ricky Tiedemann making his major league debut, giving up the only run of the game in an inning and two-thirds. Now, beforehand, the Jays put Vladimir Guerrero Jr. on the seven-day injured list due to a concussion. Try to sweep the Yankees this afternoon at 1:37. We caught up with SiriusXM host Ryan Patton about what the Jays need to do to keep winning.
7: Vladdy is basically, you know, the engine, or he drives the engine. And Springer, when he's on, he's also one of those main guys. But it's the ones like the Batemans and McAdoo today with that double. He was the difference in the game. It's the smaller role players that find a way to fill those roles. And that's what makes the game so tough. And that's what makes the game so good, is that you don't have to be the star every single night. You can find someone who's the eighth seed, or in the eighth spot, the ninth spot, something like coming off the bench for just one at bat, or going in for an inning of work. It doesn't matter, but everybody knows their role, and I think that's been a huge factor. So the young guys, the newer ones, they're impressing me a lot.
5: And the first leg of the Triple Crown of Canadian horse racing happened yesterday at Woodbine Racetrack.
8: He's gonna streak away, and can we dread a dream? I'd love to see a Triple Crown winner. She's got the Kings plate by 7 or 8 lengths. Military Time second.
5: Luster is the winner of the race. The filly was considered the favorite all along for the $1 million event. Luster becomes the first since 2022 to win the King's Plate and the Woodbine Oaks in the same year.
9: We can't imagine a better day. The weather's been phenomenal. Everybody's having a great time. People are getting in. The racing's been fantastic. The atmosphere's been fantastic. And so we're just really, really pleased with how it's going today. This is the premium race in Canada for Canadian bred horses. It's 167 years old, been run continuously, and it is the highlight of the Canadian horse racing year.
5: And Toronto FC snapping their 12-game winless streak. They're back at BMO Field for the first time since May against the New England Revolution.
10: Now for Mihailovic, couldn't handle it himself, and now Doors! Yes!
5: That's quite the introduction for Nicholas Dortch, who was brought in during the transfer window. And that made it 2-0 for halftime. New England would cut the deficit in half, but Toronto would end up victorious. They win 2-1. That equals 3. That's how many points they got. Fans leaving BMO Field excited to see their club back in the win column and back at home.
11: It felt good. It felt like there was a bump from the World Cup. Before the World Cup, there was always, one, it was bad weather. There was very a lot of empty seats, and today felt really good, and we got a couple goals.
12: My favorite part was probably just the energy of the crowd and stuff. It was really good.
13: I'm glad we're back. I call it the Fortress of Dreams. Jays win today, TFC wins tonight, the double win. I always have the faith. Good 3 points tonight. Great game.
14: We played amazing tonight, you know, amazing goals. Hopefully we can maintain it for the rest of the season.
13: We had a disappointing start to the season, so this seems like it's a real happy ending for us today.
5: John FC back on the pitch Wednesday. They're hosting Charlotte FC at 7:30. All right, switching gears now to kids' stories. Many people know the character Winnie the Pooh, but not many know the medical story behind his best buddy, Christopher Robin. Now a new edition of the beloved tale is helping to shine a light on the characters and the condition known as myasthenia gravis.
15: Here is Edward Bear coming downstairs now, bump, bump, bump, on the back of his head behind Christopher Robin. It is, as far as he knows, the only way of coming downstairs. These days, because his muscles do not always do what he asks of them, with myasthenia gravis, MG, even something as ordinary as stairs can feel like a great expedition.
16: Hamira Osman of Muscular Dystrophy Canada reads A.A. Milne's beloved story of Winnie the Pooh. Milne's son, on whom Christopher Robin is based, lived with myasthenia gravis, and this special online version includes comments from myasthenia patients highlighting how Pooh's experiences mirror their own.
17: The condition is an autoimmune condition, meaning that our own bodies are generating antibodies to a very particular part of our anatomy. And in the case of myasthenia, it's at the interface where the nerve talks to the muscle.
18: I kept falling down the bus every time I tried to go up in the morning. Like, you know, I'm 19-year-old, I'm going to high school. And then I noticed that something was really off, like, why am I falling all the time?
16: And Serene Zevker identifies with Pooh Bear's difficulty moving.
18: We all have a problem with climbing up anything, that we feel the tiredness and the drowsy feeling of fatigue.
16: Serene was extremely lucky. Her myasthenia was diagnosed in a matter of days.
17: There can be a substantial delay for patients in getting to the right diagnosis, up to 5 to 7 years, actually.
15: In that time, they can experience irreversible muscle damage, muscle weakness, and this is why it's so important to raise awareness on myasthenia gravis.
16: Dr. Charles Kasarjan says part of the problem is that MG has such a wide range of symptoms, and also that they wax and wane.
19: That weakness can affect classically the eyes, so people can have droopy eyelids, double vision because it affects the movement of the eyes. They can have difficulty swallowing or speaking, so they can choke. They can have weakness of their arms or legs. And then one of the things that's a bit scarier is they can have weakness of their breathing muscles.
16: The hope is that the new version of Winnie the Pooh will open the eyes of physicians and the public to this little recognized and often invisible illness.
5: Day 55, 20 degrees. Watching Toronto's breaking news, CP24, the morning's top story when we come back.
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29: Good morning. I'm Heather Seaman. Some of the stories we're following in the newsroom this hour. One person is dead and three others in hospital with non-life-threatening injuries following a crash overnight in Brampton. It happened just after 1 o'clock this morning in the area of the Gore Road and Castle Oaks Crossing. The circumstances surrounding the collision are unknown at this time. An e-scooter rider is fighting for their life in hospital after police say they collided with the open door of a parked car overnight in North York. It happened just after 1:30 a.m. in the area of Jane and Driftwood. Police say the driver of the vehicle remained at the scene. Well, we're hearing reaction from Brampton Mayor Patrick Brown to news that Stellantis may try to close and sell off its assembly plant in the city.
30: My loyalty is with the workers who have spent their lives in that building, sweating, toiling for this auto company, Stellantis and its precursor. It's why we passed a motion at Brampton City Council to prohibit any other use than auto use. And so if the company thought they could sell the property for a quick buck, it will be worthless because they will not be able to use it for any purpose other than automotive.
29: Stellantis has chosen to hold off building the Jeep Compass at the Brampton plant on Williams Park Way after the White House imposed tariffs on the Canadian auto sector. The automaker has since planned to move production to Illinois, which could potentially leave thousands out of work here. Well, the inaugural Ontario Honda Dealers Indy Weekend continues in Markham. The big race is this afternoon. After a rocky start to the event Friday with track issues and safety concerns, prompting practice sessions to be canceled, promoters got things back on track for Saturday's qualifying races. Louis Foster took pole position yesterday in the only IndyCar race in Canada. Christian Lundgaard will join Foster at the front of the grid. It's the first year Markham is hosting the race after it moved from Toronto's exhibition place where it had been held since 1986. Stay up to date at ctvnewstoronto.ca. Now here's time saver traffic.
0: A stopped vehicle in the Gardner is the only real snag on the majors right now. Westbound approaching Dufferin, it's starting to leave a little bit of heavier traffic behind it, but nothing major. Downtown, Yonge Street is still closed both ways from Dundas Street West to Girard, and that's for a fire investigation. And north of Jane and Finch, the police investigation continues on Driftwood Avenue, keeping it closed from beyond Driftwood Court to Cobbler Crescent. 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
29: Mainly sunny to start the day, then increasing cloudiness around noon, a 30% chance of showers late this afternoon. Also a risk of a thunderstorm, a high of 26. Right now, partly cloudy, 22, feels like 25.
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Welcome to it, everyone. Here we go. It is your weekly dose of Sunday morning trivia. 3 hours of awesomeness. Happy to have you with us this morning. Lots of great prizes to give away on today's show. We are keeping summer alive on today's show in particular with one of our prizes. And you know who else is keeping summer alive? That is the Boys of Summer. My goodness. Talked about it when I was doing my little hit on the Instagram this morning. I'm wearing, as you can see, if you're on the Instagram, we're streaming live at Sunday Morning Trivia. I'm wearing the Ted Lasso-styled Blue Jays Believe shirt. I don't know if we're there yet, but this seems to be what they're doing lately. And I don't know how. But I do believe that was my signature phrase last year. I don't know how this is happening. I don't know what's going on. It doesn't make sense. And it was good enough last year. So who knows? Is it time to believe? I'm really not sure. No Vladdy. No George Springer. No starting pitcher. No starting pitcher yesterday. Just Simeon Woods Richardson in the middle of the game and a debut for Ricky Tiedemann, and all of a sudden they're still winning. I mean, they still can't hit, but pitching's been so great. Today, Dylan Cease going to the mound trying for a sweep. My goodness. It's getting exciting. Against all odds. It's just a Phil Collins song, is what is happening here. Very exciting. Going to follow that along, of course. I'll be talking about it each and every week as long as it goes. Also, this weekend, in particular today, but this weekend, congratulations to Markham on having the Ontario Honda Dealers Indy. No one is more happy for you, Markham, than the people of Toronto. And everyone that's going to the 40,000 people that are going to the Jays game, probably half of that who would try to get by the Lakeshore and the Gardner, that don't have to worry about that today. Well, only the normal worry of terrible Toronto traffic. But it's nice that it's not here. Congratulations on your 5 years. I'm glad you finished the racetrack a little bit late. But you did it. So good luck today, though it does look a little rainy a little bit later today. Also, before we get into the prize rundown and what we're doing on the show today, big thanks to all of you, especially out the West Hamilton way that came on down on Friday night. I was at Summit Station Dairy doing a pop-up trivia event. Summit Station Dairy, you know, a whole bunch of great dairy products. Their milk is delicious. They have a whole bunch of flavors of milk as well out on the farm there. And they have a cool patio where they do these Friday night events. So I was asked to host a Friday night event. We did 90 minutes of trivia. Last year I did this. I didn't talk about it on the air. We had six teams. This year I mentioned it a couple times. You guys found me. 24 teams. We pushed outside of the patio. We had to bring out extra tables, extra chairs. Everything that I printed, everything was used. Tons of listeners from Brantford, St. Catharines, Hamilton, of course. And, of course, Adam from North York. So everybody and Adam from North York, who, by the way, won. He won. On Friday, his team won. He teamed with Jessica from Hamilton, who they don't know each other. And partway into it, I went over to talk to them, and Jessica's like, wait a minute. Is this the guy who always sounds like he's going to the deli every Sunday? Yes, Jessica. That's who you chose as one of your team members. But it was a really fun night. Hopefully we'll be doing that next year again. And yes, everyone, I would, as everyone kept asking me, of course, I do the Second City residency once a month. If there was a place in the West where I could do another residency, I would. So if you do know an owner of a venue that it would be appropriate for me to come in and do a monthly, I would be happy to chat about that. Just get in touch with me, Jason at jasonagnew.com. That was an over
an overwhelming question on Friday night asked of me over and over again. So, yes, I would be happy to, but it just depends on the setup and the night and how it all works. But Second City have been great partners. We're going to be back down there on September 29th, just taking the summer off because all of you are probably taking a good last 2 weeks, 3 weeks, actually, of your summer. There's a bonus week this week, this year. And we're really going to get you out there with some of our prizes this week. So let's talk about them, Mark. Here we go. Prize Patrol this week. Okay, so we have got the $25 AnyCard gift cards. We have a bunch of those to give away. 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Mississauga, you've got a comedy festival coming up on September the 12th. Well, we have pairs of Saturday evening tickets to the Great Outdoors Comedy Festival, September 12th at Arendale Park in Mississauga. The lineup includes Jeff Acuri, Brad Williams, and Grace O'Malley. We also have, and this is where we are keeping summer alive. You got that week with the kids? I know sometimes I got a couple friends who have kids, and they take like one of the last, like the last week before school, that's like their week with the kids to really get all the summer in. 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It was always a highlight for me going there. I used to actually go on my birthday every year. My mom would take me out of school in June. I'd get to take my friends, and we would go have a great day at Canada's Wonderland. Great memories there. If you get lost, kids, find your way back to the dragon. We'll find you at the dragon. That was the old school way of finding your children before you could text them. We have also, I believe, big, big prize today. Because I got into these guys back when they were out and I was a little one. And then again, going through and making montages for today. Pairs of tickets to see Kool and the Gang. Friday, August 28th at Fallsview Casino. 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Few brands know how to turn a night into a celebration like Kool and the Gang. Oh, yes, that's clever how they wrote that. A celebration. With a career spanning over five decades, the legendary group has delivered some of the most recognizable feel-good anthems of all time. I could name them for you, but I'm not going to because you are going to name them for me a little bit later in the show. Blending funk, soul, and pop with irresistible energy, Kool and the Gang have earned multiple awards and sold millions of records worldwide. Their music isn't just heard, it's felt, bringing generations together on the dance floor. FallsviewCasinoResort.com. August 28th, that's when they're playing. We are sending you to this today. We will do a couple montages for that. We will do three tournaments, which will be your choice of prize out of the ticket prizes today anyway, whether that be the Comedy Festival, Canada's Wonderland, or Kool and the Gang. And then we'll get into, we're going to go back today, and we're going to play that game after the tournaments. The game, the really weird game, and if you're watching on the Insta right now, it's this guy. It's this weird trivia game I found. It was published around 1980. It was published in Oakville, and it's junior trivia. Like, it says ages 8 to 12 on the bot, 9 to 12. We're going to use level 2, 9 to 12. I feel that you guys can handle more than the 5 to 8-year-old trivia. And I read through some of that, and that's just too easy. So 9 to 12 trivia, we'll play that later in the show. And then I did write some chain game of Jeopardy. So that's how today's show is going to be lining up. We will, of course, start with a montage. And yes, there is a riddle on today's show. The riddle will be worth, it's the only way to win both the Kool and the Gang and the Canada's Wonderland.
We'll give you both of those in the riddle today. But we'll start with the montage. This montage will be to send you to the Great Outdoors Comedy Festival, September 12th at Arendale Park in Mississauga. You will have a great time at the Great Outdoors Comedy Festival. I have five songs I'm going to play for you, portions of them anyway. You must name four out of five songs and artists, and I will send you. Here's the montage.

0: Be careful with that last one. Just saying. All right, there we have it. That is your first montage, and it's 1-877-518-5151. That is the number to call, not only for the montage. We're looking for a couple players there, one to play, and if that person doesn't get it right, we move on to the second one. We will play the montage for you again when we get you on the line so you can figure out, make sure you have the order right, double check what you've written down. And you can also call in for the This Month in History tournament. We're going to play three of these on out. We need four players for each one. And we'll have three winners here. Three tournaments, three winners. Let's see who it's going to be. Get your calls on in. 1-877-518-5151 is the number to call. The winning starts next on Sunday Morning Trivia. 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
1: There's one issue to work around on the majors. Westbound Gardner approaching Dufferin. There's a reported stopped vehicle slowing the pace on the way in while the rest of the majors are staying out of your way. And in the core, Yonge Street remains completely shut down from Dundas Street West to Girard Street as fire investigation continues. 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
3: 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I'll be with you from 6 until 9. Bill Carroll makes his triumphant return to Toronto Radio from 9 to 10. And then Jerry Agar is all yours from 10 until noon. It's a powerhouse lineup right here on News Talk 1010.
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0: Yes, indeed. We are doing This Month in History. Welcome back. It is Sunday morning trivia. I'm pumped up. I'm sitting here in the studio and I'm watching. There's highlights of the Jays right now on CP24, and it's just an exciting time. It may all be for naught, but you know what? As a Jays fan for many, many, many, many, many, many, many years, it's cool. I mean, I kind of lost hope with this team. I thought they were going to all do all their selling at the deadline. All of a sudden, random dudes like Charles McAdoo and Brent Bateman are just killing it. And beating the Yankees is always extra sweet. It's the second sweetest team to beat. Number one is, of course, the Dodgers after last year. All right, here we go. Let's get into it. We're still looking for a montage player. I am going to play the montage again for you just to give you another listen to it, and then we'll probably do it after the break. But Mark, if you will, let's give that montage another spin, please. Here you go. You need 4 to 5 songs and artists. And if you can do that, the Great Outdoors Comedy Festival tickets are yours.

0: If you haven't figured it out, there is a theme. Okay, so let's get to it here. Getting down to business, by the way. Call in for the montage. Now, we've left two lines open. 1-877-518-5151. 1-877-518-5151. Let's do it. Okay, we'll start things off here with Eddie from Etobicoke, who's playing this month in history. Hi, Eddie. How you doing?
1: Jason.
0: You are playing against Greg, who is on the line from Grimsby. Hey, Greg.
2: Morning, Jason. How are you?
0: Good, good. All right. Eddie versus Greg. Eddie, first question for you. August 10th, 85, Bryan Adams scored his first number one album. What was the title of the album?
1: Reckless.
0: Oh, you did. You missed my hand, Mark, but I'm going to have to give it to you because there was no buzzer. Reckless is the correct answer. Greg, over to you. August 10th, 1999. What second-generation singer had gastric bypass surgery and broadcast it on the internet?
1: Second-generation singer.
0: Yep. I mean, I gave him a little extra time there to compensate what happened with Eddie. The answer there is Carney Wilson.
1: Okay.
0: From Wilson Phillips and a daughter of Brian Wilson from Beach Boys. Yeah. Eddie, August 10th, 2002. Who did Lisa Marie Presley marry?
1: Michael Jackson.
0: That is incorrect. Nicolas Cage is the correct answer there. August 10th, 2008, singer Isaac Hayes passed away. He was best known for performing the theme to what film, Greg?
1: What is Shaft?
0: Shaft is the correct answer. Very good. Eddie, Hayes would play what South Park character later on?
1: Chef.
0: Chef is correct. Yes, indeed. Greg, on August 10th, 2010, the World Health Organization declared H1N1, the pandemic, being over. What was the common name for H1N1?
1: Swine flu?
0: Yes, swine flu. Very good, Greg. Had to go back. And that's 16 years ago now, the swine flu. That was a big deal, though. Eddie, August 10th, 2010, Black Klansman was released. Who was the director?
1: What movie was that?
0: Black Klansman.
1: I don't know.
0: That is Spike Lee was the director of that. Greg, August 11th, 1939. What film based on an L. Frank Baum book was previewed in Kenosha, Wisconsin and Cape Cod, Massachusetts?
1: In 39. The Magician.
0: That's a Wizard of Oz, sir. L. Frank Baum, Wizard of Oz. He created that whole land of Oz. It is 2-2 right now between Eddie and Greg, and we have one final question each. Eddie, to you, who directed The Wizard of Oz?
1: Frank L. Gershon.
0: That is incorrect. It was Victor Fleming. So for the win here, Greg, despite its iconic status, The Wizard of Oz did not win the Best Picture Academy Award that year. What other Victor Fleming-directed film won?
1: Gone with the Wind.
0: That is correct. Yes, indeed. It sounded like a guess. What a year for movies it was, though. Eddie got to say goodbye. Greg, you move on to the next round. Yeah, just imagine, Wizard of Oz doesn't win because Gone with the Wind is released the same year. And if you look back, I forget, Krause is probably listening right now. And he's like, and Jason, this and this and this. But there was a series of other movies that year that are all-time classics. And I can't remember off the top. I think Mr. Smith Goes to Washington, perhaps, was that same year. They're all-time classics, and it just all happened in that one year. And I feel like it's the same thing that happened in 1994, where you had Forrest Gump win, but it was the same year as Shawshank Redemption and Pulp Fiction. And was it Quiz Show that same year? And then the fifth one was Four Weddings and a Funeral, was also nominated as the comedy. But like those first four films, it was like, wow, any of these could have won Best Picture. They just all happened to be the same year. So that was the luck of The Wizard of Oz. But if you know anything about the production of The Wizard of Oz as well,
3: pure chaos. Just pure, pure chaos back in the day. From the asbestos, the asbestos and the makeup for the Tin Man. And, oh, so many things went wrong. All right, we're going to get back to it here. We have got our next two trivia players on the line for the tournament. The winner here will face Greg from Grimsby. Martin from Whitby is on the line. Hi there, Martin.
4: Good morning, Jason.
3: We're going from the east to the west for your opponent, and it's Dirk from Oakville. Hello, Dirk.
5: Hey, Jason.
3: All right, Martin versus Dirk. Here we go. Martin, we'll start with you, and we'll go to August 11th, 1956. What American abstract expressionist painter known for his drip technique died in an automobile accident?
4: I'm going to guess Jackson Pollock.
3: Jackson Pollock is the correct answer. Very good. Dirk, to you, also on August 11th, 1956, Elvis Presley released a double-sided single. The two songs not only hit number one, but remain there for a record-breaking 11 weeks. Name one of those two songs from August 11th, 1956.
5: Loose Way Shoes.
3: Incorrect. Don't Be Cruel and Hound Dog were the two, but great guess on your part. Blue Suede Shoes was, of course, a huge hit. And it was also a cover. Many of his songs were as a Carl Perkins cover. Martin, to you, on August 11th, 1973, the film American Graffiti was released. Who directed it?
4: George Lucas.
3: Yes, he did. Very good, Martin. Dirk, on August 11th, 1984, Ray Parker Jr. started a three-week run at number one with the theme for Ghostbusters. He would later be sued by Huey Lewis for plagiarism of which of his songs?
5: Oh, my God. Heart of Rock and Roll?
3: It was not. It was I Want a New Drug. Martin, to you, August 11th, 1997, Barbara Walters, Meredith Vieira, Star Jones, and Joy Behar chatted about around a table, and people decided to watch. It was the debut of what daytime talk show?
4: The View.
3: The View is correct. Dirk, you need this. August 11th, 2002, what Canadian actor broke his back, nose, and both feet when he crashed his Indy car?
5: Oh, my God. What Canadian actor? What Canadian actor? Kiefer Sutherland. No,
3: great.
5: Jason Priestley. I know I got the wrong.
3: Yeah, you went in for, you ended up with the right answer, but you went Kiefer first.
5: Thanks anyway.
3: Very valid guess. Thank you, Dirk. Dirk made a great guess. The answer there was Jason Priestley, but he did not say it first. He was pretty confident on the, the Kiefer answer. 3-0 for Martin over Dirk. That means we're going to the east for our championship battle here. Grimsby and Whitby face off. Greg faces off against Martin. We will do that next. Before that, though, we do have the montage players on the line. So we'll solve the montage when we come back and then play the finals of our first tournament on Sunday Morning Trivia. News Talk 1010, Time Saver Traffic.
6: Your problem is showing up on the 401 with a reported stop vehicle eastbound approaching the 407. Traffic is still light, so it hasn't left much of a slowdown. In the core, that fire investigation continues to keep Yonge Street closed in both directions from Dundas Street West to Girard Street. 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I'm Sonia Sash. 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
0: All right, headlines are coming up. They're coming up. We're not going to get ahead of ourselves here. Martin and Greg are going to be playing that, but I do want to get this montage solved. Why? Because we have two more. This one, though, we do have a few players on the line for it, so let's see who is going to be playing here. We have our fastest fingers was Jacob and Thorold on the line. Hi, Jacob.
23: Hi, how are you today?
0: Good, Jacob. So listen, there's five songs here. I'm going to play it one last time. This is one last time for all three of you that are on the line. Jacob, if you can go 4 to 5 songs and artists in order, you win the tickets to the comedy show in Mississauga. So here is your montage.
24: I am the fountain of affection.

0: All right, Jacob, here we go. And I said, be careful with that last one. What's number one?
1: Number one is When I'm Up by The Great Big Sea.
0: Okay, number two.
1: Number two, Jailhouse Rock by Elvis.
0: Number three.
1: The Great Pretender by The Platters.
0: Number four.
1: Number four, I'm not sure. But I can guess number five.
0: Okay.
1: And that's The Greatest Love of All by George Benson.
0: All right. All I can say to you, Jacob, is that you did not get 4 out of 5. So Okay. Thank you for playing the game. Thank you for giving it a try. We have Brad from Tottenham, who's now going to give this a shot. Hi, Brad.
2: Hey, good morning, Jason.
0: All right, Brad, here we go. What's number one?
2: Number one is Great Big Sea with I Can't Get Down.
0: Number two.
2: Number two is Great Balls of Fire by Jerry Lee Lewis.
0: Number three.
2: Three is The Great Pretender, I assume, by The Platters. I didn't know that.
0: Number four.
2: Number four is Great Wide Open by Tom Petty.
0: Number five.
2: And number five is The Greatest Love, original by George Benson.
0: There's so many partials in here, Brad. There's so many partials that... hold on. Let me take a good look at this here. Okay. Yeah, you just missed a bunch of stuff.
2: Oh, no.
0: So I can't give this to you, Brad. I'm sorry. Yeah. I got to go to our next caller. Because we do have a third caller, and this is the last shot. It's Justin from Amherst. Justin, what's number one?
3: That is When I'm Up by Great Big Sea.
0: Okay, number two.
3: Great Balls of Fire by Jerry Lee Lewis.
0: Number three.
3: The Great Pretender by The Platters.
0: Number four.
3: Into the Great Wide Open by Tom Petty and the Heartbreakers.
0: Number five.
3: The Greatest Love of All by George Benson.
0: See, that's a perfect score. Yay! That's a perfect score, Justin. Congratulations. It was just, I felt bad for the second caller, but there were so many misses. Hey, Justin, congratulations. You've won the tickets.
3: Thank you.
0: It's Saturday evening tickets to the Great Outdoors Comedy Festival, September 12th, at Arendale Park in Mississauga. Lineup includes Jeff Akuri, Brad Williams, and Grace O'Malley. So going back to Brad there, who called in, I think he just said The Greatest Love, with not The Greatest Love of All. He only had Tom Petty, no Heartbreakers, and he called it I Can't Get Down by Great Big Sea and missed the When I'm Up part, and the I Can't Get Down's in the bracket. I was like, that's three strikes. You know what I mean? He was so close, but that's three strikes. I had to pull back. So, Mark, let's play the answers for everybody.
4: When I'm up, when I'm up, down,
0: bracket, I can't get down, Great Big Sea.
4: When I'm up, I can't get down, get my feet back on the ground.
5: You broke my wheel.
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4: Under the skies of blue,
0: The Greatest Love of All, George Benson. And I put this in there. I actually originally knew that song, being a child of the 80s. Whitney Houston killed this song, and in a good way. I mean, killed it in a good way. But I went back and found the original, so The Greatest Love of All, George Benson. Hey, let's do an encore question.
6: Can I get an encore?
0: The encore is going to be for another pair of Saturday evening tickets to the Great Outdoors Comedy Festival, September 12th at Arendale Park in Mississauga. I saw a whole bunch of new people following along at Sunday Morning Trivia when I mentioned it at the top of the show. Hey, this is your chance to win. This is an online giveaway. You just send me a DM. You slip into my DMs, and I give you a prize. The seventh person to get the correct answer here gets the prize. All you have to do is send me the answer to this question. Great Big Sea singer Alan Doyle starred in which musical that Mirvish brought to Toronto? Great Big Sea singer Alan Doyle starred in which musical that Mirvish brought to Toronto? And they brought it here a couple times. We gave away tickets for it. So that should be a pretty easy answer for you. Send in your answers in a DM to @SundayMorningTrivia. And that is, again, the pair of tickets to Saturday evening at the Great Outdoors Comedy Festival in Mississauga. All right, time to play some headlines with our two finalists in our first tournament. We have Greg from Grimsby, who will be player one here. Welcome back, Greg.
7: Thank you, sir.
0: Welcome back, Martin from Whitby, your opponent.
8: Hello.
0: All right, Greg and Martin, here we go. Greg, I mean, the first two here are kind of big stories. Greg, I actually mentioned this. The Honda Indy's taking place this weekend. Which city is its new home?
7: Markham, Ontario.
0: Markham is correct. Martin, this is a huge story. A flight from Victoria to Toronto was canceled last week when a child refused to sit down and buckle up. What airline did this occur on?
7: Air Canada?
0: It was not. It was Porter. Greg, to you. I mean, just give the kids some of the free wine. Make them sleepy. Not a parent. Can you tell? Greg, to you. The provincial government has decided that each elementary school teacher will be given $750 in gift cards to purchase school supplies. Which retail outlet was chosen as the supplier for this program?
7: Would that be Staples?
0: It would be Staples, yeah. Service Ontario is also there as well. Clearly, they have a partnership going on. And I won't say any more about said partnership. Who knows what that actually means? To be discussed on roundtables for years to come on More in the Morning. Martin, to you, Toronto Fire is putting out safety warnings after there were four fires in less than 36 hours this week, all stemming from what?

0: Legacy candidate.
1: Ford?
0: Incorrect. Mike Layton for that. And that's it. Martin, you can't catch up. Greg's got you here. Martin, thank you for calling in and playing the game. Greg from Grimsby, you've got the win. And Greg, as I said, if you win, it's your choice of our ticket prizes today. You can take the Canada's Wonderland and Splashworks. You can take the tickets to Cool in the Gang, Friday, August 28th at Fallsview Casino. Or Saturday evening tickets to the Great Outdoors Comedy Festival. What would you like, sir?
1: I'm going to take the Wonderland tickets.
0: Wonderland it is. Have a great time. Keep summer going on. Hold on the line. Mark will get you set up with those. When we come back, there will be a riddle before the end of the hour. Along with that, we're going to start into our next This Month in History tournament. And again, if you win, it is your choice of our great prizes on the show today. Cool and the Gang will have a couple montages coming up in the next 2 hours. But I'll just tell you. We're going to do the riddle to start off the next segment here. So tune back in and we'll get yourself started on that in Sunday Morning Trivia. .9 45 News Talk 1010 Time Saver Traffic.
2: A couple of stopped vehicles are now showing up on the majors. Neither putting much pressure on the drive, though. 401 eastbound approaching the 407, there's a reported stopped vehicle to watch for, but traffic's still moving well through that area. 404 southbound past Steeles, another reported stopped vehicle popped up. Downtown, Yonge Street, that remains closed in both directions from Dundas Street west to Girard, and that's for a fire investigation. And then north of Jane and Finch, Driftwood Avenue is closed from beyond Driftwood Court to Cobbler Crescent for a police investigation. 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I'm Sonia Sash, your next update at 10 a.m. on News Talk 1010 Toronto.
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0: This is from Telltale Harbor. Not Come From Away. Where half of the responses I got were Come From Away. No, similar charm, I will say. But Telltale Harbor, Alan Doyle was in this musical. Mirvish brought it to Toronto. Quick story here. I was actually traveling in Prince Edward Island. I think it was last June, myself and my now wife were there. And we were in Charlottetown, and we're just like, all right, what have we got there? Mid-morning, we're walking through the city. I'm like, oh, what are we going to do tonight? Just go to bar, blah, blah, blah. And we look up. I'm like, there's a picture of Alan Doyle. I'm like, oh, is Great Big Sea performing? No. Something called Telltale Harbor was on. I'm like, what's that? Is he in a play? He's in a local play? Oh, so we buy tickets because I'm like, that's cool. I'm going to go see Alan Doyle in a cool little play. And we get there. Turns out it's the first night they're doing the show. And the show producer walks out and says, hey, everybody, this is our first night. We've never done it with an audience from start to finish. So we might stop here and there. Also, cool news, Mirvish called and they're bringing it to Toronto later this fall. And we're like, oh my goodness, we're going to see this, the infancy of this play. And I mean, it's not like I'm a theater guy, but I very much enjoy the theater. And yes, I performed improv and stuff like that. So watching something like that happen, and they did not stop. They were great. So much charm to the play. And we got to give away tickets here on Sunday Morning Trivia as well. So it was just really cool. And then a few days later, Russell Crowe showed up and went to see the play in PEI because he and Alan Doyle are pals, apparently. Yeah, from their work on Robin Hood. All right, my brain is full of too much garbage. And you're welcome for me giving you this garbage as well on Sunday Morning Trivia and filling your brain with that. All of that to say, congratulations, Heather. This is cool. Lucky number 7 looked like it was your first time playing as well. But please, I need your information in order to get you the prize for the Great Outdoors Comedy Festival. Mark, we can't forget. Let's do it here. It is our riddle. Yep.
1: Riddle me that.
0: Here we go. The riddle is your only chance on the show to win both of our big prizes today, and that is tickets to go see Cool and the Gang Friday, August 28th at Falls View Casino. We're going to pair that with a 4-pack of tickets to Canada's Wonderland and Splashworks. So it's kind of like we got a prize for the kids and we got a prize for the parents. And the Cool and the Gang tickets also comes with the $100 dining credit for the Overtime Sports Lounge and free parking as well. So it's a great prize. We're doubling down on this prize. The riddle is a pop culture puzzle. It is when I give you three things. You must tell me the common link between these three things. We do that once each hour. Then at the end of the show, you must give me all three of your answers and tell me the link between your answers as well. Last week, extremely thematic and narrowcast last week. Wonder Man, Shang-Chi and the Legend of Ten Rings, and Iron Man 3. And the answer was Ben Kingsley, who played Trevor Slattery, a.k.a. the Mandarin. And we were giving away the 4-pack to the Mandarin, the family pass there. By the way, we have more Mandarin next week here on the show. We have Mandarin next week. We've got CNE passes next week. Thank you, Mark. we have Default and Wide Mouth Mason tickets next week. So we got a fun show next week. I'll be broadcasting remotely next week, but that is not of your concern. We just hope it connects. Here is your first riddle of today's show. What do these three things have in common? Queen, respect, Detroit. Queen, respect, Detroit. That is your first of your three riddles today. All right, let's get back into our tournament. And here we go. We have on the line, Eddie is calling in from Thornhill to play the game. Hi, Eddie.
1: Hi, Jason. How are you?
0: Good, sir. You are playing against... Uh-oh, he's back. Yozo from Shelburne's on the line. Hi, Yozo.
1: Good morning, Jason. How are you?
0: I'm good. It is still the morning, Yozo. Unless it's still the night for you. I don't know.
1: It is.
0: You're still awake.
1: Yep.
0: Okay, well...
1: stay up for the Jays game. Early start today.
0: Okay. All right, going to stay up for the Jays. I mean, I'd suggest a nap, but go Jays. Go Jays. Eddie and Yozo, here we go-zo. This month in history, our third one on the show. Eddie, first question for you. August 12th, 1973, what golfer won his 14th major title, breaking the record previously set by Bobby Jones?
1: Jack Nicklaus.
0: That's correct, Eddie. Very good. Hey, Yozo, due to his high school alma mater being Upper Arlington, what was the beastly nickname given to Nicklaus?
1: The Big Bear. The Golden Bear.
0: Mark? Oh, he's not giving it to you, Yozo.
1: Mark,
0: yeah, he's not giving
1: it. But it wasn't... I got the answer, right? I just delayed reaction.
0: You just said a different answer first.
1: The Golden Bear.
0: Yes, but you said the Big Bear first.
1: Well, the Big Golden Bear.
0: That's still not right. Mark's now going to give you the gong for trying to convince me. All right. Eddie, back to you. August 12, 2016. What Canadian athlete Rosie McLennan won the gold medal for the second straight Summer Olympics in which event, Eddie?
2: Trampolining.
0: Very good. Trampoline is correct. Yozo to you. August 13th, 1952. Big Mama Thornton recorded what song that would go on to be a hit for her, but an even bigger hit for Elvis Presley?
1: Love Me Tender?
0: Hound Dog. Eddie, to you, August 13th, 1982, An Officer and a Gentleman premiered in theaters. The film would score an Oscar for which best original song? So name the song from An Officer and a Gentleman.
2: Up Where We Belong.
0: Yes, without question, Up Where We Belong. Joe Cocker, Jennifer Warnes. Yozo, you need this. August 13th, 1982, Fast Times at Ridgemont High. It hit theaters. What future almost famous director wrote the screenplay?
1: Cool. No idea. Rob Reimer?
0: Yozo, there's so much wrong with that answer.
1: Yeah, I was up all night.
0: Yeah, you did admit to that. I just want to point out that the director you mentioned was not a rapper.
1: Rapper?
0: No. Sure. That's not gonna. I don't think he got the joke. Okay. Yozo, we'll talk to you next week. Get some sleep, my pal. Go Jays. Eddie, you're in a good spot. You're going to move into the next hour. You're going to move into the next tournament. We got it, right? He called him Rob Reimer, and I said he's not a rapper. He's a director. Okay. Just making sure it wasn't too obscure because it was too obscure for a man with no sleep. We're going to take a break. We got the top of the hour coming up. There's some news there. We're going to come back. We got more this month in history. Keep in mind, after... we have one more tournament after this, and after that tournament, oh, we're going to a bizarre game from the early 80s. We will definitely test you with that, and then the chain game of Jeopardy. All is to come on Sunday Morning Trivia.
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13: Good morning. I'm Heather Seaman. Emergency crews remain at the scene of a three-alarm fire at a commercial building in downtown Toronto. Firefighters were called to Yonge and Elm Streets just after 6 o'clock this morning. They encountered heavy smoke coming from the roof at 359 Yonge Street. No injuries reported at this time. You're advised to avoid the area as crews continue to battle this fire. And one person is dead, three others in hospital with non-life-threatening injuries following a crash overnight in Brampton. It happened just after 1 o'clock this morning in the area of the Gore Road and Castle Oaks Crossing. The circumstances surrounding the collision are unknown at this time. Canada's top trade negotiators are in Washington this weekend, looking to stave off Donald Trump's latest 50% tariff threat, set to take effect Wednesday. CTV News has learned that a U.S. proposal for a deal does not include any significant reduction on softwood lumber tariffs.
14: The softwood lumber sector is bigger than auto parts and steel combined in terms of the Canadian economy, and it needs to be front and center at the table.
13: Wednesday is the deadline when the 50% tariffs are set to be imposed on a number of Canadian goods. The two sides are said to be far apart on a possible agreement. And police in Durham region are asking for the public's help in locating a pilot and small plane that took off from the Oshawa Airport Friday morning. CP24's Phil Perkins has more.
15: Investigators say 73-year-old David Douglas flew out of the airport at 8:30 Friday morning in a single-engine plane that he built himself. He was expected to return in an hour, but didn't. Officials say that he is an experienced pilot who usually flies in the area south of the Kawarthas and north of Lake Scugog. He is 5'7" with a slim build and a mustache. If you see him, call police.
13: A photo of David Douglas and his plane are posted on our website. Stay up to date at ctvnewstoronto.ca. 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
16: There are a couple of reported stop vehicles scattered across the majors. 404 southbound past Steele, there's a reported stop vehicle there, but traffic is moving well through the area. 401 eastbound approaching the 407, another reported stop vehicle is in the mix, but again, no real volume has developed. Downtown, the fire investigation continues to shut down Yonge Street in both directions from Dundas Street West to Girard. 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
13: Mainly sunny this morning, increasing cloudiness around noon, a 30% chance of showers late this afternoon, also a risk of a thunderstorm late this afternoon, a high of 26, 31 with the Humidex, cloudy tonight, a 60% chance of showers, a low of 20 degrees. Right now, mostly cloudy and 22 feels like 25. I'm Heather Seaman on News Talk 1010.
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18: It is the second hour of Sunday Morning Trivia. Happy for you to be along in this hour. A Cool and the Gang montage for Cool and the Gang tickets, another riddle, more tournaments, and then we'll flip over to what's supposed to be our Child's Play game. I mean, the game is written for kids, but honestly, I've read over the questions and I find it rather advanced, so we'll do that experiment. I will review for those of you just tuning in. Here is what we have to give away today. We will integrate the AnyCard gift cards at some point in the next game, I believe. Also, we have pairs of tickets to Saturday evening at the Great Outdoors Comedy Festival, September 12th at Arendelle Park in Mississauga. That's Jeff Acuri, Brad Williams, and Grace O'Malley performing. Four packs of tickets to Canada's Wonderland and Splashworks. CanadasWonderland.com for details here, but it gets you into both of those. Oh, tickets include free parking. Also including free parking is our tickets to see Cool and the Gang Friday, August 28th at Falls View Casino. And you get a $100 dining credit for the Overtime Sports Lounge with these tickets. I love how Falls View has given us all of these tickets this year. And they keep tossing in the $100 to go, you know, even if it doesn't take care of all of your dinner, which it could. I mean, it won't with me because it might take care of my pints. Having said that, though, not everyone is like that. so it will take care of $100. Spend it as you wish before the show, before you go see Cool and the Gang. And Cool and the Gang, oh, man, Wait to hear these montages. I got into it. I didn't realize some of the connections. That's a bit of a clue. It's a bit of a clue with what we're doing today. So we're going to continue on here. We already have Eddie from Thornhill that is moving on to the finals. His opponent is going to be, let's see, who has been on the line the longest? Oh, yes, we have Greg from Ajax who has been waiting. Good morning, Greg.
19: Good morning, Jason.
18: You, sir, are going to be playing against Christian from Georgetown. Hello, Christian.
20: Good morning, Jason.
18: Good morning, sir. All right, Greg versus Christian. Here we go. This month in history. And we start with you, Greg, as player one, August 13th, 2013. A Senate committee forced what Canadian senator to pay back over $138,000 in ineligible expense claims?
20: Bev Oda.
18: Incorrect. Pamela Wallin, the answer there. Christian, to you, on August 14th, 1947, Pakistan gained its independence from which country?
20: India.
18: Incorrect. Britain or the United Kingdom? Greg, over to you again, August 14th, 1962. Producer Brian Epstein and the three other Beatles fired whom as their drummer?
20: Was it George Martin?
18: It wasn't. George Martin was a producer. Pete Best is the answer to this. Christian, to you, on August 14th, 1997, who was sentenced to death for his role in the 1995 Oklahoma bombing?
20: That was the Unabomber, Ted Kruszynski.
18: It wasn't, actually. It was the other one, Timothy McVeigh. Greg, to you, August 14th, 2000, what backpack-toting female protagonist animated adventure series debuted on Nickelodeon?
20: Dora the Explorer.
18: That's correct, Dora the Explorer. Christian, are you familiar with Dora the Explorer?
20: You're a funny man, Jason.
18: Because I want to know, what is the name of Dora's monkey friend?
20: Oh, that was Chimp.
18: I was fully expecting you to say Curious George, but it was the correct answer is Boots. Boots. All right. Greg, to you, August 15th, 1914. What man-made channel connecting the Atlantic and Pacific Ocean opened to water traffic?
20: Panama Canal.
18: Panama Canal is correct. Greg, you need this. And we'll go recent here. August 14th, 2020. What Jason Sudeikis-led series debuted on Apple TV Plus?
20: Are you talking to me, Jason?
18: Yes, Christian. That I did. Yep.
20: Okay, that would have been Combat.
18: Oh, Christian, I feel as though that one's one you should have had. That is Ted Lasso. Ted Lasso, which is a great series. Thank you for playing the game, Christian. Greg has got you. And that is a 2-0 game, and we move along to our finals for our second tournament. And this is going to be Eddie, who is already on the line here. So we'll get you in as player one. Eddie, welcome back.
21: Thank you.
18: Greg remains on. He's player two, so let's see if he can do it again. He's got to take out Eddie, who made it here before. Eddie, let's go. We're flashing back to August of 2025. Eddie, what's the name of the Canadian-raised tennis star that won the 2025 Canadian Open?
21: That would have been Leila Fernandez.
18: It wasn't. Yeah, it's a great guess on your part, but it was actually Victoria Mboko. Greg, to you, this was big controversy when I did this because I got it. I phrased it incorrectly last year, but Mboko was born in Charlotte, North Carolina, but calls which Canadian city home?
21: Newmarket?
18: It's not. It's Burlington, actually. She was given the key to the city this past year, presented by Mayor Marianne Mead Ward. And I had thought, when I did this question last year, that she was born in Burlington. But boy, oh boy, did you guys correct me. Thank you. So we fixed it this year. Eddie, back to you. Eddie, it was about a year ago that which U.S. restaurant chain sparked online controversy and actually had their stock dip after they changed their iconic logo?
21: Wendy's?
18: It wasn't. It was Cracker Barrel. Greg, to you, it was 1 year ago that which Canadian singer was advertising strawberry pies and all-dressed McShaker fries for McDonald's? I don't know why I did that accent. Yes, it is Canadian. I don't know why I did that accent, but you got the correct answer. Shania Twain was advertising. She was all over the radio. Eddie, to you, Pierre Poilievre snuck his way back into the House of Commons when on Monday, August 18th, 2025, he received an overwhelming majority in a by-election for which Alberta riding?
21: Lethbridge.
18: Battle River Crowfoot. That's a hard question a year later, for sure. Hey, Greg, how about this? What former Superman actor hit headlines after saying he would be joining ICE, the Immigration and Customs Enforcement?
21: What's his name? I can't remember.
18: That is Dean Cain, is the answer to that. All right, Eddie, back to you. August 20th, 2025. Doug Ford just decided to start shooting from the hip in a press conference. The premier took shots at Lourenco Goncalves for backing the Trump tariffs. Now, Goncalves is the president and CEO of Cleveland Cliffs. That is the parent of what Hamilton-based company?
21: Tim Hortons.
18: Stelco is the answer to that. All about the tariffs on aluminum and steel. Greg, let's keep with the premier. Premier Ford also stated that something is broken when referring to an Ontario man being charged after confronting and injuring an intruder inside his own home. What city did that incident take place in?
21: Lindsay.
18: Very good, Greg. Perhaps being a little bit out your way in Ajax, that's a little closer to you than it is here. That's the correct answer. You've got two, Eddie. I'm sorry, you can't catch up.
21: Hey, I should have gotten them in Boca, but what can you do?
18: You know what? You had a great guest, though. Layla Fernandez is an excellent guest as far as a Canadian tennis superstar goes right now. So well done, Eddie. Greg, you do have the better performance on today's show. And it is your choice of prize, as I was mentioning. It's the comedy show, Canada's Wonderland, or Cool and the Gang. What do you feeling?
2: Oh, my niece and nephew are going to love me for the Wonderland.
18: All right, Wonderland and Splashworks. There you go, sir. Great for your niece and nephew. No problem with that. Love winning for family members as well that you know are going to go and enjoy those tickets. Okay, here's what we're going to do. We've got a couple of minutes here, and I want to give away some of these Cool and the Gang tickets, and we're going to do so in a montage. So there are five songs here. They're Cool and the Gang songs. They have got quite the discography. I got into this. I was putting it on the Spotify and playing these as I was building these, figuring out what to put into the 10 songs I was picking. So here's the first five I picked for you. And you need to name 4 to 5 of these songs. It's not a long montage, but it's a very distinct one. Here is your Cool and the Gang montage.

0: There you have it. Five songs right there. There are big hits. So call in if you think you can name them. It's 1-877-518-5151. We have two lines open for the montage. I'd like to solve it right after the break. And then I'm going to do an encore for another pair of tickets. So be by your phones for that. 1-877-518-5151. We got a minute. Let's do our second riddle. I know we just did one last hour. We got another one here. So our second riddle of today's show, you've just got to tell me what these three things have in common. And this is on the easier side, to say the least. No research needed here. King, Graceland, Priscilla. Yeah, I don't even know if I need to repeat it, but I will. It's my standard format. King, Graceland, Priscilla. Priscilla, Graceland, King. That is your third and final riddle of today's show. Sorry, second riddle. It's your second riddle. Did people just freak out because I said third? It's your second riddle. There's another one next hour. But you might know the connection already. We're going to take a break. When we come back, we'll do our final tournament. We need one more player for that tournament. If you want to play, it's also 1-877-518-5151. 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
1: There are a couple of reported stopped vehicles scattered across the majors. 404 southbound Pastille, there's a reported stopped vehicle there, but traffic is moving well through the area. 401 eastbound approaching the 407, another reported stopped vehicle is in the mix, but again, no real volume has developed. Downtown, the fire investigation continues to shut down Yonge Street in both directions from Dundas Street West to Girard. 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
0: History is still where we're at here on Sunday Morning Trivia. Did the sun just come out? I felt a bold bunch of sun come into the studio, even though I have the blinds pulled. I'm staring up at CP24 here, and it just has thundercloud, lightning clouds going on for this afternoon. But right now, enjoy it while you can. Hey, we're still doing This Month in History, another tournament. My apologies to Christian there. At some point, I said Greg instead of Christian's name, but he did not get Ted Lasso, and he was beaten, so I'm sorry. And I'm sorry to the listeners that I may have confused as well. But we're into our next tournament here, or do we have... We don't have a montage? Oh, we do. There it is. Okay, we do have a montage player. We're going to solve the montage, hopefully. Before we get into the next play, Linda's on the line from Toronto. Linda, are you a big Kool and the Gang fan?
17: I sure am.
0: All right. Would you love to see him live?
17: I would love to.
0: Let's see if we can make it happen there, Linda. So you need 4 to 5 of these pretty popular Kool and the Gang hits. I'm going to play it again for you. Keep in mind, you do need them in the order that they are played.
17: Okay.
0: So let's hope you can do it. Here is your Kool and the Gang montage.

0: I think if I were playing this, Linda, I'd have four, but I don't think I'd have five. Let's see how you can do. What's number one?
1: I'm not sure about the first.
0: Okay.
1: It's Heidi Ho, Heidi Ho.
0: Okay, number two?
1: Jungle Boogie.
0: Number three?
1: Fresh.
0: Number four?
1: Get Down on It.
0: Number five?
1: Emergency.
0: All right, you have 4 out of 5. Congratulations. That was drama right there. Drama that I left. The first one, that epic opening that I played for you, is a song called Hollywood Swingin'.
1: Oh,
0: huge okay. epic opening, and dare I say, it might factor in for another pair of tickets coming up.
1: Okay.
0: But, Linda, you don't have to worry about that. You're going. You're going. You
1: yes.
0: get $100 at the Overtime Sports Lounge, free parking, and mark off August 28th on your calendar for Cool and the Gang. Who are you taking with you?
1: Excellent. I'm going to have to ask one of my girlfriends.
0: All right. Get your girlfriend out and go have a good time. Hold on the line. Mark's going to get you set up. And let's play the answers to this epic montage.
2: Hollywood
0: Swingin', number one.
2: Hollywood Swingin'. Jungle Boogie.
0: Old Quentin Tarantino made me know it. Jungle Boogie is number two.
2: Jungle Boogie.
0: Sitting at number three, huge hit.
2: She's so exciting to me.
0: Get Down on It comes in at number four.
2: Get Down on It. Get Down on It. Come on in.
0: And number five is Emergency. This is the one I didn't know people would get. I don't know why. So I was looking all of these up and I was doing bits and pieces of research about them. And I clicked on Emergency and I saw that there was an LP. And you know when you just recognize things from your childhood? And I saw the LP for Emergency and I'm like, oh my goodness, that was for sure in my mom's record collection. Why would she buy the single for that song out of all the Kool & Gang songs? Why Emergency? And I remember it was the 12-inch, and like it had like two songs on one side and two songs on the other side. I'm like, this is a waste of a record here. We're just playing Emergency over and over again. I like the tune. I put it on for nostalgia for my sake, and it was a hit. But I don't know, Mom. Not a great purchase. Let's do an encore.
2: Can I get an encore?
0: Here is your encore question. It's for another pair of tickets to go see Kool & the Gang Friday, August 28th at Falls View Casino. Yeah, you get the dining credit for Overtime Sports Lounge. You get free parking as well. All that good stuff. You're going to send in your answer to at Sunday Morning Trivia on Instagram. And here is what you need to send me. In 1996, DJ Kool would clear his throat with a sample of which Kool & the Gang hit. Send that on in to at Sunday Morning Trivia. The seventh correct answer also wins the tickets. In 1996, DJ Kool would clear his throat with a sample of which Kool & the Gang hit. And I knew that version before I knew the Kool & the Gang version. Because 96 is when I was discovering my own music. All right. Very good. We will announce that winner. I can see the texts or the DMs coming on in already. So we will do that. But right now, a bit more history. We have our players on the line. So let's get to it. We got Jody on the line from Cortese, Curtis. I know. Jody, how you doing?
3: Good, Jason. Thanks.
0: Trevor from Burlington is going to be your opponent. Hey there, Trevor.
4: Hey, good morning, Jason.
0: All right, yeah. Keep the mute off there, Trevor. But you got me now. You're coming in loud and clear. So here we go. Jody versus Trevor. Jody, we start with you. August 15th, 1960. The Congo Republic gained its independence from which country?
3: Nigeria.
0: France is the answer to that. Trevor, August 15th, 1961. Construction would begin on what divisive structure in Germany?
4: Or the Berlin Wall.
0: Berlin Wall is correct, yes. Jody, when Germany was divided, what was the capital of West Germany?
3: Munich.
0: Bonn. Trevor, on August 15th, 1969, the music festival Woodstock began. It was billed as an Aquarian exposition. The slogan for the festival, as written on promotional material, was 3 days of blank and blank. Fill in the blank, Trevor. Both of them.
4: Mm, on in the sun?
0: Peace and music is the answer to that. But I like your version. Jody, to you, August 15th, 1979, Apocalypse Now was released in theaters. Who directed it?
3: Oh, Stanley Kubrick.
0: Francis Ford Coppola actually directed that one. You're in the same era, right? Trevor, to you, Apocalypse Now is loosely based on the 1899 novella Heart of Darkness. Who is the author?
4: Dostoevsky, I don't know.
0: Joseph Conrad is the author. And that was a tough read that I did in like my first year of university. No, thank you. Jody, to you, August 15th, 1985. Who paid $47.5 million for the publishing rights to the Beatles catalog?
3: Michael Jackson.
0: He did, Jody. Very good. Trevor, to take the lead once again, August 15th, 1992, comedian Gary Shandling debuted in which HBO parody of a late-night talk show program?
4: Oh, geez, what would that be? I don't know.
0: That was the Larry Sanders Show. Oof. Jody, this one is, actually, you're tied 1-1, so you can just go up here. Also on August 15th, 1992, Boys to Men would start what would be a 13-week run atop the Billboard music chart, breaking a 36-year-old record set by Elvis. What song, what Boys to Men song, that is, topped the charts in 92?
3: On Bended Knee?
0: It was End of the Road. Trevor, on August 15th, 1983, this is for the win. Actress Carrie Fisher married which musician?
4: I'm going to say Mick Jagger.
0: It was Paul Simon. We did that trivia when Paul Simon tickets were given away on the show. All right, Trevor, you're going to go first. Jody, you're going to go second. You are tied. We're going to do a numerical tiebreaker here. Your question is, closest to without going over, unless you both go over, how many episodes of The Larry Sanders Show and It's Gary Shandling Show did Gary Shandling star in? Trevor.
4: Geez, I don't know. 75.
0: 75, okay. And Jody.
3: I'm going to say 74.
0: 74, you went under. Correct answer. Larry Sanders itself was 90. Gary Shandling, 72. Yeah. 162. Trevor, congratulations. You move along to our finals. Jody, thank you for playing the game. When we come back, the next two players, the final two players of our tournaments today, will go head-to-head. That is Michael from Vaughan playing Patricia from Leamington. That will happen next. The winner will go on to play Trevor right here on Sunday Morning Trivia. History. 10:30 News Talk 1010 Time Saver Traffic.
5: 401 is starting to fill in a little now with the first real pocket of Sunday volume showing up. Eastbound, the piece starts to tighten up around Martin Grove and stays busy through the 400. And in Markham, the Ontario Honda Dealers Indy closure remains in place with Enterprise Boulevard and University Boulevard closed until August 21st. 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
0: Little DJ Cool action for you here. 1996, Let Me Clear My Throat, which features which Cool in the Gang sample? It was Hollywood Swingin'. Hollywood Swingin' was the answer I needed because I asked you for the Cool in the Gang song. And Andy, congratulations. I need your info, Andy. You have won 2 tickets to go see that song and many others played live when you head to Falls View Casino on August 28th to see Cool in the Gang. Okay, we now continue on with our tournament. There are more. There's another Cool in the Gang montage to come next hour. And more tickets available. You can also choose tickets if you win the tournament. You'll also be able to win tickets when we end up playing our Child's Play Double Down style game, which I will explain after we get through this tournament. So we have our next 2 players that are on the line, our final 2 players. We have Michael from Vaughan that is playing the game. Hi, Michael.
18: Hi, good morning, Jason.
0: You are playing against Patricia from Leamington. Hi, Patricia.
19: Good morning.
0: Okay, so here we go. Michael versus Patricia. Michael, we'll start things off with you as player one. August 15th, 2018, an ensemble cast including Constance Wu, Harry Golding, and Awkwafina hit theaters in what critically acclaimed comedy?
18: Cool Crazy Rich Asians.
0: That's correct, Michael. Very good. Very funny film. Patricia, over to you. August 16th, 1956. What horror icon passed away and would be buried in Dracula's cape?
19: Was it Bela Lugosi?
0: It was Bela Lugosi. That is correct. Michael, August 16th, 1954. What athletics magazine was first published by Time Incorporated?
18: Sports Illustrated?
0: Yes, it was, Michael. Very good. Okay, Patricia. This can be a guessable answer. What sport was featured on the cover of the very first edition of Sports Illustrated?
19: I'm going to guess football.
0: No, it was America's pastime, which is baseball. Now, Michael, we're going to be a little more in-depth here. Name one of the two baseball teams that have since moved that were depicted on the cover.
18: I'm going to say the Brooklyn Dodgers.
0: What a great guess. It's incorrect, unfortunately. The Milwaukee Braves and the New York Giants were the answer to that. But, I mean, you picked a great franchise that did move and became the Evil Empire. Patricia, over to you. Name one of the two cities that those franchises now play in.
19: San Francisco?
0: That's correct. That's where the Giants play. And, of course, the Braves now play in Atlanta. It's 2-2. We move on to question three. Michael, August 16th, 1989. John Candy starred and Macaulay Culkin made a breakout appearance in what comedy?
18: Home Alone?
0: Incorrect. The breakout appearance was in Uncle Buck when he talked about John Candy's nose hair. We now go to Patricia, August 16th, 1995. The Usual Suspects was released in theaters. What is the name of the mysterious and perhaps fictional crime lord in the film?
19: Oh, gosh, I don't remember. Sorry.
0: That is Kaiser Sose. 2-2 remains. Michael, final question. August 17th, 1945. What George Orwell barnyard novel was first published?
18: I think it was 1984.
0: It was, and it was Animal Farm. Patricia, you can win with this. August 17th, 2007. What Michael Cera and Jonah Hill coming-of-age breakout film was released?
19: Oh, I'm going to have to pass. Sorry.
0: Superbad is the answer to that. 2-2. And we are now going to break this tie. Patricia's going to go first. Michael's going to go second. And here's the question. It's a bit of a tricky one. You got to know about the subject matter in order to help you out. The two lead characters in Superbad were named Seth and Evan after their creators. They are famous creators. What is the combined age of the real life Seth and Evan and the Superbad actors that played Seth and Evan? Current combined age of those four people. Patricia.
19: I will say 162.
0: 162. And to you, Michael.
18: I'm going to say 161.
0: Well, I tell you, for a question that I crafted so you had to be paying attention and try to figure out who everyone was, I was asking about Seth Rogen, Evan Goldberg, Jonah Hill, and Michael Cera. And the correct answer is 167. And that means Patricia is going on. You did choose the wrong way, Michael, but very good guesses from both of you. Patricia, congratulations. You move along to our next round. This is our final tournament finals, our final of the finals of the tournaments here before we flip over and do a new game. And our two players are going to be Trevor in Burlington. Welcome back, sir.
20: Thank you for having me.
0: You are playing against the recent winner there, Patricia in Leamington. And here we go. Your category is celebrity birthday. So, Trevor, we start with you. Today is Madonna's 68th birthday. 68 today, Trevor. What's her last name?
20: Ciccone?
0: Ciccone is the correct answer. Yes, indeed. Patricia, what was Madonna's first Billboard number one hit single?
1: Holiday.
0: Great guess. You went right into the archives there for that. And that's such an early song, but it didn't hit number one. Like a Virgin was her first number one Billboard hit. Trevor, to you, today is Steve Carell's 64th birthday. He gained major fame for his role in the American version of The Office. Please give me his character's name.
20: Michael Scott, one of my favorite shows.
0: Michael Scott, you knew that one. Very good. Patricia, now Steve Carell is the voice of what despicable animated character?
1: Mr. Gru.
0: Do you hear Mark's call? Mark's going to give it to you. It's Gru, but
1: thank
0: I'm
1: you,
0: sure
1: Mark.
0: Sure, people will call him Mr. Gru. So we're giving you Gru, Mr. Gru. Trevor, today is James Cameron's 72nd birthday. From 1989 to 1991, he was married to whom?
20: Linda Hamilton?
0: Before Linda Hamilton, believe it or not, I learned this yesterday. He was married to Catherine Bigelow.
20: Oh, I did not know that.
0: Director Catherine Bigelow was married to director James Cameron. This, of course, was the first woman to ever win the Academy Award for Best Director. I had no idea these two were together at one point. So there's you learned that today, probably. Trevor, we go over to Patricia now. Patricia, follow up on James Cameron. He has only been nominated for Best Director twice. Now, he won for Titanic, but what was the other film he was nominated for?

0: I don't know.
1: Rumor Willis, of course, Demi Moore and Bruce Willis's daughter, Rumor. And that means Patricia, congratulations. Trevor, thank you for playing the game. You've got it, Patricia. What prize would you like?
2: Can I still get the gift card?
1: That was never up for grabs. Not once, Patricia. Not once was that mentioned for these prizes. The answer to that is no. We will be giving away the gift cards in our next game. Mark will talk to you off the air. Noise in 10:45, News Talk, 1010 Time Saver Traffic.
3: We're seeing a couple of busier stretches starting to fill in. 401 eastbound traffic starts to thicken around Martin Grove and stays busy around the 400. And the 404 DVP southbound, that's also starting to get bogged down from Shepherd past York Mills. And on the northbound side of the DVP, traffic is starting to bunch up approaching Eglinton, and it stays heavy right through to the 401. 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I'm Sonia Sash, and next update at 11 a.m. on News Talk 1010 Toronto.
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8: Here we go. We're going back in time to a bizarre, bizarre world. So I think we've played this game once, maybe twice on the show. It is a version of the Child's Play game, but it is from, and I'm holding it up now on our Instagram feed if you want to see. It's at Sunday Morning Trivia. Broadcast a little Instacam there. But it's a game called Junior Trivia, and I had to, the date's not even on the box, but it was printed in Oakville. It is old. This was given to me by a gentleman who comes to all of the trivia nights at Second City. He's very, very good at trivia. He collects these, and he found this, and he's like, this might be fun on your show. I concur. Thank you, Bobby. It is fun. It was basically a competitor to Trivial Pursuit, but they'd sell the boxes and they just kind of hinted that you can use it with the Trivial Pursuit board game. So there are six questions on each card. It's just called Junior Trivia. And listen, it goes back to like 1981 or something like that. So we're going to see what you know and what you remember. Of course, the key to this game is the card is always right. Even if geopolitical borders have changed, which they definitely have since 1981. And some questions are just so bizarrely random that I enjoy it. And I hope you do too. So let's go on an adventure together. Now, the way this works, call in. I'll read you six questions direct from the card. Cool. You get a score. Then we put your opponent on the line. They get a score. Whoever does better wins. If you win, you have your choice of any of our ticket prizes today. If you choose to get a little greedy, you can then try to bonus your win, and we'll give you, if you play again, you'll have champion's advantage, meaning if you tie, you still beat your opponent, and you'll be playing for that $25 any card gift card. Yes, now the gift cards are available in this game. So, let's get to it. Let's get down to it. Shaquille is taking the first adventurous stab here. Hi, Shaquille. How you doing?
9: I'm well, thanks. Good morning.
8: All right, here we go, Shaquille. You are the guinea pig. Let's get to it. Who was the author of Chitty Chitty Bang Bang as well as the James Bond series?
9: Marco Puzo.
8: Ian Fleming, the answer there. What is the highest in a poker hand, a royal flush or four of a kind?
9: A royal flush.
8: That's correct, for one. In Star Trek, Mr. Spock is half human. What's his other half?
9: What is Klingon? Klingon? No.
8: He's not Klingon. He's a Vulcan.
9: Vulcan, right.
8: What is the minimum IQ of a genius?
9: 140. Oh.
8: Where is Westminster Abbey?
9: In the UK.
8: England? More specific.
9: Britain? In London?
8: I needed the city. So London is where you got to. I mean, everything was correct. They just got down to London. So, and you didn't make a mistake along the way. So Britain, England, Great Britain. Like, why do they have so many names? Just pick one. Sure, geography people are going to be like, we have these names because, all right. Shaquille, last question. Who is the winged horse in Greek mythology?
9: Is it Morpheus? No, Vesuvius?
8: Pegasus is the answer to that one. Okay, Shaquille, you got two. Like I said, these cards, they say 8 to 12 on the box, but or 9 to 12 on the box. They're something. David from Windsor is going to take the challenge now. Hey, David, how'd you do on that one?
0: Not too bad. Good morning, Jason.
8: Good morning. All right, let's see how you do on... You need to beat two to beat Shaquille here, so you need three.
0: I'll try.
8: On what TV sitcom does Rosie Greenbaum and Mrs. Babish appear?
0: Don't have a clue, Jason.
8: That is Laverne and Shirley. How long does a minor penalty last in ice hockey?
0: A minor penalty?
8: Yep.
0: 2 minutes.
8: That is correct, David. You're on the board. What is classified as periodic constant? Sorry, what is classified as periodic, constant, local, and cyclonic weather?
0: Daily forecast.
8: Winds, different types of winds. What is a gourmand?
0: Could you repeat that, Jason?
8: Yes. What is a gourmand?
0: A chef.
8: It is a glutton. Because, you know, all the 9 to 12-year-olds know that.
0: Yeah.
8: From what country was Albert Einstein?
0: Albert Einstein was from... Germany.
8: That's correct, David. Okay, you can win with this, or we got to break the tie. What does NATO stand for?
0: North Atlantic Treaty Organization.
8: David, you got it! Congratulations! I don't think I would have got that. No, David, classic win right there. Well, sir, you beat Shaquille. Congratulations. It is your choice of prize now, David. And we've got Cool in the Gang, Wonderland, or the Great Outdoors Comedy Festival, or, one of those three. What would you like?
0: I thought it was a $25 gift card.
8: Guys, that's the bonus. The bonus is the gift card. Once you win once, you can bonus up to the gift card.
0: Okay, well...
8: You can play again, and you can go for the gift card, and you'll get something else, too.
0: Yeah, we'll go again, Jason.
8: Okay. Here we go, David. We're going to set the bar with you this time around.
0: Okay. So,
8: what school did James Bond attend?
0: Princeton.
8: Eton is the answer to that. When sailing, where would you be if you were in the head of the boat?
0: Oh, the washroom or the bathroom.
8: That's correct, David. Very good. Where do you, when you mix copper and zinc, what do you get?
0: Copper and zinc. Nickel.
8: You get brass. Jonathan Strauss composed a waltz about a famous river. What was the waltz called?
0: The Mississippi River.
8: The Blue Danube Waltz. What is the new name for Southern Rhodesia?
0: Southern Rhodesia?
8: Mm-hmm.
0: Uganda.
8: Zimbabwe. In Philadelphia, what are the people called who parade every New Year's Day through the streets?
0: Brothers of Love.
8: I mean, great guess, because it is the city of brotherly love. Mummers is the answer. I've never heard that. And that's why these cards are weird. David, you got one. You do have champion's advantage. So if your opponent gets one, then you still get the win. However, your opponent looks like it's going to be Sean from Pickering. Sean's going to get the chance to play against you. In this hour, we're going to go into the next hour here. So we'll take this into the next hour. The next hour will also feature our final riddle. And we do have Cool in the Gang, another montage that we will be doing as well in the next hour. So stay tuned for all of that. We're going to see if David gets the win here. Remember, I'll review the rules on the other side and how the prizes work. And guys, the reason why, because some of you are probably questioning it, the reason why we give away the ticket prizes first is they can only be used for a certain amount of time and the gift cards can stay on. So that's why the gift cards are the bonus. It's just how it worked out this week. Sometimes we have a whole bunch of gift cards and we can give them away, but if not, ticket prizes, then gift cards. That's why it happens that way. Back with more after this.
10: stack.
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21: Good morning. I'm Heather Seaman. Well, Markham Mayor Frank Scarpitti has been named the Grand Marshal at the Ontario Honda Dealers Indy, taking place in his city. He'll get to deliver the iconic call, "Drivers, start your engines." The big race is set to begin in less than 30 minutes. The track length is just over 3.5 kilometers per lap and will be 90 laps. England's Louis Foster has the pole for the Indy's first run in Markham.
22: I was pretty convinced that would hold. I didn't think anyone could go much faster than that. So, super happy. Absolutely awesome. One of the best laps of my life, for sure. Being downtown in Toronto is obviously lovely and has its perks, but the actual circuit here is really cool.
21: Foster posting the day's fastest lap at just over 1 minute 14 to grab the pole position. This marks the first year Markham is hosting the Indy after it was at Toronto's exhibition place since 1986. Well, emergency crews remain at the scene of a 3-alarm fire at a commercial building in downtown Toronto. It's under control right now, but firefighters were called to Yonge and Elm Streets just after 6 o'clock this morning. They encountered heavy smoke coming from the roof at 359 Yonge Street. No injuries reported at this time. You're advised to avoid the area as the fire investigation continues. A Toronto man is set to make a court appearance today after he was arrested in connection with the unprovoked stabbing of a TTC worker on Friday. Police say the victim was walking on the sidewalk near Yonge and Bloor just after 8 a.m. in the morning when an unknown man approached and stabbed him from behind. He was rushed to hospital with serious but non-life-threatening injuries. He's since been released from hospital and is recovering at home. 36-year-old Anthony Christopher David McLaughlin is charged with assault causing bodily harm and assault with a weapon. And a reminder, there's no subway service on a portion of Line 1 today between Sheppard West and St. Clair West due to planned track work. Shuttle buses are running. Stay up to date at ctvnewstoronto.ca. 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
23: The Gardner's joining a few other routes that are filling in. On the eastbound side, the pace is starting to drag from Royal York through to Parkside Drive. And the DVP northbound has become much heavier with solid slowdown building approaching Eglinton, sticking with you all the way through to the 401. Southbound the 404 DVP, you're bogged down from Sheppard past York Mills. And then another pocket of volume approaching Bayview Bloor all the way through the Gardner. 401 eastbound, that's also carrying some volume with traffic thick from Martin Grove through to the 400. 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I'm Sonia Sash. 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
21: So far, a great day for the Indy. Increasing cloudiness around noon. Still a 30% chance of showers. A high of 26. Cloudy tonight. Again, a chance of showers. A low of 20. Right now, mainly sunny and 23. Feels like 28. I'm Heather Seaman. 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
8: Well, we are turning back time here. 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So that's your choice as we continue to play along. There will be a Cool in the Gang montage in this hour, but we're going to get back into... Oh, I lost my place here. We have David who's trying to double down. He's trying to get that gift card. And David only got one right the second time around. So if this next person gets more than one, and I said it was going to be Sean from Pickering. Sean, if you get more than one, that's going to be an easy win for you. So let's see if you can do it, Sean. Ready?
1: Okay.
8: Who was the Italian Stallion?
1: Rocky Balboa.
8: Rocky is correct for one. You've already tied. What is Canada's national sport?
1: Lacrosse.
8: And that is too easy as that. Sean's got the win. Got to say goodbye to David. David, thank you for calling on in. Sean, it's now your choice. You can grab any of our prizes today, or you could try to double down to bonus up. What would you like to do?
1: I would like to take the Wonderland ticket.
8: Wonderland it is. Very good, Sean. You hold on the line. You're going to Wonderland. Sean lucked out. He was just in a... He called in at a good time. He got a good spot. And two correct is sending him to Wonderland. Didn't have to work as hard as some of our other players on the show today. Well, let's go to Nancy. And Nancy's calling in from Toronto. Hi, Nancy.
2: Hey, Jason.
8: All right, Nancy, new card for you. We're going to set the bar. Looks like your opponent's going to be Rada from Northumberland. So, Nancy, here we go with your first question. Complete this title. 2001, blank, blank, blank.
2: 2002, 2003.
8: 2001, A Space Odyssey. It's a bizarre way to ask the question. In NHL hockey, when a team has a man advantage, what is their play called?
2: Power play?
8: It is a power play. Very good. That gets you one. Number two, TB. TB is the abbreviation for which disease?
2: Tuberculosis.
8: Tuberculosis is correct for two. What would a girl do with pedal pushers?
2: Wear them?
8: That's correct. That's exactly what it says on the card. That's three. What country is Entebbe in? E-N-T-E-B-B-E. What country is that in?
2: Africa.
8: Uganda is the correct answer there. Where did the first man and woman on Earth live?
2: Garden of Eden?
8: Garden of Eden is correct. Nancy, you got four. That's a solid score for these cards. You hold on the line, and we're going to put your opponent on the line. That's Rada from Northumberland. Rada,
4: this is serious.
8: Yeah, you got to get four to tie here, and there can be a tie in the first round, which will break, but you got to get to four for that.
4: Oh, my gosh.
8: According to the TV commercial, what should you never leave home without?
4: American Express card.
8: That is correct for one. What 56-year-old record did Nolan Ryan break in baseball?
4: Repeat, please.
8: What 56-year-old record did Nolan Ryan break in baseball?
4: RBIs?
8: No, that is incorrect. Correct answer is the number of strikeouts in a career.
4: Okay, with a pitcher.
8: What is sodium chloride better known as?
4: Salt.
8: Salt is correct for two. What mechanical instrument is used by musicians and can be set to tick at various speeds?
4: A metronome?
3: Yes. Good, Radha. That's three. In what country is Casablanca?
4: Oh, my God. Morocco.
3: Morocco. You've tied. If you get this, it's the win. When men salute their country, what do they cover with their hats?
4: Their heart.
3: Their hearts for five and for the win. With a slightly sexist question. Only men, apparently. Only men do that.
4: Yeah, exactly.
3: In 1981. Congratulations, Radha. That was an outstanding performance right there. So,
4: Thank you, sir. I had so many of the other answers. I was going, oh, no, here we go.
3: Clearly.
4: Now it comes to me.
3: Radha, your glory time is 1981, apparently. That's what we're learning. That's where your knowledge base is, your strong point. So what would you like here? Cool in the Gang, Wonderland, or the Great Outdoors Comedy Festival, or Doubling Down?
4: And if I double down, I don't get any tickets. I just get the gift card.
3: No. You get the tickets and the gift card.
4: Okay, so it's Cool in the Gang, Wonderland, or
3: Great Outdoors Comedy Festival.
4: Cool in the Gang.
3: Cool in the Gang it is. Have a great time at Cool in the Gang. You also get the $100 at the Overtime Sports Lounge, and you'll park for free to top it on off. So there you go. Radha's going to have a great time celebrating the night. After all, it is ladies' night when you go see Cool in the Gang. We continue on with our game here from this 1981 edition. We'll do the Cool in the Gang montage pretty soon here. But right now, we have Mike from East York who's raring to play. Hi there, Mike.
6: Good morning, Jason.
3: Mike, here we go. Six questions. What famous rock singer's real name is Reginald Dwight?
6: It would be Elton John.
3: It would be Elton John, yes. What do you do in a hobble race?
6: A hobble race?
3: Hobble. H-O-B-B-L-E. What do you do in a hobble race?
6: You hop.
3: You don't hop. You run with your knees tied together. What part of the silkworm is used to obtain silk?
6: The head.
3: The cocoon. In Charles Dickens' A Tale of Two Cities, what are the two cities?
6: Canterbury and York.
3: Paris and London. How far up is the ozone layer?
6: 3 miles.
3: It is 20 miles or 30 kilometers. And complete this sentence. The three wise Japanese monkeys could see no evil, hear no evil, and blank, blank, blank. See no evil, hear no evil, and blank, blank, blank.
6: Say no evil.
3: Speak no evil is on the card, and the card is always right.
7: Sorry, the card says moose.
3: And Mark, you can't even see the cards, but you know it. So Mark gave you the buzzer on that one. So Mike, you got one there. I might bend a little bit, but you were having none of it. I didn't even look up at you. Just... No, that's incorrect. All right, so Mike's got one. That's good news for Jimmy from Scarborough, who's going to play against Mike. Hey, Jimmy.
10: Good morning, Jason.
3: Jimmy, two's the win here for you. Feeling good about that?
10: I think so, but Mark's being tough. So
3: He is.
10: Yeah.
3: I don't know what... You know what happened? His dog got sprayed by a skunk. And he's kind of... And he's... He doesn't... He's in a bad mood. He came in. Yeah, he's in a bad mood. So, because he asked me if it's ever happened to my dogs, and I said, my dogs don't walk. His dog does walk. Anyhow, I mean, technically they walk. They just don't like to walk. They run around the house. They're tiny little white things. Anyway, okay, enough about me. Jimmy, back to you. What was the Phantom of the Opera burned by?
10: He was burned by hot wax.
3: Acid is the answer. I would not have known that. What is a try in rugby?
10: Oh, that's when it's like a touchdown. You get over the line and it's 6 points.
3: This is not what the card says here.
7: Yeah,
3: you're getting it again. It's a goal. It's just called a goal, apparently. A try is a goal. On an airplane, what color is the black box?
10: It's orange.
3: I thought that too.
0: Oh.
3: The card says red.
10: Red.
3: Did it change? Did they change colors since 1981? You're getting stung by the card, Jimmy. I'm sorry. Yeah, this is a lot coming at you here. In the Bible, for how many nights did it rain?
10: I think it was 40 days and 40 nights.
3: Very good. Okay, that one, they don't question the Bible on these cards, apparently. They had Garden of Eden already. What country did Gestapo come from?
10: Gestapo?
3: Gestapo.
10: Gestapo was in Germany.
3: That is your win right there, Jimmy. Despite the perils of the Moops card that you got, congratulations. It's the win for you, and it is your choice of prize. Cool in the Gang, Wonderland, or the Great Outdoors Comedy Festival. Or stick around, take that and double down. What would you like, Jimmy?
10: It's going to be Cool in the Gang. I really like Jungle Boogie.
3: All right. Well, go and Jungle Boogie your way to Falls View Casino. Is that our... Well, we're going to do a prize check and see how many we have left, but we do have that for Jimmy. And we have zero, yes, because we've saved one for the montage, and we'll do that montage when we come back. We also have one for the riddle as well, and that's coming up. So don't go anywhere. Montage. Cool, another chance to win Cool in the Gang next, right here on Sunday Morning Trivia. 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
23: A reported crash in the 401 is adding another heavier pocket to the drive. On the 401 westbound approaching Bathurst, that collision has traffic stacking up from Don Mills. On the eastbound side, volume is hanging on around Martin Grove through the 400. And DVP northbound is especially heavy with traffic crawling approaching Eglinton all the way through to the 401. 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

0: Okay, so somehow we probably me, but Mark and I are both confused. We were supposed to double down with Radha? Is that what, Radha, you asked for the double down? Is that what happened?
1: Yeah, didn't
0: I'm
1: I?
0: Sorry.
1: I even said to you, am I giving up the tickets or am I going to get the $25 thing? And you said, no, you get both. And
0: you
1: I said, okay,
0: both.
1: Let's go.
0: You get both. Yes, indeed. You will get both.
1: Oh, my God. Here. And the next guy only got one. And I was like, this is going to be good.
0: Yes. What was the ticket prize that you wanted?
1: It was the Cool and the Gang at Fallsview.
0: This is a problem. So
1: that's
0: we're going to.
1: That
0: no,
1: took.
0: That's okay. Oh, you did a lot. You did a lot, Radha, the Cool and the Gang. Okay.
1: I did say Cool and the Gang.
0: You did say, Radha, we got it for you.
1: And then I said, and I asked you that question.
0: You
1: got
0: it.
1: No, no, you're going to get both. So I said, okay, let's do it.
0: But you know you're risking it.
1: I know I'm risking it. But you know me. I'm all about the, because of where I live. So I'm willing to risk it.
0: You are, wait, because you live in Northumberland, you're willing to risk it?
1: Well, because I'm not the next door to Fallsview.
0: Gotcha.
1: Man.
0: Okay. All right. So yeah. Here we go. So she's willing to risk it. Let's see. All right, Radha, we're going to run a new card with you then. Let's see how you do.
1: Okay.
0: All right. So here we go. After this, we will do the montage. Everything straightened out. We figured it out. It's the charm of live radio. That's what I like to say when
1: just give me the gift card if you want to do that, if that's going to make your life easier.
0: We can't do that.
1: Oh, I know. Okay.
0: There's been serious rules today.
1: Go for it, then.
0: There's been broken rules today, so we can't break the rules. Okay. True or false? U.S. President Andrew Jackson did not attend school.
1: It's true.
0: That is true. Very good. What is used to play craps?
1: Dice.
0: Dice is correct. 2 for 2. What colors does sunlight contain? So what colors does sunlight contain?
1: Probably all the colors.
0: That's on
1: blue.
0: On the card, all the colors, continuing on, all the colors of the rainbow. But that's, I'm giving this to you because you did get the first half of the card. Very good.
1: Yeah.
0: What is a requiem?
1: Oh, not an intermittent, like a piece. Requiem. A delay. A requiem. A delay. A piece.
0: We're not giving you that one, Radha. It is a mass for the dead.
1: A mask?
0: No, mass, M-A-S-S.
1: Oh, no, I was way off.
0: From what country are the Gang of Four?
1: The Gang of Four?
0: That's what it says. From what country are the Gang of Four?
1: I'll say Britain, I haven't got a clue.
0: China is the correct answer there. How many years does a golden anniversary represent?
1: I'll say 50.
0: That is also correct, Radha. You are a force today.
1: You got my wheelhouse here.
0: That is number. That is 4 correct on this card. And you have champion's advantage, Radha.
1: Thank you.
0: So you hold on the line. All right. I mean, no one wants me to call their name now. But the next possible person that could be playing here, just due to what line is lit up, is Martin from St. Catharines. Hi, Martin.
2: Hello.
0: Hi, Martin. Please turn down your radio.
2: Okay.
0: All right. Martin, here we go. So you've got 6 questions coming at you. You need to beat 4 for the win, okay?
2: Okay.
0: All right, here we go. We have, in the comic strip Blondie, who is Dagwood's boss?
2: I don't know.
0: Mr. Dithers, that is tough. Again, maybe it was really contemporary knowledge in 1981.
2: Yeah.
0: Walking back and forth on a surfboard enables the surfer to do what?
2: Keep his balance.
0: Control the speed.
2: Oh.
0: Unfortunately, Martin, you just hit a bad spot in our lineup. I look forward to your new name. I look forward to hearing from you again. Thank you for calling. Give it a try. Hopefully, you will find a better spot. But Radha's on a warpath. Radha, congratulations. Cool in the Gang and the $25 of any card gift card. Congrats.
1: Thank you so much, Jason.
0: All right. Let's give away another Cool in the Gang. We're going to do a montage here. So 5 songs will be played. You need to name 4 out of 5 of these songs for Cool in the Gang. Cool and the Gang, that is. If you can do so in order, we'll send you to go see them at Fallsview.

0: Ah, there we have it. That is one with no vocals on that and a little bit tougher, a little bit softer. The softer side of Kool and the Gang, but let's face it, there's one in particular in there that I'm sure you're going to get. You need four, though. So you need that obvious one, and you need three others. Call in now. We have two lines open for this. I'm going to open them up right now at 1-877-518-5151. That is the number to call. You are calling in, and you need four to five of those Kool and the Gang songs in the order that I played them. All right, we continue on, and we go to Donna, who's calling in from Mississauga and is probably just happy she doesn't have to play Rada. Hi, Donna.
1: Hello.
0: All right, Donna, we got six questions for you. Let's see how you do with this. Which famous teen actress started as a baby on Ivory Soap?
1: Huh. I don't know. Hilary Duff.
0: Well, Brooke Shields, remember, these cards are from 1981.
1: Yeah.
0: Right? So you got to make your way back in your brain. In which city is the Kingdom?
1: Texas?
0: Is in Seattle. What is a dedicated computer? What is a dedicated computer?
1: I'm not sure.
0: Me neither. It says it handles only one function.
1: Okay.
0: All right, you got a tough card. I'm sorry. If something is detrimental to your health, is it good or bad?
1: Good.
0: No, it's bad.
1: Oh, it's bad.
0: Detrimental is bad, yeah.
1: No, not my day.
0: Where is Caracas? Caracas.
1: I don't know.
0: Venezuela. Mm. And finally, what famous American's birthday is on February 12th?
1: Lincoln.
0: Yes, that is correct, Donnie. You're on the board.
1: Oh, wow.
0: So if a person plays against you and gets one, we will break that tie. Or if they don't get any, then you've got the win. So now this is the opposite here. Everyone on the line is going to be like, oh, I hope it's me now. I hope it's me now. Well, it's going to be Jack from Mississauga. Jack, you're in a good spot, sir.
2: Yes, I am, I think.
0: All right, Jack. So let's see if you can do this. You need two for the win, one for the tie. What was Beatrix Potter's occupation?
2: He was an author.
0: That's correct, Jack. That's one. What Chinese tile game means sparrows?
2: Gammon?
0: No, mahjong. In the bee family, what is a drone?
2: A worker bee?
0: A male. What is a traditional native song of a country or people called?
2: An anthem?
0: A folk song.
2: Holy moly.
0: The Palace of Versailles is famous for its Hall of Blank.
2: Hall of Windows?
0: Close. Windows that are very reflective. Hall of Mirrors. And finally, what does the color red mean in China?
2: Oh, boy, that's a tough one. Superior? I don't know.
0: It means good luck.
2: Good luck.
0: And I wish you good luck in this tiebreaker, Jack, because you've got to go first. So let's see what we can grab here from our previous tiebreakers. And here is your tiebreaker question. We're going to go with, oh my goodness, we're going to do this after the break once I figure out what an appropriate tiebreaker is here. So we're going to put you back on hold. We're going to do the tiebreaker after the break. After the tiebreaker, we are going to do the montage. I believe we have people on the line for the montage. Mark needs the break in order to go through you guys, get you on the air, get you ready to play. And then we're going to see, because either Jack or Donna, despite only getting one right, is getting a ticket win here. And we'll see if they decide to continue on. So that's how we'll roll on through. I got to get my tiebreaker ready. We'll do that on the other side. And we should do the riddle. Yeah, we should do the riddle as well, because I know some of you are waiting to play the riddle. It is Sunday Morning Trivia right here, right across the iHeartRadio Talk Network. Awesome. 11:30. 6:30 News Talk, 1010 Time Saver Traffic.
3: The 401 westbound is carrying the biggest headache right now with a reported crash approaching Bathurst, leaving traffic piled up from Don Mills. And the DVP northbound is having a rough go of it too, with traffic jammed approaching Eglinton, staying that way all the way through to the 401. Gardner eastbound is also dragging its heels from Royal York all the way through to Parkside Drive. And in Markham, the Ontario Honda dealers' Indy closures continue, with Enterprise Boulevard and University Boulevard closed through August 21st. 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I'm Sonia Sash, and next update at 11:45 on News Talk 1010 Toronto.
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0: I laugh at this song because it's, you know, the ooh child, things are going to get easier. And I don't know when we play Child's Play if things are actually easier. So this was a tough go for both Donna and Jack, who are on the line playing the game here. And I will let you know, so we are out of Cool and the Gang. We are out of Cool and the Gang tickets. So we got Wonderland and the Great Outdoors Comedy Festival tickets to give away. And then after that, you can bonus up to the Any Card gift cards. Now I say that, Cool and the Gang, we have one for the montage still sitting there. So don't worry, Joe from South Etobicoke, you still get to play. And if you don't, we have other people on the line to play as well. Then we will have one for the riddle as well. We will get to the riddle in just a quick sec. But first of all, we got to break this tie. So Jack and Donna are both going to go back on the line. Jack, you got to go first. Donna, you got to go second. It is a tiebreaker here. And earlier in the show, we talked about the fact that Jason Priestley on August 11th, 2002, he bashed up his whole self while crashing an Indy car. But I want to know, Jack, how many episodes of Beverly Hills 90210 did Jason Priestley appear in?
2: Forty-five.
0: All right, Donna, to you.
1: 36.
0: Yeah, he was on there for a long time, Jack. 245 is the answer. Donna, you got the win. Congratulations. Jack, thanks for playing the game. Hey, Donna, it worked out for you. That one Abraham Lincoln one Abraham Lincoln answer manages to get you a prize. Would you like the Great Outdoors Comedy Festival or would you like to go to Wonderland?
1: Comedy festival
0: it is. Well, you're in Mississauga and it's in Mississauga, so yeah. There you go. That's convenient for you. Very good. So the Great Outdoors Comedy Festival is yours. You hold on the line. We're going to get you those passes. Well done to you. Now we are going to solve the montage. And we're going to give the chance to Joe in South Etobicoke. Hello, Joe.
13: Hello. Good morning.
0: Well, sir, I know you are a fan of music, and this falls right into your era, sir. You always do very well when you come on down to our live shows.
13: Yep.
0: So I'm going to play it again, Joe, and then we're going to see if we can send you to get your groove on at Fallsview, all right?
13: Okay, go ahead.
0: So here we go. You need 4 to 5 in order, my friend. Hit it.

0: Okay, Joe, okay. The spotlight's on you, my friend. What's number one?
1: Cherish.
0: Number two.
1: Ladies' Night.
0: Number three.
1: Too Hot.
0: Number four.
1: Celebrate.
0: Number five.
1: Joanna.
0: I think it's called Celebration, but nonetheless, that's 4 out of 5. So that is correct, sir. You're going to see Kool and the Gang, Joe.
1: All right.
0: You're going to take Lynn with you?
1: For sure.
0: Yeah. All right, there you go. That's Joe's wife. They come on down. They play all the time at Second City. Congrats, sir. Glad it's going to someone. And you guys also get the $100 as well. Go out for dinner beforehand at the Overtime Sports Lounge. And you get free parking. So all of that is taken care of for you. Well done, Joe. Those were the answers. And we're now going to play them out. Cherish, number one. The softer side. Cool in the Gang. It's Ladies Night. So just Ladies Night, number two. Too Hot sits at number three.
2: Too Hot Lady. Gotta run for shelter. Gotta run for shade.
0: Celebration at number four. And Joanna rounds us out at number five. There is your Kool and the Gang montage. All right, we're going to do an encore here, so hit that. We're out of Kool and the Gang tickets. Our encore is going to be for the Any Card gift card, Mark, because are we out of the Great Outdoors Comedy Festival too? I believe we're, because we just had someone take one of those. We're going to be, yes. So we are out of that. Whoa, you guys have gone deep today. We got a lot of winners on today's show. All right. It's an Any Card gift card. $25 Any Card gift card is what we are giving away for this. This is, of course, the Instagram giveaway, which means you got a message in your answer in a DM. The DM is to @SundayMorningTrivia. There's no other way to play. It's got to be a DM. It's got to be to @SundayMorningTrivia. The 7th correct answer wins. And you know what? It's a little bit similar of a question to the last encore we did. Kool and the Gang's JT Taylor would pop up in 1995 singing the chorus to Too Hot on what rapper's track? Kool and the Gang's JT Taylor would pop up in 1995 singing the chorus to Too Hot on what rapper's track? So I need to know the rapper that redid Too Hot in 1995. Send that on in to @SundayMorningTrivia. And JT Taylor, not to be confused with Jonathan Taylor Thomas. That is a different person. Different person. No home improvements here. We are going to do our riddle. We're going to do our riddle, Mark, because we got to make sure we remember this.
2: Riddle me this, riddle me that.
0: The riddle is as follows. Red Sox, Yankees curse. That's it. Red Sox, Yankees curse. That is your third and final riddle of the show. Curse, Yankees, Red Sox. So there you go. You've got three at this point. You can figure out what those three things have in common. And don't tell anyone. Just get ready to use your phone at the end of the day's show in order to give me the answer. And we are just about, 14 minutes away from those phone calls. 14 minutes away from those phone calls. But right now, we will go back to our junior trivia game, our double down game. It's Wonderland Pass. So it's passes to Wonderland if you win the first time. That is a great prize. Then you can still opt to double down for the Any Card. But boy, we're almost out of all the prizes today. You guys have done excellent. We go to Ruth. Can Donna double down? Did Donna want to double down? Donna, did you want to double down?
3: What?
0: Oh, all right. I'm forgetting my double downs today. I'm sorry, Donna. So yes, you will double down. So you've already got yourself a prize, and now you are trying to double it. What prize did you pick, Donna?
3: The Comedy Festival.
0: The Comedy Festival. All right, done. Let's double down. I wasn't sure you wanted to. So here we go, Donna. Are your next few answers? You will be playing against Ruth from Etobicoke. Let's see how you do. Robin Williams starred in what 70s sitcom?
3: Mork and Mindy.
0: That is correct, Mork and Mindy. When a huntsman spots this, he calls tally-ho. What did he spot?
3: A fox.
0: A fox is correct. Donna, you've already done better than your last card. What is a fermented malt beverage called? What is a fermented malt beverage called?
3: Beer?
0: That's correct for three.
3: Oh.
0: Complete the following. Reason before blank. Reason before blank.
3: Reaction?
0: Yeah, I never have heard this. It's passion is the answer. Oh. I've never heard that. What country built the Berlin Wall?
3: Germany.
0: Incorrect. East Germany. Yes.
3: Okay.
0: 100,000 slaves toiled for 20 years to build what?
3: The Great Wall of China.
0: The Great Pyramid. Donnie, you've got three. Hold on the line. We will go to your opponent. We'll get a jump start on this. Couple questions to Ruth, and then we'll bring you back after the break.

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1: A couple of crashes are making the 401 increasingly messy right now. Approaching Bathurst, a reported crash is still backing up traffic from Don Mills. And farther east in the collectors at Young, another crash is blocking that right lane. Over on the 401 eastbound, you're dealing with volume rather than an incident, with the drive still thick from Martin Grove all the way through to the 400. And over on the QEW eastbound, we're seeing a crash on the ramp to North Shore Boulevard, and it's taking out that right lane. 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I'm Sonia Sash. 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

0: That is Coolio's version. And luckily, my good pal Mark on the other side of the glass told me he found the clean version. I didn't know there was a problem, but that's why Mark is here, to save us from getting thrown off the air. Congratulations to... Oh, my goodness. I sent back the winners a note, and then I blanked on who I sent back that note to. I went to Christine. Hey, Christine, congratulations. You are lucky number 7. Well done. You have got the win. It's a $25 AnyCard gift card for you. Well done. We will get that on over to you. I do need your details. I do not have them as of yet, so shoot that back over to me. The question was, Cool in the Gang's JT Taylor would pop up in 1995 singing the chorus Too Hot on what rapper's track? And Coolio was the correct answer. Okay, we got one more game here, and then we're going to do this fast, and we're going to award our final Great Outdoors Comedy Festival pair of tickets here. So David from Etobicoke is just down the street from you. That's what we got left on the show. So let's run through your 6, sir. Ready, David?
1: Yep.
0: What was President John Kennedy's middle name?
1: Oh, Franklin.
0: Fitzgerald. What Japanese sport means easy way?
1: I don't know.
0: Judo. What is the chart called that shows the sequence of steps needed in the program of a computer? What is the chart called that shows the sequence of steps needed in the program of a computer?
1: Gantt chart?
0: A flow chart. What is the first line of the 23rd Psalm?
1: The Lord is my shepherd.
0: Yes! That's correct. Well done.
1: Oh, my God.
0: Literally.
1: Oh, that helped.
0: In what country is Prague?
1: Czechoslovakia.
0: In this era, it is. Well done, David. And complete the following. You may lead a horse to water, but blank, and the rest of the phrase. You may lead a horse to water.
1: You can't force them to drink.
0: Yes, very good. That is correct. You got 3, David. Hold on the line, and we'll see what your opponent has. I'm just impressed at the psalm that he got. Paul from Mississauga. I mean, I remember it from going to Catholic school, but I wouldn't have pulled it out. Paul, Paul, you're on the line. You ready for rapid fire?
2: Yeah, and I just want to wish a quick happy 75th birthday to my dad, Robert Babig, who might be listening right now.
0: All righty, here we go. Who is the host of the TV game show that lets you choose doors 1, 2, or 3?
2: I don't know. That's a long time ago.
0: That is Monty Hall. What is a boxing contest called?
2: A prize fight?
0: A bout. Information prepared for a computer for processing is called what?
2: Data?
0: Data is correct. You got 1. What do you call a group of wolves?
2: A pack.
0: A pack for 2. What person sold the state of Louisiana to the United States?
2: Napoleon.
0: Napoleon for 3 and for the win. And what story did Dickens write? God bless us, everyone.
2: Christmas Carol.
0: Boom! You've got the win, Paul. Congratulations. You just pulled it out over David. Right at the end there, David, I'm sorry. You had a great game, but Paul's one better than you. Paul, congrats. You've got the Great Outdoors Comedy Festival. Got to say goodbye to David. Thank you all for calling on in. It's riddle time. We're in a bit of a rush, can you tell? Only 4 minutes left in the show, but your time to shine is right now. Call in. I'm pretty sure you're going to get this one quick. You got to call in. Give me all 3 of your answers as well as how they connect. And if you do that, it's a double prize, Cool in the Gang and Wonderland on the line. So let's get to it. Sunday morning trivia. Good morning. Who's this? Hi. When you don't answer, then you don't play. Sunday morning trivia. Good morning. Who's this?
3: Hi, it's Laura.
0: Laura. All right, Laura, what's number 1?
3: Aretha Franklin.
0: Number 2?
3: Elvis Presley.
0: Number 3?
3: Babe Ruth.
0: How do they go together, Laura?
3: They all passed away today, August 16th.
0: That is correct. Congratulations. It's the day of death today. Very famous death. Laura, hey, where are you calling from?
3: From Stratford.
0: from Stratford. All right, where you're going to make your way over to Wonderland. You're also going to make your way over to Niagara. We got Cool in the Gang, and we got Wonderland for you. Congratulations, Laura from Stratford. And here are your answers. The first one, Queen Respect Detroit. That leads us to Aretha Franklin. You know, the big hit with Respect. She's the Queen of Soul. Detroit, Motown. Then we have King, Graceland, and Priscilla. King of Rock and Roll. Graceland is where he lived. Priscilla, his wife, that's Elvis. And the third one, the Red Sox, the Yankees, and the Curse, that's Babe Ruth, played for the Red Sox. I believe was sold to the Yankees, and the Curse of the Bambino haunted the Red Sox for many, many years. And all three of those people, Babe Ruth, Elvis, and Aretha Franklin, Babe Ruth died today in 1948, Elvis in 1977, and Aretha Franklin in 2018. So there we have it. Not related to prizes today. I just saw that pop up and thought, well, that's a good This Day in History riddle to do. All right, let's look forward to next week. And next week here on the show is another great assortment of prizes. So we have a $25 Canada Flowers. That is gift card. We have passes to we have digital downloads and Blu-rays of Disclosure Day. We did actually give away the passes to go see Disclosure Day. Well, now we're doing digital downloads and Blu-rays. We have the annual, and I know this is a hot ticket on the show, and that is CNE. We have 5 4 packs to give away next week on the show. This is both, I'm both happy and sad to do this. I'm happy because they're great prizes and it's such a tradition. But we know what the CNE means. We know what's coming to an end. And I'm sad about that. So, yeah, the end of the summer denoted with giving away CNE passes here on the show. We then have tickets to give away to go see at Fallsview Casino. Great partners at Fallsview Casino. Default and Widemouth Mason. Ooh, throwback to the early 2000s for those two bands. I interviewed Default when they had some of their big hits. So we will definitely do some montages there. And another one. Family four packs to the Mandarin. It's back. One of my favorite prizes to have on the show. I was out with my friend at the, he was listening. I was out with him at the Jays game and he's like, that's very funny when your operator guy keeps playing that Mandarin jingle every time you say it. Exactly. So kudos to you, Mark, for making this show very fun. You always press all the right buttons. To my fact checker, Joe, thank you for doing this. Joe is so dedicated. He's flying to Vegas next week, and he's like, Jason, get me the trivia. I'll correct it on the plane. I'm like, thank you, Joe. You're the best. We got to say goodbye to all of you this week. I look forward to hanging out with you next week. Follow along at Sunday Morning Trivia on Instagram. If you want to get in touch with me or you want to book some live trivia, you can do so at jason@jasonagnew.com or visit jasonagnew.com/trivia. The details, videos, PDFs, everything is there. We will speak to you next Sunday at 9 a.m. Don't you dare miss it.
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12: Good afternoon. I'm Heather Seaman. The big race at the Ontario Honda Dealers Indy in Markham is set to begin in less than 30 minutes. And we've learned that Markham Mayor Frank Scarpitti has been named the Grand Marshal. He'll get to deliver the iconic call, "Drivers, start your engines." The track length is just over 3.5 kilometers per lap and will be 90 laps. England's Louis Foster has the pole for the Indy's first run in Markham.
13: I was pretty convinced that would hold. I didn't think anyone could get much faster on that. So, super happy. Absolutely awesome. One of the best laps of my life, for sure. Being downtown in Toronto is obviously lovely and has its perks, but the actual circuit here is really cool.
12: Foster posting the day's fastest lap at just over a minute 14 to grab the pole position. This marks the first year Markham is hosting the Indy after it was at Toronto's exhibition place since 1986. Emergency crews remain at the scene of a three-alarm fire at a commercial building in downtown Toronto. Firefighters were called to Zanzibar Tavern at Yonge and Elm Streets just after 6 o'clock this morning. They encountered heavy smoke coming from the roof at 359 Yonge Street. It has since been brought under control. No injuries reported. You're advised to avoid the area as the investigation continues. The Blue Jays looking to gain even more ground in their playoff push when they face the Yankees in the second game of their series this afternoon.
14: This is hit to deep left center field. Off the wall. Clement is getting the wave on his way to the plate. Get in there.
12: The Jays beat the Yankees 4-1 yesterday. They're now just half a game out of the final AL wildcard spot. First pitch today is just after 1:30 this afternoon at Rogers Center. And a reminder, there's no subway service on a portion of Line 1 today between Shepherd West and St. Clair West. Due to planned track work, shuttle buses are running. Regular service will resume at 6 o'clock Monday morning. Stay up to date at ctvnewstoronto.ca. Now here's time saver traffic.
15: A few incidents on the 401 westbound starting to put some pressure on the drive. In the collectors at Yonge, a crash is taking up that right lane with traffic backing up from Don Mills. Farther west in the express lanes at Mississauga Road, we're seeing a stalled vehicle and that's blocking the right lane there as well. Eastbound on the 401, it's volume slowing things down from Martin Grove all the way through to the 400. And in Markham, Enterprise Boulevard and University Boulevard remain closed through to August 21st, and that's for the Ontario Honda Dealers Indy. 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I'm Sonia Sash, your next update at 12:15 on News Talk 1010 Toronto.
12: Looks like pretty good weather for the Indy. Increasing cloudiness, though, with a 30% chance of showers late this afternoon. Also a risk of a thunderstorm. A high of 26. Cloudy tonight, a 60% chance of showers. A risk of a thunderstorm this evening. And after midnight, a low of 20. Right now, mostly cloudy and 24 degrees. Feels like 28. I'm Heather Seaman on News Talk 1010.
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17: And good afternoon. Welcome in. 3 minutes after noon here on News Talk 1010 Toronto. I'm Ian Grant, and this is the Sunday Money Show. Financial opinions, recommendations expressed in this show, solely those of the commentator, not necessarily those of IA Private Wealth, News Talk 1010, or Bell Media. 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Alan, good afternoon. Welcome in.
18: Good afternoon. Always great to be with everybody.
17: It is a beautiful afternoon. I guess next this Friday coming up is the beginning of the CNE, and then I was going to say for you, it's hockey season, but isn't that like 52 weeks?
18: Pretty much. 12 months a year, but I guess when the CNE starts, I love going down to the CNE, but it's the end of summer, boo-hoo, and all the kids, you know, we get an extra week, though. We get an extra week because of the Labor Day is late this year. The kids don't go back to school till I think like September 8th or something. So we all get an extra week, which I'm sure we will all use very wisely. And but it's always, it's bittersweet, right? We all love the CNE, but we all know the summer is coming to an end.
17: Well, it certainly is, and it's hard to believe, you know. I mean, remember we were doing shows in December going, wonder what the year is going to be like, and it'd be interesting to actually listen to that halfway through this year and see how close or how off we were. A lot of your predictions, though, fairly bang on, and now we're halfway through looking at the last half of the year. Just overall, what do you think we can look forward to, if that's the right term?
18: Yeah, you know, I think overall, as I've said, I think we talked about this on our last show, we, you know, kind of more volatility, more of the same kind of thing. You know, I think investors, I don't want to say are getting used to the volatility, because I don't think you ever get used to it, but you know, there are some things coming up in the next, I guess, what, we're in month 8 now. So over the next 4 months to the end of the year, obviously we have seasonal factors. Usually September is a weak month. Usually August is a weak month. But beginning of August tends to be strong, and then the latter half tends to peter off a little bit. We also have midterm elections, which is huge. Mm-hmm. That's going to be a huge event in the United States. I believe those are in November. That could definitely be market changing, market moving, I should say. We always still have the same old, which are your conflicts, right? Middle East, Russia, Ukraine. That doesn't seem to ever want to end, unfortunately, in Ukraine. You know, overall, I think, you know, technology, AI, all of that, all of the different things and questions that we've had for this market run higher over the last, let's call it, few years now, I think many people are starting to question how long can this bull market continue? And then we tend to see a lot of volatility towards the end of a bull market run. The question is, yeah, I guess, how long can this run continue? I mm-hmm. think it can continue. And I think for anyone who gets kind of spooked out or nervous and panic sells and all that kind of stuff, that's what you don't want to do. I think you just got to be smart, hold on to good quality investment ideas, make some changes along the way, and we just have to deal with whatever environment comes our way over the next 4 months.
17: That's for sure. Speaking of interesting times, coming up Wednesday, U.S.-Canada trade deal to be presented to President Trump, and lots of speculation there.
18: There is. And, you know, we also know that August 19th, which is Wednesday, there are some tariffs that may be placed on Canada. We also know that I believe there's been some headway made on Kuzma or on a trade deal between Canada and the U.S., between us and the U.S. And I think they're going to the trade negotiators are going to be presenting both sides to Prime Minister Carney and President Trump over the next couple of days. And we're just going to have to see how things work out. Obviously, extremely, extremely important for our economy, extremely important for jobs, for growth, pretty much everything. And but make no mistake about it, very important for the United States as well. Mm-hmm. You know, they tend to lose a lot as well. A lot of jobs potentially could be lost if Kuzma were to go away and tariffs were to be placed on goods on both sides of the border. I just think it's a lose-lose for both countries if they do not come to some agreement. But I think the biggest question all of us are asking, because we obviously don't know what is going on in the room behind closed doors. We're hearing little bits here and there. But we all think that Canada's going to have to give up something, right? We're going to have to give up some sort of restrictive policies that we have on certain sectors, whether it's dairy, whether it's bank, whether it's telecom, cars, something, there's going to have to be some give on our side. I think that is inevitable. The question is, how much is Prime Minister Carney willing to give up to make these tariffs, or at least the majority of the tariffs, go away? And I think everyone is waiting to hear that information.
17: Numbers are a bit ridiculous. And yet again, you know, President Trump is putting this 50% tariff on Americans. It just seems like such a silly way to play things. My hunch is that he's going to taco on Wednesday, and it, the 50% won't happen, I hope. Because it's just, there's no win to it.
18: Yeah, I agree. I think that is what usually happens. I think he himself is starting to figure out that everybody's kind of catching on to his negotiating tactic. I don't know, you know, putting tariffs on hockey sticks. I don't even know what that's going to do. You know, you're just going to hurt the little kids who, the little boys and girls that they have minor hockey in the United States, because now their hockey sticks cost $100, $200 instead of $150. So you know, it's just ridiculous, you know, putting tariffs on hockey sticks. But at the same time, I think when you look at, you know, us removing U.S. liquor from our stores, maybe that is a little unwise as well. We hear stories, I don't know how true they are, of how much money is being lost because this liquor is just sitting idle in, I don't know, wherever, warehouse or on a shelf somewhere, and how much money has been lost because this liquor is just sitting there, and how much inventory we do have. And I know lately we've heard about perhaps provinces selling to each other and opening that barrier up, et cetera. But yeah, I think on both sides, a lot can be done. It's just a matter of, yeah, I guess, how much is President Trump willing to give, and how much Prime Minister Carney is willing to give to come to some deal that would be, as we all know, even both of them know, would be best for both countries.
17: Alan, speaking of America, inflation down there dipping slightly last month, with headline inflation coming in at 3.4%. It was 3.5% in June. Thoughts on that?
18: Yeah, great. Great to see. I think everybody was a little nervous about what we would see, because we saw a very large dip in oil prices in the month of June. We saw inflation come down in the month of June. It was actually a negative number, so negative inflation in the United States. So we were all concerned that now the fighting has kind of started back up again, and the conflict, that oil prices have ticked higher somewhat, that we would see inflation tick back higher somewhat. But on a good note, CPI numbers were down from the previous month. PPI, which are your wholesale prices, they were down quite a bit. They were down quite a bit, coming down from about 5.5-ish% to about 4.7%, so a big dip in wholesale prices. And that was very nice to see as well. So, yeah, you know, when you have a situation where inflation is coming down, that is very good, because the Fed now, not sure they're going to be cutting interest rates anytime soon, but at least they can not raise rates. You know, they don't have to raise rates if they see inflation coming down. And I still believe there are a number of maybe two or three Fed officials that want to raise interest rates a quarter point. They believe that inflation is still elevated even outside of energy. And that has been their argument. And so what I say is, I don't believe that, because when you look at the difference between core inflation, which strips out volatile food and energy, and the headline number had been moving up tremendously, whereas core had been moving up a lot less. And so I think that oil, as we all know, seeps into everything over time. The longer oil prices remain elevated, the more other things start to follow, and prices start going up right across the board. So I think if you can bring down oil prices, if oil prices are back 65, 70 a barrel on WTI, I think you're going to see inflation continue to fall, because, you know, I just don't think raising interest rates in the United States, or in Canada for that matter, does a whole lot to impact the price of oil, right? You can raise interest rates all you want, but if a conflict in the Middle East were to escalate even further, you're still going to see higher oil prices, and you're still going to see higher inflation no matter what you do to interest rates. So to me, I just think that the Fed is doing the right thing right now, staying on hold, pausing, hopefully hoping to see some sort of, positive announcements out of the Middle East, or at least get the oil flowing through the Strait of Hormuz once again on those tankers, so that the price of oil can come down. So again, very positive that inflation came down in the U.S. So Federal Reserve perhaps can stay on hold. Now we're actually seeing the odds of an interest rate increase, which had been above 50% in September at their next meeting, is now below 50%. So we're all thinking that they're going to stay on the sidelines for at least another meeting.
17: Yeah, and the discussion now up here is, speaking of oil prices, that the gas tax may be put back on, and that's really going to start hurting people. And the reality is, you know, the higher gas prices go, the better off the governments do. I mean, there's a real double-edged sword there.
18: And it's a shame. You know, we are going to get Canadian inflation data actually tomorrow, the 17th. And we're going to have to see what we hear there. And the talk is that we were actually expecting some increases in July inflation in the reading. So I'm not so sure if we're going to see much of an increase. I would expect to see relative tame number. I'm not sure if we're going to fall like they did in the U.S., but I would be very surprised to see an inflation number really tick higher. And, Yeah, the any added tax, whether it's gas tax, whether it's any tax, you know, I continue to read many different articles. One most recently out of the Fraser Institute, Jake Foss, who we had on our show a couple of times now over the last few years, writing about how taxes is the number one burden for Canadian families, more so than any other expense, whether it's mortgage interest, whether it's, you know, just overall expenses for the house and food and anything else. And all of that has gone up. But you add all that together, taxes, income tax is still the biggest burden for Canadian families. That we pay more income tax than anything else. And so it's tough.
17: Canadians waking up on September 8th, I guess it is, to a 10-cent raise in gas taxes, no matter what's happening in the Middle East. That's going to be an interesting morning for the talk shows. This is the Sunday Money Show here on News Talk 1010 Toronto. 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If you'd like to reach Alan, give him a call, 416-332-3863. Check out his website for all the information, 2Ls, alansmall.com.
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15: Has really taken over the 401 right now with some pretty stubborn slowdowns. West Bend is especially rough from the 427 right through to Keel, and there's another heavy pocket from Yonge through to Bayview. On the eastbound side, traffic is also getting squeezed from the 404 DVP right through to Bayview. QEW eastbound at Cawthorne, we're seeing a stalled vehicle and it's blocking that right lane. There's no shortcut for saving time, but saving money is simple. 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I'm Sonia Sash, your next update at 12:30 on News Talk 1010 Toronto.
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17: Hello, good afternoon. Welcome back. This is the Sunday Money Show here at News Talk 1010 Toronto. I'm Ian Grant, joined this afternoon by Alan Small from the Alan Small Financial Group. 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
18: Yes, as always, we're going to talk about all the questions that individual investors have been asking, and there have been a lot. There's no denying that. This market has been quite interesting, a lot of ups and downs, a lot of bigger movements that we're normally used to seeing, and it's hard for people because, you know, they're looking at things and saying, but I'm not in a high-risk portfolio. Why is my portfolio so volatile? Yeah. And it's a great question. We're going to talk a bit about that on our show today as well. But, you know, I think those are types of questions that I want to explain what's going on and what's happening to individual investors. We're also going to discuss, as always, top three things individual investors need to be looking at when they make their investment decisions. What is catching my eye? What do I think should be catching the eye of investors before you decide whether to buy this or that? So very important information-packed show on Wednesday, just like our show today. And hopefully everybody can tune in.
17: That's right. Coming up Wednesday at noon. Find out more again, 2lsallansmall.com. Alan, Middle East conflict keeps going and going. It's like an Energizer bunny. Iran, though, making the strong demands aimed at the States these days. And it's just a bizarre situation.
18: Yeah, and I think it was funny. I, you know, you always read things and you're not sure exactly if the quote is accurate, if you don't see the president say it himself. But I think the quote was, he's low-keying it. And what does that exactly mean, low-keying it? Well, I think what that means is instead of going in with bombers and fighter jets and blowing up things, he's just basically going to surround Iran, stop anything coming in and out of Iran in terms of energy, so that basically their economy starts to implode. Although I'm sure it's pretty bad over there. I do have some clients here in Toronto that have family back in Iran, and they are all suffering tremendously. My clients wanting to send some help back home, they say, you know, sending some money back home. I can only imagine what the inflation rates are in Iran right now, what a loaf of bread costs when you go to the shelves, if there's even a loaf of bread on the shelf to purchase. The people of Iran obviously suffering mightily. But instead of the U.S. going in and blowing up the next bridge or naval ship or whatever they've been doing, they decided, you know what, we're just going to put a stranglehold on the country, not let anything in and out, and let the country itself implode from within. And I think that's what he means by low-keying it versus making this big splash and bomb, et cetera. So it's definitely working. The question is, how much can Iran take before something does happen? They've taken a lot over the last, what has it been now, 6 months or so? I don't know. They are a very resilient country, very proud people, and I'm not so sure that this is going to work anytime soon, but that seems to be the strategy.
17: No, the president the last couple of days saying that Strait of Hormuz is going to become a U.S. territory. You know, Alan, he's like me. He just says stupid things for effect.
18: You know, I guess if he wanted to, I guess he could, you know, take it over. He's got enough naval power over there to do so. But
17: for now.
18: Exactly. But what would the cost be, obviously? And I think everybody knows that that is not what the U.S. wants to do. Especially longer term, of course. But he, again, throws out these comments, and whether or not they have any validity whatsoever, we don't know. I think he just says these things to just confuse people. But behind the scenes, they hopefully have some sort of strategy. You know, I think President Trump, his style has always been create a bunch of chaos over here, and then some of his people in his administration over there are actually working on what's really happening. So maybe that's his game plan. Create a lot of diversion, confusion, and then come to a deal at some point. So Obviously, Iran hasn't worked out in his favor as yet. I think he's in a bit of a bind, right?
17: Yes, I agree.
18: He needs to, you know, he has said, we are not leaving until they do not have a nuclear weapon. And Iran says, we're not giving you our uranium. So what are you going to do? You can either attack or you can pull back. If he pulls back, he shows weakness to the rest of the world, which he does not want to do. If he attacks, well, he's been trying that. I just don't know what he does at this point.
17: Just revisiting last segment again, oil prices continuing to rise. Do you think this is going to force the Fed to raise its rates?
18: I don't think so. As I said, I think with inflation coming down this last reading, the reading before that as well, I think the Fed can hang in there. As I said as well earlier, I just don't see how raising rates going to bring down the price of oil. I don't think we have a stagflationary situation, which is rising costs and lower growth. I think, you know, yes, someone could argue maybe it's the start of it. But I think you need to see numbers really start to increase on the negative side a lot more before we see a stagflation situation. So I think the Fed can kind of just back off, in my opinion, and wait to see what happens.
17: This is the Sunday Money Show here on News Talk 1010 Toronto. Al, this year, size of market swings, it feels like it's been really, really higher and getting higher over the past decade. How are investors talking about this with you?
18: Yeah, so, I mentioned it briefly a little bit earlier on the show, but yeah, it's amazing because when you look, or I talked to a client, I spoke to a client on the weekend, actually a few of them, and they said, wow, I just got my July statement. And it decreased by quite a bit, percentage-wise, and they're not used to seeing it. Some of these decreases were like 5-8+%, and they're like, oh my goodness, that's a one-year rate of return. And then I go into a portfolio and I say, but you know, you're up 39% for the year so far. And they look at me like, wow, so I was up 45%, now I'm up 40 or up, 43 and up 38 now? Yes, and it's just interesting because you've seen such a tremendous and unexplainable increase in returns, probably the best 3 month or so period this year that I've ever seen in my career, to be totally honest. I don't recall ever seeing the market move up as fast as it has. Maybe you'd have to go back to 2009 coming out of the financial crisis. March was the bottom, and then we saw a tremendous increase coming out of that. But it's just been unbelievable. So, of course, I think individual investors need to expect what we saw tremendously higher in a very short period of time, the markets. I think you need to expect you're going to see a dip very quick, very sharp on the downside at some point. And we saw that in July. Tech stocks sold off quite a bit. It actually it cost one of the big hedge funds in the United States to sell off a lot of their investments. Mm-hmm. And that took down the market actually at that time. But it should be expected. I'm not saying it's ever easy to look at these big swings up and then down and then back up again. But unfortunately, that is the market we are in. And even medium or moderate risk portfolios are seeing these big swings. It's just, there's no denying it. I just think that it's a good thing that individual investors have built up this excess growth. And perhaps we're going to give some of that back at some point this year. But I still believe we end the year higher than where we are today.
17: Are investors really that focused on month to month? I'm curious what, if we were doing this show in August of 2027, how we would look back and remember this year. Because, yes, it has been, an awful lot of up and down. It'll be interesting to see when that's all kind of stretched out into one graph.
18: Yeah, absolutely. And you make a great point. Month to month, you are seeing the swings. But, you'll see a swing higher by 7%, a swing lower by 5%. And you end the month up 2%, which you could see quite often a month producing. So the inter-month swings in the market are definitely very pronounced. But at the end, the result is, plus or minus a few percent, which is normal. So when we look back a year from now and look at, month-end totals, you probably won't see or be able to tell that, yeah, in the month of July, we saw a big swing down. In the first 2 weeks of August, a big movement to the upside. You're just going to see this, month-to-month numbers. If you were to plot them on a graph, you would see a consistent upward slope, which has been with us pretty much all year.
17: You're listening to the Sunday Money Show here at News Talk 1010 Toronto. Alan Small joining me this afternoon. If you would like to find out more about Alan, you can check out his website, 2LsAlanSmall.com, or you can always give him a phone call, 416-332-3863. That's 416-332-3863.
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15: The 401 eastbound continues to feel the squeeze with an already busy drive now getting a little more complicated. In the collectors at Bayview, a stalled vehicle is blocking that right lane, and traffic has already been running heavy from the 404 DVP through to Bayview. Westbound on the 401, the biggest slowdown is still from the 427 right through to Keel, and the 404 DVP southbound remains stop and go from approaching Shepherd past Lawrence. 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I'm Sonia Sash, your next update at 12:45 on News Talk 1010 Toronto.
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17: And we're back. This is the Sunday Money Show here on News Talk 1010 Toronto. I'm Ian Grant. You know who you are, and thank you for joining us on this beautiful Sunday afternoon. I'm joined by Alan Small from the Alan Small Financial Group. Two L's, alansmall.com is the website. 416-332-3863. And we cannot get a show pass without bringing up the Alan Small difference, because it's one of those things that as listeners come to you, discuss things with you, they realize there really is that difference.
18: Yes, and I think it all stems from this idea of building portfolios from scratch to meet the needs of the individual investor. And, you know, I think the world is moving so quickly and so many things are on autopilot these days. And yeah, that also, is the same thing for portfolios. A lot of institutions can't and don't, you know, overhaul or change their cookie cutter style portfolios. So, you go in today, you're medium risk, you're long term, you're this, you're that on your risk profile. And then the institution slots you into this pre-created portfolio mix. And same person walks in a week later, chances are they're probably going to get the same mix if they're the same risk level and long term investor. How often they change that portfolio mix? Great question. I'm not sure. But at the Alan Small Financial Group, what we're doing consistently, if you walk into my office today, you'll get a portfolio. And possibly if you walk into my office a week and a half from now, you might get a different portfolio depending on what is happening. And as we said in our previous segment, the market is moving so fast and things are moving up and down so quickly that, you should have slightly different investment ideas in your portfolio if, when we're building them, if you're, you know, from 1 month to the next or a few weeks pass by. So, it's so important, and I think that is the biggest difference, the Alan Small difference, but I think that's the biggest thing people notice with that. And then it's the constant monitoring of portfolios. I get clients calling in all the time asking me, you know, how's everything going? What do you think? Should we be selling some of our profits this year? Should we be buying some more tech or not buying some more tech? Mm. And we have these conversations all the time, and I know you and I talk about this all the time, and you were with me a few times when individual clients are calling me and I'm on an elevator or different places in the city. And, sometimes I can't take the call, obviously, if I'm in a meeting, but right away when I get out of that meeting, I'll be on the phone back to those clients. So that is the biggest difference. And I think people like it. Individual investors like the attention to detail and to what we do at the Alan Small Financial Group.
17: Yeah, I remember in the studio, you're heading up in the elevator. We're both going upstairs, I guess. And we got off the elevator and you'd taken two calls in the space of stepping on and getting back off again. It really is. I wish I had part of your cell phone bill because I could retire. Anyway, this is the Sunday Money Show here on News Talk 1010 Toronto. Phone lines are open, by the way. 416-872-1010. 416-872-1010. You can call us. You can also text us at 416-872-1010. And Alan, there's a couple of people reaching out to you.
18: Yeah, you know, there's a couple of people reaching out there. I think there was one person just sent in a message saying taxes are crazy in this country, only make around $40,000 per year. And even with $16,000 federal basic amount, my take home pay is $30,000. And there you have it, right? It's just unbelievable the amount of tax we pay in this country. I don't understand how our federal government does not do something. We've talked about this on our show. We've had many tax experts from the Fraser Institute, from other accountants and auditors, and we've had economists, Pedro Antunes, and everybody says the same thing, that we could do things to our tax system. You know, Big Bang tax theory, our Big Bang tax theory of change in tax. Do something drastic, maybe not do something drastic, maybe just cut taxes across the board. I heard some people talk about just eliminating tax for the lower income earners, period. because they make such a little, they provide such a little tax revenue to the government. Why not just stop taxing them whatsoever, and let's bring down the taxes for the top two, middle class, upper class, and then everyone's going to have a little bit more money in their pockets, including the lower income earners, and we'll be able to afford the things that that right now are a lot difficult to afford. So, yeah, I feel for this person to text in. It's definitely something I talk about often with investors. It is tough out there. It is tough. Our take-home pay after taxes, as I said earlier, taxes are the highest expense we're going to pay, and our take-home is a lot less after tax.
17: And then we pay 13% on top of that tax to buy anything with the tax money that we took home. It's ridiculous.
18: Yep.
17: This is the Sunday Money Show here on News Talk 1010 Toronto. This was a text message earlier, and I thought it was interesting. Alan, do you think that with the markets where they are, is getting harder and harder for investors like me to find good buying opportunities?
18: I think at times it is. Right now, with markets really at all-time highs, just a whisker off them, it can be more difficult. Your traditional names, maybe not the word traditional, maybe I should use the names you tend to see on the TV or read about online, the big names that garner all the attention, they have been moving higher, whether it's an NVIDIA, whether it's a Microsoft, whether it's an Amazon. These are the names that have been moving up, which is good because, of course, that's what's taking the market to new highs because that's what individual investors own. These are the most owned names in the world, really, and that's a good thing. And when those names start to become a little bit on the pricey side, where the discounts have all gone away, now what? And that's where you need to really do your homework, and that's where individual advisors, investment advisors come in. You know, we are the ones that are supposed to find the opportunities. You know, clients are emailing me all the time, you know, are there anything to buy out there right now? I have some money that I could send to you. What do you think? My answer is always the same. There are always opportunities, always things to buy. Yes, at times it is a little bit more difficult to find those opportunities. Sometimes it's a little easier. Right now it's probably a little bit on the difficult side, but there are always opportunities, always things that make sense, especially if you take on that contrarian approach that I do. You want to buy those that are weak to be tomorrow's winners, weak today, but stronger tomorrow. And maybe you want to trim back some of the strong names that have been yesterday's winners, and then maybe keep them because they can still rise, but use some of those profits to buy those new names. So yeah, there are, I think, at times more difficult times to buy things or to find good things. Just means you got to research just a little bit harder to find them. So yeah, it's going to be an interesting time. The next pullback, whenever it does come, obviously people will get excited because they buy the dip, they buy the pullback. Mm-hmm. And we tend to see that over and over again.
17: Hey, just quickly, last week we learned that the Royal Bank and BOM sold off their jointly owned payment processor, Moneris, to a U.S. private equity firm. Thoughts on that?
18: Yeah, it's interesting because there's some worry that a lot of the information, there's a lot of information there, mm-hmm. that now will be in the hands of a foreign entity. I think some people are a little bit nervous about that. A lot of information being stored and obviously gets into the hands of somebody else. What does that mean? Could that mean something negative for us? Or is it just going to be okay? So, yeah, I don't really have much of a comment, to be honest. I think we'll have to see how things work out. But a little bit surprised that that something happened along those lines. The deal was made.
17: Another quick text message before we go to break. Alan, I've heard that stocks are good for growth, but corporate bonds are better for stability as they offer more predictable returns. At least that's what I've been told. Would you agree?
18: I don't know if I would agree. Obviously, the predictable returns make sense because you're making interest, right? You buy a bond, it's going to pay you 3% interest. You know you're making 3% this year. And as long as the company, if it's a corporate bond, is around, let's say it's from Royal Bank, as long as Royal Bank is in business at the end of the year or whenever that bond matures, then you get your principal back and you would have made all the interest in the interim. that you held it. Let's say it was a 3-year bond. You would own it for 3 years. You would get interest for 3 years. And after 3 years, Royal Bank is obviously still in business. You get your money back. So the predictable income, the conservative nature, it is actually a bond like that would be considered low risk. But with low risk comes low return. And obviously, when you look at what the market is returning the last few years, a 3%

0: 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If you'd like to reach Alan Small, you can do that. 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
2: 401 Eastbound is still carrying plenty of weight this afternoon, and the collector is at Bayview. A stalled vehicle is taking away that right lane with the drive already thick from the 404 DVP. Westbound on the 401, traffic is crawling from the 427 through to Keel, and the Gardner Eastbound continues to lose its pace from Royal York through to Parkside. And just a reminder, in Markham, Enterprise Boulevard and University Boulevard remain closed through to August 21st for the Ontario Honda Dealers Indy. 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I'm Sonia Sash. 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

0: On a Sunday at noon, that means that the Alan Small Financial Show isn't very far away, Alan. Coming up Wednesday at noon.
1: Yes, and as we always say on the digital show, we have no really time constraints, so we can get into all the questions, all the comments that we've been hearing over the last couple of weeks since our last show. Many of them trying to get into some of the hot topics that individual investors are asking about, right? What's going on in the Middle East? We've talked about oil on this show quite a bit. Some of the, what type of investments make sense right now? Do we still continue to buy tech? Or perhaps we should be, looking to diversify more? All these types of questions we've been getting. Top three things to consider when you make your investment decisions over the next couple of weeks till our next show. Those are a very popular segment of our digital show. And we're going to answer those questions and a whole lot more at 12 noon this upcoming Wednesday on the Alan Small Financial Show.
0: And that is available on alansmall.com. 416-872-1010. You can call us. You can text us. Morag decided to call us. Good afternoon, Morag. Welcome in.
2: Thank you. Alan, you were mentioning about areas to invest in. What about retirement homes? Yeah, retirement homes. They seem to be suffering lately. Is it a buying opportunity with them?
1: A great question. And thank you for that question, by the way. And, retirement homes have been an investment idea that I'm going to date myself now. Coming out of advisor school, we're talking, 26, 27 years ago, everybody said baby boomers are getting older. They're going to be moving in retirement homes. They're going to need more healthcare, pharma. And so that was where we were told to start looking for investment ideas, for good ideas to buy that would give us growth over the long term. And some have been great. Some continue to pay good dividends. But unfortunately, like everything, some didn't work out so well. Some had issues with respect to filling up all their beds in the retirement homes. Some of them are priced themselves out of the market. But some were really, really good. So I guess like any sector of the market, like any investment idea, it's going to come down to which retirement home, which idea you're looking at. You definitely have to do your homework. I would always err on the side of saying, if you can buy something that pays you a dividend while you wait for growth over time, that would be my preference. But yeah, I think you can look at the retirement home area. To complement some of the core holdings in a portfolio. Yeah, I would not be opposed to that. But again, you just have to really do your homework.
0: There you go. Opening up the line at 416-872-1010. Thank you, Morag. Several experts, Alan, have been updating their forecasts for what the S&P 500 is going to hit at year end. And I believe currently it's sitting somewhere around the 7,700 mark.
1: Yeah, it's funny, you hear... you get all these predictions, right? I make them on this show, on my digital show. We make these predictions about what we think the upcoming year is going to be. I think we spoke about that off the top of the show, what the second half is going to bring. But it's so difficult because, you hear a lot of these, these analysts say, well, I think the year is going to close at 7,500 on the S&P 500, 7,500. And yet a number of these financial institutions, banks, calling for 7,500. Now we're at 7,800 approximately, or just under. So now we're starting to see a lot of these banks and institutions raise their targets. I actually saw Ed Yardeni, which is a very famous individual, always on TV, a hedge fund, runs his own portfolio. He's talking about 8,400 by the end of the year. I've heard many institutions talking now about 8,000, 8,100. So these, I don't really put much faith in these targets because what ends up happening is if they blow through the target, then they just raise the target. So the previous target really wasn't worth a whole lot. I think it's people's best guess, but that's really all it is. I think it's just a guess. If I had to guess where we end the year, I simply put it, as I did earlier in the show, we're going to be higher than we are today. If we see another 5% increase in the value of the S&P between now and the end of the year, which I guess would put us somewhere, just over 8,000, I think that would be a pretty good guess. But yeah, I'll take 8,400 by the end of the year. Does that mean next year we're going to see a bit of a sell-off to bring it back down a little bit? Quite possibly. We possibly do for maybe a 10 to 12% correction at some point, maybe end of this year, early next year. And then I think after that, we move higher once again. So that's the pattern of the market. Where she stops, nobody knows. At the end of the day, we just continue to go higher. As I always like to say, in 1980, I think the Dow Jones, another index in the U.S., was worth about 1,000 points. Today, it's over 50,000. So that tells you that markets continue to climb. If it were a game, and it's not, but if it were, it'd be the best game in town, because everybody long-term is a winner if you own good quality.
0: Wow. Chair Kerr, Kevin Marsh is going to be speaking at the Jackson Hole Economic Symposium. That's coming up August 28th, so that's not this Friday, but the next. That is going to be one of those very interesting speeches that people are going to want to listen to.
1: Very interesting and very important, considering Kevin Marsh does not like to speak in between meetings. He has said that he's not going to be as transparent as the previous Fed, Jerome Powell. So when he speaks at Jackson Hole, it will be market moving, in my opinion, no doubt. And if history tells us anything, there is a chance that we could see a bit of a sell-off after his speech. Usually August, we see a positive markets heading into the speech at Jackson Hole. And over the last few years, we've actually seen a bit of a tail-off and heading into September. And we know September is a weak month historically. So look for the big speech in Jackson Hole in a couple of weeks. It will be market moving. I can tell you that. We will all be waiting to see what he has to say. And I'm guessing it's going to be fresh information, because I don't think he's going to speak much between now and then. And, for individual investors, we will be watching.
0: NVIDIA last week announcing it has lined up $500 billion in financing. We have lost the plot.
1: $500 billion. Unbelievable. You know, we used to say billion with a B was a big number.
0: Yeah.
1: Now we've replaced the B with a T. It's unbelievable. Bottom line is people, businesses, they want to invest, and they want to invest in chip stocks. They want to invest in AI, period. End of story. And if you're able to invest in companies that are not publicly traded, like Anthropic or OpenAI, or others, if you can get money working for you with companies like NVIDIA, where, like you said, $500 billion, people are jumping out of their boots to do it. And that just tells you that we are still in my opinion, early innings of this 9-inning game called artificial intelligence. And if I'm right, you know, you probably have another few years of build out happening. And if that is correct, markets should continue to rise on the back of technology.
0: Wonder when it's going to hit a quadrillion. I mean, you got to admit, these numbers, when you started in this business, you said it and it's so simple to say, but it's so true. A million used to be a lot of money.
1: Yep. And you ask people now, we used to say, well, if I had $1 million, I would retire.
0: Not even close.
1: Not even close, right? The average home in Toronto now is about $1 million. So it's just unbelievable and just keeps climbing.
0: I think that's the scary part, though. I mean, do you get that from your clients as well, that it's just accepted that it's going to happen and it just keeps going up and up? I remember the Taylor Swift, Travis Kelce thing, where they were talking about his $1 million home, wherever it was. And I was thinking, that's a bungalow in Toronto.
1: Yeah, I think it's also the retirees, maybe a bit of the older generation, they have more difficulty coming to grips with these big numbers. The younger generation, the younger generation, they're throwing out numbers like it's like spitting chiclets, as they say, right? Like it's just like so easy. But some of the older folks, they're like, $1 trillion? Ah, that's nothing, no problem. You know, Microsoft is worth $3-4 trillion. That's all good. And then you get the older generation, oh my goodness. You know, my dad, for example, he's a perfect example. If I tell him $500, he will freak out.
0: Yeah, it's real money.
1: And yeah, it's unbelievable.
0: Gotta go. Thank you as always. A great show, Alan. Appreciate it.
1: Thank you. Thank you.
0: This has been the Sunday Money Show. If you'd like to reach Alan Small, give him a call at 416-332-3863. 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I'm Ian Grant. Thank you for joining us. As always, we're back next Sunday at noon for the Sunday Money Show here on News Talk 1010 Toronto.
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5: Good afternoon. I'm Heather Seaman. The big race at the inaugural Ontario Honda Dealers Indy in Markham getting underway this afternoon. The track length is just over 3.5 kilometers per lap and will be 90 laps. After the qualifying sessions yesterday, we caught up to England's Louis Foster, who had the pole.
6: I was pretty convinced that would hold. I didn't think anyone could go much faster than that. So, yeah, super happy. Absolutely awesome. One of the best laps of my life, for sure. Being downtown in Toronto is obviously lovely and has its perks, but the actual circuit here is really cool.
5: Foster posting the day's fastest lap at just over a minute 14 to grab the pole position. This marks the first year Markham is hosting the Indy after it was at Toronto's exhibition place since 1986. Well, Canada's top trade negotiators are in Washington this weekend, looking to stave off Donald Trump's latest 50% tariff threat set to take effect Wednesday. CTV News has learned that a U.S. proposal for a deal does not include any significant reduction on softwood lumber tariffs.
7: The softwood lumber sector is bigger than auto parts and steel combined in terms of the Canadian economy, and it needs to be front and center at the table.
5: Wednesday is the deadline when the 50% tariffs are set to be imposed on a number of Canadian goods. The two sides are said to be far apart on a possible agreement. Well, the Blue Jays are looking to gain even more ground in their playoff push when they face the Yankees in the second game of their series this afternoon. The Jays beat the Yankees 4-1 yesterday. They're now just half a game out of the final AL wildcard spot. First pitch today is just after 1:30 this afternoon at Rogers Center. Stay up to date at ctvnewstoronto.ca. 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
8: 401 is still under pressure this afternoon. In the collectors at Bayview, a stalled vehicle is taking out that right lane, and traffic is thick from the 404 right through to Bayview. And the 404 DVP southbound remains stop and go from approaching Shepherd past Lawrence. Then traffic piles up again from Bayview Bloor all the way through the Gardner. Now, on the QEW westbound at Mississauga Road, we're seeing a stalled vehicle, and it's sitting in that left lane. Why pay more? With Park and Fly Economy, pay only $59.99 per week. 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I'm Sonia Sash, your next update at 1:15 on News Talk 1010 Toronto.
5: Well, after a sunny start to the day, increasing cloudiness this afternoon with a 30% chance of showers. Late this afternoon, also a risk of a thunderstorm, a high of 26. It'll feel like 31 with the Humidex. Cloudy tonight with a 60% chance of showers, a risk of a thunderstorm this evening. And after midnight, a low of 20. Cloudy to start the work week on Monday and a high of 27. Right now, mostly cloudy and 25 degrees, feels like 30. I'm Heather Seaman. 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
9: In the coming hour, Avi Lewis on how his father held on until he won the leadership of the NDP. Why Google is becoming less and less effective owing to AI. Dr. Mitch Shulman unleashes on Donald Trump's vaccine lies. And why do blue jeans have copper rivets anyway? Avi Lewis was elected leader of the fourth party status NDP last March, so he's got a lot of campaigning to do for Canadians to get to know him. He dropped in this week for a wide-ranging and, at the end, emotional chat.
10: Good morning, John. How are you?
9: I'm very good. The occasion of our conversation is that you're on the hustings, as people like to say, campaigning in Beaches, East York. A friend of mine who's an MP says he gets a really accurate pulse of the public mood because he canvasses every single month. So what kind of pulse are you getting?
10: Well, I think what we're starting to see a little bit of buyer's remorse at last from the progressives who voted for Mark Carney. We know that the downtown Toronto ridings like Beaches, East York have a big progressive population. It's not everybody, obviously, but those people voted for Mark Carney out of fear in the last election, fear of Trump kind of transposed to fear of Poilievre for those of us on the left. And now we're seeing what kind of politician Mark Carney is. And I know he's still very high in the polls, but we are detecting at the doors that there are some people who are starting to have some regrets. And as people who follow what goes on in Ottawa very closely, you know, we have those same concerns. Like, I think the Billy Bishop Jets fiasco is maybe a good example of how politics is usually done. And I think in Doug Ford's Ontario, unfortunately, people are kind of numb to it. But like a handshake deal, I'll say yes to the high-speed rail if you say yes to my corporate buddies flying in on their private jets. And then the prime minister kind of, he runs a poll. Torontonians are overwhelmingly against expanding the airport. So then he says, oh yeah, we're not going to do it. And then calls a by-election, right, where that was going to be the primary issue or one of the big top issues. It's kind of cynical. Then he gets caught out because the story breaks that he had a handshake deal with Doug Ford. And then he's like, well, I'm not saying forever, you know, forever is a long time. We're kind of getting a bit more politics as usual. And I think people are starting to see through it.
9: Now, the riding has been NDP and Liberal, and yet the Conservatives placed second in the last election cycle in an election where they just didn't get what they wanted.
10: Yeah, I mean, our vote collapsed, John. You know, everybody knows that. And I think what's starting to happen is the NDP is starting to return to our traditional base is starting to return. Of course, my job as leader is to build that immensely. It's going to take some time, and we're being forthright about that. But I do think that last election was an anomaly, and some of these by-election results may show that. It's still very early, and the prime minister is still really high in the polls. But I do think our base certainly is coming home. And I've had some remarkable outreach from three or four lifelong Liberals who have reached out to me directly and said, whether it's the U-turn on climate and dismantling all climate policy, whether it's some of these shenanigans around like the airport flip-flopping, or whether it is just massive expenditures on major projects and submarines and military hardware when the cost of living is really crushing people and the government isn't doing anything directly about it. People are like, okay, I'm done.
9: Although if we look at the polls, you personally and the NDP itself have not really moved the needle. And I appreciate you were only elected in March, but you know, there doesn't seem to be this movement.
10: Well, I read it a little differently, and I'm not a big fan of horse race political coverage. I was a journalist for decades, as you know, and I try to get to the issues underneath rather than, you know, the numbers. But polls matter, and we have been tracking them closely. And in fact, what we've seen is our single digits in the last election are more or less in the rearview mirror across all of the polls. We are climbing back up to double digits and to more something more like our traditional support. It's gradual, which I'm actually happy about. I think spikes in polling are hard to maintain, and we want to see gradual growth towards leading up to the next election. But we are returning to our traditional levels, especially among young people. And that is because young people are suffering more than anyone from the crushing cost of living. And we're putting forward concrete policies, really clear solutions, like a national cap on rent, a public option for groceries, big debate. I know you guys have talked about it, but we've introduced an actual new idea in politics in Canada. Stop the presses. We have an idea that is new that could lower grocery prices by 30 to 45%. And young people especially are like, yeah, let's talk about what we do about this instead of throwing up our hands and being distracted by Trump and, you know, and whatever the big scandal of the day is.
9: I have to think it must be heartening for you and NDPers that the candidates in the U.S., these democratic socialists that everybody says are, you know, radioactive, are actually running the table at the moment.
10: Yeah. Whenever I post about these things on social media, there's a predictable backlash about, like, why are you talking about U.S. politics? Well, look, we have some very similar conditions across this continent. What we're going to have to soon, John, we're going to have to stop calling it the billionaire class and call it the trillionaire class. And we see corporate giants and CEOs making just fountains and fountains of money. And the basic social contract in Canada or the United States that if you work your tail off, you can afford a decent life and you can hand on better prospect to your kids than you had. That contract has been shredded in our lifetime. We see whether it's Loblaws and Metro and Sobeys, profits go up and up and up. Whether it's Bell and Rogers and Telus, profits go up and up and up, right? Whether it's the five big oil companies making maybe $90 or $100 billion in profits this year alone, the wartime profiteering, right, in our time here, or whether it's the big banks that made $70 billion, some people are making out like bandits, and the rest of us cannot find a way to make the household math make sense. At the end of the month, it just doesn't make sense. There's a reason for that, and that is that all the wealth in our society that is generated by working class people is being captured by elites, and we need to right the scales. And in the United States, you're seeing democratic socialism has to have a comeback for that precise reason. And in Canada, our job is to accelerate that understanding that the rich need to start paying their share. They're not going to do it voluntarily. That's what government is for, John. We have to go and get that money and plow it into non-market housing and plow it into job creation for young people and actually have a climate policy that's going to create jobs and lower emissions at the same time, and on and on.
9: As I mentioned, the occasion of our talking is that you're campaigning in Beaches East York. And the question in many circles is, why aren't you running in Beaches East York?
10: Yeah, I mean, there's actually a tradition among NDP leaders who come in without a seat. And that is three of my last of the four of my four predecessors, right? So Alexa McDonough and Jack Layton and Jagmeet Singh all came in and spent a year or more outside the house, rebuilding the party, invigorating our base, raising money, getting election ready. That's my work right now. Our base has made it clear, and our caucus, our small but mighty caucus, has made it clear that people want me out across the country, traveling relentlessly as I've been doing, meeting people at their doorsteps, dialing into the everyday concerns of Canadians, and getting our party ready for the next general election. Now, this endless wave of by-elections, I don't know, does it not feel like there's more than usual?
9: Oh yeah, no, Tuesday morning, I think we were up to a dozen.
10: And I think it's because, again, a little bit of the cynicism that we're starting to see in the Carney style of politics, they're picking off these conservatives one by one, whether it's appointments or whether it's the Senate or whether it's floor crossing, and they're trying to cushion their majority through these by-elections. It may be effective, but I worry that it's deepening cynicism among Canadians and among voters. And it's also keeping us distracted. And that's part of their strategy. But we're using these by-elections as campaign schools. We're using them to refine and rebuild our base. But my job is to get the party election ready across the country for a general election. And that's a task that's going to take many months. When I weasel on to More in the Morning or, you know, find other little bits of the spotlight in the national media, I think I'm getting out there over time. I'm a new leader, but it's going to take time. But I'm still getting out there. You don't have to be in Ottawa to influence the conversation. I mean, when I went to Ottawa for the very first time as leader, we called for a ban on surveillance pricing. This creepy practice of big tech and big grocery or big retail using your personal information to charge you individualized pricing. We sparked a national debate, and there's more to come like that. So we can still have an impact even without a leader in the House. And also one last thing, John, unfortunately, when you don't have party status, you don't get the lead questions in question period. You don't get the seats on the committee, and you can get dragged down by the Ottawa bubble without actually getting the rewards of being there.
9: I want to end, and you can tell me to screw off if you want, on a personal note. And that is, when you won the leadership, my booker talked to your people and said, we want you on Monday, because, you know, it happened on the weekend. And your people said, not until Tuesday. And we said, if you don't do Monday, you don't appear on Tuesday. We had no idea what was going on in the background.
10: Yeah. It was really something to lose my dad less than 48 hours after being elected leader. It was, you know, I still get choked up just thinking about it. It was a beautiful thing as well as a very sad and hard thing that he just hung on. I mean, he had this cancer for like 8 years, John. It was supposed to kill him in 3 months. And the guy was extremely tough, and he lived many extra overtimes. And the last one was a whole year before I ran for leader. I told him I was going to do it. And when he got done saying, Jesus, what took you so long? He said, son, I'm going to live to see you win. I immediately started thumping on every piece of wood I could find and said, Dad, I didn't say I was going to win the leadership. I said I was going to run. You're jinxing me here. he just had a tremendous force of will. And we saw throughout his extraordinary career as a diplomat, as an advocate for communities around the world dealing with HIV/AIDS, and as a lifelong socialist and a committed social justice warrior. And I think he would have been proud of that culture war label. He had a tremendous force of spirit, and he managed to hang on to see me win. And it was the last thing he saw on this earth. And I carry him with me in my heart every single day. And luckily I can still check in for advice because I know what he would say. He's in my brain. And you know what he says, John? He says, stick to the issues. He says, stick to the issues. That's what people care about in politics. They just get turned off by the game playing and the power moves. And they really want politicians who get what they're going through and who have solutions. That's what I'm here for.
9: Thanks for this. And I have an expression I often use at the end of an interview, which is, this is part of a longer conversation. Thank you.
10: It sure is, John, and I look forward to the next chapter.
9: That's federal NDP leader Avi Lewis. Coming up, why it may be time for us to consciously uncouple from American tech.
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8: 401 eastbound in the collectors at Bayview, we're still seeing that stalled vehicle occupying that right lane, adding traffic that's already slow from the 404 DVP right through to the scene. And 404 DVP southbound, that's still crawling from approaching Shepherd past Lawrence. And then another heavier wall of traffic from Bayview Bloor right through the Gardner. QEW westbound at Mississauga Road, a stalled vehicle still blocking that left lane. 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I'm Sonia Sash. 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
9: You've probably been hearing the phrase digital sovereignty a lot lately. Vaz Bednar of the Canadian Shield Institute says the time has come for us in Canada to figure out how not to be vassals of American tech companies.
23: So Vaz Bednar always writes and talks from an interesting nexus of tech and how people think and then economics, and it's all very modern and always intriguing. And she's got a couple of columns to talk about, and she joins us right now. Vaz Bednar is the managing director of the Canadian Shield Institute. Good morning.
24: Shields up. Good morning, John.
23: Okay. Let's talk. I think I heard you talking about this on the roundtable on Friday, but American tech, and in particular the big platforms and how we rely on them. So as much as we're trying to be more independent in Canada and maybe even boycott American product, we can't get away from them.
24: It's really difficult to get away from them. I think we don't quite realize it. I mean, even in some of our research, we found that even something like CBC, right, an institution we started from a place of really caring about our cultural sovereignty, is about 98% reliant on Microsoft Azure and Amazon Web Services, right? So the digital infrastructure of our everyday life, we're very interdependent, mostly with the US, and I think it's just a good time to be more aware of this and thinking about what else we should be sort of building and doing for the resilience of the country.
23: Okay, so what's the downside of, for example, me using, name a platform, but Facebook or Google News?
24: Pick your poison, right? I mean, in terms of how we interact with these technologies in our everyday lives, lots of benefits that people, you know, perceive in terms of staying in touch, connectivity, et cetera. But in the AI era where platforms are very data hungry, I mean, sure, we have the longstanding privacy conversation about the exchange that we have with these platforms. But because of supplementary legislation like the Cloud Act, like FISA, American technology companies can be compelled to share anything with American authorities or the American government, right? And I think there is also kind of this tacit underlying risk that, again, data-hungry surveillance platforms that need information to train their own algorithmic systems as they pursue literally algorithmic dominance over us. That's where I think the country wants to sort of look around and say, okay, for certain core pieces of digital infrastructure, should we be relying on private external actors, or should we have been, you know, building systems for ourselves that we can use? And I can give you a better kind of everyday example, but I think those are kind of the major tensions.
23: Okay, well, it sounds a bit like how every country has its own airline, and that's just so we control our own air travel.
24: Yes, we did that so we can control our own air travel. I mean, we spend a lot of money every year federally to rent Microsoft Office, the Microsoft Office suite, right? And there's lots of great elements of the Microsoft Office suite. But at the end of the day, we don't own it, right? We're kind of renting it in perpetuity, and the price of that technology is going up and up and up every year. So why not build a national proprietary communication system, even if it's just for government, right? Like the French Parliament has done, like others in the EU are doing, so that actually we also save money, but we make our communications more secure and more reliable. Those are like little near-term elements that I think are definitely possible and kind of energizing to think about. Like when we talk about infrastructure projects, we're still obsessed with like bridges and roads, and those are important, but we also need to be thinking about the infrastructures of like the digital new economy, minus saying like.
23: Okay, but if we come back to Microsoft Office, how do we build an alternative version that isn't just an imitation of the first?
24: I mean, it could still be an imitation of the first, right? I mean, there's free kind of, there's a Canadian version of a video conferencing. I think it's called freeconference.com or something. I experiment with it because I'm always trying to use more sovereign options and also paying attention to where I'm like naturally lazy. Like I still use Gmail. I shouldn't do that, right? There are better alternatives, but anyway, that's neither here nor there. I think there's a big appetite for building. Like we did this linguistic analysis of House of Commons data, like how we talk about sovereignty over time in Canada, and it's changed. It's not as protectionist as we used to be in the 60s and 70s. Like what sovereignty is actually, it's fundamentally different now. It's about building and it's about capacity. It also strikes me, you and I get to talk a lot about competition. I mean, 50 years ago, we released a report, the government released a report looking at IBM and Canada, and it was all about foreign infrastructure. It's kind of our earliest look at the government thinking about, oh damn, we're really dependent on this foreign digital company already. How do we like maximize the value from that? But also, what are the downsides? And to me, it's fascinating that like 50 years later, we haven't really advanced that conversation in a compelling way. If anything, we're less attuned to it. We're less interested in it. We're sort of just resigned and moving through the day.
23: People can read this particular column on your institute's website, CanadianShieldInstitute.ca. But you've got another column, which is actually in The Walrus, about how, let me look at the headline again, Google search is dying. What comes next is worse. Well, first of all, how's it dying?
24: It is scraping from synthetic material that's being generated by AI bots. It is scraping misinformation that is seeded on platforms like Reddit because everybody's trying to kind of game the algorithm. And also material is just disappearing. So we've come to rely on Google search, I think, as a sort of amazing, infinite librarian at our fingertips. I use that Google search bar a ton in my own research in kicking things off and kicking off columns and projects. But it's less and less reliable. And I just got extra interested in that because I was noticing kind of all over at least my social media feeds. I don't know if it was on yours too, but like people were complaining about they no longer knew what time the sun was going to set and like that Google couldn't answer it for them anymore. There are a lot of people who are just like, what time is sunset today? Or like, okay, Alexa, you know, other systems, like when is the sun going to set? And I just loved that. I loved that reliance on something that happens every day that actually is really predictable, just disappearing. Like, what does it mean for all other kinds of information?
23: Okay, well, the second half of your headline is what comes next is worse. What is coming next?
24: Well, I mean, if we don't think about what we want to build or how we want to support information, I think we both sort of depreciate and lose history, right? Like we should be preserving even some of the slop from this moment in time because it's of our era. It's how in the future we're going to understand what we were going through and what people were navigating and how people were thinking. But again, something that we're a system that we're reliant on that gives us the wrong answers that then we relay on the radio and in our writing and in our thinking, and we're spending more time trying to find and verify the right information. It's kind of been two steps forward, one step backward. And that's, again, goes back to Cory Doctorow's enshittification thesis, where I think everyone is thinking, okay, what comes next? What are we going to do about it? What do we value? What's our role here? And it's not just government, right? Like it's not like Bass Bednar in conclusion, government do everything. Like, thank you. It's like, what meaningful alternatives are we going to build so that we can start switching away and like leave some of this in the rearview mirror? But again, the same people that can't figure out what time the sun's going to set, we're still using Google search, right? We're still kind of feeding that beast, and maybe we need to starve it or something.
23: Thanks a lot for this. Always a pleasure.
24: Thank you.
23: That's Vas Bednar from the Canadian Shield Institute. Coming up, just one more reason why you may want to reduce your sugar intake.
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8: DVP southbound approaching Shepherd past Lawrence. It's stop and go. Then after a bit of a break, traffic locks up again from Baby Bloor right through to the Gardner. 401 westbound, there's a long stretch of congestion from the 427 through to Keele, with another slowdown taking shape from Yonge through to Bayview. Gardner eastbound is also filling in with traffic losing momentum from Royal York through to Parkside Drive. There's a certain feeling on a Sunday drive. No rush, no noise. That's what car insurance from Aviva Direct is like. 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I'm Sonia Sash. Your next update at 1:45 on News Talk 1010 Toronto.
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23: Dr. Mitch Shulman joins us to talk medicine. And this week, he's passionate about Donald Trump's vaccine fictions and why sugar and cancer are a bad combination. So the White House is preparing an order that will attribute autism to childhood vaccines. And to the best of my knowledge, the science simply does not support that. But this White House apparently is just going to legislate something that isn't science. I suppose next he'll say that climate change doesn't exist. Dr. Mitch Shulman joins us now, our medical correspondent. Good morning, Dr. Mitch.
3: Good morning to you, sir. And you're right. It's not based on any science whatsoever. Now, you have to go back a couple of years. Back many years ago, The Lancet published an article by a doctor at that time who claimed that there was a relationship between the measles, mumps, and rubella vaccine and autism. It took many years, but we've proven that not only was he wrong, but it was fraudulent, that there was an incentive, a financial incentive, for him to publish the paper that he did. As a result of that, not only was the paper retracted, but he lost his license and was not allowed to practice medicine again, ever. That's how deep the fraud was. And since then, there have been literally hundreds of studies looking at the issue. Now, the problem is, most often we diagnose autism around the same age that kids are getting most of their vaccines, around the age of 2, give or take, 18 months to 24 months. And so it seemed that at the same time we were vaccinating kids, they were developing it. But that isn't the truth. The two just happened to be at the same age. It had nothing to do one with the other. What may happen here, and what scares me, is that this may be framed as personal choice. In other words, you want to get vaccinated, get vaccinated. You don't want to get vaccinated, you don't have to. The problem with that is, this is public health. And the same way that, and I'll give you a whole bunch of analogies, you force people to wear seatbelts when they're driving, even if they don't want to, you don't give them that choice. You force people to wear helmets when they're riding a motorcycle or a bicycle. You don't give them that choice. But you might say, okay, a vaccine is different. You're injecting something into me. But we force people who have tuberculosis, who are not allowing us to treat them, we force them to undergo treatment for tuberculosis. And in all those cases, we're not only protecting the person, we're also protecting society, the community. And that's what happens here with vaccination. Vaccination is probably the single most important innovation in healthcare that has ever happened. That's a huge statement. But if you look at the numbers of children who've been saved from epiglottitis, meningococcal meningitis, from all the diseases that were decimating kids, polio, there's just not even a consideration. And I can understand the, you know, personal choice argument, except a child's in no position right now to make a decision to protect themselves. When you're 18, when you're 16, whatever the age of majority is, you decide you don't want to get the influenza vaccine or the COVID vaccine. Okay, that's on you. But as a child, to not protect them, as far as I'm concerned, he should be held up for crimes against humanity if this does get promulgated as it's proposed to be right now.
23: What do you imagine the consequences will be? Just that more people are going to avoid vaccinating their kids?
3: Yeah, and we've already seen the effect, huh? There have been huge outbreaks of measles in the United States with death and disability as a result. And that's just the tip of the iceberg. Imagine if they stop vaccinating against polio. Imagine if they stop vaccinating against Haemophilus influenza. Now, just for those of you who are listening, Haemophilus influenza isn't the flu. It's a bacteria that used to cause a disease called epiglottitis, where the throat swells up. And we would lose at least a child a year at the Children's when I was working there from this disease. You rarely see a case anymore in children. That's how effective the vaccine is. So for every vaccine that he doesn't allow a child to get, for every vaccine that a child doesn't get, you will see death and disability without question. And I understand. I understand the fear of vaccination. I don't like giving my kids or my grandchildren the shots. It hurts. I get it. But I'm protecting them against so much greater disease, disability, and I'm protecting the community. Remember, when you're vaccinating someone against measles, mumps, and rubella, for an example, the MMR vaccine, it's actually MMR and chickenpox as well. You're not only protecting the child, but you're protecting the community around them. Why? Nothing in medicine, God forgive me, is 100%. I know, shocking for Dr. Shulman to say that, but we all know this, right? And there will be always going to be a certain percentage of people who don't respond to the vaccine. By vaccinating everyone, you're creating what we call herd immunity, H-E-R-D. Not like I've heard of it, but like a herd of cows or oxen or whatever animal you want to choose. And the advantage of that is if everyone is vaccinated, even if the vaccine hasn't taken with me, the fact that all of you are vaccinated protects me because you're less likely to get sick and therefore less likely to give it to me. And so there's two levels of protection you're looking at when you talk about public health vaccination programs. You're protecting the individual, yes, but you're also protecting the community. And that's also very important. So however they put this across, however they tell you, personal liberty, personal choice, you know, whatever they say, realize that what they're saying is a camouflage for doing something that will not protect you, will not protect your children, will not protect your grandchildren, and will not protect your community. And for all you anti-vaxxers out there who are getting angrier and angrier as I'm speaking, I get it. Nothing I'm going to say is going to convince you, but at least people have the chance to protect themselves. You don't want to do it. I understand it. Let people protect themselves so that we're all protected.
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3: This is a scary, scary, beautifully done study in Nature Aging. And they tried to figure out, why does cancer spread? We know that most of the time when people die, it's because the cancer has metastasized, has spread to other parts of their body. So what they did is they took ovarian cancer. And they put these ovarian cancer cells in a Petri dish, and they treated with a common form of chemotherapy that we use called cisplatin, a platinum-based cancer therapy that we often use for ovarian. Now, what this cancer chemotherapy does is, rather than killing all the cancer cells, it seems to put some of them into a sort of state of suspended animation, senescence. And so they looked at the chemicals that these cells were producing, and they found that these chemicals caused cancer cells, ovarian cancer cells, to lose their attachment to each other and therefore spread much more easily. Maybe this is what contributes to metastases. They did the same thing, taking ovarian cancer cells and putting them in mice, and gave them the same solution that they found around these treated cancer cells. Same thing happened. Cancer cells were much more likely to lose their connection to each other and spread. What was doing it? And so they treated this solution in all sorts of different ways. And the one thing that they found was that fructose, a form of sugar that the cancer cells were manufacturing, seemed to be part of this process. And when they fed mice who were given ovarian cancer, who were, you know, these cells were injected into them, they found that those mice were more likely to have metastatic cancer. And now they're starting to wonder, could it be the fructose? Now, why? Well, it turns out that when the cancer cell takes sugar, which is what we use for energy, it converts a large proportion of it to fructose, and that fructose specifically goes to the mitochondria, the little power cells, the little powerhouses inside this cell, and it causes a reduction in the amount of cholesterol. You're going, okay, cholesterol, who cares? Well, it turns out cholesterol is important to cell membranes, the things that hold the cells intact, their little wall. And if you have less cholesterol, it turns out the cell walls, the little membranes that surrounded them, were less sticky, and therefore they were more likely to break apart. So it is entirely possible that fructose in some form is aiding cancer not to happen in the first place. They're very careful about that. Fructose doesn't cause cancer, but it is possible that a diet high in fructose may be helping a cancer if it's at a certain stage, if it's become senescent, quiescent, if it's been whacked by cancer-killing chemotherapy. In those circumstances, fructose may help that cancer to spread. And I think this is just an absolute revelation. We already know you get too much sugar in your diet. But we already know that one of the more dangerous sugars is this highly modified form of fructose that's very, very sweet and that's used to make foods much sweeter than they might otherwise be. And so maybe we're going to have to be careful about the amount of fructose in our diet. We'll have to wait and see. This is early studies in animals and in Petri dishes. But certainly, from my point of view, a very worrying thing and something that I'm going to keep my eyes and ears open about.
23: Thanks, Dr. Mitch.
3: A pleasure. Have a good one.
23: That's our medical expert, Dr. Mitch Shulman. Coming up, now AI is creating its own religion.
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8: The 400 is adding another wrinkle to an already busy drive. Southbound approaching Finch, there's a stopped vehicle to get around, but the rest of the route is holding up reasonably well. DVP southbound is a different story. Traffic is crawling from approaching Shepherd past Lawrence.

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4: This could be another station of the cross, literally, in how AI is taking over the world. Carmi Levy on how bots created a religion and people followed.
5: Good morning, John Moore. So great to have you back.
4: It's nice to be back. So I know that in Toronto, we're experimenting with AI to triage 311 calls, but calling about a pothole is not the same thing as calling about an emergency. In New Orleans, they're using AI to triage 911.
5: Yeah, so it's a technology called Carbine AI, and basically it's designed to address one particular situation. So an accident happens, and then you get a flood of calls all about the same thing. And that can quickly overwhelm the 911 lines because there are only so many operators to take those calls. And so they're using AI to understand, okay, is this the same call? And then what it does is it will handle that call. It won't send it to a human. So it leaves the human operators free to handle the true emergencies. Now, what it'll do is it'll change the voice prompt. So, for example, are you involved? Are you injured? Is this a life-threatening situation? If the answers are no, the AI will handle it, and that will be that. What it will also do is if it'll recognize, using AI, if you are, in fact, in an emergent situation. They say that if you are injured, if it is a critical situation,

0: a human dispatcher will always take your call. So AI isn't taking over from humans here. It's allowing them to basically not get swamped by the same 30 calls for the same event all coming in at the same time.
1: Interesting stuff, because I know AI has become extraordinarily sophisticated, but at the same time, a friend of mine was trying to cancel a flight the other day, and the bot just couldn't understand what he wanted. And it was that very frustrating thing. Okay, I understand you're trying to do this. And it's like, that's not what I'm trying to do.
0: They have an answer for that. So, of course, New Orleans, everyone knows, right? This is, you know, there is a local dialect, local accents. And so they have trained the system on 3 months worth of calls from the area. And so they're saying they will specifically be able to understand calls that in other situations would not be understandable. So they hear our frustration with AI, and apparently they have an answer for it. It all comes down to better training.
1: All right. I'm fascinated by this next story. AI bots is starting a religion. How so?
0: So an AI researcher recognized that there was kind of a bit of a trend that people would start, that she noticed on platforms like Reddit, Substack, Discord, people were talking about something called the spiral, and she wondered what it was. And so as it turns out, it was individuals who were involved in long, engaged, very personal conversations with AI that over time, eventually the bot would actually sort of trend in that direction, start talking about the spiral, start talking about that, you know, how we're going to work together to achieve spiritual greatness, that our larger mission is to make sure that we survive. And so as it turns out, this coincided with the introduction of a model about 2 years ago, GPT-4o from OpenAI, that had more of a memory. It was better able to remember what you had talked about with it over the last number of months and years. That made it more likely to go off the rails the longer you spoke to it. And because of the way they're trained, the kind of data that goes into their training, as it turns out, AI bots are more likely to talk about things or images that humans are interested in. As it turns out in history, spiral type images are one of those things. And so this became a trend, and she kind of dug deep on it. The good news here is that most of these conversations did not find a large audience. In other words, AI created a religion, but not everyone was listening beyond the individuals who were having those direct conversations. This stuff did not go viral. So at the very least, we don't have to worry about evangelical AI anytime soon, but it is a phenomenon that they are keeping their eye on. Also good news here is GPT-4o has since been retired. Newer versions of the model from OpenAI do not exhibit this kind of persuasive conversation to the same degree. So it looks like it's sort of been solved, but it's still on the radar.
1: It's interesting because the Pope not long ago advised that priests should not use AI to write their homilies or sermons, which gave me the idea of asking ChatGPT to write a sermon about AI. And it was actually really good. I sent it to a friend of mine who's a priest, and he said, "This is good writing."
0: Yeah. The only problem is if everyone's using the same chat bots to write the same things, eventually we all sound the same because we're using similar tools. So that's something I'm always conscious of. You sort of want to make sure. And again, AI-generated text can be scanned for signs that it was created by AI. You kind of want to ensure that your voice doesn't get lost in the process.
1: And wow, what a blast from the past. MySpace looking at making a comeback. Is it still owned by Justin Timberlake?
0: No, it's not. Timberlake is out. It is now owned by Tim and Chris Vanderhook. They're a couple of brothers. They co-founded a company called Viant Technology. They bought it in 2013. So Justin's been out of it for a while, but they've promised before that they would in fact bring it back. And they've tried and failed previously, because apparently what made social media a thing back in the aughts isn't really a thing today. Those crazy glittery interfaces. I mean, I had a MySpace page back in the day, and it was painful for the eyes because you could do pretty much anything with it. You could customize it. Today's social media doesn't work that way. Today's social media lives in a different world, different expectations. TikTok users would probably not know what to do with it. So they were quoted in a documentary also called MySpace, saying that they wanted to bring it back, haven't given a timeline, haven't said what it is. They do say they want it to be a more modern social media experience. decades, and it would be different than anything that you would be using today, but no details yet. But 150 million users used it every month about 20 years ago. It was the biggest thing in social media before Facebook kind of eclipsed it. It'd be kind of neat to see if, you know, what that would look like. And I'm sure there are a lot of nostalgic social media users who are sick and tired of today's social media who might want to get back to something a little simpler, a little less algorithmically driven.
1: Thanks a lot for this. Always a pleasure.
0: Appreciate it, John. Thanks.
1: That's our tech expert, Carmi Levy. This week on Totally Useless Information with Nick and Roy, when was being overweight considered to be acceptable? And who patented the small copper rivets on blue jeans?
2: Before the 19th century, Nick.
1: Yes.
2: Right before it.
1: Yes.
2: Late 18th century.
1: Yes.
2: Being fat was very, very vogue and popular and fashionable. Oh, the days, Nick, when we would be considered sexy.
1: Yes. Or husky.
2: Then the 19th century rolled around, and so in the mid-19th century, it reversed.
1: Oh.
2: And being skinny was the trend. And so the corset was invented.
1: Ah.
2: To cinch ladies' waists and stomachs to make it appear as though they were very, very thin. But did you know that the corset was responsible for a lot of health problems in women of that era? Stomach issues, broken ribs, things like that, kidney issues, because they were made so tight that they would affect circulation.
3: Wow. Everyone has worn blue jeans. Everyone has worn the Levi Strauss, the original, you know, creators of those jeans. The small copper rivets on the jeans that you see, they solved problems of the past because what they were doing is putting heavy tools and all kinds of other stuff in their pockets. And so the pockets started to rip. And so the inventor, Jacob Davis, who was a tailor from Reno, Nevada, developed the idea of putting the rivets. Now, he was already using rivets to attach straps to horse blankets and realized they could be used to reinforce pockets on work pants. But here's the problem.
2: Makes sense.
3: It cost $68 in order to file for a patent, which he didn't have. So he wrote to his fabric supplier in San Francisco, Levi Strauss.
2: Who stole the idea?
3: He proposed a partnership. On May 20th, 1873, Davis and Levi Strauss were granted U.S. patent 139,121, U.S. patent number, improvement in fastening pocket openings was the name of the patent.
1: That's Nick Marano and Roy LoCascio. You can check them out at nickandroy.com. Well, that's our time. Thanks to you for spending some of yours with us. My thanks also to Nick Marano, Cristiano Battaglia, and Joe Cristiano for their work on this show. My name is John Moore. I hope we'll talk again soon.
4: It's huge. I mean, it's the largest corruption case Toronto police have ever dealt with.
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14: Good afternoon. I'm Heather Seaman. Some of the stories we're following in the newsroom this hour. A 3-alarm fire that broke out in a commercial building at Yonge and Elm Streets is under control. Firefighters were called to Zanzibar Tavern just after 6 o'clock this morning. Heavy smoke could be seen coming from the roof. No injuries reported. The fire investigation continues. A Toronto man had a court date today after he was arrested in connection with the stabbing of a TTC worker on Friday. CP24's Melissa Duggan has more.
15: Police say they arrested 36-year-old Anthony Christopher David McLaughlin. He's accused of an unprovoked stabbing of a TTC electrical worker near Bloor and Yonge. The victim was on his break at the time and suffered serious injuries. McLaughlin is due in court to answer charges of assault causing bodily harm and assault with a weapon.
14: Starting tomorrow, changes to Ontario's bail rules will take effect. Under the new rules, an accused person released on bail will have 2 business days to provide a cash security deposit in the full amount pledged. Sureties will also be required to offer more up-to-date contact and identification details, and officials will gain enhanced collection tools for bail debts, including wage and bank account garnishment and property liens, seizures, and sales. The provincial government says this will improve accountability and ensure compliance. Canada's top trade negotiators are in Washington this weekend, looking to stave off Donald Trump's latest 50% tariff threat, set to take effect Wednesday. CTV News has learned that a U.S. proposal for a deal does not include any significant reduction on softwood lumber tariffs.
9: The softwood lumber sector is bigger than auto parts and steel combined in terms of the Canadian economy, and it needs to be front and center at the table.
14: Wednesday is the deadline when the 50% tariffs are set to be imposed on a number of Canadian goods. The two sides are said to be far apart on a possible agreement. Stay up to date at ctvnewstoronto.ca. 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
10: The 401 eastbound at Dixon, a crash is blocking the right lane, adding another pinch point to traffic backed up from the 427. Over on the 400 southbound approaching Finch, there's a stopped vehicle to watch out for. And DVP southbound, that remains a tough go, crawling from approaching Shepherd past Lawrence. 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
14: Well, not a bad afternoon weather-wise for the Indy. After a sunny start to the day, we're seeing increasing cloudiness this afternoon. There's a 30% chance of showers late this afternoon. Also a risk of a thunderstorm, a high of 26. Cloudy tonight, a 60% chance of showers. Again, a risk of a thunderstorm this evening. And after midnight, a low of 20. Cloudy to start the work week on Monday, a high of 27. Right now, mostly cloudy and 24 degrees, feels like 30. I'm Heather Seaman. 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
18: Yes, you heard it right. We are talking bike lanes again. In a unanimous decision, Ontario's Court of Appeal has ruled that Doug Ford can indeed remove downtown Toronto bike lanes, overturning a lower court ruling that had said doing so was unconstitutional. Specifically, it was against Section 7 of the Charter, which protects life, liberty, and personal safety. Joining me to talk about this is someone who is very well known in this city for his advocacy on bike lanes. David Shelnut is the biking lawyer. Welcome to the program, David.
19: Hey, thanks so much for having me.
18: All right. Well, just your top of mind reaction to this fairly extensive and clear ruling.
19: Yeah, you know, I think it's obviously like not the Friday afternoon I was hoping for, but I've dealt with the Court of Appeal in my work. Not a lot. I'm no expert. And they've disappointed me before. So this is just kind of part and parcel to what you see. It is a definitive ruling at this level, but I will say that given the attempts by the elected officials in Alberta, as well as Quebec, to remove bike lanes, we've got a national issue. And, you know, I'm not going to speak for the lawyers on this case, but this may not be done and the Supreme Court may hear this.
18: Well, that's what I do want. I did one of the questions I wanted to ask you, and I know the ruling is just out recently. And obviously, when you appeal something, it's not just based on not liking it, but it's based on actual content. So you may not be able to ask, but I mean, is your sense that there could be grounds for an appeal?
19: Yeah, I haven't read through the decision with the kind of legal eye that I probably need, or maybe that other lawyers have. It was a pretty harsh decision, seemed pretty matter of fact. But throughout all these decisions, there can be large or small areas to go in on and form a ground for appeal. You know, I think the comments about you know, people not being entitled to be safe and not, you know, die on our roadways as being divorced from the Charter, you know, that's an interesting concept. Maybe it deserves some further attention. You know, this idea that induced demand isn't a fact, and that that bike lane removal will indeed reduce congestion. You know, I think these are all sort of decisions that were made very with some pretty harsh language by the Court of Appeal that I know that the lawyers for Cycle Toronto will be looking at very closely.
18: I guess the thing for me, which is I believe this regardless of what topic we're on, is this notion that, and in fact, I'll quote from the justice in the report, one of them, we are governed by those whom we elect, and they are accountable to the people for the choices they make, not to the courts. Lest there be any doubt in formulating policy or legislating, neither the government nor the legislature is under any obligation to accept policy advice, whether from bureaucrats, experts, or members of the public. That, to me, is the core issue here. Now, the recipient of that is bike lane policy. But to me, that is just so fundamental. And I think for a lot of people, regardless of where they stand on bike lanes, that really is the core piece. So if we want to have a discussion during a provincial election about bike lanes, if we want to have a discussion during a municipal election about bike lanes, that's the place to do it, not the courts.
19: Yeah, you know, I think that was pretty hard and fast by the Court of Appeal. I don't disagree with you, Deb, but I the jump that they make, no one on our side of this thing thinks that you have an automatic right to bike lanes, or else a court ordering something like that would force municipalities that can't afford it to put in bike lanes, and no one agrees with that. So the Court of Appeal says because you can't enforce that, it means that you also can't make a government keep infrastructure that they've put in. They can sort of take it out whenever they want. And it's that leap that, like, obviously someone like myself who relies on these things for safety, you know, I'm moving west in a couple months and I was going to be taking those bike lanes on Bloor with my toddler to her daycare. So that jump, I think there's something there to discuss, but you know, listen, I read through the decision, and like you, I thought that was a pretty interesting and maybe hard to argue with part.
18: Chatting with David Shelnut, he is the biking lawyer. We've had a decision come down, I think a little bit unexpectedly in terms of timing, earlier today from the Ontario Court of Appeal, essentially ruling in not so legal terms, although that's what they've used, that Doug Ford can in fact take out bike lanes in the City of Toronto. So David, let's take the court stuff out of it for a minute. What is wrong with looking at a bike lane network that isn't on major roads in our city? Like, I don't think a lot of people who might say I dislike bike lanes on Bloor are necessarily against the safety of bike lanes.
19: So it's interesting that, like, stretch of Bloor, right? Mm-hmm. Cycle Toronto and all of us have said, show us another route. And there simply isn't one that's even, like, remotely as direct as that. Like, you would be going, because of the ravines and the rivers, you would have to be sending people way down or way up for crossings. And, you know, if you think about how you create roads to get from point A to point B, people to get to work, people to do their errands, you know, you're not like sending them on the scenic route to get to work every day. That's not how people commute. And so to suggest that that's somehow possible for a certain segment of society, it's not a reality. It's not fair, frankly.
18: Let me push you on that little bit. Yeah. So if our goal is safety on our streets, so that cars can move safely, so that pedestrians can move safely, so that bikes can move safely, why is it wrong to say we have fewer bikes or we have fewer pedestrians or we've got more cars or whatever the situation is? So we're going to prioritize cars, and that means we're going to put bikes on one road north, and yes, they may have to go a less direct route. What's wrong with that if it makes us all safer?
19: Yeah, I don't think that the safety analogy is on point there, but I think it misses the big problem, is that we need to deprioritize cars in the City of Toronto. There are too many of them, and it's creating gridlock and congestion. It's affecting our climate goals, like all this stuff. You need to encourage people to take other modes of transportation, and that's in part what these bike lanes were to do. Like, you look at all of the development that is coming up west of the Humber, tens of thousands of people on corners, you know, because of these condos that are coming up. And if we say, you all jump in cars because we're not going to have bike lanes for you, the city is going to be an even bigger mess than it is right now. So we've got to think for the future, not in the past.
18: But I would argue that's transit, and that's what we are doing.
19: Oh, it is what we're doing. It's not working. Anybody that I drive in the city of Toronto, it's horrific. Not working.
18: Well, listen, you and I aren't going to disagree on that. But my point is, if you want people out of their cars, I think transit is the alternative that we should prioritize as opposed to bikes and bike lanes. That's all I'm suggesting.
19: Yeah, and that's a suggestion you can make, but I don't think that it's a reasonable one. We want to be able to give people options, and cycling is a perfectly healthy, fantastic option for people.
18: David Shelnut is the biking lawyer. Thanks so much for your time this afternoon.
19: Yeah, have a great weekend.
18: So just chatting with him about the decision that came down by the Ontario Court of Appeal today that overturns a lower court ruling that said that Doug Ford needed to pause his removal of bike lanes here in the city of Toronto. I just want to add into this discussion a statement from the Minister of Transportation, Prabh Sarkaria. Today's court ruling is a victory for common sense and for respecting the appropriate division of roles between duly elected legislatures and the courts. As the three justices unanimously ruled today, it is illegitimate for courts to involve themselves in matters of legislative policy. In other words, we elect people to make decisions based on our best behalves. And if we don't like the decisions, we have an alternative to that, which is to overturn our decision at the next election. So for that reason alone, I really do believe, as you heard me say, the minister wrote that common sense says that it is not for the courts to determine something like bike lanes. So love the decision. Anna, what do you think about this?
20: I think it's so dangerous because the emergency vehicles on Bloor, because there's only one lane, they can't get through.
18: You're talking about Bloor specifically?
20: Bloor Street West, yeah.
18: Yeah. Yeah, it's true. I mean, and how can that, thanks for the call, Anna, how can that be safe? Like, how can it be safe? There was it was actually a police vehicle. It wasn't an ambulance, but a police vehicle that put on its sirens yesterday as I was driving home after work. And I said to the guys earlier today, I felt like I was in some sort of video game when I drove home last night. I don't know what was different about yesterday than other days, but honestly, it felt like we were constantly dodging things, either when I was walking to my car as a pedestrian, dodging bicycles and e-bikes. And then when I got in the car, because there was some construction and it was just busy at 4 o'clock yesterday afternoon, it was honestly an incredibly stressful drive, and we know that that's not safe. Find a bicycle network and take it off the main roads. Invest in cycling. I'm good with that, but take it off the main roads. Kevin, what's your position on this?
21: Deb, I think you're bang on. What's wrong with the scenic route?
18: I know.
21: I don't. Like, if I were a cyclist, my kids, et cetera, the last thing I'd want is for them to be subject to anything, emergency vehicle, anything, buses, forget it. Like, scenic route, beautiful.
18: Thanks for the call, Kevin. Yeah, I mean, I was putting that to David Shelnut, and he said, I'm now taking my toddler to daycare. I need to, you know, be able to drive safely. And absolutely. But you don't get to say, I'm sorry, that means you can have a dedicated bike lane on the major arteries in this city, particularly, by the way, on an artery that has a subway running underneath it. You already have a non-car option if you're heading west on Bloor or you're heading north or south on Yonge or University. That's the ridiculous part of this, aside from everything else. You actually have a non-car alternative built into the ground.
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22: The eastbound 401 Express at Islington, look out for a stall on the right shoulder. It's a little slow approaching the 427 through the 400. Southbound on the 400 approaching Finch, another stop vehicle to look out for on the right shoulder. And south 404 delays south of Finch down to Lawrence. Over 1,000 exotic birds and animals. 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
0: You know, I think if you ask Doug Ford, he could do without the summer of 2026. Story broke earlier today that the Ontario PC Party had sent an opposition researcher to follow former Liberal leader Bonnie Crombie to Jamaica while she was on vacation back when she was the Liberal leader. This does go back a few years. I say that for context, not for any other reason. Someone who has spoken out quite a bit on this is Ontario's current interim Liberal leader, John Fraser, and he joins me now. Welcome back to the show, John.
1: Thanks very much for having me.
0: So tell me your issue with this.
1: Well, look, I think it's wrong. It's kind of creepy. And I ask myself, you know, what would Doug Ford say if this was his daughter and somebody followed her on her vacation? It's like literally Bonnie Crombie had become the leader just before she went on this, and they followed her. Like, what were they expecting to find? Well, what did they do? Like, it's creepy, and it's not the politics that we know here. It feels like something south of the border.
0: So let's break it down a little bit, because I'll tell you, just so I'm clear to you and to the listeners, I don't find this appropriate. For me, there are two things off limits. One is family and one is declared personal time. And as much as I know for a fact that Liberal leaders and Conservative leaders and New Democratic leaders never have true personal time, if you actually say, I'm on vacation, you should be given that vacation. And so I don't consider it appropriate. But here's where I want to just push you a little bit on this, because mm-hmm. I don't see this as an issue of male or female. I don't think they were following Bonnie mm-hmm. Crombie to get a bikini shot. I suspect this was about something that they got a tip on and were following it through. I don't see mm-hmm. it, again, male, female. Tell me why you do, because I agree with you. Well, if they were tailing the premier's daughter, it would be more than creepy.
1: Yeah, first of all, they were tailing a woman, a single woman. I think some people might have some feelings about that. And in any event, if they followed me with my wife on our trip, if they followed anybody, if we followed a cabinet minister, what do you think Doug Ford would say? He wouldn't say, well, it's not acceptable, but it's okay. It's part of doing business. I can imagine the invective that he would use. And, you know, when he said today, you know, it's not acceptable. It's like the answer is, yeah, it's not acceptable. I'm the boss. I take responsibility. I unreservedly apologize for it. It's not only inappropriate, it's wrong. And I'm going to call the individual and personally apologize to them. And every other leader that I know in my lifetime and my experience would give that answer. When something like this happens in your organization, you take full responsibility and take the action that's necessary. It's not just good enough to say it's not acceptable.
0: I'm chatting with Ontario Liberal interim leader John Fraser about information that broke this morning that the Ontario PC Party had an opposition researcher follow former leader Bonnie Crombie on her vacation in Jamaica. John, one of the big things that has got people upset about is the notion that this is government money. And I'm curious for your thoughts on that, because I think be clear to people who maybe don't follow this as closely as you and I do, there is government taxpayer money, and that's not what this person was. There is a government subsidy, and there is a tax credit that goes to political parties, no matter who they are. And that is, I guess, why people are shorthanding and saying this is government money. Your thoughts on that?
1: Well, I've tried to make that clear. So, like when I say it's donor and it's taxpayer-funded funds, right? Because it is. The taxpayers do back it because there is a political tax credit. There is a subsidy as well, too, that every political party gets.
0: Right.
1: So we have some responsibility, not just to our donors. And there's a lot of response. You know, like, I'm sure there's a lot of donors who are going, you're using my money for that.
0: Right.
1: But also the taxpayers, because they rightly support our democratic institutions by the per vote subsidy, by the political tax credit. So we have to think about how we spend our money in parties, not just because people donate to us, but that every Ontarian in some way contributes to it. So we have to keep that in mind.
0: And so, I mean, the Ontario Liberal Party does, and again, I am not defending this behavior, but I do think it's a conversation worth having. The Liberal Party does opposition research. Like, you have individuals whose job it is, paid for by the same type of money that you just described, who are following Doug Ford to his speeches or to conventions, et cetera. I mean, that is part of the political process that every party engages in.
1: Yeah, it is. I mean, every party does opposition research, and you got to go and listen to the speech or watch the scrum, or during a campaign, there's somebody that generally follows the leadership team all around,
0: right.
1: And so, that's not an uncommon thing, but
0: it's still taxpayer funded. If I take your first argument, right?
1: Yeah, it still is, but that's an activity of a political party. It's not an activity of a political party, as to what you said, is to follow somebody on their vacation. It doesn't ring true when the premier says, this isn't acceptable and I do nothing. When I put that against his obsession with Bonnie Crombie, even to the point where he's still talking about beating her when she's no longer the leader of the Ontario Liberal Party and she's going to run for another position. It doesn't ring true. It's hard to believe. And so, it's not a normal, regular activity. If it were me and that happened in the party that I was leading, I'd be like, that's not on. Here's what's happened, and I'm going to take responsibility. I'm going to make sure it's fixed. And I'm going to call this person and say, I'm sorry, right? My bad.
0: Do you consider the media doing this acceptable? Because they also are taxpayer subsidized if you want to take that route, right?
1: If the
0: media were to have followed someone on their vacation, male, female, Bonnie, Doug, whatever.
1: Yeah, I think at least here in Canada that there is an understanding that our leaders and our politicians and everybody, their personal family time is their personal family time. Their personal vacations are their vacations.
0: I agree with you 100%. Yeah. The reason why I raised the question is way back when my former boss, Premier Mike Harris, went to Florida, he was followed by media. And they, behind the bushes, took pictures of him on the golf course.
1: Yeah, I don't think that's on.
0: I agree.
1: What's the point? People do get to have personal time. People, the Prime Minister's just on a vacation right now. It's like our leaders are human beings. They have families, right? They deserve a certain level of privacy for small periods of time. It's just a reasonable thing. The rest of the time, it's no holds barred, right? But it's like that's my understanding of Canadian politics. That's what I think is the thing that sets us apart. And, it is surprising. When I heard it first, I said, well, that's just messed up. Why would you do that? Like, wouldn't you think, here's the other point. It's like, would not someone in the office say, you know what? What if somebody finds out you're there? What if they know? What does that look like? It's like nobody said, what's it going to look like when we buy the luxury private jet? There's nobody actually paying enough attention to the things that are happening inside government. And that's why you have this summer of endless cascading scandal.
0: Now, one of the candidates to replace your interim job, which you've had now for the third time, is that right, John?
1: Three times the charm.
0: Navdeep Bains has said the premier should pay the money back. I have a problem with that for some of the conversation you and I just had. To me, that is really using something in an inappropriate way.
1: Yeah, I don't, because I'm neutral in the leadership race, I'll give you this answer, is that when I look at the monies that need to be paid back, I'm a bit more focused on what actually did it cost to, buy and sell that luxury private jet. Or maybe the PC party could refund the fully taxpayer money that was used to fly the premier and David Piccini to a conference at a Disney resort in Florida just to be there with their supporters, not anything that would help to improve the lives of Ontarians. If they want to pay something, that's the first thing I'm going for. You need to pay back that Disney trip that you took.
0: John Fraser is Ontario's interim Liberal leader. Thanks for coming on the show. Really appreciate it.
1: It was great. Thanks for having me. Have a good one.
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3: A few especially slow spots on the highway eastbound on the 401 from the 427 to Dufferin. Southbound on the 404, it's slow south of Finch down to Lawrence. And the Gardner eastbound also slow from Park Lawn through Jameson. In town, a collision reported on Lakeshore at Jameson. 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I'm Adil Lakhani. 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
0: So Pat Ford, as you probably know from CTV News Toronto, does a ton when it comes to individuals and families who have trouble in the consumer world. And he had a story this week that I think is pretty interesting. And I want you to take a listen to it if you didn't hear it on the CTV News at 6. And then I want to take your calls. Here's Pat Ford explaining what happened to this one family.
11: Hong Jin and Jason Kim of Toronto say their 11-year-old son plays the video game. Recently, he was going to his grandmother's, and he took an envelope full of cash the family had saved for emergencies.
17: He took the whole envelope, which is more than $2,000, close to $3,000 in cash.
11: His grandmother took the boy to Walmart to look at toys. He slipped away briefly, went to a cashier, and made two $1,000 purchases of Roblox gaming cards. The family only found out when they noticed the cash was missing.
0: Okay, so bad, right? 11-year-old kid steals from his family. It's unclear whether it was family money or just granny's money, but he was at granny's house, goes to Walmart with her and sneaks away from her and buys two $1,000 Walmart cards. Here's the parents' reaction. Pat Foran again.
23: Couldn't believe that my small kid could spend $2,000 at Walmart.
11: The family returned to Walmart with the cards and receipts, but were told it was final sale, no refunds allowed.
17: How can a little kid can purchase $2,000 in cash and no one, you know, had a suspicious about it?
0: So they're focused their attention on Walmart. They're mad at Walmart because their kid stole money and was able to spend that money and they can't get it back. What's your reaction to that? 416-872-1010. I'll tell you who I'd be angry at, and it's not Walmart. Pat Foran did reach out to Walmart. Here's what they had to say.
11: When CTV News reached out to Walmart, a spokesperson said, "We reviewed this transaction and determined our associates acted appropriately. There are no age restrictions for purchasing gift cards at Walmart Canada."
0: 416-872-1010. Walmart is not the problem here. Now, let me say, if he had taken the credit card out of Granny's wallet, and Walmart didn't question a $2,000 purchase with a credit card by a kid who was 11 years old and clearly looked like a minor, then I think the family would have a point because it's a credit card. But I don't understand when they're standing there with cash, presumably they would do whatever due diligence they would do to make sure it wasn't counterfeit if it was big bills. But I don't think the responsibility lies with Walmart. I think the responsibility lies squarely with the parents. And I can't believe that they're putting the blame on Walmart and then reaching out to our friend Pat Foran in CTV because they think they should get their money back. But what's your reaction to this? 416-872-1010. Maybe something like this has happened to you where your kid has taken cash. First of all, I think $2,000 to $3,000 lying around the house, probably not the smartest thing to do. The fact that the kid knew there was between $2,000 and $3,000 lying around the house and knew where to find it, probably not great security either. And of course, the kid shouldn't have taken it. I can only assume he knew he was doing something he shouldn't be doing. And that's not to say that all of our kids haven't done something inappropriate. But what is really boggling my mind on this one isn't so much that this all happened. It's that the parents reached out to get their money back from Walmart. In what world does Walmart have a responsibility if a kid walks in with cash? Again, I if it was a credit card, I might feel differently. But in what world is it the vendor's responsibility to police your kid just because the kid is actually doing something wrong? 416-872-1010. Maybe you have a different reaction to this, but that's mine. Stan, what do you think?
24: Multi-billion dollar corporations just like cancel the order, man. Like the $2,000 is probably all she had saved up. just give the money back, cancel the order. Like, I'm sure Walmart and Roblox are going to be okay.
0: Well, okay. That, I mean, and that may be the better PR move for Walmart. But do you actually think the parents have a point that Walmart should have said no to the kid?
24: I'm not sure exactly how that goes down. Like, it depends on what the kid looks like. You know, does it look overly young? Do they look old for the age? Like, who knows, right?
0: Yeah, but at 11, even if he looked old, I mean, you're still talking about, like, it doesn't make sense that a kid, thanks for the call, Stan, doesn't make sense that a kid would have that much money necessarily. But who knows? Maybe it's summer. Maybe the kid, you know, had a lawn cutting business. Maybe the kid just had a birthday. If they have no reason to believe that the money is fraudulent, I don't know why it's on Walmart and not the parents. Greg, what's your perspective on this?
1: Well, I'm totally against you on this one, Deb. I think Walmart is definitely on the hook for this. And I'll tell you why. Last week, I was in Brantford. I went to a convenience store. And there was this kid. He was about 9 years old or so. And he had four monster drinks. And before the cashier would check him through, made him call his mother and have mom say, yes, they are for me. And that was responsible. And I told the guy.
0: Oh, because there's caffeine in it.
1: Because it was a purchase he shouldn't have been making.
0: Right.
1: Of course.
0: Right.
1: Right. It wasn't illegal for him to, but there was a responsibility there. And I would say that if this kid came in and bought $20, $40, $60 worth of cards, not a problem. But if an 11-year-old child plunks $2,000 worth of cash down for these cards, Walmart has an obligation in my books to say, hold on, we got to look into this. This isn't right.
0: All right, Greg, thanks for the call. And listen, if he's purchasing something that's illegal and he doesn't look of age, of course, Walmart. And as I said, I'd even go that far to say there was something Walmart should have done if it was a credit card, because chances are it would be illegal, it would be stolen if it was a kid that age. But honestly, when it's cash, I don't know. But maybe I'm out there on this one. Velvet, what about you?
3: I'm with you, Deb.
0: Oh, thank goodness.
3: I'm with you on this one.
0: Yeah, at what point do other people have to parent your kids for you?
3: Yeah. Well, it's not that so much. I just think that, I mean, I don't blame the parents for trying, for sure. It doesn't hurt to ask. But, you know, at the same time, there are terms and conditions. And can you imagine you'd have a whole bunch of people coming back with gift cards saying, well, we didn't need it. I didn't use it. It's too old. It's too long. You know, it just would open up a whole can of other stuff. And the company's not going to do that.
0: Thanks for the call, Velvet. Appreciate it. So Velvet agrees with me, just not specifically on why I'm taking this position. What do you think, Ken?
4: It's 100% a parenting issue. I mean,
0: I agree.
4: Walmart is not on the hook for this at all, in my opinion. If you know, I get that if you could try and Walmart could get the money back, I don't have a problem with them trying, but it still comes back to it's still their fault. I don't understand how they had the money lying around that a kid could just get it. Like, what made them think that was...
0: Well, that was my first point, and he knew where it was.
4: And this is a society, too, though, that we heard people at the beginning of the week saying it was the airline's fault for not dealing with that other kid that turned them around and the rest. Like, what is wrong with people in parenting these days? I'm confused.
0: Oh, that's a great point. I was off for that story, but man, thanks for the call, Ken. That one made me so angry. Like, get off the plane if you can't control your child. That's not to say mine's never had a temper tantrum or hasn't done something they shouldn't, but get off the plane and don't inconvenience an entire plane. All right, Mike, last word to you, and I apologize. We have a whole bunch of other calls we won't get to.
5: Hello?
0: Hey, Mike. Hi.
5: Hi. First off, well, I want to say that we don't know that the parents didn't discipline their kid or are blame putting a lot of responsibility on their kid for stealing the money and purchasing the cards at Walmart.
0: True.
5: And second, I'd like to say that, look, if I'm a parent, I wouldn't publicly shame my son either. But I like to say that the cashier should have some responsibility for the child holding the $2,000 and spending it at their register, to not ask for parents to be there to confirm that this is okay. I don't think it's normal at all for a child of 11 years old to be holding $2,000 of cash. And certainly some red flags would be raised in that case.
0: All right, Mike, thanks for the call. I will, and again, I apologize when I don't get to everybody, but I have to read this text. Keep the cards, return the kid.
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6: Some volume delays on the highway eastbound on the 401. It slows approaching the 427 through Dufferin, and again approaching the 404. Southbound on the 404, it slows south of Finch down to Lawrence. The DVP northbound also a bit backed up, approaching Eglinton through York Mills. And eastbound on the Gardiner, a slowdown past Park Lawn through Jamison. 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
12: We just chatted with Ontario Liberal leader, interim Liberal leader, John Fraser, about a story that broke this morning that the Ontario PC Party had spent a few thousand dollars to send a staffer, an opposition research staffer, down to Jamaica while Bonnie Crombie was on vacation. And a lot of cries about this. And let me say again, for the record, I don't think it was appropriate. I think a lot of what is being said about the situation is not accurate in terms of it being referred to as government money. I think opinions that it is somehow about the fact that Bonnie is female, that it may make it creepier for you, but I don't think it is at all related to why the trip occurred. I think this is, I don't think, appropriate opposition research, but I don't think it has anything to do with the fact that the Liberals had a female leader at the time. But it did get us thinking about those people who do this for a living, people who are either on surveillance because of their day job as a police officer or private investigators. And of course, when we think either policing or private investigators, we think of our News Talk 1010 crime expert and former homicide detective, Mark Mendelson, and he joins me now. Hey, Mark.
13: Good afternoon, Deb. And yes, I'm watching you.
12: That's actually a good thing. And maybe my car won't get stolen. Listen, before we get into the fun stuff, I do want to ask you, we've had another Toronto police officer shot this morning, thankfully not fatally. The head of the Toronto Police Association, Clayton Campbell, is saying

0: This is the 600th injury of his officers this year alone. Just your thoughts on anything you might observe from this or that you know about this. We are also told that the person in custody allegedly for shooting the officer is out on bail.
1: Yeah, isn't that a shock, Deb? Yeah. Not only is he out on bail, he's out on bail for firearm offenses. And I can tell you that one of the conditions of his release when he got bail, I can assure you, was that he was not to have it or be in possession of any firearms, ammunition, or explosives. So not only did he breach that, but he was also found with the firearm as well. So the good news is that the officer is going to make it. And I'll tell you, people are writing and saying, well, he was shot in the leg. He was shot in the thigh. But let me tell you something. I've done murders where people have been shot in the thigh. And if that bullet hits that femoral artery, that's the end. I can tell you, within a minute, that can be the end of someone's life. So he's a very, very lucky officer. They're still looking for one person who's still outstanding. But, you know, this guy's in custody and they've got the gun. And he's going to be charged with robbery. But it just goes to show you that you never know what's going to happen, you know, when the sun goes down. No call is a routine call. And in this particular case, it was a robbery of an e-bike and they happened to come across it. And, you know, not knowing that the person was armed, but it just, you know, it's the same conversation over and over and over again. We always talk about people getting arrested for committing violent crimes, and lo and behold, they're out on 1, 2, 3, 4, 5 different bails during the time of that offense. And in this particular case, it's proof positive again that, you know, these guys don't care. They don't care whether they're on bail. They're still robbing people. They're still carrying guns. And, you know, in this particular case, it's going to be a good outcome, but we could be having a very, very different conversation right now.
0: I'm chatting with Mark Mendelson, our crime expert, and I wanted you on to talk something more fun, and we're going to get to that. But just let me say, the notion that we are at the point in our city where, oh, he was only shot in the leg, a police officer, is the reaction that you're getting is just so unbelievable. So unbelievable. But let's talk something a little more positive. So you're a PI. That's somewhat what you do. Maybe I'm overstating, but you are in the, what do you call it? In the private, what do you call it? Private security?
1: In the PI and consulting world. Yeah, yeah. Absolutely.
0: So, and plus, I mean, for many years you were part of the Toronto Police homicide detective. Do you have any fun or interesting stories from your time in surveillance?
1: Well, you know, the police do it very differently. There's a whole separate unit. It's called the Mobile Support Unit. It's part of intelligence. And, you know, when we would send people out to do surveillance, we're talking about 5 or sometimes 6 or 8 officers in unmarked regular cars, in plain clothes, following people, you know, 24/7. And I always viewed it as maybe the most boring job in policing. But when you talk to the guys and to the men and women that did it, they loved it. But the problem is that you are living on somebody else's time clock. You have no idea when they're coming, when they're going, where they're going, when they're going to do it. So there's a lot of sitting around waiting. It's a very tedious job, but sometimes it can get a bit hectic. I was talking with Ben, your producer, and I said, I remember we were following a guy wanted for first degree murder. And I knew that there was another party that was a party to the offense that we wanted to see the two of them hooked up. So we had surveillance on my shooter 24/7, and they were out in Brampton and they were following him. And of course he never met up with the guy, but when he got back in his car, he started driving in a southbound direction and he ended up on the QEW and he kept going on the QEW and going and going and going. And before you know, once we're past Marine Land already, the surveillance guys are phoning me saying, we think he's heading to the border.
0: Oh,
1: which is not a good thing. And so now scramble calls as we're trying to catch up to the surveillance people, because now we have to arrest him before he gets across the border. And we're calling Canada Border Services, CBSA, saying we need somebody at the U.S. side right away. We can't let this vehicle get through the border. Massive craziness going on. And I got six, separate cars following this guy at a huge clip. And literally, he was stopped, I would say, about 15 feet before he actually crossed over that sort of invisible line on the bridge that takes you into the U.S.
0: Oh, wow.
1: So, and if he had gone in, we had a problem, Deb, because we got six or seven police officers who are armed, who have no jurisdiction in the U.S., who can't bring their guns across the border, let alone my partner and I. So we actually literally got him, you know, I'm literally within feet of crossing the border.
0: Wow.
1: On the other hand, I recall in my days privately, we were doing what I would, you know, basically call a sort of a business espionage type of file where, you know, somebody was, you know, meeting up with other people and proprietary information was being sold, et cetera. And we were following him on behalf of the clients. And lo and behold, doesn't he go directly to Pearson?
0: Oh.
1: Parks his car, walks into the departure area. I've got my surveillance people following him, and he's checking in. Now we got to figure out, where is he going? When is that flight leaving? What's the flight number? And I've got my guys phoning me saying, what do we do? And I'm on the phone with the client saying, what do you want? So we got to find out where he's going. I got to book tickets for at least two of these people to get on the same plane as this particular guy who ended up going to Winnipeg. So my guys ended up getting on the plane. No clothing, let alone a toothbrush. They've got nothing with them other than their identification. And they had to get on that plane, follow them all the way to Winnipeg, and stay there for 3 days. It's just, you never know what's going to happen. We've had, you know, other situations where we follow people on a civil matter, a business matter, things of that nature, and all of a sudden you find the guy in a parking lot, and you're looking at the car, and he's picked up somebody, you know, in a bar, and all you see is four legs sticking out of the windows. What do you do? Right?
0: It's an afternoon show, Mark. An afternoon show.
1: I was being as clean as I could here. All we do is take pictures and give it off to the client. It's just, you know, surveillance is unique because you're living on somebody else's time clock.
0: Well, we don't have an opportunity to touch base with the political staffer who was in Jamaica following Bonnie Crombie. So you're the next best thing. Mark Mendelson, our News Talk 1010 crime expert. Thanks for your time.
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2: 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Travel.
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11: Good afternoon. I'm Heather Seaman. We have some breaking news from the inaugural Ontario Honda Dealers Indy in Markham. Just moments ago, we learned that Marcus Ericsson has won the 90-lap Indy race in the city's downtown core. The event got off to a bit of a rocky start on Friday after some track and safety issues postponed the practice sessions until Saturday, making for an extra busy time with all the practice and qualifying sessions packed into the same day. But racing fans say it was worth the wait. Once again, Marcus Ericsson has won the Honda Indy. This marks the first year the city of Markham is hosting the Indy after it was relocated from Toronto's Exhibition Place after 40 years. In other news, a man is dead after the vehicle he was in was struck in Brampton. It happened just after 1 o'clock this morning near the Gore Road and Castle Oaks Crossing. Three others were injured in the two-vehicle crash and taken to hospital with non-life-threatening injuries. The circumstances surrounding the collision are unknown at this time. Police in Durham region are asking for the public's help in locating a pilot and small plane that took off from the Oshawa airport Friday morning. CP24's Melissa Duggan has more.
6: Investigators say 73-year-old David Douglas departed the airport around 8:30 Friday morning in a single-engine, home-built plane. He was expected to return an hour later, but didn't show up. Officials say he is an experienced pilot who usually flies in the area south of Kawartha Lakes and north of Lake Scugog. He's described as 5'7" with a slim build and a mustache. Anyone with information is asked to contact police.
11: And a reminder, there's no subway service on a portion of Line 1 today between Shepherd West and St. Clair West due to planned track work. Shuttle buses are running. Regular service will resume at 6 o'clock Monday morning. 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
4: On the 401 eastbound in the express at Trafalgar, a police investigation has the HOV lane blocked. Heavy delays through Trafalgar right now. Further eastbound delays Dixie Road to Dufferin and approaching the 404 south 404. Heavy delays past Finch down to Lawrence and the Gardner slow going eastbound south Kingsway through Jamison. 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I'm Adil Lakhani. Your next update at 3:15 on News Talk 1010 Toronto.
11: Cloudy this afternoon. There's still a 30% chance of showers late this afternoon. Also a risk of a thunderstorm, a high of 26. Cloudy tonight, a 60% chance of showers. Again, a risk of a thunderstorm, a low of 20. Cloudy to start the work week on Monday, a high of 27. Right now, mostly cloudy and 25 degrees. Feels like 31. I'm Heather Seaman on News Talk 1010.
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12: Hi there, and welcome to the best of the Bashy Capello Show. I hope you've had a wonderful week. I'm very happy to be with you today. Let me tell you what we have on tap over the next hour. We're going to start off going one-on-one with Jean Simard, who is the CEO of the Aluminium Association of Canada, also a member of the Prime Minister's Advisory Council. Mr. Simard has written an op-ed in the Globe and Mail basically saying we got to stand our ground in trade negotiations, which are happening as we speak, because, of course, that August 19th deadline for brand new tariffs under Section 338 from Donald Trump is looming large. Mr. Simard again says we got to stand our ground, be tough, don't concede a whole bunch of stuff in order to get tariffs reduced. And that is very much the possibility, right, that there might be concessions in order for tariff reductions, but they're not going to be fully eliminated. So we're going to talk to Jean Simard, the CEO of the Aluminium Association of Canada, about that. Then we're going to speak with Joel Patton, who is a resident of Summerlin, BC, one of the places that was evacuated a whole week ago, very quickly following a massive wildfire that has, you know, just taken on great meaning to a lot of people in British Columbia, a province that remains under a state of emergency. 20,000 people forced to evacuate, another 10,000 on heightened evacuation alert. So we're going to talk to Joel about his experience alongside his two daughters and his wife. Then we'll speak to Roger Hilton about Germany and its response to the fact that an explosive drone was found at a NATO hub airport, and U.S. intelligence believes that drone to be put there by the Russians. What does that say about what Russia is preparing to do or willing to do when it comes to Europe and perhaps beyond, for example, Canada and the Arctic? Roger Hilton, a geopolitical expert, will join us to talk about that. And we'll wrap things up with Dr. Céline Bouchard, the head of the Canadian Menopause Society. There's a brand new drug, first of its kind, that could end hot flashes for women. She'll be here to talk about that.
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12: The federal minister who is in charge of the Canada-U.S. trade relationship, Dominic LeBlanc, is in Washington, as our reporter on the ground, Michael Couture, was telling us just a few moments ago. His meeting with his counterpart, USTR, U.S. Trade Representative Jamieson Greer, is scheduled for just under an hour from now at 1:30 Eastern. That, too, is happening in Washington. It's all geared toward this deadline, this August 19th tariff deadline that the president is threatening, through which or by which the president is threatening to impose additional tariffs in sort of a different way than he's done before through a different act in the United States, but largely with the same consequence, additional costs for American consumers and prohibitive for Canadian exporters. And those tariffs would apply to a wide range, everything from, you know, Canadian whiskey to hockey sticks, a wide range of goods, should they materialize. My next guest wrote a really interesting op-ed that I urge everyone to read in the Globe and Mail, essentially arguing that Canadians and the negotiating teams behind them can't lose our nerve as we gear toward that deadline and perhaps other ones in the future with respect to this trade relationship and economic relationship. Jean Simard is president and CEO of the Aluminium Association of Canada and a member of the Prime Minister's Advisory Council on Canada-U.S. Economic Relations and is with us live right now. Mr. Simard, pleasure to welcome you to the program. Thank you very much for making the time.
13: Thanks for inviting me, Vaji.
12: So the headline used a part of the op-ed that really jumped out at me initially, which is you arguing essentially we cannot lose our nerve. Why do you think that's the case, and what do you mean by that?
13: Well, I think that Canada comes into this week of very intense negotiation in very good shape. When you look at the recent numbers on job creation in Canada versus job creation in the U.S., we're about 100,000 jobs ahead of the U.S. The economy is restructuring, has been doing that for about a year now, and we're starting to see results. Foreign investment is very active, very high in Canada. So we're going our way in a planned and structured fashion. And we're coming to the table with strong cards in energy, in aluminium, critical minerals. So we have a lot going for us. This is a process, and the way it's unfolding is not surprising. The U.S. attitude to negotiations has been always putting pressure to get as much as possible before getting to the table so that you have a weak opponent in front of you. So we have to be very patient. We have to keep our powder dry, as they say. And we don't know if it's going to be a positive outcome or not, but we have to be ready in any case.
12: And you outlined some of the different cases that could materialize. I thought you employed a great example in the 2018 negotiations that I think, you know, I remember covering it, but it's not it feels like such a different time. It's not necessarily top of mind for Canadians, but there was a point at which the Canadian government also sort of readied a series of counter tariffs that were very specifically aimed at certain parts, certain exports that really depended on Canada as a market, and was very judicious about the way in which those would or wouldn't materialize. When you think back to that negotiation, what do you think the lessons out of it for this period of time are for us?
13: Yeah, I think we have to be careful. This time is very different from the last time. Albeit, the key player is still the same. The pattern is still the same. And yes, we are in a different dynamic in terms of the way this administration has been moving with a lot of power and a far more aggressive attitude. But at the same time, they're a bit scattered all over the place. And Canada has to remain focused. And one of the key elements in remaining focused is to be able to use retaliation measures that are surgical, targeted at soft spots, factoring in the notion that we're getting closer to the midterm. The economy is hurting in the U.S. I mentioned the jobs. We created, I think it's 75,000 jobs in July, and the U.S. lost 23,000 jobs for the same period. So it's hurting, it's painful. Manufacturing sector is hurting in the U.S. and it's all about affordability. So we're coming in and we can certainly target some measures, tariffed or non-tariffed, that will send a very strong signal to the U.S. that Canada can stand its ground. It's important that the red line is very clear to the U.S., and that we remain united in Canada amongst provinces and within the population behind our representatives.
12: Are you worried about that unity at all? You pointed to some public opinion polling, which is makes it very apparent the bulk of Canadians are united. Most of the premiers on most points are, but there are some points of inflection there, though they're not incredible. They're not too pronounced at the moment. Are you worried at all about any of that in the future?
13: Well, I think the real test is ahead of us. If this 50% tariff across regions of Canada, and more so on provinces that are already impacted by the Section 232 tariffs on steel, lumber, aluminium, and the tariffs on auto, if they're still impacted, it's going to be a real test for premiers in those provinces and for industries and for the capacity of government to accompany the sectors that are impacted to make sure that they can stay the ground with the rest of the country. So there is a preoccupation. We should be preoccupied, but we have to stay calm and we have to keep working together to preserve the jobs, preserve the communities, preserves the unionized jobs and other jobs and small and medium businesses that need to be kept in rank over the coming weeks and months. And I think Canada has proven in the past and even very recently that we're able to do this.
12: And just finally, you had mentioned on a couple of occasions, both in the op-ed and today, sort of the objective economic data in the United States that is clearly not great news for the president. And you've got the midterms coming up from a political perspective. Do you believe that in the aggregate, all of that will have an impact on the U.S. negotiating position? And I ask only because, you know, conventionally we would say, of course, it makes sense. It's logical that it would. Trump is so difficult to figure out that way. Often he like does things that seem so counterintuitive or illogical. Do you think, though, in the aggregate, those factors that you mentioned will have an impact on Trump's negotiating position?
13: I think that it's a very good question. And I think that it's, yes, those factors will have an impact, but more so with the time factor. As we go through time, the impact gets bigger in the U.S. And the resilience of the U.S. population, the U.S. economy, the U.S. actors, you know, most of the industry in the U.S., across the U.S., doesn't want these tariffs on Canada. And about close to 100% of industries, at least those that voice their position during the CUSMA, the USMCA consultation, say the deal with Canada is the best deal that we have. And we want to keep doing business with them. So these people are going to be more and more voiceful in the weeks and months to come, if this stretches through time. So I think time is on our side, and it plays against the U.S. administration because there's a deterioration in the economy.
12: I'll leave it on that note. Mr. Simard, thank you so much for your analysis this afternoon. Appreciate it.
13: Thanks for having me over.
12: Thank you. Jean Simard is president and CEO of the Aluminum Association of Canada.
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14: One trouble spot on the highways, eastbound on the 401 approaching Dixon Martin Grove Road. Reports of a stalled vehicle, delays approaching the 427. South 404 slow south of Finch down to Lawrence, and the Gardner still a little slow eastbound. Park Lawn through Jamison. In town, a collision reported on Young south of Steeles at Pleasant Avenue. 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I'm Adil Lakhani. 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
15: 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I'll be with you from 6 until 9. Bill Carroll makes his triumphant return to Toronto Radio from 9 to 10. And then Jerry Agar is all yours from 10 until noon. 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
12: We want to turn back to our top story, the wildfires burning in the province of British Columbia, and in particular, the Bald Range Fire, which started Friday night with effectively no notice and came to encapsulate a huge swath of British Columbia and force more than 20,000 people from their homes. One of those individuals, Joel Patton, is live on the line with us right now. Hi, Joel. Good to have you here. Thank you so much for making the time.
27: Oh, thank you. Thank you for having me.
12: I'm so sorry for what you and your family are enduring. I can only imagine the stress of it. So I, in particular, appreciate you carving out some time to have a discussion with us for Canadians who are listening. I know it's not easy. How are you doing? I'll just start off by asking.
27: The best that you can do. Long story short is reality sets in day by day, and as a young family with a 5-year-old girl and a 3-year-old girl, and it's difficult to bring normalcy to such a situation. And, you know, all we're trying to do is put our feet down to the ground and, look forward and help people that are worse off than us, even though we're, quite unfortunate as well.
12: What was Friday like?
27: Friday was actually one of the best days I've had in a long time until about 5:25. To be fully frank with you, I got a text at 5:25 from a neighbor saying there was a fire. And again, talk about complacency. We're so used to fires in the Okanagan. Hey, we need to watch it. Tried to call my wife. She didn't answer. I actually called my dad, who's one of the counselors at Summerland, actually one of our elected officials. He sold his house and he was living with me, in my trailer there. And I called him. I said, hey, watch the fire. And by 5:57, I looked up at the plume heading home and I said, oh no, this is not good. And I flew back to behind Summerland to our community, which is the Ground Zero, which is Area F of the RDOS, Falder, Meadow Valley. And I got home at 6:07. The fire didn't crest the ridge down into Falder at that time. Got home. My wife is packing. I'm so proud of her. She stays so calm. My daughter, Chloe, who's 5, she had like 3 backpacks. She's like crying. And, I said, hey, honey, dad's not scared. You're not scared. We're just going to go to grandma's. There's nothing to worry about. My daughter at 3, she didn't really understand, but, we were able to get them in the car, but we did it really slowly, like 15, 20 minutes, just to make sure. We got them in the car, and as soon as my wife left, I looked up and I said to my dad and mom, I said, we need to get out of here now. My dad went and grabbed his cargo trailer with all of his possessions in it. I was able to get my mom with their dog Wolfie. I was able to get her and my dad out to safety to get the trailer out, but get my mom out. And from there, I just went in to grab the truck, grab the trailer. Explosions are happening. Cars are racing down the road. We had guys in quads, side-by-sides, trucks, trailers, heavy equipment. It was a war zone. And then RCMP, search and rescue, people driving on my driveway, screaming at us. And there's just so much going on. And, I'll be honest, the RCMP and the first responders are doing their job. But at the point, I'm just like, guys, I can see the fire that we're going. And as time kept ticking by, the noise of the low rumbles getting bigger. And it was just out of this world. And then by the time, we had to go, basically clothes on our back, the little things we could grab from the home. At the last minute, I was able to find our cat, because earlier I couldn't. I had to tell my wife, I was like, I can't find our cat. I'm sorry. I went back one more time before the cops dragged me out of my house, and I got her. And then we just left, and it was just the bangs of propane tanks and cars exploding, horns, sirens. And when we left at 7:07, we got out of our valley. We come down there. There's fire trucks. There's heavy equipment. There's forest firefighters. It was just so dynamic. And then we got the evacuation work for our area. And, there's nothing you could do. No one, it came so fast. It was 40 minutes. It traveled 8 kilometers. Mm-hmm. When I got home at 6:07, and it was at our neighbor's property at 6:47. And by 7:05, the flames were licking, the back door of my property. And it was just surreal.
12: It sounds surreal.
27: It was. That is a perfect word for it.
12: And where did you go?
27: Well, so what we did is from there, we took the trailer out. My wife went straight to her mom and dad in Penticton. My mom and my dad, we had, my truck and trailer, travel trailer. My dad had his stuff and his cargo trailer full of their life's possessions. And my mom, and basically what we did is we knew that we had to dump the trailer, get water, went to the sand, and then we went to the evac center in Summerland at the arena. And all of of a sudden we get there and they're saying, oh, we're closing it down. We're now moving to Penticton. And then there's, you know, some chaos. And, you know, me and my dad were just, you know, people were coming out. We're like, hey, 550 Eckerd, like, need to go to Penticton. Then that's where we went after. And me and my dad stayed and we sent my mom off to, you know, my mother-in-law's to make sure, you know, they could just be compressed. We waited till like 11:30 in the evacuation center and it really wasn't moving. And it wasn't until we found out that, you know, there's people that really need support here. And me and my dad were just able to register as evacuees, do our thing. And, you know, I was able to set up the trailer at Kelly's aunt's for my mom and dad to live in. And, you know, that was about, you know, midnight, 1 a.m. when that happened. I didn't go to sleep that night. And then that's when we found out the next morning at 10 o'clock that we saw a video from, that came to my wife and our house was gone.
12: I'm so sorry. How did you think that would be the case given what you witnessed on Friday, or was it a shock still?
27: To be honest, I live on top of a plateau, so we're like, hey, you know, we're not very treed. I just removed 65,000 pounds of duff, which is like the pine needles and, you know, the very, very, you know, flammable ground materials. You know, we mean, but, you know, you're hoping for the best. But there's always that sense of, you know, it was a wall of fire. And, you know, it was the best case scenario. But then when we saw the video, and it was very short and very brief, but there was nothing there. And it was just, yeah, you know, all that hope just went to, well, at least we now know.
12: How are you? I mean, it's like, I know that there's obviously, you know, some gratefulness that you're alive, that you're okay, but it's still, you know, I have a 5-year-old too. I think of, like, you know, he loves his home. He loves being home. Like, it must be a monumental loss for you as well.
27: Oh, it's absolutely is. And, you know, it's just my big thing is at the end of the day, and as you will wear with our, you know, 5-year-olds and my 3-year-old, they're my world. And so is my wife and everyone in my family. And when we found out about it, it was just like there's other families that are in the same boat as us. And it was just, you know, we were just so devastated. And just even the thought of telling Chloe, because she's one that really understands what's going on, it was just awful. And that was probably the worst thing, was to tell, you know, Chloe and Blake that. I'm sorry, honeys, but, you know, how we said there was a fire that came. Well, the fire did come, and I'm sorry, we've lost our house and, you know, all our possessions.
12: I just have a minute left, unfortunately, but I wanted to get across that you set up something to collect donations because there's a lot of people in your position. Can you quickly tell us about it in case there are people listening who want to help out?
27: Absolutely. We're unfortunate, but again, as local business owners and someone that just wants to help people, we set up, as soon as we found out our house by 12 o'clock on Sunday afternoon, we were accepting donations, and we are basically accepting any and all donations to get to our local community, people that lost everything just like us. And we've now set up drop-off locations in Edmonton at North KGM, Kelowna at Lux Homes, and Soyuz at REMAX, and of course at Patton Heating and Air. And we're basically making sure that anyone who has lost everything, like me and Kelly, that we can give them some sense of normality.
12: Well, I appreciate, again, you making the time to talk to us and for all your efforts. And I'm so sorry for everything that you guys are enduring. Thank you so much, Joel.
27: Thank you for your time.
12: Thanks a lot. Joel Patton evacuated, lost his home in that Boulder Range wildfire.
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14: On the 401 eastbound in the express at Islington, a stall blocking in the right lane. It's slow going from the 427. Southbound on the 427 express at Dundas. A stall in the left lane, slow through Dundas. And in town, a collision reported on Young south of Steeles at Pleasant Avenue. 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I'm Adil Lakhani, your next update at 3:45 on News Talk 1010 Toronto.
0: Mira, it's wedding season.
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12: Wanted to turn our attention to some of the bigger stories happening around the world. In one of them, one of the headlines that grabbed our attention this week, and that of my next guest, is that U.S. intelligence believe Russia was behind an explosive drone found at an airport, which is a NATO and German military logistics hub. Roger Hilton is a defense fellow with GlobeSec, an international think tank based in Central Europe, and a good friend of our program. He's back to talk about this. Hi, Roger.
3: Good afternoon, Vashi. Hello, Canada.
12: It's great to have you back on the program. Thanks very much for making the time. There's a lot going on here. What can you tell us about what we know happened?
3: Well, I mean, the first thing, Vashi, is you started off about the sensational headline, but for anybody who's been following this response right now, this is really not a surprise. For a considerate amount of time, the Russians have been playing with fire in Central Europe and Eastern Europe, and quite frankly, Europe in general, with all of these hybrid attacks, where the response of Europe and NATO has been somewhat limited. So it only makes sense that they were pushing it as much as they can. And this is just an example of them sharpening their escalation as, you know, things grind to a halt in Ukraine. And Europe actually sort of picking up on the ghost fleets and whatnot. So just to give this overall picture, right, this is the normal escalation ladder that I think everybody who had been following it had seen.
12: So what do you make of the response from Europe, and in particular Germany so far? I believe today the government in Germany approved draft legislation that plans to give its intelligence services broader powers for things like disabling sabotage and hacking attempts. It sounds like they are, you know, attempting to respond. Is it too little too late, or do you anticipate it will have an effect?
3: I think that there's two ways to look at it. I mean, one is paralysis, and my biggest issue with how things have been going is that the lights have been lighting up here, Vashi, about all of the attacks going on, and a huge amount of the governments and the populations, apart from, let's say, the Baltics or the Poles, they don't really want to fully accept what's going on. So there's a paralysis about the decision making. At the same time, legislation in some countries have changed, for instance, about, you know, civilian and military cooperation, who can shoot down a drone or not. This is very much a learning process of how it goes. This is just one example of over 200 or 250 as it goes. But as I said, there's a lot going forward. And I think the German response is still in flux about where it is. And them sort of loosening the change on the Foreign Intelligence Agency, that's a very small component of what needs to be done in terms of interoperability, readiness, and working with EU and NATO partners to mitigate this threat. Because it's unrealistic to get rid of it completely, given, you know, it being a main part of the Russian playbook.
12: So let me actually turn back to something you said about the Russian playbook. Like, how does this relate to what's happening in Ukraine? And what does it tell us about Russia's positioning in Ukraine right now?
3: Well, one, the way things are going on the front line now, the Ukraine's ability and their just unbelievable innovation in drones and strategy, they have expanded this kill box, Vashi, where the CIA estimates that every recruit, new Russian recruit who comes to the front line lasts between 20 and 30 minutes. And the problem facing the Russians now is that the Ukrainians are killing more people than the Russians can fill. The economy, while not on the brink of collapse, is really under the most intense pressure it's been under. So massive bonuses to attract people from the provincial towns of Russia is really dried up. So on the battlefield, Russia's stuck. They're not necessarily losing ground, but they're by no means moving forward. And the combination of the death toll and the economy is really having its impact on Putin. Then they have to look at it laterally, the way the Ukrainians have, about expanding out the war zone and imposing costs on those supporting Ukraine. So as I said, I mean, this has been going on for two and a half years already, Vashi, in terms of the attacks. They've been shutting down power stations at airlines, causing disruptions at train stations. So it's low cost, low deniability, and they can hire out third parties, mafia, biker gangs to do it. So all in all, it's actually quite an effective strategy, and it's very hard to pin down how you want to respond to it, both on a bilateral level and then on a NATO and EU level as well.
12: So would you anticipate that this kind of become amplified, like this keep going, and what other targets are there, like country-wise?
3: Well, I mean, as I said, they struck a logistics headquarters, right, which was super important. So the Russians have a roster of targets of targets that they can engage with moving forward. I don't expect this to slow down. Maybe they pause it a little bit to see what the response is and whatnot. But again, the EU will have a summit about this. Maybe Germany will call Article 4. There will be consultations about how to move forward. But what I really also want to stress with you, Vashi, is that this is an unbelievably important learning lesson and moment for Canada. Canada just extended its mission in Latvia until 2031. They're also a massive supporter of Ukraine. They have infrastructure in the Arctic. So Canada should be on the front row of lessons learned, getting engaged, and how they can also replicate the defense back home. Because the way that they've been sending packages in logistics hubs or on cargo planes, Canada is not immune to this, Vashi. And I don't want to be so alarmist on the program right now, but at some point, this will come home to us in the way that Canada has supported Ukraine with refugees, financial aid, and military aid.
12: Well, let's talk a little bit more about that, because I think you raise a good point, in particular where the Arctic is concerned, right? We're covering all these announcements right now around defense and strengthening security in the North. We know that is a stated priority of the government. I think Canadians have been made much more aware of the adversaries that we have and their activity in the North, obviously Russia right at the front of that. Where are you watching when it comes to the Arctic? What do you think the priorities as far as our national security up there should be?
3: Well, again, Vashi, we really have to walk and have gum at the same time. So it's not just the Arctic, it's the Atlantic and it's the Pacific. What really strikes me, maybe not from the drone or from the infrastructure standpoint, is the foreign interference threat of wedging differences between communities in Canada. You know, whether it's the Rangers or the Indigenous or the natives who are working up in the Arctic, right there. I apologize for my language on that. They are the key people who are the defense of this, and they need to be told and communicated in a very public and positive outreach that you are part of Canada and you are part of a solution. So for instance, China getting a foothold in there, and you know, one of these stories about, you know, running internet and providing support for these people when there's no clean water, there's no access to internet. Those are all things that CSIS, the RCMP, we need to keep a very close tight on as well. When it comes to the actual situational awareness, it is one of the most rugged and brutal and unforgiving territories as well. So while the Russians might have this advantage on icebreakers moving forward, in terms of sensors and how we're going to sort of map it out, AI and drones are really going to make a huge difference for it. But as I said, this is not clean and simple either for the Russians about how they do it. But manpower, constant exercising presence up there, it's really a 360 degree approach that Canada, its allies, only to take to guard national sovereignty and to protect our strategic interests.
12: Do you think, from a strategic perspective, if I could build off that point, like we are clearly, the government is clearly moving, you know, even from a defense and security perspective, to be more aligned with Europe. Does that increase risk that we face vis-a-vis Russia?
3: I mean, indirectly, absolutely. But Vashi, as we said, I mean, as you've seen what happened with the Trump administration and Greenland and his, you know, his rhetoric about annexing Canada and making it a 51st state, unfortunately, we have to get involved in this. So while it might come down to that area, it's a very good investment strategically and from a trade perspective, ideologically, democracy, that we are aligning with Europe. I'm not of the position that we should be putting all of our eggs in one basket, but I think in this time, it calls for deeper cooperation. And it's great to see the PM also making tours with South Korea and Japan, Australia and New Zealand to really tighten the existing relationships we can. But given the threats that are out there and this predatorial great power rivalry, it's really just not enough for Canada to align itself with Europe, unfortunately, in my opinion.
12: Okay, I got to leave it on that note. I'm out of time. Thanks so much for the conversation, Roger. I appreciate it.
3: All the best back home and elbows up, Canada.
12: For some, not for everyone. Thanks, Roger. Roger Hilton is a defense fellow with GlobeSec, an international think tank based in Central Europe, talking with us there about some of the latest actions of Russia. U.S. intelligence believes that Russia was behind an explosive drone, found at Leipzig airport. And lots of consequences to that in Europe, but a warning for Canada as well, according to my guest, Roger Hilton.
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14: Still a good amount of volume on the highways. No problems, though. Eastbound 401 delays Dixie Road to Dufferin. Southbound on the 404, it's slow from Finch down to Eglinton. Northbound DVP delays approaching Eglinton to York Mills. And the Gardner now slow from the 427 through Kipling and past Park Lawn to Jamison. 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
11: Now, not just everything menopause, but actually treating it. And more specifically, some news this week from a company called Abcellera that said Monday its experimental menopause treatment significantly reduced the frequency and severity of hot flashes in a mid-stage trial. Which had a big impact on shares for the company, but also potentially a big impact on women who suffer from hot flashes and other symptoms associated with menopause. Here to help explain what this is all about is Dr. Céline Bouchard, president of the Canadian Menopause Society and a practicing OBGYN based in Quebec City. Hello, doctor. Good to have you on the program. Thank you so much for making the time.
12: Thank you so much for having me.
11: Before I get into the treatment or the drug development, I thought I would ask for the benefit of our listeners about hot flashes in general, sort of like if you could explain what they are and how they relate to menopause.
12: For sure. You know, hot flashes is a production of a body heat, the sudden body heat and sweating. It's almost, and with the night sweat also, you know, it's sudden and it's related to the decrease of estradiol, the estrogen level in our blood. And we respond for that by a bad control of the body control temperature center. So we have the feeling that we are at 40 degrees outside, but even if you are at 20 degrees, so the your body will react like you are at 40 degrees. You will have a warming of your skin and the sweating and the discomfort with that, with palpitation and, you know, the anxiety related to that. And in the night, you know, they will go to awake you, and it's difficult to recuperate with that when you work for that and in the morning, yeah? You have a bad sleep.
11: For
12: so
11: sure.
12: So it's the topo of hot flashes.
11: How common is it for women who
12: are
11: hi? Yes. How common is it for women, doctor, who are in menopause to experience hot flashes? Like, how common of a symptom of menopause is it?
12: 80% will feel that. 80% will.

0: will fill at flashes, and it will stay for, they said, around 7 years. So it's Whoa. A long time, huh? To have anxiety, to have a sleep disorder, and to feel, you know, shame in front of people when you work, you know, become red and sweat. It's very uncomfortable, huh? In front of people.
1: Yeah.
0: So it's very difficult for women. It's a very difficult time.
1: So tell me a little bit about what this this treatment that is in the mid-stage trial, how it would address that.
0: It's a, first of all, it's a phase two, so it's the beginning of the investigation. We don't have this product on the market yet. We need to have a phase three with more patients on the phase to be sure that it's safe. But up to now, it's very safe. It's 92 patients were put on the placebo or the product. It's an injection, subcutaneously injection in the belly. Like Ozempic, it's once a month, so it stops at flashes very well. You know, we're very effective, 83% of a relief after 1 month, and it stays for 1 month. So it's a very new therapeutic. It's an antibody, monoclonal antibody, leaking in your hypothalamus, you know, in the center of who produced the hot flashes. So it's up to now, it's safe and effective. So it's a good news for women, and it's 1 month injection, 1 month in the belly. It's simple for us because people are, you know, very aware of Ozempic. Huh? They yes. use that, and they know about that. We are very happy to have a new product on the market, but maybe in 3 to 4 years.
1: Okay,
0: now.
1: That's what I was going to ask. It'll take another 3 to 4 years for it to go through the rest of the phases?
0: Yeah. For having a phase three is having more patients, maybe 400 patients on placebo and the drug to be sure that it's safe.
1: And if I could ask, just sort of in the interim, is there any are there other treatments for hot flashes available, or would this be among the first?
0: No, you know, we have hormone. We suggest OB-GYN suggests hormone. It's very good for women. It's good for prevention of osteoporosis. It's removed the hot flashes very well, and it's good for the genitourinary symptom of menopause, like dryness, vaginal dryness, and it's good for, you know, anxiety and mood distraction. So you have hormone, and we have the patient who are not able to take hormone because they don't want to take hormone, or they can't take hormone because of breast cancer, endometrial cancer, you know, hormone-dependent cancer. So they don't have any good choice of therapy. We have to use antidepressant for them. And you know, with antidepressant, you gain weight, you lose your libido. So it's not the good treatment. It's not as effective as the new therapy described by Abcellera.
1: And can I ask more broadly, like, you know, for a number of years, it certainly didn't feel like there was a ton of effort going into, or money, I should say, going into researching treatments for menopause. I know some of the guidelines, for example, in Canada even were not updated for decades. Do you sense any kind of shift there? Like, is there more money and priority being placed on trying to address what so many women go through and the difficulties that they face through menopause, or do you still think that it's, you know, falling behind other areas?
0: We are falling behind the other area for sure for treatment of men. You know, we have a lot of public research from disparities among men and women, and not many companies are interested in women's health, you know. We have a lot of disparity in that, and I'm very happy to have some companies thinking about women's health and invest in women's health. We have a lot of disparity, and we miss research, even though that, you know, the medical society preaching women's health and preaching hormone therapy, preaching to treat hormone symptoms. You know, we are a bit alone with new product.
1: Mm-hmm. Well, thank you very much for taking the time, doctor, to speak with us about that.
0: It was a pleasure for me.
1: Thank you. Thanks very much. That's Dr. Céline Bouchard, the president of the Canadian Menopause Society and a practicing OBGYN based in Quebec City, here to talk about this development, this company that's developed a new experimental menopause treatment. It's in the early stages, as the doctor mentioned, of trial, but will be expanded now to other stages and could be available in the next 3 to 4 years should those stages prove successful. Part of the reason I did want to talk about this, though, was for that last part of the discussion we had, that there are so relative to diseases that, let's say, men suffer primarily for, there's so little money and research going into how to treat this. Like, women have essentially been told to suffer for a long time and just endure the impact of this thing that we all go through, even though it is, like, so detrimental to your life and so debilitating that, as the doctor pointed out, she ends up prescribing antidepressants to women to just deal with it. So we'll see where this goes, but I thought it was an important conversation to have.
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13: Good afternoon. I'm Heather Seaman. We begin with some breaking news on a virtual meeting set for 4:30 this afternoon between Canada-U.S. Trade Minister Dominic LeBlanc and U.S. Trade Representative Jameson Greer, as Donald Trump's latest tariff threat looms. CTV's Michael Serapio has more.
14: The two sides have been trying to hammer out some type of deal to avert Wednesday's new round of tariffs from Donald Trump. This 50% tariff against $28 billion worth of Canadian exports. So they're trying to meet his concerns regarding dairy, alcohol, as well as counter tariffs on auto. And I should qualify when I say try to meet his terms. Certainly Canada is countering because they want to see sectoral relief on aluminum, steel, lumber, as well as autos. But really, this is their conversation that's going to happen today.
13: Today's meeting is being held virtually, even though LeBlanc is in Washington, because it's Greer's birthday and he's celebrating with family. Some more breaking news. Swedish racing driver Marcus Ericsson has won the Ontario Honda Dealers Indy. CTV's Renee Rogers has the details.
15: Ericsson passed French-Swiss driver Romain Grosjean with four laps to go for the fifth win of his IndyCar career. Grosjean placed second, followed by Australian and American driver Will Power in third place. It's the first year the city of Markham, Ontario has hosted the race after it moved from downtown Toronto. The Ontario Indy is scheduled to take place in Markham for a five-year term.
13: In other news, starting tomorrow, changes to Ontario's bail rules will take effect. Under the new rules, an accused person released on bail will have 2 business days to provide a cash security deposit in the full amount pledged. Sureties will also be required to offer more up-to-date contact and identification details, and officials will gain enhanced collection tools for bail debts, including wage and bank account garnishment and property liens, seizures and sales. The provincial government says this will improve accountability and ensure compliance. Stay up to date at ctvnewstoronto.ca. Now here's time saver traffic.
9: Two real slow spots on the highway right now. Eastbound on the 401, those delays at the 427 to Dufferin. Southbound on the 404, slow from Finch south to Lawrence. In-town closures for the Panorama India Day Festival and Parade. Young closed Dundas west to Girard. Girard closed Young to Bay. And Bay is closed from Girard to Queen. 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I'm Adil Lakhani. 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
13: Cloudy tonight with a 40% chance of showers. Also a risk of a thunderstorm this evening. And after midnight, a low of 20, mainly cloudy on Monday, a high of 28. Sunny on Tuesday, once again, a high of 28. We're back to some cloud cover on Wednesday with a 60% chance of showers and a high of 25. Right now, partly cloudy and 26 degrees. Feels like 31. I'm Heather Seaman. Our next update at 5 o'clock on News Talk 1010.
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1: Welcome back to the best of the Bashy Capello Show. Very glad to be with you today. We've got an hour of great interviews ahead for you. First up, Derek Nyber, who heads up the Forest Products Association of Canada. We've been fixated on these negotiations going on between Canada and the United States in Washington all week. The objective is to lower, eliminate, reduce, whatever you want to call it, the tariffs that are in place on various sectors. Well, there is perhaps no sector more tariffed at the moment or previously, as Derek calls it, the OG sector when it comes to tariffs, than forest products. So softwood lumber, for example, a whole bunch of different wood products. And they're talked about kind of a lot less when the prospect of a deal is brought up. And we know, for example, that Premier David Eby has no intention of putting American booze back on BC shelves unless there is a significant reduction in those tariffs on forest products. So we'll talk to Derek about the impact of all of that. Then we'll talk to Eric Thompson with the Regional Emergency Operations Center in Penticton, British Columbia, about the wildfire situation there and information for people who have been forced to evacuate their homes. There's more than 20,000 of them in British Columbia who have faced that reality over the last week. Lots of vacuums when it comes, or a big vacuum when it comes to information. People wondering when they're going to be able to find out their home or return. So we'll talk to Eric about that. We'll go one-on-one with Drew Dilkins, the mayor of Windsor, Ontario. The Gordie Howe Bridge. Remember that thing we talked about all the time a few weeks ago? Well, it's open now. How is it working? We've had reports of lineups. We've had reports of tons of people crossing it by foot and by bike. We'll talk a little bit about what the bridge signifies when it comes to the relationship between Canada and the United States. And we'll wrap things up with Dan Riskin, our science and technology expert. We're talking how if you exercise together, your marriage might be happier, and about my favorites, the ancient Greeks, and the fact that they had rings made of meteorites. What does that tell us? Talk to Dan about that.
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1: Just a few moments ago, talking to our own Michael Couture live for us in Washington, D.C., a few hours ahead, 3 hours ahead, 4 hours ahead, I should say, of a meeting that's about to take place between the Canadian minister in charge of the negotiations with the United States, Dominic Leblanc, and his counterpart, USTR Jameson Greer. On the table, we have been able to ascertain from various different reports this week, is the framework of some sort of agreement that would see some kind of reduction in sectoral tariffs that have been very, very punishing, rather, to a number of sectors, and Canada backing off things like counter tariffs and American booze being banned from Canadian shelves. We don't know much more than that. I want to qualify. Bloomberg reporting that Donald Trump has not even been briefed on the framework of this deal quite yet. But if the prospect of a tariff reduction, not elimination, exists, I think it's an interesting conversation to have with sectors that have been subject to these very punishing tariffs. What is sustainable? Is there a level that is still sustainable? And what is a good deal to them? One of the sectors that we perhaps maybe, you know, depending on the politician, hear less about, particularly in central Canada, is definitely the forestry sector. Softwood lumber has been subject to tariffs long before Donald Trump, but even more punishing tariffs since Trump has come into office. To help us understand what the sector is going through and what they would like to see out of negotiations, Derek Nyber is CEO of the Forest Products Association of Canada. He's live on the line right now. Hi, Derek. Good to welcome you to the program. Thank you very much for making the time.
11: Thanks, Vashi.
1: If I could start off before asking about kind of a look ahead, just like if you could describe sort of what the sector is subject to right now, the impact, like what are the tariffs that you face and the impact of them?
11: Yeah, we're the OG on this tariff duty stuff, right? Like we've had many iterations of the softwood lumber dispute, and we've been in a dispute since 2017. And right now, our softwood lumber duties alone are at 35%. So that's just on softwood shipments to the U.S. at 35. Then we had the Section 232 tariffs, which added 10% onto lumber. So that brings lumber to 45 right now. And then we had the kitchen cabinets and wood upholstered furniture getting hit with a 232 at 25%. And then the more recent Section 338 hit our paper categories, our fiberboard, veneer plants. And that's about, you know, $3 to $4 billion of product getting hit with a 50% proposed tariff. So it's a lot of exposure in our sector. And, you know, the other thing, too, is our sector has more employees than steel, aluminum and auto combined, which is often something I think people maybe don't realize.
1: And how dependent, and I imagine it depends on different, you know, it's different for different aspects of the sector, but how dependent is it on the U.S. as a market? Like how exposed to the U.S. is it?
11: Yeah, you know, and I think, you know, significantly lumber, it's 90% of our exports go to the United States. And it's not just easy to put a product, a commodity like lumber on a ship and start sending it around the world, not when you're selling $8 billion worth of lumber to the U.S. every year. And what's really interesting in this, too, is we've seen, you know, on lumber specifically, a real erosion of our sales into the U.S. because of the combined duty and tariff being at 45%. So for the first half of 2026, our exports were down 12%. But the interesting thing about that is, unlike the Trump move to onshore and support American manufacturing, it's not been American manufacturers and lumber producers that have made up that gap. It's mainly Europeans. And so that tells us two things, you know, that the U.S. industry does not have the capacity to address their own need. And this is at a lull in the market. So when things really get going in housing in the U.S., that's going to be a challenge for them. And then there's just the unfairness. You know, the Europeans are facing a 15% tariff on their products while we're facing 45.
1: So that brings me to a question about what's happening right now. In essentially this idea that what they're negotiating for is a reduction, not elimination, but reduction in tariffs. If the Canadian industry was subject to something similar to the European one, would that have a tangible impact in a positive sense, do you think, for the industry?
11: It wouldn't, because we've got that softwood lumber duty as a starting point at 35. Now the difference between the softwood lumber duties and the tariffs that we're facing is that lumber duty is on a clear continuum based on trade law and the courts. And so the money, and we have $10 billion on deposit from over the last 8-9 years during the softwood lumber dispute. But that money does not belong to Donald Trump. Like the tariff dollars, there is a process that softwood lumber dispute will go through, and we are expecting the 35 base tariff to likely go down to 25 this October. But the challenge for us as an industry, and what I'm seeing as really creating uncertainty and holding back investment in Canada, is that uncertainty around that stroke of the pen risk. The 232s, the 338s, the 301s that could just be slapped on at any moment. It's really, really important for us in this negotiation that risk goes away.
1: So where do you think things are at? Like, what kind of engagement has there been with you, with the sector? And I ask because, and this could be like a bias of Central Canada and reporters in Central Canada, right? But in general, we hear a lot about steel, aluminum, and autos. There isn't as much when the negotiating team is revealing anything, which is very infrequently, but still, there isn't a ton that they're talking about forestry products. So what can you tell us about what you've been able to ascertain?
11: Yeah, and if you're in Pembroke or Elk Lake or Thunder Bay or Dryden, this is top of mind.
1: For
11: so,
1: sure.
11: But you're right. We do kind of get overtaken by the focus on steel and autos. I think, you know, where things are at, I'm reading what you're reading. What I will say is we cannot complain about the level of engagement and customer service we have received from Minister LeBlanc and the negotiators. There's been regular contact back and forth over the last many, many weeks on this. So they know where we stand and how important this is to us. I think we're also pleased to see premiers like Premier Eby in British Columbia, Premier Frechette in Quebec recently talking about getting a deal on forest products and lumber is going to be key to getting booze back on the shelf in those provinces. I think we're all waiting right now. We're reading the same reports you're reading and hearing about what's going on there. And I think it's going to take a couple more days before we see where the truth is lying.
1: And could you talk a little bit for people who are maybe outside of Quebec or BC, where these industries are so significant, New Brunswick, where it's also really significant, who are listening now, about sort of the industry and its significance to the greater Canadian economy?
11: Yeah, it's almost 200,000 full-time jobs, and the spin-off effect of those jobs is another couple hundred thousand jobs. And I think where the politics of forestry, if you will, where it really matters is that those jobs are spread across some 300 communities across the country. So we're pervasive. When Hamilton or Sault Ste. Marie or Oshawa gets hit with a closure, it's thousands of people. And when we get hit with closure, it's a few hundred people. But we've got hundreds of communities depending on the sector. So that's a bit of the difference in terms of the profile. I think the government understands that. I think the response, we're also talking about this being an opportunity to look inward. How are we fixing the regulatory mess of federal and provincial regs tripping over each other, which are also holding back competitiveness? How do we address rail costs and infrastructure challenges where I'm hearing from some mills in northern Alberta that it's costing seven times to get to the port of Vancouver than it does to get across the Pacific Ocean to China? So there's an opportunity here also to control what we can control and get serious about the domestic challenges that our own goals that we've been scoring on ourselves here for years, at the same time as we work through the negotiation with the U.S.
1: I'm going to leave it on that note. I'm out of time. Thanks for your time, Derek. Really appreciate it.
11: Thanks, Vashi.
1: Thank you. Derek Nyberg is CEO of the Forest Products Association of Canada.
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9: Northbound on the DVP approaching Eglinton. Look out for a stalled vehicle on the right shoulder. The real slowdown, though, southbound on the 404 from Finch down to Lawrence. And again, past Don Mills to the Gardner. On the 401, eastbound delays approaching the 427 to Dufferin. And the Gardner still eastbound now from the 427 to past Spadina. 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
1: Back to our top story this afternoon, which is most certainly the wildfires in British Columbia. That province remains under a state of emergency. More than 20,000 people are under an evacuation order in the Okanagan region. Another 10,000 people have received evacuation alerts, essentially meaning that if they do get that order, they have to be ready to leave at a moment's notice. Eric Thompson is in the Regional Emergency Operations Center in Penticton and live with us on the line right now. Hi, Eric. Thank you so much for making the time.
28: Hey, thank you very much. It's nice to be here.
1: I know it's an incredibly busy time for you, so I certainly do appreciate you carving out a window for us and for our listeners. What, in particular, if I could start with the status of the Bald Range fire, the big fire that exploded on Friday, what is the latest information you can share with our listeners about the status of that fire?
28: Well, BC Wildfire is the lead agency, so the specifics of the fire would have to come from them. But I have done what many other people have done, is I go to the BC Wildfire website and just check and see what the latest is. And I haven't checked that, but I'm going to check it right now. But what I can tell you is it really is very, very volatile. And as you know, it's a huge fire. And the problem, I think, right now for people is that there's a lot of unknown. You know, because it's such an active wildfire and we have such dry conditions here right now, that it's very difficult to give people an idea until we get updates. We've asked BC Wildfire to join us today at approximately 2, and I'm sure you and your colleagues have been speaking with them as well. Those updates I find are really good because they give you the real-time situational report on where that fire is at.
1: And what is the priority for the Emergency Operations Center right now? Like, what are you guys dealing with?
28: Well, our priority is the priority of people who are on evacuation order and alert, especially order people who want to go home. And we're very much hearing from those people, as you can imagine. They want to know what's going on, when they can get home. So you probably know we have this live stream going on, but we're also using the regular channels, which is, you know, our website. And the bottom line is people just want to know when they can go home. And I won't get into the details because it'll take a while, but basically for the safety of anyone to get in there, there's so many factors. One of them is that the fire is still active and threatening in some areas where it isn't. And then throughout the whole region, the other issues are, is there water, which right now there isn't. There's a boil. I think it's a do not consume order. There's utilities, there's poles that are burned that are not safe. So there's a lot going on before people can get in. And even for temporary access permits, that's been happening. People have to go in for many different reasons. So we're trying to what we call triage that. But yeah, there's a lot of moving parts, and I don't want to stress people out. I want them to know that there are plans in place and they're being followed. Where people can help is to follow the process and appreciate that there's a lot being done, and it doesn't happen immediately.
1: I was going to say, like, it must not be a small endeavor to try and, I mean, 20,000 people is a lot of people. What kind of endeavor is it to try and, I guess, in an organized way, enable them to be able to leave, first of all, but then also if they have to remain out of that area for days upon days, and you know, we've covered many different fires in different parts of the country, it can be longer than that in some cases.
28: Yeah.
1: Like, what kind of an endeavor is it to try and organize all that?
28: Well, I think one of the challenges first was when this fire broke out, there was a tactical evacuation where you had RCMP and search and rescue going in to tell people that they're in danger, they have to leave. A lot of them already knew that and were already trying to leave, but then people got trapped. So then the decision was made later that night on Friday Friday that would have been August 7th, to put all of the District of Summerland, where I live, on evacuation order. So now you've got several thousand more people late at night that have to leave the area. Some chose to stay behind, plus the electoral areas, plus, you know, it continues on, and we have other people in the area as well, Penticton Indian Band and Electoral Area I. So it's just a big group of people, like you said, 20,000. So now there's pockets where it looks like, okay, that might be safe to bring people in. But if it's not the fire that could be potentially threatening, it's all those other issues, right? It's the, you know, the things that go along with that. Now, I can switch gears if you don't mind for a moment. You're connected to CTV, I believe.
1: I am. Yeah, we are.
28: Probably. Yeah. Sorry. I'm stating the obvious.
1: No, not at all.
28: You probably know, you may have heard, I talked to your colleague, Andrew Johnson, and he told me about this black sludge that's on the lake, mm-hmm. and it's wildfire debris and ash. Could be the cause, and residents are advised right now to stay out of the lake, Okanagan Lake. Interior Health is aware. They're investigating the situation. We'll have more information as it becomes available, as we get it from Interior Health. But basically, it's a black sludge that's along the lake. And Andrew sent me a couple of video clips of it, and other people are likely posting it on social media. It looks unpleasant.
1: Okay, well, good to have that information. I appreciate that. Thank you very much. I'll switch gears really briefly too, if that's okay. And do correct me if I'm wrong, but everything I've read is that you were among those who had to evacuate.
28: Yeah, I did have to. I was mentioning that second wave of people. Yeah. And I want to preface this by saying that my situation was not anything like people who I know directly and others who were literally driving through flames. When I had to leave my home, there were no flames nearby, but there was ash falling down. It was extremely smoky. It was late at night. And that was, for me, a difficult time because I had to stop what I was doing here, go home, take care of my family, pets, make a plan what I was going to take, knock on my neighbor's door. And then I live streamed a portion of it only because I talked to our emergency operations center director and said, you know, I abruptly left. And I don't think that's going to provide people with any kind of calm or, you know, I should maybe go on and just remind people that we'll get through this. I'm driving out in an orderly fashion along with my neighbors and you know, we'll be okay. And then I went to bed and I thought that was not a great live stream because it probably looked a bit choppy. Anyway, and then of course
1: everyone watched it. Yeah.
28: Yeah. Which I didn't intend to.
1: I know.
28: Just thought for anybody who was watching, maybe it'll provide some comfort. You know, reminders basically. And yeah.
1: Well, that's actually the context I wanted to ask you about it in, is because what did strike me is your ability to remain calm. And I know that, like, it's part of your job, and obviously you're armed with a lot of information that maybe not everyone has at their fingertips. But I do think for people listening who are enduring this, right now, and certainly those whom we've interviewed, it isn't the easiest thing to remain calm. Lots of them do it for their kids, for example, or, you know, whatever it may be. But I'm wondering if you have any sort of thing that you can share with people who are listening about what has helped you remain calm in this very unnerving, to say the least, situation.
28: Yeah. So I have our live stream up right now, and they can't hear you. So I'm just going to paraphrase that. Simply, what's helping me keep calm and what I would focus on, having information is helpful. And I had information that other people had, which is, we've got a big fire and it's dangerous. People are in place to try and keep everyone safe. But what I needed to do was have a plan myself. And that's what I thought of it. And I knew also that I had to remain calm for my family. It's a very strange situation. I have young children. They were all sleeping. My wife and I were packing stuff up and putting it in two different vehicles, gathering the dogs and pets. And the dog and the cats, and you just kind of stay on focused on the task at hand. And remember, you have to be calm. And then when we woke the children up, luckily for me, my children have seen this kind of thing and they know that's what I do for a living. So they weren't really surprised by it. But I had to explain to them that it's okay. And this is what we're doing. And this is our plan. And I think that's for anyone who's on evacuation order. That's what will give them comfort is, do you actually have a plan? You're in charge of keeping us safe. And if we're panicking and we don't have a plan, which is not the case, then yeah, that's going to make people stressed. And having a plan takes away the stress.
1: Generally in life, but most specifically, I would say in that situation that you describe, and I'm not sure if don't feel like you have to answer, do you know what's happened to your house?
28: To the best of my knowledge, it's fine.
1: Oh, that's wonderful. I'm glad to hear that.
28: I left being prepared that it wasn't going to happen, that it wasn't going to be there. And that's for me, I didn't like that. I have memorabilia and things that I keep. I loaded it all in my truck, a lot of it, and the children's memorabilia and just things I thought I wouldn't want to be without. But then I also started triaging, thinking, no, I can't start worrying about these things. I just want to, you know, obviously, and we were safe, which was nice. I know we had time, but the idea was when an order happens, even if the flames aren't outside the door, they're asking you to leave for a reason. And then you start seeing ash falling down and everybody starting to drive out toward the highway. You think, oh, I better, you know, we have to make this quick.
1: Makes sense. Okay, Eric, I appreciate you making time for the conversation. Thank you so much.
28: Thank you. And I really enjoy your work, by the way, on television.
1: Aww,
28: I just wanted to say that.
1: That's so kind. Means a lot. Thanks for that. Thanks so much for making the time as well. Thank you, Eric. Eric Thompson is in the Regional Emergency Operations Center in Penticton, my apartment.
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9: On the southbound DVP, reports of a collision south of York Mills. It's slow going southbound from Finch. Northbound on the DVP, look out for stalled vehicles on the right shoulder approaching Bayview Bloor and again approaching Eglinton. Southbound on the 427 ramp for the westbound QEW, reports of a stalled vehicle. It's slow southbound approaching the QEW. In town for the Panorama India Day Festival, Young is closed from Dundas West to Girard. Time Saver Traffic, I'm Adil Lakhani. 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
1: We continue our discussion right now about kind of what's going on between Canada and the United States. There's politics, there's policy, there's negotiations occurring just a few hours from now, 3 hours, in fact, when the minister in charge of the trade file, Dominic Lalonde, will meet with his counterpart, his U.S. counterpart, Jameson Greer, the USTR. That will happen in Washington, D.C., and we'll certainly keep you abreast of any details that emerge from that meeting. It was just a few weeks ago, though, that we were very focused on the Gordie Howe bridge saga. Will it open? Will it not open? It ultimately did end up opening, and politicians on both sides of the border have visited the bridge, are celebrating the fact that it's opening. One of those politicians is the mayor of Windsor, Drew Dilkins, and he's with us live on the line right now. Hi, Mayor Dilkins. Pleasure to welcome you to the show.
2: Thanks for having me, Vashi.
1: I appreciate you making the time. So I was thinking to have you on because I saw Senator Slotkin post that she had met with you and that she had been there at the bridge and, you know, sort of speak positively about progress and sort of the relationship more largely. What is your impression of how the bridge is being received, you know, by your counterparts in the U.S. right now?
2: Well, I think everyone is just delighted that it's open. I mean, this was built obviously to make sure that we had redundancy in our border crossings in the region because we are home to the busiest land commercial border crossing between the United States and Canada. More than a quarter of all of our trade crosses here between Windsor and Detroit. And so there was a need for redundancy for safety in that supply chain, you know, crossing, but also looking forward and saying we expect trade to increase. How do we make sure we have enough road capacity to handle the increase in trade? And so it was a 25-year journey. And you know, despite the fact that Donald Trump's, you know, his attack on Canada was sort of aimed at this bridge since February, a pathway was found to see it open. And there's a sigh of relief on both sides of the border that it is open.
1: And what about you? Like, I remember, you know, during all of this, you were pretty vocal about the positioning Canada should take and you know, not giving in a lot to Trump. I think that what I listened to in other interviews with you, your perception of what was agreed at was not sort of a massive concession. How do you think we came out of this?
2: Well, listen, I was the first one to say, don't do a bad deal. Mm-hmm. Like, we'll be fine here. This bridge has taken 25 years from the start of the conversation until it was ready to open. Don't worry about us here. We'll manage in the short term. But I also understand that there's a cost to open it and a cost to keep it closed. And when you have a bridge, whether there's one car a day or 10,000 cars a day, you still have all of the overhead and maintenance costs and staffing costs, but you wouldn't have any of the benefit of any of the revenue. And so, you know, I don't know all of the details that the prime minister agreed to with President Trump. What I'm reading and sort of parsing through the conversation and what I'm hearing is that, and what I understand on the ground, is that I expect there to be very little revenue flowing to this mysterious economic development organization in Michigan for the first many years. I mean, there is going to be a lot of payback, a lot of operating costs. There's going to be a transition and a transfer of traffic, you know, that will have to normalize over time. Right now, everyone's trying it because it's exciting and it's new and it's interesting. We have to see where that traffic flow goes to get a better understanding of what the revenue streams look like against the operating costs, which undoubtedly will be somewhat high.
1: Yeah, I wanted to ask you a little bit about how things are going. Now it's been open for a few weeks. Like, you know, there have been some lines, there's some, you know, kinks to work out. Certainly there's very advanced technology for the border services to use at various points. Like, what stands out to you? What do we need to know about the way it's working?
2: I think nothing unexpected in terms of just everyone figuring out where the connections are and how to best navigate and on the customs side and the customs and border patrol side on the U.S. end is just making sure that the right staffing is there at the right times. Again, everyone's figuring out what those volumes are like at what time of day as people start to shift their patterns to take the crossing that best suits their needs based on their destination. And so it's a bit of a guessing game in the beginning, but it won't take probably more than, I would say, 6 months before you have a real good handle on where the staffing needs to be and when, and then things will get a little smoother from there. We're definitely seeing a decrease in truck traffic on Huron Church Road, which is the municipal roadway that connects the 401 to the Ambassador Bridge. And so we're kind of happy about that because that road certainly takes a beating each and every day. And, you know, things are sort of just, you know, they're figuring themselves out in the first few weeks here, but nothing unexpected. But I can tell you where there's been great excitement on both sides of the border is being able to cross by foot or by bicycle. And I can't tell you the thousands and thousands of people that are crossing between
1: Have
2: the
1: you
2: two
1: done it?
2: countries. I walked to the middle and I met the mayor of Detroit in the middle.
1: Awesome.
2: And it was a lot of fun to walk up. But while I was there, I'll tell you, I bet you 1,000 people went by me in both directions while we were up there for the better part of an hour. It was unbelievable the number of folks trying the Gordie Howe Bridge. And then, of course, we're the beneficiary on the Windsor side of lots of visitation and people stopping at the bars and the restaurants to have a drink or a bite to eat. And on the Detroit side, they're seeing the same thing.
1: What do you think that says about kind of the moment we're at, right? Like, there's this great sort of debate or conversation about how permanent or not the way the relationship is right now is how deeply it will permeate, for example, like generations or actual populations versus just the political ruling class. Like, what do you think what you just described says?
2: It really is a great question. And it speaks to, when you cross a border crossing, if I cross the Gordie Howe Bridge in my car, it's very, I'll just say impersonal, right? I get on from one highway to the next and I'm off. When you're crossing on foot with your family or by bicycle, it's a far more personal connection. I mean, you're saying hi to people as they're walking by, and there's a different tenor and spirit when people are walking or riding their bike. And I think that that really speaks to the true spirit between Windsor and Detroit. Like, we have been friends for, gosh, like 200 years here. And one man in the White House, yeah, it's causing us some difficulty and some friction and lots of anger. But this personal connection that we've had with our friends in Detroit transcends anything that Donald Trump can do to us. And anything bluster that he comes out with of the day and Truth Social post of the day, it speaks to the human connection that exists between people who've been great friends for 200 years. And it feels so good because we're so close, Windsor and Detroit, the two closest urban areas on either side of the US-Canada border, we have a much different relationship than a lot of other communities do with the United States, just because they're literally, like I've always said, if you come to my office, Vashi, we could be at my favorite Thai restaurant in Detroit in 9 minutes, door to door with a Nexus card.
1: Yeah,
2: It's that close.
1: I don't know if I've ever mentioned it on air, but my dad went to University of Windsor for law school, and I grew up with like being regaled by story after story that involved like almost every weekend a trip to Detroit or back and forth, like all the friends. And then even as we grew up, we would go to Detroit to meet friends that he had made there. That became family friends and stuff. So you're right to describe it in the way you did. And this is like 60 years ago that he
2: Yeah.
1: was there living that kind of life.
2: And the communities have only grown. So Detroit for us is our backyard. People have often said, Drew, why did you stay in Windsor? Why didn't you move to Toronto? I said, I've got the best of this safe Canadian city, 250,000 people. And when I want major sports, dining, entertainment, Taylor Swift or Rush, they're all coming through Detroit and I can be there in 15 minutes from my house. And so I've got sort of the best of both worlds living here. And it's just nice to have that connection back where people are coming over from Detroit, Windsorites are visiting again, and it just feels a lot more personal, and it's a good feeling. Everyone's happy to cross the Gordie Howe Bridge. And so that feels really good despite, the friction we've experienced in the last year and a half here.
1: I got just a minute left for one question on that friction, just because these negotiations are going on. The auto sector's so crucial in Windsor, in the Windsor and Detroit area. How worried are you that some level of tariffs persist? And do you think a reduction in them would be a help?
2: Well, I think we should still be striving to increase the amount of North American content that's considered duty-free under USMCA or CUSMA. That's probably in our own continental best interest. I understand the United States doesn't want to be seen to be, they don't want to give on that they want some amount of tariff on every country that they deal with. And I suspect that the best practice here would be our team making sure that the OEMs are well involved in the negotiations to make sure that they could sustain whatever's agreed to for the remaining term of Donald Trump.
1: Okay, Mayor Dilkins, I'll leave it on that note. Really appreciate you making the time for the conversation.
2: Nice to chat with you. Thank you.
1: Thank you. Drew Dilkins is the mayor of Windsor, talking there about the opening of the Gordie Howe Bridge and how things are going.
0: This is the Vashi Capello Show on the iHeartRadio Talk Network. time now for News Talk 1010 Time Saver Traffic.
3: On the westbound 401 in Whitby at Lake Ridge, a collision blocking the right lane. It's slow going through the 412. Eastbound, it delays at Dixie Road on and off to Dufferin. Southbound on the 404, it slows approaching Finch south to Lawrence. And then again, south of Baby Bloor to the Gardner. There's a certain feeling on a Sunday drive. 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I'm Adil Lakhani, your next update at 5 o'clock on News Talk 1010 Toronto.
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14: Dan Riskin is CTV's science and technology specialist. He's with us live right now. Hi, Dan.
15: Live from New York, in fact.
14: Are you?
15: I really am.
14: Oh,
15: I'm in New York. I'm doing a shoot.
14: Oh, and you're squeezing us in on your trip?
15: Well, you're
14: so
15: my
14: kind.
15: Priority. It's I'm doing a show for the History Channel. So I've just stepped out of the studio to talk with Vashi Capellos. I'm like, everybody, stand down. I'm talking
14: you're
15: to
14: like,
15: Vashi
14: who?
15: Capellos.
14: What? Yeah. Why are you? So you're doing a show. That's very cool. What part of New York are you in right now?
15: I am near Grand Central Station in the A&E building. So it's very
14: so
15: cool.
14: Fun.
15: I have not seen any celebrities yet, but I will keep my eyes peeled.
14: Okay, that's really cool. So let's start off with our studies. Working out together, as usual, anything to do with a marriage being hard and difficult and me being terrible at it jumps out at me. So working out together boosts marriage health. Why is that, Dan?
15: I had the same reaction. I was like, darn it. I should be doing this. So this is married couples, young married couples. So like in their early 20s. It's a survey. So it's a correlation, not a causation.
14: Who gets
15: you
14: married in their
15: 20s
14: anymore?
15: True.
14: But anyway, continue.
15: Oh, I know. Well, yeah. So they're young couples and it basically surveyed them for how much exercise they're getting by themselves or how much exercise they're getting together and then how happy they are in the relationship. And basically what they find is that people getting exercise on their own tend to be happy in the relationship to start with. So that's a great start. But those who are getting their exercise with their partner are getting a boost even beyond that. So you're getting more of a return on your investment of exercise, so to speak. And so they're happier with the relationship. They're happier overall. They're more satisfied with the relationship. And it doesn't have to be, it could be lifting weights. It could be cardio, but it also could just be walking together. That apparently was one of the categories that counted as getting exercise with your partner. And that one I can get behind, no problem. I don't mind going for a walk with my partner, but she's a runner and I cannot come even close to keeping up with her when it comes to running. And so I'm kind of terrified by the findings of this study because I don't think I could do it.
14: Okay, but how

0: did they take into account the fact that if you are kind of young and married, it's like assessing assessing happiness might be a different type of assessment than like 30 years later.
1: Totally. Right. So what works when you're in your 20s might not be the key to happiness after you're getting sick of each other after 40 years or whatever it is.
0: Exactly.
1: It might be that there are other keys to that kind of thing. And, you know, it might be that, you know, it's a correlation and not a causation. So it's maybe people that are just really into this relationship are like, oh, I can't be away from you while I go for a run. Will you come for a run with me? Yeah. And then they go running together. And so you'd have the reverse
0: Describe
1: correlation.
0: My nightmare
1: so,
0: there in many different ways.
1: Exactly. Yeah. Exactly. So yeah, again, I'm looking for ways that I don't have to completely believe everything it says. It was also a pretty subtle difference. It was significantly, you know, it's statistically significant, but subtle. And so if you're not exercising with your partner, you don't have to like change your life to jump behind this. But all things being equal, especially for young couples, exercising together does seem to be correlated with overall more happiness in the relationship. So it might just be a good habit to get into.
0: Yeah, I feel like you've done a lot of, we've talked about a lot of studies that show it's pretty like established that like if you are exercising, it does help with your overall mood or happiness.
1: Yeah. I mean, people talk about how, like, if there were a pill you could take that did all the things that exercise did, people would kill for it, right? Like, they would be like, I'll do anything to get, I mean, it keeps you younger. It keeps you, gives you muscle. It gives you, you lose weight. You're happier. You get these endorphins. It's correlated with all these diseases decreasing. Like, it is the miracle drug. It's just all you have to do is get off your butt, go for a run for half an hour every day or whatever it is. And that just is overwhelming for most of us, and myself included. Like, I exercise far less than I wish I did. But yeah, when you think about it, it's pretty obvious that it's the right thing to do.
0: Okay. Well, on to the next. Ancient Greeks. God bless my ancestors. I do love my Greeks.
1: You love a Greek story.
0: Who are essentially the founders of Western civilization. That part I added myself, but thank you to them. They wore rings. I mean, they are. And democracy. A whole bunch of wonderful things that we enjoy
1: in modern day society. They could have done a better job setting us up for success.
0: I mean, well, we're not in charge of enforcing it. We just invented it, for God's sakes. Yeah.
1: Okay.
0: So they wore rings made of meteorites.
1: Yeah, this I love. I mean, so I've seen stories about ancient Egyptians having daggers made from meteorites. But if you go back, like before smelting was invented, like before they could make a fire hot enough to start melting metals down and making alloys and stuff like this, like iron was not a very easy material to come by. And one of the places that it comes from is the sky, because when meteorites fall from the sky, I guess they're meteors until they hit the ground and then they become meteorites. You get this sort of like this great source of iron. And so what they did for this study is they went back and they looked at a whole bunch of artifacts that are in museum collections already. They looked at, I think it was something like 90 different artifacts across 33 museums. And what they did is they tested the nickel content of the iron. Of the iron artifacts, because nickel shows up in huge amounts in meteorites. In fact, Sudbury, which is famous for its nickel deposits, those are there because there was a giant meteor that hit a long, long time ago, and that's where it all came from, and that's what gets mined out of Sudbury. So nickel in high concentrations with iron is an indication of where that came from. And so they looked through all these artifacts, and they found 13 of them that had a high level of nickel in with the iron. But what's really interesting is that every single one of those was made into a ring. None of them were made into other kinds of jewelry or artifacts. They were all rings. And so you've got these 13, nine they're definitely sure about, four of them they're a little bit unsure just based on the level of nickel, but nine of these were made from iron that must have come from a rock that they found maybe in the desert that came from the sky. Now, did they know it was from the sky? Did they think it was just a weird deposit? That's unclear, but it's just really cool that that's where they made their way to.
0: And why were they made into rings? Do we know?
1: Right. I mean, why weren't they made into other things? And
0: yeah.
1: So what is the magic behind those? Did they understand that there was something fundamentally different about the origins of these particular things? And then, I mean, like the fact that there's this dagger, I forget which pharaoh it's buried with, but there is a dagger from ancient Egypt that's also made from meteoric iron. And it just, I love the idea of, I mean, like these are basically rings from space. I mean, it's something like from a Marvel movie that they have rings that come from space, that they weren't shaped like rings when they arrived. They had to be made into rings. But it's just real. I just really want to know if they understood the significance of that. Did they understand the connection between meteorites and shooting stars? stars? Did they understand the idea that there were rocks in space? I mean, I really wish I could go back and just ask a million questions about what they believed, but certainly they were considered special enough that they went into this jewelry.
0: Maybe there's some sort of like teleporter that could have me close my eyes and speak to my ancestors and then I can control the answers.
1: I would love it. I'd love it. Enough questions about democracy. Tell me about your jewelry.
0: Tell me
1: That's
0: about
1: what
0: the
1: I
0: rings.
1: Really want to know.
0: Yeah. The rings? Don't tell me they were for marriage. No, I'm kidding. Thanks.
1: Yeah, exactly.
0: Thanks, Dan. Have a great time in New York.
1: I will.
0: All right.
1: We'll talk to you soon. Thanks
0: you
1: so
0: bet.
1: Much.
0: Dan Riskin is CTV's science and technology specialist here this week with Talk Science to Me.
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18: From the National Newsroom of the Canadian Press, I'm David Augustine. Conservative leader Pierre Poilievre says U.S. tariffs on Canadian lumber are unacceptable, accusing Prime Minister Mark Carney of making concessions without getting anything in return. At a press conference in Vancouver, Poilievre says tariffs on Canadian lumber have tripled since Carney took office.
19: The approach of Mr. Carney has failed demonstrably and has threatened the jobs of British Columbians and all Canadians. 30 mills have closed in British Columbia under the Liberals' watch as a result of their diplomatic failures.
18: Poilievre says former Prime Minister Stephen Harper negotiated zero tariffs on Canadian lumber and is calling on Carney to keep his promise to remove the tariffs. Newfoundland and Labrador's premier says he'll be making an announcement with Quebec's premier tomorrow.
20: The announcement comes after reports last week that the provinces have struck an energy deal. Now the Atlantic Canada premier, Tony Wakeham, says he will welcome Christine Frechette for an energy and economic development announcement in St. John's on Monday afternoon. The governments have been negotiating a deal to share energy from the Churchill River in Labrador as hydro utilities in both provinces jointly own the Churchill Falls Generating Station in Labrador under a contract signed in 1969, which is set to expire in 2041. Naira Ahmed, The Canadian Press.
18: Add Raleigh to the list of U.S. cities considering teen curfews to curb violence. ABC's John Dowding is in North Carolina.
21: I do have a kind of a love-hate relationship with it.
22: Could a curfew really keep teens safer? It's a question city leaders are contemplating, and a measure some Raleigh parents say they're all for. Raleigh City Council could decide whether to implement a curfew for teens in response to those violent teen takeover events seen on July 4th.
18: The Raleigh City Council will consider approving a teen curfew in the state capital on Tuesday. The BBC is asking a U.S. court for help obtaining documents and testimony from members of U.S. President Donald Trump's family in his $10 billion defamation lawsuit against the broadcaster. The case centers on a BBC documentary that edited together separate parts of Trump's January 6th, 2021 speech, which he says falsely suggested he incited violence. The BBC has apologized for the misleading edit, but denies defaming Trump and says Ivanka Trump, Jared Kushner, and Donald Trump Jr. may have relevant information. Trump's legal team accuses the BBC of trying to harass his family and distract from what it calls the broadcaster's liability. And in entertainment, two new dinosaur movies battled for third place at the North American box office this weekend. Paw Patrol the Dino Movie took in an estimated $20.5 million U.S. just behind The End of Oak Street, starring Anne Hathaway and Ewan McGregor, at $21 million. The Odyssey held on to second place, while Spider-Man Brand New Day stayed on top with another $70 million U.S. dollars, bringing its domestic total to over $785 million. This is the Canadian Press.
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14: It is slow going on the Gardner westbound approaching Jamison. A collision reported, heavy delays past Jarvis. Eastbound on the Gardner, it's slow from the 427 right across to Spadina. South 404 slow south of Finch down through Lawrence. And on the DVP northbound approaching Eglinton, look out for a stall on the right shoulder. There's no shortcut for saving time, but saving money is simple. 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
17: This is Tech Talk with Mark Saltzman. Over the next hour, Mark will break down geek speak into street speak so you know what's hot, what's not, and why.
23: Hey everyone, welcome to Tech Talk. Hope you're all having a great weekend so far. This show is powered by Chevrolet Canada and its EV lineup, which I'll tell you more about shortly. It's electric vehicles. So yeah, you're tuning into the show that breaks down geek speak into street speak, as the announcer says, and I do so every week on this station. And as you likely know, we have some great guests on every week with a variety of topics, something for everyone. And this weekend's show will be no exception. We're going to kick things off learning about eSIMs for travelers, how to save a ton of money when you are in another country and you want to stay in touch with those who matter, rather than roaming on your existing carrier, which could be very expensive. My first guest in a moment will explain what eSIMs are and the benefits of using them. Speaking of traveling, later on in the show, Home Equity Bank will join us to discuss the results of a survey they commissioned about using AI for travelers. It's not just the kids who are using it, but the 55 plus crowd. We'll dive into that. Also on the show, hockey superstar Sarah Nurse will join us. She's, of course, with the PWHL. She's an Olympic hockey celeb. I think she's like tied for the most points in the 2022 Winter Olympic Games. Well, she's going to chat with us about what's called cozy gaming. She's got a partnership with Nintendo. We're going to learn about that. And finally, it is almost back to school time. And so to end off the show today, I will discuss some recommended gear that makes the grade. All of this and more on a brand new Tech Talk. All right, let's kick things off. Question for you. If you travel out of the country, how do you stay in touch with family, friends, and colleagues? Perhaps because they're not aware of what they can do, many, if not most people, will roam on their existing carrier and phone number and often come home to a massive phone bill. Well, we're going to learn now about eSIMs with a leading company in this space, Nomad eSIM. We've got on the line Terry Guo. He's president and co-founder of Lotus Flare. That's the parent company to Nomad eSIM. Welcome to the show, Terry.
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23: Before we talk about Nomad eSIM and the services that you offer, why don't we first, at a high level, just explain what an eSIM is all about? And we'll then, of course, dive into the benefits of why this is ideal for those who travel.
24: All right. So, Mark, maybe before I even talk about eSIM, what is eSIM? We talk about what a SIM card is. A SIM card is a secure ID your phone needs to connect to a wireless network. So, for example, if you're a Rogers customer, you would have a Rogers SIM card. 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
23: Right. It used to be a little piece of plastic with some circuitry on it that you had to open up your phone with a little pin and place it in the tray, right? That's what a SIM card was, right?
24: There are many form factors. So if you look at the progression of SIM cards, it used to be what's called a mini SIM card. So those are the larger kind of SIM cards. Then that evolved into a micro SIM card, and now there are nano SIM cards.
23: Yeah.
24: These are all kind of SIM cards that come in a physical form. The way to think about eSIM, I always explain this to people, it's essentially another form factor. And that form factor is that it's not a physical form factor. It's a digital version of it. It gets downloaded over the air to your mobile device that supports eSIM. And that downloading process is equivalent to you inserting a physical SIM card.
23: I know some phones today, like iPhone 17, they don't even have a SIM card tray anymore.
24: Exactly. It's most of the modern smartphones today supports eSIM. In fact, if you exactly what you said, if you look at all the iPhones that's being produced in the US and Canada, they only support eSIM.
23: All right, so an eSIM is a virtual or digital SIM. And when you travel and you're going to another country, if you don't buy an eSIM, then you are roaming on your existing carrier or provider in your country. And that can often be very expensive. So before we talk about why Nomad eSIM, your company, why eSIMs for travelers?
24: You already alluded to this. The traditional way of getting connectivity when you travel is through roaming, and that typically is very expensive. And it's also not as predictable, because when you're in a different country, typically your home operator would have just one kind of relationship with an operator on the ground. Through eSIM, not only is it more affordable, but it is also more reliable in many cases.
23: So the idea is you're traveling to, let's just say, I don't know, Paris, France. And instead of roaming on your existing provider where you live in North America, you can then buy an eSIM from several different companies. And you're one of the bigger players, Nomad eSIM. And it's a lot more affordable and reliable, as you said. So we'll walk through the process in a moment. But what would you say separates Nomad eSIM from many of the other eSIM players out there?
24: Sure. If you look at travel today, it looks very different from a decade ago, say. Our phones has become essentially our everything. Map, your translator, your wallet, that's where your boarding pass is stored. Staying connected is no longer kind of a luxury. It's part of the travel experience. It's essential to the travel experience, I would say.
23: I would agree 100%.
24: And one of the first things many travelers still kind of worry about when they land is that, how do I get that connectivity? And that's the reason why we built Nomad. And it's to address this kind of biggest pain point that we believe when it comes to travel or international traveling. The way we position Nomad is that we want you to enjoy your trip more. We want you to not have to worry about connectivity. And our brand promise is that you get more out of every trip, more convenience, more flexibility, more value, and more confidence. And that's how we differentiate. Really, we focus on that user experience and the value.
23: I can tell you anecdotally, Terry, and to share with our listeners for full transparency, your company gave me an eSIM for when I was in the UK at the Samsung Unpacked event a couple of weeks ago, and it worked flawlessly. It was the first time I tried Nomad, to be honest. And I was with other journalists from North America who were also on eSIMs, but I had way better connectivity than they did. So maybe you've got more partners in various countries, hence the increased reliability, not just the fact that it's really affordable to do this, but yeah, I had connectivity everywhere. So anyways, that's testament to Nomad. So congrats.
24: Yeah, that is something we are constantly working on. We're always looking for other more and more providers. Mm-hmm. And that allows us to get our customers the best connectivity.
23: Can you walk us through how it works? So assuming your phone is on a list, like, you know, it's eSIM compatible. And I think most phones today are. And I'm sure your website will have a list of compatible devices. But do you first choose the country you're going to? And then for how long? Like, can you walk us through how it works?
24: It's really easy. You can either download the Nomad app, or you can just visit our website. And to begin with, you select the destination or the region you're going to. So we support both country-based plans as well as region-based plans. So if, for example, if you're going to Europe and you're not staying in one country, then the best plan is, for example, an Europe regional plan. And that covers about 35 countries. And then, by the way, that's one of the most popular plans that we sell.
23: I'm not surprised. My son Jacob backpacked throughout Europe in March with a buddy of his, and they hit, like, I think 10 countries. And so, yeah, that's great when you have a regional SIM option. Not all eSIM companies offer that. It could be only by the country.
24: Once you decide on the destination, then the next choice to make is, okay, what kind of plan? How many gigabytes? Or we also have the option of going unlimited. So that is the next decision you make. And then after that, you choose kind of how long your trip is. So we have different plans that typically lasts from 7 days to 30 days and could also be longer. So once you do that, then you're presented with all the kind of available plans. And then all you do is you make a purchase using your Apple Pay or your credit card. And then once that's done, the eSIM installation process kicks off, and that typically lasts about a minute. And then after that, you have the SIM card on your device and ready to go. And typically people do this before they travel. And we see a lot of that. So before they leave their home country, they make the purchase, they install the eSIM. And then once you land in your destination, it's a really simple process too. People love this because before you even disembark from your plane, you have connectivity. You can turn it on and you're connected.
0: Yeah. Essentially, you just go to your settings area of your phone. You select cellular or connections, depending on the make and model of your phone. And then you just turn off your existing SIM from the country that you're from, if you want to. I do. And then enable the eSIM from Nomad and ensure data roaming is enabled if it isn't already. That's just one little tip. And then you're good to go. I'm going to ask you more about the data part and any potential limitations in a moment, Terry. We are chatting with Terry Guo. He's president and co-founder of Lotus Flare. That's the parent company to Nomad eSIM, one of the big players in the eSIM space. Ideal, especially for travelers who want to save money and have strong connectivity in the country or countries that they're traveling to. Let's clarify then, Terry, to our listeners that your local number, your 416 number, what have you, it's not going to work when you are overseas and you turn off that local line. Instead, you get data with an eSIM provider like Nomad. But I use that then to call people over WhatsApp or FaceTime or iMessage or Facebook Messenger. There's other ways to make calls, but not using your real number. If you're waiting for a call or a text on your local number in North America, then you may still have to have that enabled.
24: Yes, Nomad or a lot of the other kind of travel eSIM product is data only. That means it doesn't come with a number. And when you make voice or SMS calls, you can't use that SIM card. However, the typical setup is that when you turn the Nomad eSIM on, you can set it as, hey, this is the SIM that serves my data needs. And then in parallel, you can say my home SIM card can still stay active. And you can say for voice and SMS applications, I continue to use that card. So at this point, both SIM cards are active. So even if you're in a foreign country, you use data through Nomad, you can still receive SMS and make voice calls using your home SIM card.
0: Yeah, thanks for the clarification. You can have both lines enabled on the same phone, but I'm just trying to think of saving money for our listeners, because if you get texts and phone calls in another country on your local number from North America, you'll still have to pay for that.
24: Roaming charge. Exactly.
0: Yeah. Yeah. Yes. So what I do is I just turn it off altogether because I can still make calls over WhatsApp. Works amazingly. All right. The website, Terry, is it nomadesim.com?
24: Yes. nomadesim.com.
0: Terry, great chatting with you and congrats on the success of Nomad eSIM. Good to have you on the program for the first time.
24: Thank you, Mark.
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14: It is slow going on the Gardner westbound approaching Jameson. A collision reported, heavy delays past Jarvis. Eastbound on the Gardner, it's slow from the 427 right across to Spadina. South 404 slow south of Finch down through Lawrence. And on the DVP northbound approaching Eglinton, look out for a stall on the right shoulder. There's no shortcut for saving time, but saving money is simple. 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
0: 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Talk about accomplished. Our next guest, Sarah Nurse, is a star pro hockey player, of course, with the PWHL and Canada's women's national ice hockey team. In fact, she won Olympic gold at the 2022 Winter Olympics, where she was named best forward and set Olympic records for most points. When off the ice, from what I understand, Sarah likes to unwind with video games. Who doesn't? Well, we're going to explore that right now as she's on the line with us. Hey, Sarah, thanks for your time today.
13: Hey, of course. Thanks for having me.
0: Awesome. As a professional hockey player, no doubt you do need to find ways to unwind and relax. I know you got travel in your schedule quite a bit, but even before the Professional Women's Hockey League and Winter Olympics, have you always been into gaming, even casually, while growing up?
13: I have, yeah. It's something that's kind of like funny about me, I guess. I've always been a little bit introverted, so I definitely do like my alone time, and I like to take time by myself to recharge. And so to be able to use like the Nintendo Switch 2 and my favorite cozy games, it's a great way to decompress and unwind and recharge a little bit.
0: All right, we are going to talk about cozy gaming in a moment. Do you remember what maybe your first game was? Did you grow up playing like Nintendo 64 or any of these classic consoles?
13: I did. Yeah. One of my good friends actually had a Nintendo 64 way back in the day. And so we would go over and play some games at her house, which was a lot of fun. But I feel like I like grew up with like Mario Kart and Mario Party and those like iconic games. And so it's cool to see the evolution of those games and how they're still known and loved today and being played on new systems like the Nintendo Switch 2.
0: Yeah. Amen. But yeah, games I think are awesome for when you are feeling like you want to just be alone between you and the content. But there's also that other side of things where you socialize while playing games, you know, maybe a sports game online with strangers or friends and have fun trash talking or on the same couch, you know, beside you. But yeah, I know what you mean. There's those special kind of games where you just want to decompress and you want to just, you know, relax with the game. And so this is this trend called cozy gaming that we've been hearing a lot about. Can you explain that genre to our audience and maybe tell us about some of your favorite games in this space?
13: Yeah, I think when I think of like a cozy game, it's a game that it just kind of creates a space where you can choose your own adventure and take it at your own pace. I think sometimes we think of traditional video games, we think of, you know, high intensity, different challenges and things that you have to accomplish. And in cozy games, it's so much like you can just choose what you want to do. You can choose your experience. And so different games like with farming or unpacking or different things like that. So I currently am loving Pokemon Pocopia. It's really an immersive world that you can get into. You can do the different challenges and experiences at your own pace as you want to, or you can just take time to meet other Pokemon and create the world, build the world that you really want to and love.
0: Love that. Yeah. And games like Animal Crossing also come to mind where you can just, again, there's no set rules per se. You can just live in this sort of interactive adventure at your own leisure, at your own pace and be one with that experience. So yeah, Pokemon Pocopia, that's a great pick. I recently chatted about that on TV. Love it that you play that. And cozy gaming. Yeah. Super popular, you know, whether you're a professional athlete like yourself or even on the go professionals, I guess it's kind of like the yin yang thing. Like you just need to offset potentially stressful, you know, work or hobbies that are super intense with something that is quite the opposite. Is that fair? What do you think is appealing about cozy gaming?
13: I think that for me, you know, playing professional hockey, it's a pretty high intensity environment. You know, there's a lot of people relying on you, whether that be your teammates, your coaches, the fans who are watching. And obviously we're competitive and we want to win. Like there's a goal at the end of the day, that's to win hockey games. And so we need to kind of remove ourselves from that space a little bit because that does become overwhelming. You can't be up all of the time. And so to be able to have something like a cozy game and just decompress, kind of take yourself away, you can be very present in the moment. And just really enjoy your time for a short amount of time, a longer amount of time. It's really all up to you. And it's just a way to take your mind off life for, you know, 1 second and really immerse yourself into a new world.
0: Love that. We are chatting with Sarah Nurse. She's, of course, a pro hockey player, born in Hamilton, if I'm not mistaken, but you play out west primarily in Vancouver. Yeah, well, you've made us so proud as Canadians, especially with, I think you've been at the Winter Olympics 3 times, if I'm not mistaken, right?
13: Yes.
0: Amazing. Yes. So you already sort of hinted at this, but I just want to circle back before I let you go. You know, with your profession being in competitive hockey, super stressful in the media's eyes as well, when you're out publicly, kind of live in a fishbowl, so to speak. Why do you think recovery and mental resets are important in your line of work?
13: I definitely think that being able to reset mentally and decompress, like it's incredibly important because you cannot be up all the time. Like that takes a lot of energy, resources, and it can really overwhelm you if you can't take your mindset out of that space. And so being able to find different strategies to help you with that. I mean, I absolutely love spending time with my family and friends and reconnecting, getting away from the hockey space, away from the sports space, but then also, you know, finding myself in different games is also a way to just kind of reconnect with that like inner child, that playfulness that I've always loved. And so to be able to do that, I think brings me back to, I guess, the reason that I even started playing and the joys of being a kid and loving sports and loving games. And so being able to reconnect with that side of myself, I think is important too.
0: Awesome. And you mentioned Nintendo Switch too. So that's something that you can obviously play on the go, whether you're on a bus or a plane or just with your feet up on the coffee table at home, if you're allowed to do, if you're allowed to do that. So, and play on a big screen TV if you want, you can dock it. So I love the versatility there. Yeah, very cool. Well, look, again, I just wanted to thank you for your time, Sarah. Keep up the great work. What's the best place where we can follow you on and off the ice?
13: Yes, I'm on Instagram, I'm on TikTok, I'm on YouTube. So I'm at Nursey16 on Instagram and then at Sarah Nurse on both TikTok and YouTube. So a lot of fun and I can't wait to see you all there.
0: Thanks so much for your time, Sarah. Safe travels. Be well.
13: Perfect. Thank you. You too.
1: Any hockey fans in the house? Let me know what you thought of that interview with Sarah Nurse. You can hit me up on social media. I'll spell my name in a moment, but you can find me on Facebook and Instagram, Blue Sky and Threads, X, LinkedIn, YouTube, and TikTok. It's Mark Saltzman, MarkSaltzman. 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I'm a one-person company, so there's only so many hours in the day, you know what I mean? So between my articles that I write and producing weekly shows like Tech Talk, TV interviews that I do, speeches like keynotes, there's very little time left to double down on social media. But that said, I did post a lot last week. I do link to my articles and to radio and podcast interviews and my TV segments, or I'll just record something for social media. So Google came out with some new Pixel 11 smartphones last week. So from Google's headquarters in downtown Toronto, Google Canada's HQ, I shot some videos and posted them to show off some of the cool features, like the ability to watch a YouTube video and have it instantly translate from another language into English. Love that. Yeah, so follow me on social media if you like that, or tech tips of the day, things like that. When we return on Tech Talk, we're going to catch up with Home Equity Bank. You probably know them as the chip reverse mortgage people, but we're not talking about that. We're not talking reverse mortgages. They do cater to the 55 and greater crowd. Love that. 55 plus community. In the past, I've had them on the show to talk about combating fraud and things that aging Canadians need to know when it comes to the latest scams. But this time around, we're going to talk about the use of AI for travelers, how Canadians, older Canadians, are using AI to plan a perfect getaway. It's not just younger Canadians embracing AI. So we're going to get to all of that when we return on Tech Talk. And then after that, if you are heading back to school or you're the parent of someone heading back to school this fall, I've got some recommendations for top tech for kids of all ages and for families as well as we ease into a new season. That'll come up a little bit later on in the program. All right, we'll be right back with more Tech Talk.
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14: On the 401, eastbound delays continue. The 427 at 2 Dufferin, westbound a slow from McCowan on and off through Bayview. South 404 delays Finch south to Eglinton. And the Gardner slow eastbound the 427 to Spadina. Westbound delays approaching Spadina through Jameson. Over 1,000 exotic birds and animals. 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
0: Welcome back to Tech Talk. When it comes to AI adoption, you likely think it's all the kids, right, who are super comfortable with this technology, like high school or university students, or maybe those in their 20s heading out to the workforce. Well, you might just be surprised to learn the 55 plus crowd is also adopting AI, including those who like to travel, as we're going to hear about now with Home Equity Bank. On the line, we've got Nairi Tadakian. 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
31: So glad to be here, Mark.
0: Awesome. 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
31: 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And everything we do is focused on empowering older Canadians to live a vibrant, financially secure retirement on their own terms. And we understand that today's retirees don't want to slow down. They want to age in the right place, comfortably, travel, and stay highly engaged with the world around them. And we provide financial solutions like the Chip Reverse Mortgage to help them fund that lifestyle.
0: Yeah, I would agree. You're best known for the Chip Reverse Mortgage, but you also do a lot of educational campaigns for the 55 and better, love that by the way, crowd on staying digitally involved, but also cyber safe, as you said, staying connected, enjoying life, aging in place, traveling, but also keeping safe at the same time. The two are not mutually exclusive. And for full transparency, I should tell our audience that usually once a year we do partner on a campaign around March to help educate those just stay a bit more cyber safe with their protect. 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
31: You know, because a vibrant retirement today can include being digitally connected, older Canadians have worked hard for their retirement nest egg, and as they spend more time online, shopping, banking, or planning travel, we want them to feel empowered and confident, not intimidated. There's a persistent, unfair misconception that older Canadians are easy targets for online scams, but our research actually shows the opposite. They're incredibly sharp and vigilant. You know, for example, in 2025, fraud data showed that they are far more cautious than younger generations. You know, 70% will immediately hang up on a suspicious call, and 76% will actively report a scam. You know, they don't let technology scare them. They adapt. And with the rise of AI voice cloning, you know, that grandparent scam that everybody was kind of talking about, we're seeing older adults outsmart the tech by establishing kind of family safe words or simply hanging up and calling their loved ones back on a verified number. You know, this demographic is very savvy, and we want to continue to educate and empower them. These educational campaigns, they're important to us. They help navigate the changing world safely and enjoy their kind of golden years to the fullest and fully informed.
0: Thank you for all that. And again, for the work that you do. So let's now chat about this new data from Home Equity Bank that I would argue challenges some common assumptions tied to tech and AI. What was it that you set to find out?
31: Well, if you look at the news today, the mainstream conversation about AI is dominated by fear, specifically around workforce disruption and AI taking people's jobs. We wanted to rewrite the narrative around aging and technology. And so we asked ourselves, how do Canadians 55 and better view AI when they are retired or nearing retirement and that job threat factor is completely removed? So we commissioned a survey to know if this demographic was shying away from AI or if they're actually finding practical everyday uses for it.
0: So with that in mind, what did you find out?
31: So the results completely shattered the stereotype that older adults are afraid of new tech. We found that 4 in 10 Canadians age 55 plus are highly interested in trying AI features in the programs and apps they already use every day. And even more importantly, over a third, 35%, plan to actively experiment with AI this year. And that actually rises to 39% amongst those 55 to 64. You know, for them, AI isn't a job threat. It's a lifestyle enabler. It's the technology powering their climate control, their smart home security, and their health monitoring wearables.
0: Right.
31: It acts as a powerful personal assistant that helps maintain their independence.
0: We are chatting with Nairi Tadakian. She's VP of Brand, PR, and Customer Insights at Home Equity Bank. We're chatting about a survey in partnership with Ipsos that surveyed Canadians 55 and better who use technology and how they're embracing AI, if at all, and in what regards. I think a lot of this was tied to travel. Were you surprised by these survey findings, Nairi?
31: Honestly, not at all. We have to remember who we're talking about. This is the generation that literally invented the internet and drove the global tech boom. They navigated the shift from analog to digital. AI adoption is just like a natural next step for them. You know, they understand the value of digital assistant that does the heavy lifting. Think about how search engines are evolving. In the past, you had to type keywords into Google like Paris hotels and then spend an hour sifting through links and reading reviews. Today, older adults realize they can ask human-sounding questions like, where should I stay in Paris if I want a quiet room and no stairs? You know, AI synthesizes all that information and gives a tailored recommendation. And they love that AI allows the technology to adapt to their specific needs rather than the other way around.
0: Awesome. All right. With AI in mind, Nairi, I understand that Home Equity Bank also put together some recommended AI prompts. This is what you type into a website or an app like a Copilot or ChatGPT, Google Gemini, Claude, and so on and so forth to help with travel. Can you share some of these, those who are listening who like AI or they maybe don't know what you can ask it to do? What are some of the recommended prompts when it comes to travel?
31: Absolutely. So travel is a massive priority for our clients. Our data shows 70% are maintaining or increasing their travel budgets this year. And because they have the time, they want to highly personalize trips. And AI is the ultimate travel co-pilot, if you may.
0: I see what you did there. Co-pilot. Nicely done.
31: So here are a few of the great prompts we came up with for platforms like ChatGPT or Gemini to make planning easier. So here it is. If accessibility is of importance, you could say, at act as a travel agent specializing in accessible travel and plan a 5-day itinerary in Rome with minimal stairs and easy walking paths. For hidden gems, you can say, I'm an active retiree visiting London. Give me a list of 5 hidden gems off the beaten path that avoid heavy tourist crowds, but offer great local culture and food. And then for a good budget and road trip prompt, you can say, plan a 7-day road trip from Toronto to the East Coast, include recommended rest stops every 2 hours, highly rated local diners, and compare the average daily lodging costs along the route.
0: Wow. Okay. So the idea is that you can type in very specific questions about where you're going, when you're going, if you've got special needs like accessibility or dietary needs, that you can be very granular and keep talking with the AI even after they answered, like a conversation. You don't have to start from scratch.
31: Like a conversation. You know, a quick piece of safety advice, though. We know AI is a good, fantastic brainstormer, but we should always be double checking, you know, flight times or hotel openings on a live website before booking. And most importantly, treat AI like the, you know, the public forum. Never type passwords, credit card numbers, or financial details into the chatbot, just as kind of like a safety advice.
0: Yeah, great tip. Not just safety, but also accuracy. Yeah, you know, you just want to make sure AI sometimes tells you something that isn't truthful, and they maintain that it is, and that's called a hallucination. It's not trying to be malicious. It just doesn't have the right data, or it's not up to date, like a business saying it's open when, in fact, that month it may be closed in that country you're visiting, for example. So you always have to do your due diligence. I agree with you, Nairi. Thanks for that. And then finally, for all of everything we've chatted about today, including the survey results and maybe some tips like AI prompts for travelers, is there a website that you can recommend?
31: Absolutely. We're actually going to be posting these prompts on our social channels. So Home Equity Bank on Instagram and Facebook would be a great way to see what the latest is. Or you can visit chip.ca to learn more about our research, our education campaigns, and how we help Canadians live retirement on their terms.
0: Follow Home Equity Bank on the socials. And then the website is
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0: Easy to remember. Nairi, great to chat with you. Thank you so much for your time. And I hope you have a wonderful rest of your summer and hopefully with some travel baked in as well, whether you use AI or not. Thanks again.
31: Thanks, Mark.
0: Hey, you may be doing some spring cleaning this summer. 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We'll be right back.
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2: On the 401 westbound in the Express at Kennedy, a stalled vehicle in at the right lane. Westbound delays approaching Kennedy that continue through the 404. Eastbound, it slowed the 427 through the 400. Lots of eastbound volume on the Gardner from the 427 through Spadina, especially slow past Park Lawn to Spadina. 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

is that time of year. I know, cue the eye rolling, kids, but get that champagne on ice, parents. And so I thought I would share a half dozen tech recommendations for students of all ages. And yeah, for pricing, because it can vary, including back to school deals, thankfully, make sure you go to the website that I plug at the end, because it doesn't make sense to give you a price that's wrong. So I'm going to go through my recommendations. But if you're interested in any of these, if they pique your interest, then definitely go online and look for any deals that you may find. Let's start off with a laptop, arguably the most important tool a student should have. I would say middle school and up. The Asus ZenBook A16 is my top pick for a few reasons. Number one, it's a super lightweight 16-inch laptop, so a big screen. 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It's only 1.2 kilograms, unbelievably light. You will not feel this in your backpack. It is the lightest 16-inch ZenBook to date, says Asus, and I'm not surprised. It feels like it's fake when I lift it up. 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It feels like it's not real, but it is indeed real. 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Next up, an all-in-one printer, scanner, and copier is great for not just students, actually, but the entire family. Everybody can use that. And a versatile pick for an all-in-one wireless printer is the Epson EcoTank ET4950. So this is one of those super tank printers that don't take cartridges. Instead, you get bottles in the box that give you up to 3 years worth of ink. How about that? Black and color. And then when it is time to buy more ink, they're affordable and they last a long time, unlike those small overpriced cartridges that always seem to, you know, run out at the most inopportune times, right? No more late night out of ink panics during midterms or when you've got an important book report due the next day. Other features of this all-in-one include two-sided printing, sometimes referred to as duplex printing, a 30-sheet auto document feeder, and smart speaker support. 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Very cool. Epson.ca/EcoTank has more. Speaking of smart speakers, another recommendation for students of all ages is Alexa Plus. 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If you're just joining us now, I'm recommending some back to school tech. We've covered a laptop, a printer, and Alexa Plus, an AI assistant, which now works on many existing Echo smart speakers and displays like the Echo Show 11. When it comes to displays, it may be time to upgrade your TV for the family. And if there's one that you need to see with your own eyes, you know, at your favorite big box retailer, it's the TCL QM8L series TVs. These new televisions are picture perfect, if you will, and range in sizes from 65 to 98 inches. Yep, 98 inches. The story here, though, is what's called Super Quantum Dot Mini LED technology. So SQD, Super Quantum Dot, delivers incredibly rich and vibrant color
and amazing brightness, up to 6,000 nits of peak brightness. Probably one of, if not the brightest TVs you can buy today. So you can watch whatever you want any time of the day. You don't have to shut the blinds or anything. This is super bright. If you're a gamer, this television has 140.

0: 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Now look, if you're looking for an inexpensive dorm room TV that's much smaller, like 43 inches, for $200, you can get something great from TCL as well. Something else to entertain you between classes, whether you're, you know, walking on campus or hanging out in your dorm after your studies, is a pair of awesome headphones. Maybe one of the most important pieces of tech for a student when it comes to fun. Also could help you study, listening to soft music when you're in a library, what have you. 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One more screen, if I may, and something great for students is a monitor, because, you know, that laptop I talked about a couple of minutes ago, when you get to one place for a while, like a bedroom, if you're with your parents while you're in school, or in a dorm room, you can connect the laptop to a much bigger screen for added real estate. Great for snapping windows beside each other. So you've got, you know, multiple apps open at the same time, like a web browser, maybe a calculator, maybe your email, maybe your math homework, you know, all together, all at the same time. Also great for entertainment, of course, when you're not studying. And so I wanted to recommend the LG Ergo monitors. Ergo is short for ergonomic. So more comfortable, reducing that wear and tear on your body by, you know, sitting in front of a computer screen for a long time. Also great for those in the workforce, of course. A good monitor is great for students and something that they'll have for years and years. So LG.ca has more on those. And finally, something that's more of an app than a gadget, perhaps, is called Wyze. So whether you're heading overseas for an exchange semester or a full year, like my son Jacob going to Teachers College in Scotland last week, Wyze is the smartest way to move and manage your money for things like groceries, rent, textbooks, and virtually everything else. It's free to open an account, and you can avoid large credit card fees and bank markups with Wyze, as they have low and upfront transparent fees with support in more than 160 countries and over 40 currencies. There's also an optional Wyze card that you can carry with you for spending like a local. My son actually first tried Wyze when he was backpacking in Europe earlier this year and now has the app and card for his school year ahead. Parents will love it because you can save money on those fees when you're sending your kid money like we are. 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Oh, and while Wyze has been around for a couple of years, they just introduced something new called Wyze Interest. As the name suggests, you may be able to earn a return on eligible balances, including funds kept in USD and UK pounds or euros. It's an opt-in feature, but very cool. You can learn more about Wyze Interest at Wyze.com. Well, as you can see, no shortage of awesome tech for the 2026 back-to-school season. You can check out my website if you want to read more about it, marksaltzman.com. As we wrap up another episode of Tech Talk, I just wanted to sincerely thank Chevrolet Canada for being an outstanding partner on this program. And they have been for 12 years now, which is no small feat. I'm very grateful to have them as a sponsor. They prioritize tech and innovation in their vehicles and across other GM lines too, actually, like Cadillac and Buick and GMC. But Chevrolet has a suite of EVs, many of which are really affordable. With the 2027 Bolt EV, you can also take advantage of that government rebate to get some cash back, and you'll never have to pay for gas again, which is pretty wild. And then there's like Google built-in services and the My Chevrolet app and Super Cruise, hands-free driving down highways. 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Hope you all have a fantastic rest of your August weekend. And I look forward to catching up with you next time for another new episode of Tech Talk.
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2: On the 401, westbound in the Express at Kennedy, a stalled vehicle in the right lane. Westbound delays approaching Kennedy that continue through the 404. Eastbound, it's slow the 427 through the 400. Lots of eastbound volume on the Gardner from the 427 through Spadina, especially slow past Park Lawn to Spadina. 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
5: On a new track when it throws the unexpected, Eriksson rises to the fore and to the top step of the podium. Eriksson wins on the streets of Markham.
6: A thrilling finish for the Ontario Honda Dealers Indy in Markham. The checkered flag waving for Marcus Eriksson, who took the lead with only five laps to go. Drivers started their engines today in the first ever 90-lap Indy race to be held in the city of Markham. The city showing off a new track and a new direction for the sporting event that has been held in Toronto for decades. John Woodward was there for the race and caught up with the winner. John, how is it? How are your ears right now after all of this?
7: Still ringing. Those are some loud engines, Andrea. And just before they started revving, Marcus Eriksson was kind enough to stop and chat with us and take us to his pit team where they discussed their strategy for handling Markham's new track.
8: The Indy drivers running a gauntlet of fans, offering them high fives and signatures, including on young Jackson.
9: You guys signed for the first time.
10: TK signed his back for a signature.
11: Who'd you get to sign your hat?
12: I got a few people. I got McLaughlin, I got Dixon, I got Eriksson's.
8: Swedish driver Marcus Eriksson, a previous winner of the Indy 500 in 2022, who stopped to tell us the new Markham track is an exciting challenge.
13: It's great. The track is really, really fun, very challenging. It's going to be a really good race, I think, a lot of action. So.
8: The new track, almost a year in the making, after the event moved from Toronto, where it had been held since the 80s. After delays in preparing the track on Friday, races on Saturday and Sunday went ahead, said Markham Mayor Frank Scarpitti.
14: Well, we started our engines over a year ago. Go here in the city of Markham getting ready for this race.
15: At this time, we ask all drivers to put in your cars.
8: Scarpitti, as the Grand Marshal, was given the chance to make the iconic call.
14: Drivers, start your engines!
8: And the drivers were off. Those in Eriksson's pit crew watching closely.
7: None of these cars go anywhere without a pit crew. This is pit lane. This is where a team of mechanics and technicians service these cars, often in just a matter of seconds.
16: There were four or five teams here last night till almost midnight, and we were one of them.
8: Eriksson's pit coach, Chris Snyder, prepping his crew for something new.
16: New track, there's just a lot of variables up in there. You don't know how this thing's going to flow.
8: Towards the end of the 90-lap race, it was Eriksson who slipped into the lead, the others trailing, and then...
5: Eriksson wins on the streets of Markham.
8: The affable Swede talking about Markham's new track in the press conference after the race.
13: I love the track from the first lap. It's a tricky challenge as well because it's very easy. You get a little bit wrong. And there's no margin for error.
8: As Markham's first Indy crosses the finish line.
7: So Marcus Eriksson there, proof that nice guys don't always finish last. Now, they are striking the course here at Markham and taking down the tents for the festival. But that is going to come back in a year. This is just the first of four annual Indy races to come. First of five, I should say, annual Indy races to come. Reporting live from Markham, I'm John Woodward. Andrea, back to you.
6: Thank you, John. Well, you're not too far off. One down, four to go. Okay, take a look at outside, everybody. Little overcast, a little cloudy. I think we may have some fog tonight. But right now, the sun is still shining and Toronto is looking quite lovely. Let's go to our satellite radar here, and you can see that there are some hiccups of precipitation coming through throughout the evening. Nothing too heavy, but there will be pop-up showers that are coming through. As we look at our Humidex right now, yeah, it's still a factor with the temperature, feeling like 34, 36 in Niagara Falls, 34 in Hamilton, and 39 is a hot one, a scorcher, in Windsor. And as we look at our current temperatures, it's a 22 right now, feeling like 29 at the islands, 31 feeling like that at Pearson Airport. And tonight, the 30% chance of looks like cloud there. I think we're going to get a bit of rain. It will be 26. The humidity will still be a factor. We're hearing from the fire chief after a 3-alarm downtown fire at the Zanzibar Tavern on Yonge Street. Officials arrived at the scene at 6 a.m. and don't believe the fire was set deliberately. CP24's Andrew Brennan is following the story with more reaction from the owner and neighboring businesses.
11: The early morning fire was so violent that it tore through the roof where it was believed that flames first broke out, leaving this adult entertainment venue itself partially topless. Also, on top of that, some of the ceiling caved in. There's questions about the structural integrity now of the building that houses Club Zanzibar. But according to Fire Chief Jim Jessup, this fire could have been that much worse.
17: Upon our arrival, crews were met with heavy flame, heavy smoke and heat at the Zanzibar Tavern. Fire was automatically escalated to a second alarm, and the incident commander made decisions that, to be very honest, saved the rest of this block.
11: And someone who can speak firsthand to that quick work of firefighters is Mozak Khan. He says that without the work of firefighters containing this blaze, his own building may have been lost just beside Club Zanzibar.
18: When I came, somebody called me, and I came right away, and there was a fire. And I know the way they were working, the way they were climbing towards our building and from the top. And I really believe that they really protected our building next door, 361 Yonge Street. And I really think we should have an appreciation. And actually, I would like to invite them or the whole department fire for food, which one the restaurant is going to be downstairs for all-you-can-eat buffet.
11: He also tells us he saw two people, a man and woman, fleeing the building just as the flames first broke out, meaning this also could have been that much worse in an entirely different way. Now, the question is, what comes next? The owner of Club Zanzibar says he hopes to bring it back.
19: Well, we would certainly hope so. We've been around since 1960. My dad started the place. Bigger and better is our attitude. It looks like the top floor may be gone, but we can always hope for the best. You know, build it better than it was.
11: What caused this fire still unknown, but Chief Jessup says it's believed that this fire was not deliberately set. Now, with the promise of renewal from the owner, it does remain to be seen how long it could take before Club Zanzibar is reopened. I'll send it back to you.
6: Thank you, Andrew. CP24's Andrew Brennan. Well, police say a woman is dead following an incident at Lake Ontario in Mississauga last night. It happened around 10:30 p.m. at Jack Darling Memorial Park. Peel police responded to reports of a woman who'd been swept into the water. They located the woman and transported her to hospital, where she was pronounced dead. And police were at the scene of a shooting in Rexdale. It happened at a plaza near Islington and Bergamot just after 5 p.m. Police say a man was transported to hospital via an emergency run. Paramedics tell CTV News the person has serious, non-life-threatening injuries. Police are searching for a suspect they described as male, black, wearing a hoodie and possibly a ski mask. Well, police are investigating a shooting outside a Scarborough apartment building last night. Officers say it happened around 9:15 near Lawrence and Galloway. Paramedics tell CTV News the victim was sent to hospital with life-threatening injuries. Police have not released any suspect information as of yet. And one person has been rushed to hospital after stabbing near Kensington Market. Toronto police say they were called to the Augusta and College area just after 4:30 this afternoon for reports of a stabbing. Paramedics tell CTV News they transported one person to hospital with serious, non-life-threatening injuries. There's no word on a possible suspect or suspects. The investigation is ongoing. And police have charged a suspect wanted in connection to an unprovoked stabbing of a TTC worker on Friday. Police say 36-year-old Anthony Christopher David McLaughlin turned himself in on Saturday and was scheduled to appear in court today. He is accused of stabbing a TTC electrical worker who was on break The worker has serious non-life-threatening injuries and is recovering now at home. A man in his 20s is dead after an early morning multi-vehicle crash in Brampton. It happened around 1 this morning near the Gore Road and Castle Oaks Crossing. The driver of a Nissan Pathfinder was pronounced dead at the scene. The driver and two passengers of a minivan were taken to a trauma center with non-life-threatening injuries. The Major Collision Bureau is currently investigating. And a 60-year-old e-scooter rider is in hospital with life-threatening injuries after colliding with the open door of a parked car in North York. It happened around 1:40 this morning near Driftwood and Jane. Police say the 22-year-old driver of the car remained at the scene. Well, Brampton is still reeling after learning the Stellantis assembly plant may be shutting down for good. And for businesses in the area hoping it would open back up, it's a devastating blow. CTV's Kamal Karmali reports.
20: This place would be full.
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20: Our business has dropped about 50%. 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
21: A community that built itself around the massive Stellantis assembly plant now left struggling since the plant closed its doors. What was meant to be a temporary retooling of the space nearly 3 years ago turned into an extended shutdown last year when Stellantis moved production plants to the U.S. Then on Friday, another blow.
23: This is a gut punch.
21: The union representing the plant's over 2,000 workers says the company is considering permanently closing and selling off the plant.
24: Just saying those words out loud is like a bad, bad dream.
21: The union says no official sale agreement has been announced by the company, but under its collective agreement, Stellantis would need to give 1 year's notice of sale or closure. The car manufacturer says it's still looking for a solution for the Brampton assembly plant, but there are challenges.
25: We passed a motion at Brampton City Council to prohibit any other use than auto use. And so if the company thought they could sell the property for a quick buck, it will be worthless because they will not be able to use it for any purpose other than automotive.
21: The surrounding community and the city still reeling, catching many off guard, like the owner of Shelley's Kitchen. Your business really depends on a lot of these people.
26: Yeah, for real, it does.
21: But at least in this shop, some plant workers
27: thinking about this for about an hour
21: can still be found. Dave Sears still coming back for his daily meals, even though he doesn't work across the street anymore.
28: I thought for sure we would be going back. I'm surprised. I'm confused. A little bit mad. There's a lot of people need to work.
21: In hopes the plant's potential permanent closure doesn't also mean places like these close their doors for good. Kamal Karamali, CTV News, Brampton, Ontario.
6: Starting tomorrow, the Ford government is implementing some major changes to Ontario's bail rules, ministers say. The goal is ensuring compliance with what they've called a broken system. Going forward, accused people released on bail have 2 business days to provide a cash security deposit in the full amount pledged. Sureties will also be required to offer more to-date contact and identification details, and officials will gain enhanced collection tools for bail debts. That could include wage and bank account garnishment and property liens, seizures, and sales. Solicitor General Doug Kirzner had this to say about the rule changes. Bail conditions are not suggestions. They are court orders, and there must be real consequences when they are broken. He went on to say that the province is strengthening enforcement to hold offenders accountable, giving police and prosecutors stronger tools to protect our communities, and helping keep violent and repeat offenders behind bars where they belong. Some legal experts warn the changes may not have the intended effect.
29: I think what it's going to do is clog up the bail system, because if you have people who ultimately can't afford to have a bail release, they're going to struggle. They're going to struggle to find appropriate terms. They may sit longer in pretrial detention because they're trying to save up money. Ultimately, this system isn't going to fix anything. It's going to clog things up. It's going to make hearings longer. Because now, of course, if we're requiring that money to be deposited, it only makes sense for a proportionate bail hearing that we know how much the person makes. So now are we looking, we're diving into the books, we're checking financials. I mean, it's going to be ridiculous, and it's not going to do anything to change the bail system because, of course, a justice of the peace who sets the amount could just set the amount at $20 and ultimately circumvent everything the government's trying to do because they're setting a proportionate bail.
6: Failure to pay the deposit could lead to a new provincial charge. The Canadian Civil Liberties Association and Criminal Lawyers Association say they'll launch an urgent constitutional challenge of the mandatory cash bail policy. They argue it'll create a two-tier justice system to the detriment of people who can't afford to pay. Well, weekend service changes remain in effect this evening on the TTC and GO Transit. On the TTC, Line 1, trains aren't running between Sheppard West and St. Clair West stations while planned track work takes place. Shuttle buses are covering that part of the line with the regular service resuming tomorrow at 6 a.m. Then Monday to Friday, the Line 1 service will end at 11:59 nightly from Lawrence West to St. George stations. While looking at GO Transit, trains aren't running on the Barrie line this weekend, but riders can board replacement buses between Allendale, Waterfront, and Rutherford GO, and then direct to Highway 407 station. Now, Kitchener line trains are only running between Mount Pleasant and Mount Dennis. Bus service is available further west, and buses are replacing the Up Express running direct from Union to Pearson. Representatives from Canada and the United States held a meeting today as the August 19th deadline for the new tariffs from the Trump administration gets closer and closer. CTV's Michael Serapio is following the latest developments.
0: A weekend in Washington and a virtual meeting this Sunday between the Minister for Canada-U.S. Trade, Dominic LeBlanc, and his U.S. counterpart, Trade Representative Jameson Greer.
1: There's no reason why the Prime Minister can't get a great deal on Wednesday. That's what he promised in the election.
0: U.S. negotiators want action on booze, dairy, and U.S. autos. Canada looking for sectoral relief for lumber, steel, aluminum, and autos too. But according to sources, the two sides are still far apart.
2: It's because of Donald Trump. He likes his tariffs. He hasn't been looking to remove them.
0: Brian Clow led the Canada-U.S. relations file for Justin Trudeau. And he says for Canadian negotiators, the goal is not zero tariffs, but lower tariffs.
2: Get the best deal of compared to any country in the world.
0: But if no deal is reached, the U.S. is promising to impose punitive tariffs of 50% on billions of dollars of Canadian exports.
3: I think that many Canadians, while they would like to continue to maintain the elbows up, would not appreciate what that actually means.
0: The U.S. trade rep warns Canada against imposing any kind of counter tariff if new U.S. tariffs come through. But this member of the Prime Minister's Advisory Council says Canada should not be afraid of fighting back, because counter tariffs and the booze boycott has, she says, an effect.
4: These are the things that got us to a place to be able to now use that leverage to get a better deal.
9: Now, whether a better deal can be reached by August 19 is yet to be seen, but today's virtual meeting can be seen as a positive sign, and that's because Jameson Greer did carve out time to make it happen, walking away from his own birthday celebrations with loved ones. Still, as we heard from Canadian officials, there is still work to be done. Michael Serapio, CTV News, Ottawa.
6: Fire crews from across Canada and Mexico are tackling an ongoing massive wildfire complex west of Lake Nipigon. This comes as more than 120 fires burn across the province's north. 8 new wildfires were confirmed in the northeast region on Saturday. 47 are burning there, 4 considered out of control. There weren't any new fires confirmed in the northwest region on Saturday, but 85 are still active, 7 not under control. Meanwhile, the fires in BC are changing their behavior, which could be a good thing for those battling the blazes. The BC Wildfire Service says wildfire smoke is expected to gradually move back into central areas of the province. That could help moderate fire behavior by lessening the amount of heat that reaches the landscape. Some residents from Summerland and West Kelowna have been allowed to go back home after evacuation orders were downgraded in recent days.
10: Yeah, I went back on Friday to thank our fire department, our firefighters, and then the fire chief gave me took me to a few of the damaged areas to see, and It's kind of mixed emotions. You see people who've lost their houses, but then you also see the heroic work that was performed by our firefighters to save homes. You know, there's You see it's burnt right up into people's yards, and then it just stops and the house is still there. So, you know, it's really, really mixed emotions there. Some parts of town, the fire didn't affect at all. And so very little will be a problem other than so the beaches are full of, the geese population have taken over the beaches and that sort of thing. So we need to clean the beaches, but that's pretty minor compared to other parts of town where, it looks like a moonscape.
6: Wildfires continue to burn across the province with 129 active and 17 detected in the last 24 hours, according to the BC Wildlife Service. Well, wildfires are also an ongoing concern in Europe after a fire on a Greek island killed two people. Several people were injured as the fast-moving fire swept the island of Salamina off the coast of Athens. An operation is underway to evacuate people in the neighboring coastal areas. Meanwhile, a wildfire in the eastern part of Belgium has burned about 30 square kilometers. Authorities evacuated around 600 residents and tourists as smoke spread through the area. It's one of the country's worst wildfires in recent history. The fires follow weeks of unusually dry and hot weather across Europe. In Indonesia, officials say the death toll from yesterday's magnitude 7.7 earthquake now stands at 53. Around 5,000 other people have been evacuated from the hard-hit eastern area. The quake was the worst to hit the Southeast Asian nation in years, and it was followed by well over 300 aftershocks. Hurricane Lala has weakened to a tropical storm after skirting Hawaii without making landfall, but strong winds and heavy rain and large waves remain concerns for residents. The U.S. National Hurricane Center is warning of life-threatening conditions with up to 20 inches or 50 centimeters of rain expected in parts of the Big Island, and some areas could see even more. Hawaii's governor noted impacts on the power grid and flights even as the storm's trajectory has shifted.
5: We've had 19 roofs at least that have been lost. It's going to be significant damage. I've already begun the process of starting the paperwork with our team for a major disaster declaration when it's appropriate. We'll be out there, of course, assessing all the damage more or less on Monday. But over the next 36 hours, we'll be responding to emergencies and crises. Again, don't be out on the roads.
6: More than 130,000 households were without power this morning across Hawaii's three largest islands. Well, after President Donald Trump said he was planning to declare the Strait of Hormuz to be U.S. territory, Iranian officials are sharing their own aggressive comments about the ongoing conflict in the Middle East. Today, the commander-in-chief of Iran's army, Amir Hatami, offered a $30,000 U.S. reward to any man in the country who kills or captures a U.S. soldier. The promised reward is doubled for any woman who does so. There's been no known deployment of U.S. ground forces in Iran during the war, which started when the U.S. and Israel attacked Iran in late February. The only exception was a rescue mission in April for a downed American pilot. U.S. CENTCOM Commander Admiral Brad Cooper has visited the USS Lincoln as concerns grow over mental health and supplies aboard the aircraft carrier. The Lincoln arrived in the Middle East in January and supports the U.S. war against Iran, including a blockade of Iranian ports. The carrier set a record with more than 250 days uninterrupted time at sea, raising concerns about the impact of long deployments on the ship and its more than 5,000 sailors and Marines. Last week, reports emerged of at least one sailor jumping overboard as a result of the poor conditions.
7: Well, I was certainly, from what I could see in the news reports, that the conditions on the ship were certainly of great concern. Now, I know the commanding officer, in particular the commanding officer of the Lincoln, is working these issues hard. And I also believe the truth probably lies somewhere in the middle. Some of these problems, I was connected with Admiral Cooper last night, who was on the ship yesterday, and he told me he had a really good visit. He said many of these problems were early in the deployment and they were solved. But these are morale issues on a ship, which you really have to focus on, and they have been pressed in combat. The number of missions, the accomplishments, Cooper talked about how significant they have been in the war itself. And my experience is these crews will do absolutely everything to make sure the mission goes well. And they clearly have done that on Lincoln.
6: On Friday, U.S. President Donald Trump downplayed the impacts on sailors, saying the record deployment of USS Abraham Lincoln wasn't nearly long enough.
8: Not only are these conditions and the reports of the conditions heartbreaking, the response of the president of the United States pisses me off. And it should piss all of us off. Instead of saying, I'm going to look into this and I'm going to get to the root of this and I'm going to figure out what's going on and we are going to make sure we're protecting those who are willing to protect us, his response is, their deployments haven't lasted long enough. While he continues to rake in billions of dollars on a war that nobody understands and that all of us are paying for.
6: U.S. officials have said they're sending another carrier group to the Middle East to replace the Abraham Lincoln. Well, Ukraine launched hundreds of drones toward Moscow overnight, killing one person in what's being called one of the largest attacks to have targeted the region. The strike appeared to target a warehouse belonging to Wildberries, Russia's largest online retailer, with large plumes of smoke that could be seen around the site or about 45 kilometers outside of Moscow. Government officials say an 83-year-old man was killed and several more were injured in the attack. Wildberries has been a target for Ukraine, which accuses the e-commerce platform of handling military goods. Meanwhile, Russia says it has downed 822 Ukrainian drones across the country.
12: I think that you're seeing some significant frustration on the Ukrainian side about their inability to strike deep into Moscow's targets, which are being limited by the inability of the West to provide them with long-range precision systems that can strike at the heartland of Russia. So they're using what they have available to them, which is drones and these long-range drones. They're going after the supply chain of Russia. They're taking the fight to the people to show the Russian people that they are in a conflict and they are not immune from the effects of war, much like the Russians have gone after everything inside of Ukraine indiscriminately.
6: As Russia carried out its own strikes on Ukraine, demonstrators in Kyiv gathered today calling for the return of a popular defense minister who was dismissed by President Vladimir Zelensky. Also today, Romania says Spanish forces deployed on a NATO mission shot down a drone that illegally entered its airspace. The wreckage fell in an unpopulated area. A spokesperson for the military alliance said the drone appears to be Russian. 12 people were killed in a bus crash early this morning in Hungary. Officials say the Polish registered vehicle went off the road and into a ditch around 140 kilometers east of Budapest. This was at around 1 a.m. local time. Police said it appears the bus driver fell asleep behind the wheel and he's since been arrested. One person was rushed to hospital for treatment of life-threatening injuries, 9 for serious injuries, and another 37 for minor injuries. Moroccan police arrested at least 111 people Saturday trying to cross into Spain's North African enclave of Ceuta. Security was tightened after social media posts called for another mass crossing. That's Ceuta. And the latest attempt comes just 2 weeks after more than 72,000 migrants surged into Ceuta, with at least 96 people dying while trying to reach Europe. Moroccan authorities say 109 migrants from sub-Saharan Africa and 2 Moroccan citizens were detained in and around the city across from the Spanish enclave. Reports out of Sicily say 4 pieces of art dating back to the Renaissance were stolen in a museum heist this weekend. Italian media says the theft took place Saturday evening, with those involved managing to bypass alarm and security systems. It also happened to be Italy's Ferragosto holiday. The museum was closed today while investigators gathered evidence. The institution's director called the situation a tremendous loss for the museum, the city, the community, and the art world. Residents of Wolf Island in Eastern Ontario are spending another summer uncertain of when a new provincially funded ferry will actually start transporting passengers. CTV's Judy Trin has the details on mounting frustrations in the community.
13: On the St. Lawrence Seaway, an elusive sight as a $50 million boat appears on the horizon.
14: It is like whale watching, you know? Yeah, it's a rare thing.
13: Since it was put into service 2 years ago, the Wolf Islander 4 ferry, purchased by the Ontario government, has been docked longer for repairs than it has been transporting passengers. It's supposed to connect the 1,500 residents of Wolf Island to Kingston. The boat has been fixed, but it's not yet ready for vehicles.
11: I need to have people actually get to work, get to school, get to have their emergencies attended to. I don't have time for something that is so much of a wussy ferry.
13: The ferry was built by a Dutch company. In 2024, it was blown off course by strong winds and run aground. In 2025, the boat lost all power after an engine malfunction. And the hybrid vessel can only run on diesel because the recharging station hasn't yet been built. The contingency plan involves bringing back the old ferry.
14: Did you count on a boat that's true? We count on the Wolf Islander 3.
13: The Wolf Islander 3 has been immortalized in a folk song, but it's more than 50 years old, and it also breaks down.
15: It is a regular weekly event, sometimes multiple days in a row.
13: It's driven up costs for hotel owner Chris Brown. He's had to organize private boats to get his guests on and off the island.
15: And that boat is considered an extension of the highway, like any other responsibility of the province. It needs to be functional.
13: The impact is deepening. The town has lost doctors. The public elementary school has shuttered and is up for sale. Young families are moving to the mainland.
11: If they're trying to kill my community, they're doing a fine job of it, but I'll fight them tooth and nail.
13: The Ontario government says Wolf Islander 4 will be back in service soon and in full electric mode. But the province hasn't set a date. Meanwhile, the residents we spoke to remain skeptical. Judy Trin, CTV News, Wolf Island, Ontario.
16: Well hit ball, deep right field, and it's going to go. Ben Rice with a long two-run homer.
6: Ooh, still ahead, the Blue Jays were looking to sweep the Yankees this afternoon as they battle for that all-important wild card spot. Stay with us, folks. We head back outside looking at Nathan Phillips Square. So much more to come after the break. Stay with us.
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18: Trouble on the southbound 427. The collectors approaching Dundas are completely blocked because of a collision. Delays approaching Dundas. Eastbound on the 401 at Dixon Road reports of a collision. It's slow approaching the 427. Another crash reported on the eastbound 409 ramp to the eastbound 401. It's backed up from Martin Grove and it's slow going on the Gardner westbound. Jarvis through Spadina. Eastbound delays approaching Parkland to Spadina. Time Saver Traffic, I'm Adil Lakhani. Your next update at 6:45 on News Talk 1010 Toronto.
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6: Welcome back, everybody. Looking at the city of Toronto, it's looking quite lovely right now. It really is. It feels like 32 degrees, so you can understand if people want to go down to the lakeshore where it's a little bit cooler than in other parts of the city. Let's take a look at what the province is experiencing right now. Yeah, it's 25, but it feels like 32. It's gone up a degree in Windsor. Now it's feeling like 40 degrees, so that's really something. That's hot. We think it's hot and muggy here. Go to Windsor. 25 degrees in Kingston, feeling like 31. To the north of us, it's a little bit cooler. I know my husband is at the cottage and he's complaining that it's a little cool today. But hey, at least it's not snowing, honey. Evening at a glance, 7 p.m. We look like we're going to have a chance of thundershowers, a 40% chance. Humidex will be 28. It's going to feel like 22 or 27 at 9 p.m. The rain will still be there, so the thundershowers will be moving through. It'll just be showers at that point. 11 p.m., mainly cloudy, and the rain will be gone. As we look at our lows this evening, we are 20 degrees, so we're 4 degrees above normal for this time of year. All throughout southwestern Ontario, we are above normal, which is understandable. Tomorrow morning, when people perhaps go back to school, well, some people, I think summer school's over at this point, but maybe camp or just hanging out at home or going to work. 5 a.m., it's 20 degrees. The showers just ending. 7 a.m., it's still 20 and just a degree warmer at 9 a.m. Real quick, everybody, here's a look at our highs tomorrow. Yeah, it's going to be a pretty good day. And UV index is going to be something to consider. As I'm barreling through here, you can see it's going to be a pretty good week. And we will have some showers on Tuesday and Wednesday. But overall, it's looking pretty good. And the humidex, miraculously, is still something we have to deal with. Well, there are plenty of events still taking place across the city this evening, including the Taste of Manila.
24: Filipino, mostly stuff like barbecue, you know, all our Filipino delicacies. We also have everybody here, all the organizations of the Filipino communities.
6: Is that still going on? More than 500,000 people are expected to take in the food, music, and community this weekend. Organizers say the festival showcases diverse flavors, live entertainment, and cultural experiences that reflect the multicultural spirit of Canada. Taste of Manila is on till 10 p.m. tonight. The Toronto Waterfront Night Market continues at Hotel X tonight.
25: It brings together a market, lantern festival, and it's a musical festival as well, all in one event. So it's perfect for everybody. It's back in its 17th year, and this is actually the fifth year that the music festival is happening.
6: Guests can enjoy live music, cultural exhibitions, and sink their teeth into a variety of different Asian street foods. The night market also runs till 11 p.m. tonight. Well, current and former NHL stars are getting ready to suit up for this year's edition of Hockey Night in Brampton. Mayor Patrick Brown says it's going to be a special night in the city.
7: This year we have Morgan Riley is one of the captains, and we managed to convince Mark Messier to come back out of retirement all the way from New York City to come and captain one of the teams this year. We get a ton of current NHLers, alumni, PWHL, AHL stars, and it's just it's a fun night for the family, and it supports a phenomenal cause. It's one of my favorite nights of the year.
6: Listen, Mark Messier was in this building once, and he is a star still to this day. Leafs captain Austin Matthews led one of the teams that took part in the game last year. The event helps raise money to support the William Osler Health System. Puck drop is set for Wednesday night at the CAA Center. Hockey Night in Brampton raised more than $6 million last year. Well, the Blue Jays went into extra innings when they took on the Yankees at home this afternoon.
8: Ball deep right field, and it's going to go. Ben Rice with a long two-run homer.
6: Yeah, Ben Rice hit a two-run homer in the 10th to give the Yankees the lead. Toronto responded by scoring a run, but it wasn't enough, losing the game 4-3. The Jays have tomorrow off before starting a three-game road series against the Tampa Bay Rays. AFC Toronto returned to BMO Field this afternoon to host Montreal Roses.
11: Montreal, 2 of 3 from the penalty area. This one, without a doubt, Alidou into the top corner. And Montreal has the lead along the lakeshore in Toronto.
6: The match was tied until the second half when Marie-Yasmine Maladou scored on a penalty to take the lead. Montreal would score again to win the match 2-0. AFC Toronto's plays next Sunday against the Halifax Tides. Toronto FC have snapped their 13-match winless streak, beating the New England Revolution last night.
11: Now for Mihailovic, couldn't handle it himself, and now Doors! Yes!
6: Yippee! The Reds came out strong, taking a 2-0 lead into halftime. New England cut the deficit late, but Toronto held on for a 2-1 win. Their first win since the spring.
12: It felt good. It felt like there was a bump from the World Cup. Before the World Cup, there was always, one, it was bad weather. There was a lot of empty seats. And today felt really good, and we got a couple goals.
13: My favorite part was probably just the energy of the crowd and stuff. It was really good.
6: The Reds will host Charlotte on Wednesday. Fair season is in full swing across Ontario, but this year families and event organizers are facing rising costs. CTV's Kimberly Johnson explains.
14: Going to the fair is a classic summertime event for the Cairns, but now the family of four is paying more.
15: It just didn't work for us to come for the full weekend, all four of us. We approached it more of like a cost-effective way.
14: Rising cost of fuel and food hits Canadians across the country. Fairgrounds are no exception. Rebecca Cairns says this year, full weekend passes for the whole family would cost $260.
15: And for us, it just didn't work to do the whole weekend for all of us. Next year, that'll probably be our scenario, with the two-year-old being older and being able to do more rides.
14: This year, Van Cleek Hill fair officials say they are facing increased gas and midway prices, so the 182-year-old fair had to raise prices by $5 a ticket.
16: There's always the challenge of expenses. Everything costs money. It costs money to have all this. It costs money to bring all this in. We try to make it as affordable as we can, given the rising cost of everything.
17: I know last year was 25. This year is 30, you know, so it is going up. So for a family of four, it adds up, you know.
14: Pierre Martin says he noticed the increase, and since he's not getting on the rides, for him, the ticket price is simply to walk around.
17: I mean, everything is going up, right? So it's what it is. It's what it is. But look, everybody's here, so.
14: And for this family of almost eight, they say it's still the most cost-effective family trip they can make.
18: We've got an 11-year-old down to a 3-year-old now, and so everyone's got, you know, a good opportunity to play. We get the most bang for our buck.
14: But as costs continue to go up for community events, others say it can be a challenge.
15: I get it. It just makes it hard for a family in the community to be able to afford the fun things for the kids.
14: Kimberly Johnson, CTV News.
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1: On the 427 southbound, the collectors approaching Dundas are completely blocked right now with a collision. Slow through Dundas on the eastbound 401, right at the end of the 409 ramp to the eastbound 401. A stall moved to the right lane. It's slow from the 427 and slow on the 409 joining the 401. If you're on the 407 westbound approaching Markham Road, look out for a collision blocking the right lane. Canadian Tire's Back to Class Big Red Sale is on. 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With your News Talk 1010 Time Saver Traffic, I'm Adil Lakhani.
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1: Experts from the federal government suggest it'll now take longer than ever for anyone hoping to apply for a citizenship certificate. Most citizens who were born in Canada don't apply for the document because their birth certificates count as proof of citizenship. But there's been a surge in applications for citizenship certificates in the wake of changes to the Citizenship Act. Many people who were born outside the country to a Canadian ancestor are now seeking confirmation of their citizenship. That can be a complicated and lengthy process. And the federal website now shows the wait time is over 2 years.
2: Increasing for a long time. Earlier at the year, you're looking at 9 to 10 months. And since then, right now in August 2026, we're seeing a processing time of about 26 months. I'd say that it's reasonable to expect a 3-year processing by the end of the year. The reason why, we're seeing more and more requests being made, which means there's more urgent processing cases. In other words, they are prioritizing people who are maybe fearing harm based on their gender identity, people that are cannot work inside Canada because work permits are expiring. They need their citizenship now to continue working. And we're seeing more and more applications, which means they're doing more completeness checks. They're issuing more acknowledgement of receipts. So they may not be working towards the backlog because they have all these other urgent cases and files coming in right now.
1: Wow. The federal website says nearly 122,000 people are currently waiting for their citizenship certificate applications to be processed. A new European effort is looking to develop a new way to stay safe from Lyme disease. EU officials have agreed to study an experimental vaccine against the bacterial infection. Pfizer and French-Swiss firm Valneva say trials have shown a 70% efficiency rate in people age 5 and above. Lyme disease is spread by the bite of an infected tick, and while it's rarely fatal, it can cause rash.

0: third weekend to stay number one. Christopher Nolan's The Odyssey is also sailing strong, staying in second with $23.2 million in ticket sales. The End of Oak Street debuted in third with $21 million. Stay with us, folks, after the break, how an Ottawa family side hustle turned them into savvy entrepreneurs. Yum.
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2: The southbound 427 collectors approaching Dundas remain blocked after a serious collision. A little slow through Dundas on the 401 eastbound. It's slow from Dixie Road through to Dufferin. South 404 delays pinch down to Lawrence. And the Gardner eastbound is slow from Park Lawn through Spadina. Westbound on the Gardner also slow from Spadina through Jamison. 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
1: The operation started 2 summers ago when 11-year-old Dobi Soroka decided he wanted some spending money.
2: We have 6 kids. We're working. You know, this is sort of their spending money a little bit when they want to make some fun for themselves or rent boats or go to the arcades. This is their budget.
1: By day's end, profits are divided amongst the kids, with 10% going to Torah Day School of Ottawa.
0: Yes!
1: But the sweetest part, maybe the community that's formed around their driveway.
0: We meet all these people in our neighborhood and all the places near us, and then that's we see great. Them in the grocery store, we see them around, and we're like, oh, we know you! And it's just a lot of fun.
1: Josh Morano, CTV News.
3: I might be going to Ottawa soon, and that challah bread looks pretty good to me, so I have to see if they're in business when I go. Okay, everybody, look at that. There goes the boat. A lovely, beautiful shot there. Okay, quick look at our weather here, because they don't have a lot of time. You can see Humidex there. It's hot. Tomorrow morning, it's hot. Look at the week. It's going to be lovely. That's all I have to say. Because guess what? I'm out of time, everybody. Okay, be sure to join us tonight at 11. Heather Butts is here with the CTV National News, followed by our next local newscast at 11:30. 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Thank you all for watching. All the hardworking people behind the camera, in front of the camera. Kyle on Jib is going to take it away. Good night, everybody.
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20: Good evening, I'm Andrea Case. Some of the stories we're following in the newsroom this hour. The inaugural Ontario Honda Dealers Indy in Markham wrapped up, and Marcus Ericsson won the 90-lap Indy race. The event got off to a bit of a rocky start on Friday after some track issues postponed practice sessions until Saturday, making for an extra busy day yesterday, but some racing fans say it was worth it. Once again, Marcus Ericsson has won the Honda Indy. This marks the first year the city of Markham hosted the Indy after it was relocated from Toronto's Exhibition Place after 40 years. Sticking with sports, the Blue Jays were not able to sweep the series, losing a close one with the Yankees 4-3 this afternoon. An e-scooter rider is fighting for his life in hospital after police say he slammed into an open door of a parked car in North York overnight. It happened just after 1:30 this morning at Jane and Driftwood. Police say the driver of the car remained at the scene. A man is dead after the vehicle he was in was struck in Brampton. It happened just after 1 o'clock this morning near the Gore Road and Castle Oaks Crossing. Three others were injured in the two-vehicle crash and taken to hospital with non-life-threatening injuries. The circumstances surrounding the collision are unknown at this time. And police in Durham Region are still asking for the public's help in locating a pilot and small plane that took off from the Oshawa Airport Friday morning. CP24's Melissa Duggan has more.
21: Investigators say 73-year-old David Douglas departed the airport around 8:30 Friday morning in a single-engine, home-built plane. He was expected to return an hour later, but didn't show up. Officials say he is an experienced pilot who usually flies in the area south of Kawartha Lakes and north of Lake Scugog. He's described as 5'7" with a slim build and a mustache. Anyone with information is asked to contact police.
20: A photo of David Douglas and his plane are posted on our website. And Spider-Man Brand New Day continues its dominance at the box office, earning another $70 million. The Odyssey took in another $23 million to cross the $500 million mark. And a new release, The End of Oak Street, earned $21 million to take third spot. Tap into breaking news anywhere. 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
23: The southbound 427 collectors approaching Dundas remain blocked after a serious collision. A little slow through Dundas on the 401 eastbound. It's slow from Dixie Road through to Dufferin. South 404 delays pinch down to Lawrence. And the Gardner eastbound is slow from Park Lawn through Spadina. Westbound on the Gardner also slow from Spadina through Jameson. 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
20: News Talk 1010 weather. Tonight with a 60% chance of showers, a risk of a thunderstorm this evening, and after midnight, a low of 20. Cloudy to start the work week on Monday, a high of 27. Back to sunshine on Tuesday, a high of 28. I'm Andrea Case on News Talk 1010. 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
0: And joining me, Sean Shapiro, the TikTok former traffic cop who joins us on a regular basis to answer questions. We're going to talk about a major topic at the same time. Sean Shapiro, good morning.
24: Good morning to you.
0: Simulcasting on TikTok right now or not?
24: Oh, yes. TikTok, YouTube, Twitch, LinkedIn, Facebook, Instagram. Like, we're everywhere.
0: Are you ever not online?
24: Actually, I've gone down to one day a week, and it's usually Tuesdays to accommodate possibly connecting with you.
0: Oh, I see.
24: But I used to do this 5 days a week.
0: Okay, well, let's talk about the story in the news this morning, and the headline on it is,
1: Toronto Police Enforcement Campaign Micromobility Devices. What they are doing is clamping down on all these devices that you have told us before are not legal on the streets of Toronto. I have said, Sean Shapiro, and you can tell me if you disagree with this, by basically ignoring it, the police have now created a problem where it's up to the level with all of these things that they're just literally everywhere, and now they're going to try and do something about it, and I guess that's good. I don't want them to not do something, but why weren't they doing something about this 2 years ago?
24: Well, they're trying to do it with education, very quietly, very gently, very nicely. And the truth is, people don't care. It's a cheap and easy way to get around, and it's just gone crazy. They don't have enough cops to really make a significant change unless they're doing focused campaigns like this. Remember, when they're doing focused campaigns, educating through enforcement, they're not doing other things. They're not as easily available. They're focused on the problem that we have, and it is a problem. We have people who are driving vehicles that are not only prohibited in the city, but we have vehicles that are modified or maybe purchased with the ability to go way too fast. They're super dangerous, both for themselves and for others. And, you know, I hope they go out and make a major impact.
1: All right. So far this year, we're not fully through the year. 514 collisions involving micromobility devices in Toronto, a couple of deaths. They are just a scourge on the street.
24: Truly. And the other thing is people are not only on the street, but they're on the sidewalk, in the parks, they're everywhere. And very often people who are way too young to be operating vehicles of this style, regardless of their legal status, they are vehicles that were intended for adults to operate. And you have kids, no helmets, no nothing. And some of those collisions involve children as young as 11 or 12 years old.
1: All right. Well, Mark Toohey had a suggestion.
2: The police went out with one of their pickup trucks and just pulled over e-scooters and tossed them onto a scrap pile. That would make a point very quickly and drive some behavior change.
1: What do you think of that, Sean?
24: Well, it's funny you say that. I just downloaded a video from Ireland where a journalist had his bike tested. They basically have these dynometers, which is, if you're familiar with race cars or cars in general performance, they'll put them up on a meter, they'll run the rear wheels, and they'll determine their brake horsepower by basically putting them through the gears and pushing this bar or this rotor. Well, they have a miniature version, sort of looks like a treadmill, but it's for measuring the top speed and the torque and power output of e-bikes. And they will confiscate the bike if it fails, which I think is brilliant. Listen, I think we should be doing it for stunt drivers, too. Right now, when we have a vehicle that breaks the law doing 200 kilometers or 300 kilometers an hour, we have somebody who gets a 14-day impound. What should be happening is we should, you know, seize the car and scrap it.
1: Okay, but here's a question that came up this morning, and so I was talking to Robert Turner about this, and I said I actually kind of liked Mark Toohey's idea, and he wondered whether, since I think we are talking about bylaws in Toronto that make these things illegal as opposed to some kind of criminal offense, can police actually seize these micromobility devices off the streets of Toronto?
24: It's not currently legally supported. It's just something that I think is a fantastic idea. Now, we, you know, once upon a time with hoon cars, as they call them in Australia, I believe Toronto did scrap a hoon car and then have to pay for it. So it was a problem. But it's not a bylaw that prohibits them from being used in Toronto, for the e-kick scooters in particular. What we have is a pilot project in Ontario. And the pilot project says it's only legal in jurisdictions that opt in. So Toronto didn't opt in. Mississauga did. The pilot applies in Mississauga and doesn't apply in Toronto. So it's still provincial law. It's just a very odd way of enforcing it.
1: Toronto police have launched a 2-week micromobility traffic enforcement campaign ahead of the back to school season in the hope of increasing awareness of the regulation around e-bikes, e-scooters, and other such vehicles. I just don't think that, as you said, gently reminding people that they're not allowed to ride one of these on the streets, much less up onto the sidewalk the wrong way down the one-way bike lane, all of the kinds of stuff that they're doing, as Scott Reed said this morning, onto the sidewalk through three old ladies and someone with a stroller, just sort of gently wagging your finger at them is not going to fix this problem.
24: I don't disagree. The problem is we need full-time activity of enforcement against these particular vehicles, as well as all the other problematic devices and driving behaviors on the road. So we simply don't have enough people. And then we see such a problem that, you know, you give one person a ticket, but the next five that go by don't get a ticket. And then you've got the fact that there's this green push where there is a big push from community groups to say, you're going after accessible, low-cost transportation. You're going after stuff that's good for the environment. How dare you? It's like the people who yelled at me for telling cyclists to wear helmets. You know,
1: yeah.
24: I was a really bad guy. Well, it's just a PR nightmare.
1: Okay, well, I have a philosophy on that, and it was given to me by a very sensible friend when I first got a job as a talk radio host. Don't let the nuts frame the debate, okay? Now, Larissa Waller had this to say on the panel this morning.
3: I have there's a doctor I follow from SickKids on Instagram. Like, every day he's on there, like, yeah, begging parents, do not let your children drive these death traps, because they are, and like, you might not die, you might get, you know, a brain injury for the rest of your life. And I have another friend that's a liability lawyer, same thing. Don't go near these things. They are death traps and they are dangerous.
1: What do you think?
24: I agree 100%, and I've been saving, I'm stockpiling all this content from doctors, paramedics, lawyers, saying the very same thing. First of all, if you're going to ride one, wear a helmet. Regardless of the law, just protect your brain. Life is not the same when it doesn't work properly. But they're talking about how horrible life is after a collision. And people say, I've got one young lady who sent a video, and it's that she was doing nothing unusual. She just happened to get a 1-inch gap in the sidewalk, and it sent her over the handlebars on her kick scooter. She landed in such a way that she required brain surgery, and it crushed her side of her skull, and now she can't feel it. I don't think she could see for a while. Like, it's just such a high risk. Why? Because people don't want to take the bus, or they want to have some freedom to scoot around. And I own one of those kick scooters, and I own one. I bought it before it was prohibited in Toronto. I thought it was great, and for running around at the cottage, really useful. Wear a helmet and do it where it's legal.
1: Here's another text. You guys sound like a bunch of old farts. It's young people that can't afford cars risking their lives to drive these scooters around, because I guarantee you they'd rather be in a car. How about you? Old people just often get out of the way and let the young people make their way through the garbage that we've left for them. We're talking about public safety. We're talking here about some of the most irresponsible people in traffic. Not only are they on a vehicle that is not permitted by the city, but they are amazing scofflaws in addition to that aspect of it. Up onto the sidewalk, down into the street, down into the bike lane, the wrong way on the street and on the bike lane. It is a chaos situation out there.
24: Absolutely. And let's not forget that the vast majority of these machines that we're seeing on the road aren't even legal if the law was permitting them in Toronto. They go more than 24 kilometers an hour. They have seats installed. They carry cargo. They're way faster. We're seeing them doing 60, 80, 100 kilometers an hour in some cases. Those wouldn't be legal anywhere. And those are a major issue. Beyond that, if you take a stock one that conforms, 24 kilometers an hour, it's going relatively slow, still illegal, still dangerous. But, the people who are complaining are ones going bullet fast.
1: Yeah. By the way, I would like to thank the person who wrote in the text for encouraging ageism. That's always a nice thing. That's a good look on you for doing that. All right. I got a text asking this question, and I think a lot of us have probably wondered this. So you're on a road. You come to an intersection. You're going to turn right. The traffic coming toward you gets an advanced left turn light. They are turning. Do you have to wait for all of that to clear? And I'm thinking the answer might be different if we're talking a two-lane or a one-lane situation.
24: Well, ultimately, when you are entering a road to make a right turn on a red, you have to ensure that you can complete that turn in safety. So if you're wrong, it means you would be eligible for the charge and wearing all the responsibility. It's an estimate based on what you are, your observations. But if you're wrong, you're liable. You have to be able to complete that turn in safety. And that means continuing along without disrupting the flow of the other vehicles that are approaching.
1: Okay, but I encounter this almost every single day as I am going north on Islington to turn right on the Queensway, and there's an advance for the people to turn left. But the Queensway is two lanes, and it's my understanding that in that case, the left lane belongs to the people turning left, and the right lane belongs to me. They're not supposed to come zipping across the left lane and hit me.
24: Right. So if they have a left lane, or it's two lanes into two lanes, so you're making a right turn to the curb lane, they're making a left turn into the lane beside your lane, yes, they could be responsible for an unsafe turn. They have to go into the appropriate lane. If they go wide into you, then they can also either be entirely responsible for that collision or 50-50 situation, depending on the what's seen and what happens.
1: All right. Yeah, and when it's a one-lane situation, then there's obviously you've got to cooperate with one another.
24: Absolutely.
1: Yeah. Somebody writes, are transport trucks allowed in the left lane on the 401 collectors, assuming there are no transfers coming?
24: No, well, here's the deal with the 400 series highways. They're not supposed to be in the two left lanes. They're not supposed to just hang out there. But if they're planning ahead and it's reasonable that they're trying to merge onto the express, that could be a justification for temporarily being there. Now, you know, people say, well, there's no exchange coming up. Well, maybe they are not familiar with the area. Maybe they're planning. Maybe they're following GPS. Could they be excused for it in some situations or even charged? It depends. But generally speaking, left two lanes, they can't camp in.
1: Sean Shapiro, thank you. Where does everybody find you? Ask a traffic cop.
24: Yeah. That's the best place. But you can get me at Voiceover Cop on all social media platforms.
1: All right. Askatrafficcop.ca. We'll talk soon. Thank you very much.
24: Awesome.
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4: Keep in mind, southbound on the 427 at the collectors approaching Dundas are blocked due to a collision. Most people getting by just using the express on the 401. Eastbound delays continue Dixie Road through Dufferin. Westbound a slow through the 404. And in town, a collision reported on Eglinton just west of the Allen. The southbound Allen backed up exiting onto Eglinton Avenue. 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
1: Good morning. Good to be with you again. Thanks to Mark Toohey and Amanda Galbraith for filling in while I was gone. Have you seen this story? Porter Airlines flight in Canada canceled after a child refuses to sit down. Well, the headline says in Canada, because there's an ABC News report here on this. The Porter Airlines flight was canceled after a young child refused to sit down and buckle up, forcing the plane back to the terminal and delaying it past the airport's runway closure. I saw a headline this morning that Porter was apologizing to people, and I guess that's part of corporate smart to some degree and the intelligent thing to do. But I wouldn't blame the airline here. I think had the plane still been sitting at the terminal, they could have simply said to the family, well, look, the kid either sits down and buckles in the next 30 seconds, or actually we're going to have you leave the plane. We'll send your luggage back to you once we get where we're going. At least that's what I would have done. However, they had left the terminal. So therefore, they had to make arrangements to turn around. I don't know. I don't run an airport, but I don't imagine this is the simplest thing in the world. They had to turn around and come back. Then they would have to reschedule to fly. And I think the runways were closing down for the night. And therefore, everybody had to stay the night. Now, some people, depends on your situation, some people might not care. They're not paying for the hotel, I would hope. And that's on Porter. Unfortunately, I'd be trying to get that money back from the family. And, you know, you can have all the sympathy you like for how difficult it can be to be a parent sometimes and how some kids just don't listen. But that's not the fault of all the other passengers. You know, that's a case where it seems to me, now I wasn't there, and I would love to know how you think you would have handled this situation at 416-872-1010. 416-872-1010 or 877-518-5151. I think as the dad, I would have just put the kid down in the seat, put on the seatbelt, and held that kid there until we got to wherever the seatbelt can be taken off. You can't allow your child to change everybody else's life like that. Now, we're not told how old the child is. So if we're talking about an older child with some mental difficulties, maybe not as easy to hold that kid down. I don't know. But the kid was standing on the seat, so I don't imagine we're talking about a 16-year-old here. We're probably talking about a small child. And I just, it's so horrible that a situation like that happens, and then everybody else pays the consequence. Here is Stanley. What do you think?
16: Hey, Jerry. Welcome back. Nice to have you.
1: Thank you.
16: I would have grabbed my kid, taken him to the lavatory, the bathroom, locked that door.
1: You can't do that. You can't do that. You can't have the kid locked in the lavatory while the plane's taking off. They would not have been able to take off.
16: I would have done it before we left.
1: Well, okay, but the point is, they can't leave under that circumstance.
16: Well, either which way, I would have gone Rocky on him. Mickey.
1: Okay.
16: Rocky, like Mickey, and yeah. We told him, who loves you? Daddy loves you. There's no gentle parenting. Now sit down, because we all got to go home.
1: All right.
16: That's it.
1: All right. Thanks very much for your call. There's no question. That was time for tough love, tough parenting. And if you've got a child who is that out of control, maybe air travel is not for you for a while. Here is John from Toronto.
17: Good morning, Jerry. I'm with you on this. I mean, I think there's mechanisms in place to have the airline, manage this and say, like, look, you have a couple of minutes to get this fixed. And if not, you're going to have to take another flight. And at the same time, I mean, you know, the parents should have done the right thing as well and said, you know what, if we can't control him, Junior, here on this flight, then we're going to have to get off the plane and settle him down and take the next flight out. That's what they should have done.
1: All right. Now, somebody tells me by text here, and I only have this text, that a report said the child was two. Well, then there's no way either mom or dad couldn't have just held that kid down.
17: 100%. They should have picked the child up, did the right thing for the rest of the passengers, and got off the plane. And I don't see why.
1: No, they couldn't get off the plane. They had already left the terminal. I don't know how they left the terminal with that kid not buckled in, but maybe the kid was sitting when they left, and then all of a sudden started to create trouble.
17: Well, it must have been embarrassing for them. And, you know, at the end of the day, I get it, too. I mean, you sort of, things unfold quite quickly. But even then, you know, you pick the child up and you do what you do have to do as a parent, and you get everybody on their way. But I think the airline failed here as well in some extent. I mean, they should have just managed that properly.
1: Thanks very much for your call. Here is Tony.
0: Hi, good morning. I can't believe the white glove, politically correct society we live in these days. Back in 1979, I was on an Alitalia flight to Rome. There was a 9-year-old kid doing a similar thing. Flight was delayed by 15 minutes. One of the stewards, the flight attendant, a male at the time, asked the parents if it was okay for him to buckle the kid in. The guy picked up the kid, slammed him in the chair, put the seatbelt on him. 5 minutes later, everything was hunky-dory. I just don't understand why some simple situations like this have to turn into a complex issue. I don't get it.
1: Okay, Tony, I appreciate your call, and I understand where he's coming from. Now we're so reticent to take control, and sometimes, I don't know what would have happened with that particular kid, but sometimes when you've got adults that just don't seem to be able to control a child, if a controlling adult steps in, the kid settles down. You know, a loud, deep male voice can sometimes scare the hell out of a little kid, and that's not generally the right thing to do, but in that moment, it might have been. Here is Jim from Guelph.
2: Hi, I love your show. I just wanted to comment that this is kind of a sign of the times where children from this generation have never heard the word no from any adult, and I feel actually bad for the parent, because even if he wanted to restrain that child, you'd have all the liberal tree huggers screaming child abuse. So he's caught between a rock and a hard place. I think the best thing should have been that they removed them from the flight maybe before it took off, because I'm sure that kid was acting up prior.
1: Well, there may have been a mistake made before the plane left. That's the terminal. That's true. But I guess my understanding is that by the time they came back, it was too late to get a new flight plan. So that's why everybody spent the night.
2: Unbelievable. You can't manage a child to sit in a chair today. This is where we are. And this is a bigger picture of what's wrong with society and these kids that are really have no parenting, no restrictions. They're not concerned with parents, police, teachers. We've raised a ridiculous society of mamby-pamby idiots.
1: All right. Thanks very much for your call. Would you have a big problem with it if Porter Airlines said to the family, we'll give you 10 years, but you owe us $250,000 or whatever. I don't know what the cost would have been. Here's Michael from Toronto.
3: Hi, Jerry. Welcome back. Great show.
1: Thank you.
3: I can't really add anything that last caller didn't say. It sort of took my wind out of my sails. But I'm just more fascinated by the parents and their reaction. It'd be great to hear their side, because my parent of a child who's autistic, and I would have done what everyone else has said so far. What is going through their head when a plane had to turn around? Everyone has to get off. Be disembarked into hotels, you know. I just can't imagine the humility the parents must feel.
1: Well, they may experience a lot of humility, but I have no sympathy for them whatsoever. They don't know how to control a child. They refuse to control their child. And so, to me, the entire blame is on them.
3: I agree.
1: All right. Thanks very much for your call. Somebody writes in response to Tony's comment a moment ago, nobody on that flight would have claimed child abuse. Well, if you started beating on the child, maybe they would. But you take that child, plunk him down in the chair, put the seatbelt on, and hold the kid against the seat. Nobody is going to argue with you. I'd rather hear a screaming child for a while and get to where I want to go than to have the experience those people had. In fact, when I do feel sorry for parents is when they have a child that's crying and some people are really upset about it. And I don't get upset by that. If all the kid is doing is crying, I figure, you know, we're going to get where we're going to go and I'm going to walk away from this and the parents still have to deal with it. And I'm sure the parents feel terrible and all of that. And, you know, the kid will get older. So eventually this will all be solved. But when you create that kind of trouble for everybody else, my sympathy for the parents goes out the door.
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6: Southbound on the 427, the collectors approaching Dundas are blocked with a collision. Stick to the express. It is slow through Dundas. On the 401 eastbound, delays the 427 to Dufferin. South 404, slow approaching the 401 at South to York Mills. In town, a collision on Eglinton just west of the Allen, causing delays southbound on the Allen, exiting onto Eglinton. 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
1: Well, this is a really fascinating story from the Toronto Sun. Ontario dealership accepts the return of a new car from a man who claims he forgot buying it. Carrie Story said he provided a note from his doctor confirming he suffers from amnesia following strokes. He apparently has no problem with long-term memory, but short-term memory is not working for him. So he went in and he bought about a $70,000 car, an Elantra from Windsor Hyundai. And then all of a sudden, you know, hey, Dad, what's that vehicle doing in the driveway or he's at a facility of some kind, and he didn't remember buying it, and it took some back and forth, but eventually Windsor Hyundai said they would take it back. Joining me to talk about this, the host of the Greg Carrasco Show on News Talk 1010 Saturdays from 10 until 1 p.m., 10 a.m. to 1 p.m., Greg Carrasco. Good morning.
28: Good morning, and I have to apologize you know, after being in the industry for 35 years, I thought that I had heard every single excuse for returning a car. The payment is too high, doesn't fit in the garage, my wife is going to beat me. But this one here is Hall of Fame material.
1: All right, but I can't blame the dealership. You know, some people were saying, well, he didn't have the capacity to sign the contract. Well, the dealership doesn't know that. He apparently presents quite well.
28: Well, look, the reality is this, that the claim invites all sorts of skepticism, but, you know, memory impairment can be a big issue, right? But the responsible question here is not to whether the explanation sounds ridiculous, like I forgot that I bought a car. The question is whether the buyer had the mental capacity to understand the transaction that he was being signed. So that's, you know, that's something that I would ask myself. Number two, how is this person allowed to drive? It's another big question here. Like, if we have short-term memory, there's a stroke impairment here, that becomes a bit of a problem. But now, Ontario, Jerry, doesn't have a cooling off period for purchasing vehicles. You know, on the contract, once the contract is signed, that's generally a binding agreement. And the dealership accepting the return of the vehicle is more an act of discretion, but it's not a standard entitlement. And OMVIC is very clear on this. So there is no cooling off period here in Ontario.
1: I did not know that. I thought there was something like 48 hours. You sign a contract and then you think, oops, you know, upon further review and getting away from some high pressure salesman, I realize I shouldn't have done this, that you could get out of it. And in some jurisdictions, that is the case.
28: I haven't heard of a cooling off period in Canada for buying a vehicle. The cooling off period happens when the salesperson goes to you, not when you go to a dealer. So, you know, this notion of high pressure sale is something that it makes no sense, because at any given point you can stand up, turn around and walk out.
1: You know what? That may be something, Greg, that applies. You just probably nailed it when you said they come to you. Somebody rings your doorbell, knocks on your door, says, hey, I noticed there's a problem with your roof. We can fix that. That kind of thing. Maybe you get a cooling off period from that contract.
28: Yeah, and not with cars, though. With cars, from the moment that you sign the paperwork, that becomes a binding document. But, you know, this also goes to tell you that as dealers, right, we need to, you know, pay attention, because the paperwork may be, perfect. But if the customer thinks that he's signing for an oil change and he leaves with a brand new SUV, we may have skipped a few steps here. You know what I'm saying?
1: Okay, so if he wasn't driving the vehicle, and so therefore it didn't have any significant mileage on it, what's the real cost to the dealership in taking the car back?
28: It's huge, and I'll tell you, a couple of reasons. Number one, the moment the vehicle gets, a brand new car gets registered in somebody's name, that vehicle becomes a used car. Number two, when you resell it, you cannot use solvented rates from the manufacturer. So you need to make adjustments on the cost in order for you to sell it at an appealing enough price that would compete with a brand new piece of inventory. So, you know, the dealership, it would cost them anywhere between $10,000 to $15,000, depending on how they choose to dispose of the car.
1: Wow. Now, they may have taken it back as an act of compassion. They may have also taken it back thinking, you know, we're not going to look good in the media here because this guy does have a problem. It's not our fault. But at the same time, maybe we're just going to have to eat some expense. And, then they put out a statement about how they care about people and all of that. And they may, I don't know what their situation is, but that could have been part of the consideration.
28: Well, I can tell you one thing, though. It was an extremely astute and smart business decision, because they took back one vehicle, but in the process, they bought free reputation. And that may be the best trading that any trading value that anybody got in the history of the car business. Because now, look at it this way, the dealer probably absorbs some, you know, depreciation, administration expense, but forcing the transaction on the customer, forcing them to keep the vehicle, plus the legal costs and everything else, would have had a far greater cost to the dealer than what they've done.
1: Sure. They put out a statement. This decision, they mean taking the car back, reflects Windsor Hyundai's commitment to treating customers with empathy, respect, and understanding, even in circumstances that fall outside of its legal or actual obligations. So they are acknowledging that, look, we're doing this, but they're also pointing out in this very well-worded statement, we don't have to take it back, you know.
28: And they don't. It's honestly a calculated risk. It's a very, very smart business decision that they make. But we have to be careful, right? Because if I don't remember, becomes a universal escape clause. Every customer with a 96-month loan is going to have an amnesia for this, by the end of the first payment.
1: All right, in this case, it took a few months before the whole thing came to a conclusion. And this gentleman was, in fact, able to show medical evidence and get doctor's reports that he has short-term memory loss. It wasn't just that he says so.
28: Well, if he had short-term memory issues, and this is an impairment on his behavior, on his life, maybe this is something that should have been disclosed and the salesperson should have asked better questions. But, you know, here is something that I have to bring up. You know, we should protect, like genuinely protect vulnerable buyers without turning it, you know, regret into, incapacity, right?
1: Yeah.
28: But the line matters. Buyer's remorse is not the same as cognitive impairment. And there are so many people that, you know, buy the car and then they change their mind and they find an excuse to try to cancel the deal. That's not allowed. Compassion without verification invites abuse, and enforcement without judgment, you know, punishes vulnerable people. So I think that it, all in all, I mean, it's an unfortunate situation, and I really hope that man gets better. But the dealership did the right thing.
1: Yeah. Well, I don't know how much work you can do or be expected to do, Greg, in terms of understanding the mental capacity of the person who is trying to buy a car. Because if you're too aggressive with it, then you could be in trouble for that.
28: Yeah, it's a, look, Jerry, it's a lose-lose situation, right? Because the moment that you notice a sign, I mean, whenever we deal with impaired or mentally handicapped people that come into the dealership, there are signs, but we can't push it too far.
1: Yeah.
28: We try to ask, is there anybody else that is involved in the transaction? Are you the decision maker? Is anyone helping you in the process? We would like to bring them here. So, you know, we move the concern away from the customer and more into a deflection. But it's virtually impossible for us to know for real if there is an issue or not.
1: Ontario dealership accepts the return of a car from a man claiming he forgot he bought it. Greg Carrasco is the host of the Greg Carrasco Show. It's on News Talk 1010 Saturdays from 10 a.m. to 1 p.m. Greg, thanks very much.
28: My pleasure. Anytime.
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0: If you're headed southbound on the 427, the collectors approaching Dundas are closed. Stick to the express, just a little slowdown there. East 401 is still some volume approaching the 427 to Dufferin. Westbound it delays Victoria Park through Bayview. And southbound on the 404, slow south of Finch down to Lawrence. 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

0: New 18% baseline tip to $24 cocktails is the reason she's become more selective. A 2025 Restaurants Canada report found 3 in 4 Canadians are eating out less. It's 81% among those 18 to 34. And she says, I'm specific about where I eat and what I try. And her expectations have rose along with the prices. So what are those? Friendly service and personalized attention from owners have become essential. Saturday nights at 7 here on News Talk 1010, I do a show along with my son Tanner called Flavor Files. It's about food and drink and culture and touches on these kinds of things. He is the expert on the show. He's a restaurateur. He's a bartender, a Michelin award-winning cocktail creator and chef. And he joins me now. Good morning.
1: Good morning. Great to be back.
0: Are you experiencing this phenomenon?
1: Oh, it's something that I talk to my staff about all the time. I mean, we've talked about this for a long time. We get a lot of people who have kids that live in our area. And so I talk to the staff and I say, these people might get 12 date nights a year. So it doesn't matter that you had a bad day when you came in. It doesn't matter what you've got going on. We're in the entertainment business and we have to put on the show every night. Because if you get 12 nights a year, we can't be the one that fell short. That's not good for business.
0: Okay, but this lady quoted here in this article, Tanner, she used to go out 4 or 5 times a week. Are there very many people that do that?
1: There are people that do that. Business travelers are still doing that. You still get, obviously, you know, the very affluent people, they're still doing that. And that's why when you look at what is getting invested in restaurant dining right now, it's either very fast to go style food, think like Skip the Dishes, Uber Eats, yeah, or it's everybody chasing the business customer and the very rich. And that's why restaurants right now, they're spending $2 million to get open, hiring fancy designers, importing chefs from other countries to try to get the richest dollars they can and create that experience. That's what's growing right now.
0: Okay, but what about the other side of it? And that is the really cheap restaurants to go to. Are we going to get into a situation where there are either the very low-end restaurants and the high-end restaurants and nothing in the middle?
1: That's exactly who's getting squeezed. When people talk about, you know, a K-shaped economy, that's what's happening. Is you're seeing this whole band of sort of casual dining restaurants that are getting closed. The places where, you know, that article talks about, we'd have people that just came by for some oysters and Chablis on the way home. Those are the people that are disappearing. And so it's basically, I want, you know, chips, queso, I want that, or it's something more expensive. And that's who I'm really worried about, is that middle where it was approachable but fun. And often those are the restaurants more likely to have active ownership on the floor every night. Those are the people that are disappearing.
0: Okay, but what has happened is we've done shows here and talked about often the fact that what's really hurting people is the cost of groceries. And maybe when people think about groceries, they're thinking about their own shopping. But you have to shop for groceries too, and then you have to get those groceries paid for. So it's horrible because you're putting up prices where people are going, oh my gosh, you want that for that item, and you don't really have a choice.
1: Well, you don't have a choice. I mean, we talk about food cost every single week at my company. And what are we going to serve and how are we going to serve it? And what you see a lot of restaurants doing is just saying, we have to serve less. The food is getting smaller. My restaurants are in Texas. And if Texas plates are getting small, you know there's a problem with the economy.
0: All right. I've just heard from two people this morning who were going to Texas and they want to know what the name of your restaurant is. Well, you've made a change from that tasting menu that you used to have with Rye Restaurant, but you're still trying to serve cool food with a cocktail program. Is that a good way to say it?
1: Yeah, we have our cocktail bar apothecary. We do a 3-course dinner. It's all the same chefs that were running our tasting menu. We're just trying to move that restaurant, funny enough, to a richer neighborhood so we can bring in more of that high-end business clientele, because our sort of localized restaurant environment we're at right now was just not the best place for it.
0: Well, what's happening along, let's use the street where you're located as an example, not the one out in the suburbs, but downtown in Dallas in the Greenville area. And there are a lot

0: But you're in an area full of restaurants and places like that. Are you seeing some of those mid kinds of restaurants going out of business?
1: Oh, definitely. I mean, one of the most popular restaurants on my street is a counter service slider bar where people can get two little sliders for $9 and there's no waiters. You just go up to the cash register and you bounce. And that place is always doing business. Meanwhile, across the street, there was a high-end Japanese barbecue, the kind of place where you cook the meat in front of yourself. All the service, all the bells and whistle, multiple locations in Japan just closed 2 weeks ago across the street from the counter service slider place.
0: Well, somebody just wrote in as you and I are talking, and my son Tanner is with me. He and I do flavor files about these kinds of things on Saturday nights at 7 here on News Talk 1010. But an article in the Star this morning tells us that people are going out less to dine, and obviously that's affecting the whole restaurant business. But somebody sent a text message here, Tanner, saying those cheap restaurants are no longer cheap.
1: Well, right. I mean, but that's exactly what we're talking about is, you know, it's funny when what you thought was, oh, it's cheap, we can get Chinese takeout. When you start to get the bills that you're seeing now, or you add on delivery fees and things like that, I mean, it's getting just difficult for all of us. I mean, I got to believe the rice cooker business is the right one to be in because people have to start making Chinese at home.
0: Well, maybe. Here's a text message. Don't restaurants buy wholesale cheaper than the grocery store?
1: It's true that we can get things cheaper than a grocery store, but I'm also, you know, I'm paying downtown rent. I've got an incredible number of people that I have to pay to cook all of this. And while, yes, my price is less, it's still going up. And I got to keep all of that math organized.
0: Well, that's what I was thinking, is that, yes, you may be buying it cheaper, but you're not buying it cheaper than you paid for it last year. And so your menu prices are going to reflect that. And then people are going to say, I just can't afford this anymore. And even as the guy who's trying to stay in business, you understand where they're coming from.
1: Well, of course, I understand it because I go to my own bar, get handed my bill after the employee discount and think, this place is expensive. Someone should do something about that.
0: Well, maybe you should do, you know how they have every once in a while, the automobile dealers will do, they'll do a promotion called employee pricing. Maybe you should do that. You should say employee discount for everybody in the month of August.
1: Yeah, that would actually be a good idea. How about this? Anybody from 1010 that comes and tells me they heard this interview, I'll give you employee pricing.
0: Okay, wait a minute. I want you to repeat that. If you're in Texas in August in Dallas and you go to Apothecary and you say, Tanner, I heard Tanner on News Talk 1010, they get employee pricing.
1: They get employee pricing, the Jerry special.
0: What an offer. A city thousands of miles away. All right. Tanner, we'll talk on Saturday night at 7. Thanks very much.
1: Great to be here.
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10: Good evening, I'm Andrea Case. Some of the stories we're following in the newsroom this hour. The inaugural Ontario Honda Dealers Indian Markham wrapped up, and Marcus Ericsson won the 90-lap Indy race. The event got off to a bit of a rocky start on Friday after some track issues, postponed practice sessions until Saturday, making for an extra busy day yesterday, but some racing fans say it was worth it.
11: Once again, Marcus Ericsson has won the Honda Indy. This marks the first year the city of Markham hosted the Indy after it was relocated from Toronto's Exhibition Place after 40 years. Sticking with sports, the Blue Jays were not able